0: Greetings and salutations, everyone. This is Harry Kolatz, Jr., Richmond writer and public historian. I suppose you could call me for the WRWKLP 93.9 FM, the Work FM from Midlothian, serving Chesterfield, Henrico, Richmond, Goochland, and Hanover counties. 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
1: The drug landscape has changed. 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
1: On the line with us, our buddy Phil Itner, the veteran war correspondent, host of the On the Edge podcast. He lives in and based out of Kyiv, Ukraine. Philip Itner on YouTube, Itner Philip on social media. Phil, welcome back to the program. How's everything? I understand you guys were just hammered last night by Russian drones and missiles.
2: Yeah, it was a rough night. Went on for hours. I guess the count is somewhere around 600 drones were launched against Kyiv. 56 ballistic and cruise missiles were launched against the capital. We still have very good air defense here, so many of them were shot down, but a few did get through. I had a building get hit, 15-minute walk from me here. Mm-hmm. So, needless to say, a little sleep-deprived today.
1: Yeah.
2: The body count was large. I think for the entire city it was 15. There was an apartment building that was struck, and 7 were killed alone in that one strike. Countless other injuries. They're still pulling people from the rubble. I mean, even just an hour and change ago, there was a bullet. Then that some children were pulled from the rubble. It's a massive attack, and it's being called the biggest attack since the initial invasion back in 22. President Zelensky came out with a statement in which he kind of indicated that it might have something to do with the fact that Donald Trump has traveled to Beijing and trying to send a message to both Trump and Xi about what they can do, the Russians, in this war here in Ukraine and still being able to strike the capital. But, it's all arbitrary, and it's civilians they're hitting.
1: Right.
2: They're not really going for military targeting. If anything, they are trying to hit civilian energy infrastructure, which is a war crime. But it was just hours and hours and hours of anti-aircraft, blasts and explosions, and the air raid alert would go on, and then not 5 minutes later, it would be switched off, you'd give it all clear, and then 5 minutes after that, a new air raid alert. So it wasn't just
1: amazing,
2: the sounds of the explosions and everything. It was these up and down alerts of, take shelter. Okay, now it seems the skies are clear. No, take shelter again. And it just, it just wears on the nerves.
1: Yeah.
2: And it,
1: well, which is the
2: and
1: whole
2: that's
1: point.
2: Its intention.
1: Yeah. So I understand in the Kherson region that there is a part of Ukraine that has been encircled by the Russians, and they're not letting food or other supplies in or out. About 6,000 people are trapped.

0: And they're trying to starve them out. Is that true?
1: Yeah, we're getting increasing reports about this. I sat down with a reporter who lives in Kherson. She lives in the city, which is still held in Ukrainian hands. Kherson is divided by the river. So the western side of the river is held by Ukraine, and that's where the city and the seat of government is. And then on the western side of the embankment of the river, that's where Russians are. And they send drones and things like that. But they also occupy that part of the oblast, the Kherson oblast. And so they occupy these towns, and they've encircled them with mines, and they hunt people who try to leave with drones. So people are, they don't even try and get out because it's so dangerous. If you get in a vehicle, you're a target. But we are slowly getting people who are escaping. They are getting out, and they circle around. They go into Belarus, and that's the only way. That's the only border crossing that they can use to get back into Ukraine. So they go. They have to go into Russia itself, mainland Russia. Then they cross over into Belarus, and then they cross down into Ukraine. And they're bringing stories of bodies being left in the streets for animals to
0: eat.
1: Scavenge. Terrible torture and not letting medicine or food in, lack of drinking water, even people who have wells, because the wells work on electricity, they can't get gas for the generator, so they can't draw water from their own wells, which is how they used to survive. And it's turning into a situation where there's a real bad potential human catastrophe if this goes on for much longer, because they've already gone for months and months now without food, and it's just the Russians have decided that instead of allowing for an escape corridor, which is what they've normally done for civilians, oftentimes when they're either advancing on a city or they're sieging a city, that they'll let them out through they'll set up a corridor and they'll hold it open for
0: they're
1: a while.
0: Not doing that this time.
1: They're not doing that this time.
0: Yeah,
1: this time they're starving these people.
0: The other story that I saw is that within Ukraine there are a bunch of American companies that have manufacturing facilities or other offices, and that Cargill, Coca-Cola, Boeing, Mondelez, Philip Morris, Bunge, these companies have been hit by Russian drones. In fact, Cargill just got hit by 7 Russian drones into their major grain terminal, 7 drones in just 3 minutes. And that the American Chamber of Commerce is asking the Trump administration to ask Russia to stop hitting American companies in Ukraine. And the Trump administration refuses to ask Russia to stop. Yet when Ukraine struck, along with other targets, perhaps even accidentally, struck an American company's facilities in Russia last week, the Trump administration immediately issued a warning to Ukraine saying, don't hit American companies within Russia. What the hell is going on here, Phil?
1: This is no surprise. Trump has a preference for Vladimir Putin, and he has a open disdain for Zelensky and Ukraine. I mean, all we have to do is think back to that incident in the Oval, yeah, in which he was saying, you have no cards, you might as well surrender, give up, all this kind of stuff. And then, Ukraine, it turns out, actually does have a lot of cards, because not a few weeks later after that, they had Operation Spiderweb, which was a groundbreaking drone assault deep into Russia's territory, which hit a huge percentage of their tactical bomber command and, assets. It's clear that Trump has a preference for Putin. And,
0: he's a Russian asset. I think he has been since the 80s.
1: I agree with you. I get a lot of flack for this, but I 100% believe that he is a Russian asset. I think he's been compromised by Russian military intelligence, and I think he is doing their bidding. And that includes destroying us domestically, ganging up with oligarchs on a global level. Many of them are Russian or former Soviet. He's compromised by all the shady financial deals that he did with those oligarchs who are just there's no difference between these. Many of most 99% of these oligarchs are beholden to the Kremlin, so there's really no difference there. We have a Manchurian candidate, I believe. I firmly believe, and at some point, hopefully, we get a postmortem on this and we learn the truth. But I do firmly believe that he is either a willing participant or a useful idiot, or he's compromised, and so he does their bidding. But one way or the other, Putin's pulling the strings.
0: Yeah.
1: And we're all paying for it.
0: You got it. We're talking with Phil Edner, the war correspondent based out of Kyiv, Ukraine, live from Kyiv, Ukraine. Phil, I just have 2 minutes to a hard break here. Trump is in China. President Xi has humiliated him now several times. Trump told Xi how wonderful he was. Xi did not respond, literally did not reply. Trump tried to shake his hand and dominate him by flipping Trump's hand over Xi's, and Xi flipped Trump's hand upside down and dominated him with, you know, Trump with his famous dominance handshake, blew up in his face. Xi warned Trump about the Thucydides trap this morning, about, you know, what happens when medium powers rise to great powers and war becomes inevitable. And Trump had no idea what he was talking about and instead blithered about how wonderful Xi is as a leader. He thinks he can flatter this guy into doing something nice. He's brought a bunch of billionaire oligarchs along with him who are all trying to cut deals, including his own son. Is this going to have any impact on Ukraine and Russia?
1: I don't think so. We'll have to see. You know, Xi has been giving munitions aid to Russia openly, but in a sentence that I never thought I would say, I actually agree with both Vladimir Putin and Donald Trump in recent statements that they've made within the last couple of weeks in the run up to this meeting, perhaps, in that both Trump and Putin have said that the war in Ukraine is coming to an end, and I agree with that. I do think the war is coming to an end.
0: Russia's losing it.
1: But here's the thing that Donald Trump and Putin aren't saying, is that the war is coming to an end, but the end result, the conclusion of this war, is will be a disastrous loss for Russia and a historic victory for Ukraine.
0: Yeah.
1: Ukraine is going to be sovereign, and it's going to, you know, be democratic, and it's going to own the territory that is strategically important to it. It might lose some territory that the Russians occupy currently, but the Russians are being repelled, they're being pushed back all over the place, and they're doing very badly on the front lines. And so if the war is to end any time soon, as both Putin and Trump have intimated,
2: it's bad news
1: for Moscow and
0: Putin. Yeah, I absolutely agree with you, Phil. It certainly looks that way. Phil Edner. Phil, always great talking with you. Thanks so much.
1: Good talking to you, Tom.
3: In the shadows of the Kremlin's might.

0: I think we can safely say Putin owns Trump. There's just like no way to deny that, sadly. So why is Wall Street partying while working America drowns? Despite the Iran war, Trump's chaotic tariffs, inflation climbing past 3.8%, and gas prices crushing family budgets, stock market keeps hitting new highs. Why? The S&P is up 500, is up roughly 30% since Trump's election. Why? Well, it turns out there is an answer to this. Corporate profits are surging on the backs of consumers paying more for everything, while AI investment floods Silicon Valley. Working people see prices climb, paychecks shrink, and confidence collapse, while the richest investors are watching record returns. This is what oligarchy looks like in plain daylight. The Dow doesn't measure how Americans are doing. It measures how much wealth is being funneled to the top while everyone else gets squeezed. And the Dow is telling us very loudly right now, you know, very insistently, yep, the rich people in this country are doing just great. It is so obvious. And now that companies are allowed to have to be monopolies, that you can thank Ronald Reagan in 1983 for that, the order he gave to the SEC, the FEC, and the Justice Department to stop enforcing the antitrust laws. Now that they're allowed to become monopolies, they can just rip us off all they want. We have no choice. Where else are you going to go? All right. And you can thank your local Republican legislator for all of this. Stan in Los Angeles. Hey, Stan, what's on your mind today?
1: The degree to which we as a nation, as a huge populace, need to get behind Ukraine, because in history, this war with Russia is a result of a broken treaty that they had. Now, in 2014...
0: Are you talking about the Budapest Memorandum of 19... Well, I think it was 98?
1: It served everybody to make safe Ukraine.
0: Yeah, it was when Ukraine gave up all their nuclear weapons in exchange for a guarantee of security from Russia, England, France, Germany, and the United States.
1: Exactly. Now, when the United States pulled out of NATO, that was horrible. But the
0: we never pulled out of NATO.
1: Well, Trump is okay.
0: Trump is trash talking NATO, but we're still a member of NATO.
1: Yeah, but what we're okay, fine. The issue for me is when Putin invaded Crimea in 2014, that Obama didn't put a stop to it then.
0: I agree.
1: Because with us and NATO in strong position, that would have eliminated what we're in right now. Now, the issue for Ukraine is, and the difference between the War of 1812, that when we had a broken treaty with England, so we had that war, is there's 3,000 miles of ocean between them, where they have this huge long border with them. They're right there. The saving grace is the same for us. There were a lot of English people who wouldn't fight us either in the War for Independence or the War of 1812. And there's the same thing going on in Russia. There are a lot of Russians who are against fighting with Ukrainians because there's so much of each lineage in each country.
0: Right.
1: So our job is to bring this forth, that if we had lost that War of 1812 to England, we'd be right where Ukraine is. We'd be England's subjects, England's puppets. And they had a lot to gain with that war because the country had doubled with Louisiana Purchase, and they had Canada, so they would have had this entire northern continent except for Mexico. But that's the point, is we need to save Ukraine because we were saved from being subject to England again.
0: Well, Ukraine is also physically the largest country in Europe. It is the breadbasket for the world. It produces 12% of the world's wheat, for example.
1: Yes.
0: And the Russians are stealing that right now and selling it, and Trump is allowing them to do it.
1: We need to reduce the sanctions. Stop that.
0: Yeah.
1: And
0: they're an example of democracy. I mean, they rejected Russian autocracy when they drove Yanukovych, Paul Manafort's client, out of office. And so Paul Manafort came to the United States and ran Donald Trump's 2016 campaign. In both cases, he was working for Vladimir Putin. And as far as I can tell, he continues to. I mean, he's got a new autocrat as his client now. Stan, I got to run, but thanks for the call. Good points all. Francesco in Sarasota, Florida. Hey, Francesco, what's up?
2: I think we're just about the same age, so you'll be familiar, I think, with some of the books that had an influence on me. I read, as a teenager, All Quiet on the Western Front. And what I learned from that is that as much as the enemy might be vilified, he's more similar than we think.
0: Yeah, it was a brilliant book about World War One.
2: Oh, yes, from the German perspective, mm-hmm. actually. And then I read Hiroshima, which taught me a couple of things, the degree in which human beings can be cruel to one another. Mm-hmm. It also gave me an answer when you discuss with them, well, we can't let this country or that country have a nuclear weapon because they're crazy enough to use it, without ever seeing the irony of that statement, you know. And then the song, The Universal Soldier, which talks about the fact that it's the soldiers, millions of them on all sides, that are willing to go out and kill each other.
0: Yeah, Buffy St. Marie's famous song.
2: Yes. Without these leaders, without those people, these leaders could not do the damage and inflict the suffering that they do. It's a very good song. Unfortunately, you know, it wasn't in favor because it did put soldiers in a bad light. But anyway, just speaking of that, I wanted to say, you know, that Trump did not fall from the sky. You know, he was elected twice by the American people. And I think until we really face the ignorance, greed, racism, and perhaps the fear that exists in this country, really face it head on. And you know, the spotlight is on Trump. That's good. But I think until we face that he was elected by a majority of the people this a second time, the first time he didn't get the, you know, and as I said to your screener, because he said that to me, well, the first time, he didn't get the popular vote. I said, well, in my opinion, if he had gotten 10 million votes, it would have been an indictment. But anyway,
0: I think the thing you have to add, though, Bill, to your list of, hate and fear and greed and racism, and I would add misogyny, is the billionaires who profit off this and promote it. The Murdoch family, the Ellison family now, the billionaires who own, I'm not sure who owns the media company now. It was the Dickey brothers for a while. You know, the 1500 radio station, right-wing radio stations.
2: Mm-hmm.
0: The billionaires who own the other two right-wing television networks. One America and Newsmax. Those people, I think, are far more responsible for this. And the five Republicans on the Supreme Court who made all this possible, these corrupt Republicans, they're far more responsible for this than the average idiot, you know, who lives down the street from you, who watches Fox News and wears a red hat and goes, yeah, cool. He's the victim as much as the rest of us are.
2: Propaganda is certainly an effective tool. We've seen that throughout history.
0: Oh, yeah. It's the key to the whole thing.
2: Yeah, it really is. But anyway, I like your don't despair idea because, I say to my girlfriend who tries to be a very positive, person for kindness and writes a blog and all that, and I say, you know, even if you're rolling the rock up the mountain like Sisyphus and there's not a lot of history to to support you, I say that it's a noble cause anyway, and that's what I believe. It's the only
0: This was Franklin Roosevelt's message when he became president in the midst of the Republican Great Depression. I mean, a third of America was, to quote him, you know, ill-housed, ill-fed, ill-nourished or something like that. There were three. But his point was, he said, you know, we have nothing to fear but fear itself. And then he went on to say, nameless, paralyzing fear in the face of obstacles. I'm not quite perfectly quoting it, but damn close. And I think the nameless, paralyzing part of it was the key to it, that despair stops us from taking action. And that's why I say despair is not an option, because despair is crippling. And despair is, by the way, what they want us to have. It's what every autocrat wants. They want people to despair. And we cannot indulge that. We cannot go there. It's, we have to fight back. We have to know that the arc of history works, is on our side, not on the side of these right-wing billionaires, these greed heads, these psychopaths. people who are infected with the modern-day version of hoarding syndrome. History is on the side of the good people. Francesco, thank you for the call. Well said.
2: Yeah. Thank you.
0: Yeah, sure enough. Good talking to you. 14 and a half minutes past the hour. Back with more of your calls in just a minute. This is the Tom Hartman Program, exposing the con in conservative. I'll be right back with you. Pam in Arpin, Wisconsin. Hey, Pam, what's on your mind today?
3: Hi, Tom. I hope you're doing better.
0: I'm fine, yeah.
3: Feeling good.
0: Just have a bit of a cough.
3: Good. Our military equipment that we have, our military structure is obsolete. Aircraft carrier technology is old school.
0: Oh, yeah. Drones have changed everything.
3: Oh, absolutely. And I'll tell you another thing. They have hypersonic missiles. Russia does, China, and we don't even have hypersonics yet. But one hypersonic missile, if it hits an aircraft carrier, that's it. You know, and that hypersonic missile might cost what? $1 million, $500,000 compared to the price of an aircraft carrier with lots of people on board.
0: Yeah.
3: But the future is definitely drone and robotics. I was going to bring out one little thing. The Ukrainians are making little robots, like they look like a little tank, and they got an explosive on them, and they just run them into the where the Russians are, in their foxholes.
0: Yep, and then blow
3: and
0: them up.
3: And they just got that little.
0: Yep.
3: Yeah.
0: Yeah, I've seen the videos.
3: So I'm thinking the future. Yeah, I think the future of warfare, we're already seeing a lot of changes, but I think the future of warfare is going to be drones and robotics.
0: I think you're absolutely right, Thomas. And we are way behind in this stuff because we've got this sclerotic, bribery-driven defense industry, thanks to five right-wing crazies on the take, corrupt Republicans on the Supreme Court, saying that bribing public officials is just fine with us as long as we get our take. Our book today in the Tom Hartman Book Club is In Putin's Footsteps, Searching for the Soul of an Empire Across Russia's 11 Time Zones by Nina Khrushcheva and Jeffrey Taylor. This is from the introduction titled In Putin's Footsteps. On New Year's Eve 1999, journalists in the Russian president's press pool had a feeling that things were going to change. They were right. The feeble and aging Boris Yeltsin, who could barely board a plane or stand for a 15-minute press conference, was about to deliver his end-of-the-year address, in which he resigned and ceded power to his prime minister and hand-picked successor, Vladimir Putin. Once head of the Federal Security Service, the FSB, the post-communist democratic version of the dreaded KGB, Putin was indeed an unusual choice, having served as the head of the government for only a few months. But the 48-year-old ex-spy, who had become the youngest Kremlin leader since the Soviet Union's founders, Vladimir Lenin and Joseph Stalin, had a quiet energy that seemed boundless as the geographic expanses contained within Russia's 11 time zones. After taking over from Yeltsin as acting president on the first day of the new millennium, and after winning by a landslide presidential elections 3 months later, Putin, in the year to come, held over a dozen press conferences and traveled to almost two dozen countries and at least a quarter of Russia's 89 regions, which are spread out over 11 time zones. Altogether, he was seen in public and on television more often than Yeltsin during most of his eight-year presidency. Suddenly, the press had something to report. The news stories were no longer those of Yeltsin's Russia, which was perceived both at home and abroad as weak, insignificant, and a corrupt boogeyman reeling from his Cold War defeat. These were stories of an enigmatic young technocrat tirelessly crisscrossing the country and meeting with workers, farmers, and cultural figures, attending theater galas and factory openings. All that uplifting travel, Russia was starving for the Kremlin's attention, connected Putin to ordinary people, and gave him the idea of delivering a rousing New Year's Eve televised address to the nation. Standing before the Kremlin's Spassky Tower just before the giant bells rang in the year 2001, under starry winter skies in front of a large snow-dusted Christmas tree, he pledged to counter the negativity of the post-Soviet decade and set the country on a new positive course. And this he did. In his address, the ardent young leader looked both charming and in charge when he spoke of Russia's great future, heroic past, and enduring spirit. Putin had often appeared a reserved technocrat, but soon he would demonstrate a talent for finding opportunities to impress the heartland. He knew the best way to get to people's hearts, showing them that his priority was returning Russia to the world stage as a major power of formidable dimensions. Originally, he had an even bolder plan for his New Year's address, and he had run it by journalists in his press pool during one of his trips around Russia. Without a hint of doubt in his voice, Putin told them that, quote, "Russia is an enormous country, a great country. We need to remember that our strength is our size. What if I were to travel through Russia's limitless land in one night, through all of its 11 time zones, stopping in each one at midnight local time, to record a New Year's message to show our nation's greatness, our richness, the diversity of our mother Russia, our unity, and our worth?" Even though Russia's time zones are exaggerated in number, there should be only 7, according to generally accepted geographic markers of Greenwich Mean Time. It's a 24-hour cycle, also called UTC. Maintaining them is not only a political matter, it is reflective of the national identity, state power, and international influence. Russia has 11 time zones more than any other country, and that, as Russians would have it, bespeaks its status in a way no one can deny. Often the time that appears on a nation's iconic clock, Big Ben in the United Kingdom, for example, or those daunting dials on the Spassky Tower in Russia's case, is a subtle way of representing where power lies. But Putin's idea of showcasing his country's temporal and geographic diversity in just one night was certainly unique, and it accorded with his plans to return Russia to its lost great power status. It also sprung from what Putin knew Russians expect of their leader, something close to godlike status. Keen on creating a leader's image steeped in tradition, history, and mythology, often associated with the uniqueness of the Russian soul, spiritual endurance, persevering patience, belief in miracles, and material sacrifice, he wanted to be seen as the Dead Morose, the Granddad Frost, the Russian Santa Claus, bearing gifts of renewed national importance and self-confidence. Capitalizing on Russia's size, 6,000 miles from east to west, Putin hoped to begin restoring his country's grandeur, once Tsarist, then Soviet, and now Russian. The idea was bold and beautiful, but unfortunately unrealizable. The book In Putin's Footsteps by Nina Khrushcheva and Jeffrey Taylor.

0: My op-ed today over at HartmanReport.com. Did Xi welcome wealth, power, and corruption as Trump puts Taiwan on the table? Step into the Wayback Machine here and go back maybe 15 years or so. And on Fox News, this is during the Obama presidency, they had this body language expert on who was, you know, all the time being interviewed. I don't know whatever happened to her. Maybe she's still on. I haven't watched Fox News in years. But one of the things, I remember watching a segment and thinking, oh, that's interesting. She said that when people shake hands, if both hands are vertical, you know, thumb up, little finger at the bottom, then that's a handshake among equals. If one person puts their hand palm down and the other person accepts that palm up, that means that the person who's putting palm down is dominant and the person putting palm up is submissive. Now, Donald Trump knows this, right? He's been doing this power handshake thing for decades. He's very famous about it. He tries to grab people's hands and grow, you know, and he always tries to get his hand on top. Xi Jinping just did the reverse. Donald Trump tried to shake his hand with a power shake, and Xi just grabbed it and flipped it and just took complete control of that situation physically. Now, this, by the way, follows the embarrassing meeting at the airport. Trump's plane, Air Force One, shows up at the airport. When Obama flew into Beijing back in 2009, President Xi came out and met his plane. But not yesterday. Now, when Trump arrived, President Xi was back having tea someplace in the Forbidden Palace or whatever, Forbidden City. And Trump got met by Hang Zheng, the ceremonial vice president, the guy with no power whatsoever, which was China's way of saying, we don't think you have any power either, Trump. And it gets worse. Before the meeting, the formal meeting even started, Donald Trump turned to Xi, the cameras are rolling, and said, you're a great leader. Sometimes people don't like me saying it, but I say it anyway because it's true. It's an honor to be your friend. And Xi just looked at him. He didn't say, oh, well, I'm glad you're my friend, or, you know, you're a great leader too. No, he just looked at him like, who is this gnat? And then in the formal, comments, Xi said, and I quote, the Taiwan question is the most important issue in China-U.S. relations. And if it's not handled properly, he said, quote, the two countries will have clashes and even conflicts, putting the entire relationship in great jeopardy. He then referenced Sparta, the Thucydides trap. Now, I've talked about this for years on this program. We've had conversations with, you know, political analysts and historians about it. This is a story that Thucydides identified, which is, and this had to do with Greece and Sparta back 3,000 years ago, which is where you've got two powers, and one is clearly dominant, and the other one is clearly small compared to the dominant one. And the smaller power starts gaining power until they are at equal power. And when they are at equal power, according to Thucydides, the Greek philosopher and historian, when they are at equal power, war becomes almost inevitable if the two cannot find ways to have their interests correspond rather than clash. Xi referenced this, and it's obvious what he was talking about. Trump didn't have a friggin' clue what Xi was talking about. The guy, you know, he hired other people to sit in for him during history class. The guy just said, excuse me, Trump just has no understanding of history or of, you know, great power dynamics or any of this stuff. So what happened was Xi says this, and Trump's response is basically, you know, and Xi added, by the way, he said, the whole world is watching our meeting. And the U.S. and China can meet global challenges together and provide more stability for the world. And what was Trump's response? He repeated, you're a great leader. It's an honor to be your friend. And then he added, the relationship between China and the USA is going to be better than ever before. Donald Trump is a, oh, and he also pointed to the billionaires in the room that he brought with him, you know, the CEO of BlackRock, the CEO of Boeing, Tim Cook, Elon Musk, and he said, they're here to pay respects to you, China. In other words, he groveled. He didn't say, no, we're going to defend Taiwan. He didn't say, you know, shove your Thucydides trap stuff up your behind. He didn't say we are going to defend democracy. He didn't bring up Jimmy Lai in Hong Kong, who's still in prison for having advocated democracy in Hong Kong, like he said he was going to do. None of that. Instead, he groveled. I mean, this is just dangerous stuff. Donald Trump has destroyed American credibility around the world. He has weakened our soft power by allowing this South African Nepo baby idiot to destroy USAID, thus weakening our soft power, you know, particularly across Africa and South Asia. He's groveling in front of Xi when Russian missiles strike American companies, Boeing, in Ukraine. When Russian missiles strike American companies in Ukraine, Trump has literally not said a word. This has been going on for months. But when Ukraine struck an American-owned factory in Russia, Trump immediately said, oh, wait a minute, you can't do that. It's just amazing. Before he left for China, Trump said that he was going to discuss American arms sales to Taiwan. This is something that, you know, Ronald Reagan had his 6 points. And one of them is we will never compromise on our arms sales to Taiwan with China. And Trump bragged before he left. He said, I'm going to have that discussion. It's one of the many things we'll be talking about. Xi would like me not to. No, Xi would love you to talk about that. You know, this is just astonishing how corrupt this man is, how corrupt. He brought his son along to hustle some business deals. Eric is there. I don't remember if Eric is Uday or Kusei. I think he's Kusei, right? This is just, we're abandoning American power. We're abandoning America's position in the world. The Taiwanese have to be scared to death right now about what's going on. I mean, Grandpa, who's losing it, who's falling asleep, whose hands are all covered with bruises, presumably from the anti-Alzheimer's drugs they're giving him by infusion. But who knows? Raja Krishnamurthy, a congressman, has introduced the Six Assurances to Taiwan Act that would codify Reagan's Six Assurances into binding federal law. We need this to stop Trump from selling out Taiwan. So if you, my project for the day is call your member of Congress at 202-224-3121 and tell them to support Raja Krishnamurthy's Six Assurances to Taiwan Act. It's in both the House and the Senate. In the House, it's House Bill 3452. In the Senate, it's Senate Bill 3208. But you don't need the numbers. You can just say, support Raja Krishnamurthy's Taiwan, Six Assurances to Taiwan Act.
1: This is the Tom Hartman Program.
0: If these billionaires, Trump and the billionaires with him, who have no interest in America other than as, you know, customers, are going to sell us out, we need Congress to stand up. James in Shelby Township, Michigan. Hey, James, what's on your mind today?
2: I want to pick your brain a little bit. We've been talking a little bit today about China, manufacturing, trade, and all that. Mm-hmm. I'd like to pick your brain about Ross Perot back in the early 90s.
0: Yep.
2: He predicted all this.
0: Yeah, it was the election of 1992, wasn't it? Yeah, when Bill Clinton was running. Yeah, 92.
2: Yeah.
0: He absolutely did.
2: What do you know about Ross Perot? I mean, why is he so forgotten when he was actually a prophet?
0: He
2: knew what was coming.
0: He got 20% of the vote. Bill Clinton only got 43% of the vote and became president. He didn't even get half the vote. So, yeah, it was a big deal. Ross Perot was a billionaire who had made his money with, I forget the name of the company, but it was basically a data company that did payroll for people and you know, did accounting for big companies and something systems. And it was a famous company back in the 90s. It's been eclipsed over the years by companies, you know, like Oracle and whatnot. And, you know, he was a very, very wealthy guy, and he understood that if you move, you know, this neoliberalism that Ronald Reagan had introduced America to in 1981, that was based on a theory that was come up with in the late 1940s, by the Mont Pelerin group, you know, by Hayek and von Mises and company, that we should just basically do away with borders in terms of, you know, you keep borders to keep for people. In other words, people can't cross borders, but money can cross borders. That corporations are transnational beings rather than whereas human beings are not. And Ross Perot looked at that and said, that's crazy. And he was right.
2: Right.
0: And you know, he's not remembered, I think, for two reasons, or maybe three reasons. One, he was a little eccentric, and he went off on this weird thing about how he thought that his opponents in the election were trying to wiretap his daughter, and, you know, so there was just something weird going on. He came across as kind of a crazy guy. Number two,
2: it might have been true. Who knows?
0: Pardon me, it might have been. But number two, he had this retired admiral whose name is escaping me as his running mate, who famously said, "Who am I? What am I doing here?" Which was meant as a rhetorical question, but you know, it was taken literally. And then number three. After he lost the election, he just kind of went radio silent. He really did not want the publicity. He was not a publicity seeker. And he died, you know, a few years after that. I'm not sure exactly when he died, but he's been gone for a while. And so I think he's just kind of a historical footnote.
2: Did he start as an independent and then chose sides or what?
0: Yeah, he ran as an independent. He created his own party. And it was a party that
2: so what made him choose the Republican side?
0: Pardon?
2: What made him choose the Republicans?
0: He didn't. He was not a Republican. He ran as an independent. He ran against George Herbert Walker Bush, who was the Republican.
2: I wasn't sure if he joined a ticket or not. You know,
0: I think it was called the Reform Party. It was called something like that. He created a political party, which I think he still kind of limps along. James, thanks for the call. Tony in Buffalo, New York. Hey, Tony, what's up?
3: Well, I subscribe to a magazine called The Worst Pills and Best Pills News.
0: Okay.
3: And this is involving the FDA approval of new drugs. There was an act in 1962 that said, in order to approve a drug, you were required to have at least two successful, randomized, double-blinded clinical trials. Since the entire FDA was dismissed by the Trump administration and they put in their own people, that two trials has been eliminated. Now they can approve a drug on one trial. Ever since they've been there, they have been unable to have a consistent policy of making decisions because they are being pressured by the administration on what drugs they are to take and allow to be put to the public. Some of the drugs that they're approving can cause heart attacks and kill people. Mm. You cannot trust the FDA under this administration because it's corrupt.
0: Yeah. Well, it's not just the FDA. Look at the Environmental Protection Agency. Look at, I forget which agency it was. It might have been the FDA. That you know, has approved now two of these horrible pesticides. They're amping up the production of glyphosate, of Roundup, apparently causes cancer. There's two other major pesticides that were scheduled for phasing out under the Biden administration that Trump has said, no, you can put those back in the food supply. And one of them causes neurological damage in children. We know this. It's a nerve poison. and that's how it kills insects.
3: In recent months, they approved a drug, and then about 2 months later, they found out that there were side effects to this drug that they approved, and they had to withdraw it from the market.
0: They
3: did something called a black box, which means you should not use this drug.
0: Right.
3: But they allowed, and one of them was for women in menopause.
0: Yeah. It's really unfortunate that we've got a former heroin addict who's a brainworm infected, former sex addict, maybe current, who knows, who is a lawyer and has absolutely no medical training in charge of our entire medical system and healthcare system and health system. It's bizarre. Tony, thank you for the call. We'll be right back. James in Spokane, Washington. Hey, James, what's up?
4: I want to say this one thing first. The really corrosive thing, I think, in our society is hate. If we can just stop, even our adversaries, even the people that have done us wrong, stop hating. Because I was raised as a Catholic. I know the New Testament really well. I think that's the only really relevant part of the Bible for everybody.
0: I think it's healthy stuff. I every morning I have a little period of time when I pray for members of my family and people I care about and what's going on and everything. Mm-hmm. And I've been including Trump in my prayers. I think it's healing
4: Thank
0: me.
4: You.
0: I don't know if it's healing him, but
4: absolutely right. We know medically how hate, negative feelings, and inspirations raise your blood pressure.
0: Yep.
4: You tend to frown more. You tend to sneer more. Whereas if you bless things, it's much easier to smile.
0: Yeah.
4: And the other reason for that is, Tom, religiously or not, however you look at it, if you don't believe there's a personified God, then it's the universe. The universe is one thing. It's a bunch of energy fields. None of them are separate in any way, shape, or form. You're a part of it. It's a part of you. You're cursing any of it. You're cursing yourself quite clearly, emphatically, and directly.
0: I agree.
4: If you bless any of it, you're blessing yourself.
0: When I was a little kid, there was a show that came on before the cartoons every Sunday morning that my brother Steve and I used to sit and watch. It was just a little 15-minute kind of inspirational moment, but it started with a picture of a pair of hands lighting a match and then lighting a candle. And there was a song, and the song said, if everyone lit just one little candle, what a bright world this would be. And I'm not going to try and sing it. My singing voice is terrible, particularly with a cold. But that's always been meaningful to me, actually. It kind of became my life motto, you know, is like my job is to light my candle or to light any candles I can to enlighten the world. So, I'm with you, James.
4: Rather than shade. Yeah. And, Tom, you know, when I talked to you last time, we talked about the middle class and how it's kind of misrepresented in this country.
0: Yeah.
4: And you are, in fact, a member of that. But you're a good man. You're a man of honor. I wouldn't care if you had all the money in the world because I know you do the right thing with it, the good things with it.
0: Yeah, well, I don't.
4: But the billionaires are lunatics.
0: You know, we're doing okay.
4: Yeah, but in any case, you get my meaning.
0: Yeah, I do, James.
4: The top 1% has 33% of the wealth. I'm sorry, 33% of the wealth. The 9% below that would be between 91 and 99 or whatever, has 36% of the wealth.
0: Right, and the bottom half of America has about 3 or 4%. Yeah. James, I've got to move along. Your points are very well made. Thank you very much. Joe in Chicago. Hey, Joe. My apologies for the delay in getting back to you. What's up?
5: I wanted to mention something that when people say Trump has symptoms of being Alzheimer's, that just seems really incorrect. People with Alzheimer's don't talk nearly as much as he does. He doesn't have a personality change. He's still a bad person that remains a bad person. And he's very clear when he's speaking of who is, he knows who is the people he doesn't like are.
0: Yeah, I've been saying this for a long time. I think he has age-related cognitive decline, but I think his basic baseline problem is that he's a psychopath and a malignant narcissist.
5: Yes. He's a very demented person, but it's not Alzheimer's.
0: Yeah.
5: Ronald Reagan showed Alzheimer's when he forgot that he campaigned against nuclear treaties and then decided.
0: No, my mom died of Alzheimer's. I know what it's like. I mean, I've seen it up close and personal. That's not what Trump has.
5: I just want to also make a...
0: But I do think he's taking anti-Alzheimer's medication. This is just my guess, but I think that because it's given through infusion in the back of the hand.
5: Yeah, he's definitely taking a lot of drugs. But I want to just make an observation about Fetterman, who wrote this op-ed in the Washington Journal justifying his positions on immigration and Israel and the ballroom that he supports. And what he doesn't mention is that none of these things are done through democratic normal processes. They're all done through autocratic abuse of our democracy.
0: Yeah.
5: And he makes no mention of this, and the fact that he is all in on this completely autocracy takeover of democracy is extremely alarming.
0: Yeah, he's in bed with Netanyahu is what's going on.
5: Yeah, of course. Yeah. So that's all I have for today.
0: And every cycle, the Republicans find one vulnerable Democrat that they can buy off, they can threaten, they can elevate, they can, you know, whatever. It was Kyrsten Sinema and Joe Manchin the last time. Before that, it was Joe Lieberman. Now it's, John Fetterman. It's a tragedy. Joe, thanks for the call. Jim in Ludington. Is that Ludington, Michigan?
6: Ludington, Michigan, Tom. About bonobos, Ape House by Sarah Gruen is a great fiction book if you like to get a little kidnapped bonobo in with your information.
0: Huh. Tell me about it.
6: I've got two other things. You started talking about bonobos, and I just remembered that. But it's where somebody dies that's running a zoo, and then some other scientists steal the bonobos. But you're seeing the bonobo, let's make love, not war behavior quite frequently in the book.
0: Mm-hmm.
6: So I was thinking about these people that are going with Trump, or are gone with Trump, to China. We've got Cargill, Boeing, Coca-Cola, those factories that the Russians were bombing in Ukraine. And do you think those officers, those CEOs and company brass will say to the Chinese, hey, can you get those Russians to quit doing that to our companies?
0: I doubt it, because Trump is okay with it. Trump refuses to mention it. So I doubt they're going to do anything to piss off Trump.
6: So I got one more thing, and this is kind of involving trade. My representative over here, John Molinar, has teamed up with Debbie Dingell to put a law together to really put the hammer down on getting Chinese EVs in this country. And it's already almost impossible with the tariffs, the parts, and all that kind of thing. And Actually, I think we have a chance to get rid of Molinar this time with the way Trump's popularity's gone down.
0: Is he a Republican?
6: And now she's given him a chance to put another feather in his hat. Mm-hmm. And with the war that's going on over there, we need to really do some things about getting off fossil fuels.
0: Yeah. Yeah, you think? And which is another example of how Trump has just screwed America by ending literally $1 trillion worth of green energy initiatives. I mean, he just paid a Danish company $1 billion to stop construction on a wind farm off the East Coast that was three quarters done. In the air, I realize you feel like I gotta go. Jim, thank you. Hatsy in my apologies to anybody who might be offended. Hatsy in Chapel Hill, North Carolina. Hey, Hatsy, thanks for listening to WPCF. What's up?
7: Hello, Tom?
0: Mm-hmm. Hi, it's me.
7: You can hear me.
0: Yes.
7: Okay. Yes, this is Hatsy. Yes, I was listening to you. I listen to you all the time. Thank you very much for what you do. There was a gentleman 3 or 4 back who was talking about he was an older man and he was gone on a date and he thought that men and women were equal. And the other day, you were talking about working in South America. I want to say it wasn't Bolivia, but
0: no, it was Colombia. Anyway, Bogota, Colombia.
7: Colombia.
0: Yeah,
7: right.
0: The story about the Archbishop.
7: Yeah, right. Well, I have a PhD in Romance Languages and Literatures, and one of my focuses was Latin America. And it is amazing to me. I was infuriated by what happened to you and the woman that you were working with, anything but the Archbishop, the Archpreste, had to say.
0: Mm-hmm.
7: In Latin America, religion, the Catholic Church and the governments are joined at the hip, still are in many places. There was not much difference between dictatorship. I'm so angry, I can't find my words. there was not much difference between the Catholic Church and a dictatorship.
0: Yeah.
7: And they were equally as bad, and they did horrible things to the indigenous people and to women. And it all goes back to the fathers, quote unquote, of the early Roman Catholic Church in various parts of the world. Specifically, a book called El Corbacho. It was an Italian version and a Spanish version that basically said women were soulless and had no use except to have children, which brings us to this century, this date, the 2025 plan that women who are postmenopausal and have no children, the only thing they can do is take care of their grandchildren.
0: Right.
7: And if they don't have any grandchildren, then they shouldn't have Social Security. I mean, okay, so let me breathe. There are two books that every person on this planet should read. One is called The Natural Superiority of Women by Ashley Montague, and he is not saying women are better than men. He said we should work together as cogs in two wheels.
0: I'm familiar
7: with it. The other one, have you read that one?
0: I've not read it, but I'm familiar with it.
7: It's excellent, and it explains how we are supposed to work together. The other one is When God Was a Woman by Merlin Stone, who traces what happened. That one is an excellent, they're both excellent works, and they maybe, it would inform some men, and not all men.
0: I'm with you, Hatsy. Thank you very much. The flip side of the story, the Archbishop, by the way, Louise and I were invited to Rome to meet the Pope, John Paul II, and she was not supposed to meet him. But she came in and she was all covered in black, and he said, oh, you can, you know, and he shook her hand and everything. I mean, John Paul II was kind of a cool guy. Thank you so much for being with us today. We'll be back tomorrow, same time, same place. In the meantime, don't forget, democracy is not a spectator sport. It requires all of us. So get out there, get active, tag, you're it. Now stay safe and avoid this cold.
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0: for this world, hearing what they're doing and what inspires them and supports them in doing it. Welcome to Spirit in Action. We've got some powerful witness to be shared today for Spirit in Action, brought together by Nonviolence International. If you don't know Nonviolence International, you should, because though small, they do powerful, insightful work, leveraging the world toward peace and wholeness. They brought together the webinar that will be over half of today's show, with three well-placed activists focusing on the topic, Solidarity in Action, Resisting Occupation in Palestine and Minnesota. While there are great differences in these two areas of the world, there are plenty of lessons to be shared in both directions. We share today about half of the March 2026 webinar. Plus, we share from an interview with one of the presenters that I did afterward. This event was hosted by Mel Duncan, co-founder, along with David Hartsaw, of the Nonviolent Peace Force and organizer of the United Civilian Protection in Palestine. That's UCPIP. The three main seminar speakers include Amira Musalam, head of missions of UCPIP, Emilia Gonzalez-Avalos, executive director for UNIDOS Minnesota, and Maddie Weiss, Minnesota community organizer. We'll turn to Mel Duncan to open the webinar.
1: Little did I know that when I left Palestine at the end of November, that I would be leaving one occupied territory and returning home to Minnesota to another occupied territory. It was jarring. And we're not here today to suggest that the occupations are equivalent. They aren't. But there are connections among the people who are resisting and co-resisting and protecting. I did protective presence at a school when it was 38 degrees Celsius or 100 degrees Fahrenheit. Today, I'm doing protective presence in St. Paul when it's minus 23 Celsius or minus 10 Fahrenheit. And there are connections that I see. I see in the people that I'm standing with, whether it be in the South Jordan Valley or whether it be in St. Paul, Minnesota. And I see connection in the students that are walking by, who some of them look at us curiously and some of them nod and some of them say thanks every morning. And the parents and the teachers who say, we're glad you're here. And so while it's not an equivalency, there is something in the conflict and there are bonds that we are unearthing that lie deeper in our souls, in our species that we're finding. In Minnesota, sometimes people are expressing it as neighboring and people are expressing it who don't see themselves as activists, probably were never ever at a protest in their lives, but are out there right now, and we just got about 8 inches of new snow, delivering meals, giving rides, patrolling their neighborhood, and are stepping forward and answering this deep stirring in our souls. That's where I see the connections. And so today we have three people who have been responding and acting on those connections in creative and courageous ways. To start us out in exploring that realm more deeply is Amira Musalam. I have had the opportunity and the challenge of working with Amira for almost 2 years now, helping to organize unarmed civilian protection. That's one of many things. Amira is the director of the mission and heads up the operation in Palestine. She also works with the human rights organization, B'Tselem. But more importantly, shows up when it's not pretty, shows up when it's damn hard. Shows up when you say, what the hell are we going to do next? And she's there. And so, Amira, please share some of your understandings of the work that you do and the connections that you feel.
2: First of all, thank you. When Sammy and Michael approached me and told me I have to speak for 5 minutes in this webinar, I was like, from where do I start? Should I start from historical Palestine 48 and the war on Iran that is affecting us hardly, brutally, unfairly in the West Bank because we don't have a place to hide. We don't have shelters to hide.

0: We don't have even sirens to start with to tell us that there's missiles coming over our head. We hear the sirens from the nearby settlements, unfortunately. And that's when I say, oh, sirens. But then what should we do? We have nothing but to pray that no missiles will be dropped on our heads. Just today, I was having lunch with my son and sirens went off. And believe me, the house shook. My son normally goes out to look at the missiles coming over our head. Today, he was terrified. He looked at me and he said, God, you know, it was terrifying. The house shook. But what can we do? Nothing. Just pray. Or should I speak about Gaza and the ongoing genocide that we are seeing on a daily basis? They said ceasefire just to shut us up. But this genocide is ongoing in all its forms, whether it's not accessing food for the people, where the daily killing of the people, where people don't have access to medicine, to schools, nothing. They don't have homes. They don't have anything. And it's winter. So imagine people are in their tents with water. They can't sleep on the floor because there's water, but they don't have anything to sleep on. So looking at the images around the social media and the media, it's just heartbreaking. And what can we do here in the West Bank? Going to the West Bank and talking about the West Bank, from where do I start? Do I start from the IDF and the daily attacks on the villages, on the cities, in Area A, inside the cities where we are, Area A where they shouldn't be? If we go back to Oslo Accords, Area A is under the Palestinian Authority administrative and military control. But guess what? Since Oslo until now, since the 90s, they never respected that Israeli IDF. They just go in every night, any night, whatever they want, and they do whatever they want. And Mel shared about the family that was murdered brutally in front of their other two kids. They got lucky because they weren't killed and shot in the head. But then what did the IDF do? They killed the family and then they took the two kids who remained in the car and they started beating them, beating little children. One of the kids asked the IDF, do you love your mom and dad? And the soldier said, yes, I do. The little kid, he asked him, why did you kill my mom and dad? And then he slapped him in the face. Like, imagine, just this is one of the horrifying stories that we hear every day. Or should I speak about the settler violence that is backed by the state? Settler violence, we shouldn't call it settler violence anymore. Nobody should call it settler violence because it degrades from horrifying things that these settlers do. These settlers are sent and backed up by the state. The IDF are the same like the settlers and the police now. So you will see a settler attacking you, you know, a civilian, just a normal civilian, in half an hour when we call the IDF and police for protection, for whatever, he comes with the IDF wearing the IDF uniform. So the same person who is brutally attacking us is coming and then doing nothing. On the contrary, when we call the IDF come and they arrest the Palestinians instead of arresting those settlers who are doing the most horrifying things. Just last week, since the beginning of the war on Iran, because of course all the eyes are on Iran and Lebanon now, and guess what? The settlers are just doing even worse and worse stuff than they ever did before. In 1 week, we have more than 8 men who were killed by those settlers. These settlers are now shooting to kill. They are not bringing their sheep anymore and grazing them between our houses. These settlers are coming to kill. They just don't want us to be here. They are more and more extreme. They are like paramilitary militias that are acting with pure impunity, no accountability, and nobody can say anything from us because if we open our mouth, they will attack us. We will be arrested. Even me now speaking in front of you, every day, I'm just afraid and terrified that the door will be bombed and then somebody will come and arrest me and put me in prison for any kind of accusation. Any kind. They could do any kind of accusation. Incitement. Talking with you is already doing something wrong. And this is not only me. This is not only my story. This is the story of every and each Palestinian that go public and speak about the horrifying stuff that is happening. We used to hear about these kind of militias and settler violence in Area C, which is under the Israeli military and administrative control. Now you can hear about it in every corner of the West Bank. The goal of these attacks is to do ethnic cleansing for the Palestinian people. So what they are doing, they are pushing us from Area C. Now they started with Area B, pushing people from Area B, and then pushing everyone in Area A, which is around 22% of the size of the West Bank. And then what? We are suffocated. We are living in under an open-air prison, and then we will leave. They don't have to take us in buses and, you know, throw us out. We have to leave because it's unbearable to live here anymore. It's really, imagine an open-air prison. And that's what we are living in. And this is what we are seeing now in the West Bank, is slow-motion ethnic cleansing. It's Nakba 2026. I have so many things to say, but I have to keep track with the time, and then we'll share more later. Thank you.
1: Thank you, Amira. We'll come back to you later after the next two people speak. The next person we're going to hear from is Emilia Gonzalez-Avalos. Emilia is the executive director of Unidos Minnesota, that really is invested in young people's power, came out of the dreamers, and at the same time is guided by the visions and the hopes of the elders. And it is from this intersectional kind of organizing and relationship building that placed Unidos, and specifically Emilia, in an opportune position at the moment of the invasion. These things just don't happen at a given moment. There's lots of things that happen that build up to this. And the organizing and the relationship building that Emilia and others had done brought us to the moment of what we saw in terms of the resistance in Minnesota. And so please share, if you would, Emilia.
2: Thank you so much, Mel and Amira. Thank you so much for sharing. I think, like, grounding us in this moment, we have seen what is the power of a country that has given its levers and tools to the wealthy few, and who has not only used foreign policy as a way to protect that hegemony, but also what we saw coming was how the historical tricks, the historical tools were going to be deployed into the interior. And so when Project 2025 was leaked into the press, some of us took the time to actually read the whole thing. And my moment of realization was, okay, they will target the states the same way they have targeted the autonomy of other peoples across the world. And that was very scary to me. I'm an immigrant. I was born in Mexico City. And I came to Minnesota in 1993 when I was a teenager. I was a young child that joined my father after he migrated to Minnesota. And coming to this realization was overwhelming. How is it that we were going to face not only the federal government, but like the government of one of the most powerful nations ever in the history of the world, the one that has the most abundant arsenal of weapons and intelligence technology at their disposal? There's this book called The Shock Doctrine by Naomi Klein. I don't know if you guys have read it, but one of her grounding affirmations says that when the shocks are supposed to disorient us, and when I was disoriented, she suggested in her book, look at history. Look at history. Ground yourself in history. And so my grounding moment happened during my upbringing. I was too little to remember what it was to live the earthquake of 1985 in Mexico City. But I grew up listening and hearing the lessons from my parents and my aunties and my uncles, who were still, until retirement, most of them were construction workers. And when the state failed them in a time of crisis, they came out to the streets with shovels in their hands to unbury the people that were still alive under the rubble, and continued to do that in mass until every single family could find the closure of actually burying a loved one. And that was a moment that when you are being faced with a $60 billion infrastructure, you know that your answer is your aunties and your uncles, your neighbors, and in general, the civil society. So the big imagination was, how can we design an on-ramp that is easy and accessible enough, but that could place people in the middle of ICE enforcement in the face of the cruelty of the regime and have them make a choice about that? What will they do in their leadership and how will they step up into the fray? And that's how we built Monarca, which is a constitutional project grounded on the First Amendment, the Fourth Amendment, the 14th Amendment, and all the amendments that you can think of, that was supposed to provide people with the basic tools of constitutional observing inherited entirely from the Black Panthers during the Civil Rights Movement. The Black Panthers created this program back in the day and partnered with the National Immigrant Lawyers Guild. What ended up happening was this abundance of constitutional observers that recorded, documented, and bear witness to the cruelty of the state on how this same nation was using the tactics that they have used in other places. First, they began with economic sanctions, removing our tax dollars coming back into the states. Then they sent the military and military threats. They changed the narrative. They polarized narrative and began using Somali fraud, Muslim fraud in Minnesota, and criminal illegals to scapegoat what we knew was going to be an economic failed policy in the interior. And then they deployed the thousands of ICE officers that you saw in Minnesota being followed by cameras from their social media and right-wing influencers to record the spectacle, the agitprop and the spectacle that was supposed to provide more propaganda material to incentivize compliance. And so we began training in February of 2025, when they did not have the money to deploy as many agents. By November of 2025, we had already trained close to 25,000 people. When Operation Metro Surge began, we reached 35,000 people. And by right now, we have trained over 50,000 people as constitutional observers. The theory is that participation stops feeling heroic and becomes normalized. So collective that lowers the cost of participation and normalizes the resistance of millions of ordinary people. Because at the end, our safety is our numbers. It was designed to be peaceful. It was designed to be rigorous and disciplined. It was designed to be non-armed. Because this country will always have more weapons than us, will always have more guns than us. And so we learned from what folks did in places like Palestine and Serbia and Yugoslavia and Latin America on how to hold their rigor and polarize the armed regime. And let me tell you the opportunity. I am so glad that I am in this call with Amira today, because our success in the interior will determine the potential of autonomy of the Palestinian people, because this is the tax dollars that are being used on our name. These are the billions of dollars that are supposed to fund healthcare, that are supposed to fund education, that are supposed to fund immigration reform. And instead, they're being used to commit genocide in places like Palestine and Lebanon and other places. And so this is part of the network of solidarity. You don't have sometimes to be across the sea or in another country. The only thing you need to do is to hold your government accountable and do whatever it takes to build a multiracial democracy that actually is accountable to the people in the country, to the people that it's supposed to serve. That is a task. That is a mission. We will be successful. And when we are successful, wars will stop happening across the world under our name. I am so committed as a Minnesotan. I am so committed as an immigrant. We need to stop this regime. We need to continue to work together. We need to take the shared risk together in the public arena. And I'm very grateful of being with you today. And I'll leave it at that. I'll pass it back to Mel. Thank you so much for having me.
1: Thank you. We're going to be further enriched by Maddie Moon. Maddie is a community organizer. And for those of you who know me, that's the highest praise I can give someone. She also does training, movement building, She's done union organizing, racial justice research, writer. She's done ballot initiatives. And she is really good at working with groups on strategy development. She lives in Minneapolis with her two kids and does art and beauty with them as well. And so, Maddie, please share your work and your insights.
3: Thank you so much, Mal. I've known Mal since I was a little tiny kid. Amira, thank you so much for your insights. And Emilia, that was beautiful in connecting the dots. Thank you so much. Mal asked me to speak specifically about sort of the multi-layered resistance and organizing that happened here in Minneapolis in response to Metro Surge. And so I want to tell you about a sort of microcosm that I think speaks to the larger whole of what happened here. And I also know that we have a number of people from Minnesota on this call, and I imagine all of you played a role in the response to Metro Surge. Thank you so much. A group of friends and I got together in about September who were also like Emilia, trying to read history and trying to think about, you know, Project 2025 and think about authoritarianism and how it builds. And we got together to think about what were the ways that individual citizens in pods together in small ways could meet authoritarianism with resistance and noncompliance. We started looking at sort of like what were the red lines they were likely to cross. So, you know, like cutting off food stamps, which they did, and bringing in the National Guard and ICE and challenging or trying to overturn a midterm election. And what we were really trying to do is figure out ways that groups of people could be really deeply welcoming to new folks who hadn't before been involved, because we knew that what it would take to meet this authoritarian drive was a lot more people than the radicals and the lefts already had. And so when ICE showed up, when Metro Surge started in the Twin Cities, this group of us who had been talking and meeting and collaborating all sort of took their own paths, but each of those paths speak to a piece of what was happening in Minneapolis. So I want to tell you about those. The first thing is that two of our members created Defend the 612 in collaboration with other people, and that was the key ICE Watch organization that was out on the streets, that was monitoring what was happening, that was organizing people to be on patrol on foot, in their cars, behind computers, tracking license plates. And what ultimately ended up happening is, I think this was one of the bigger contributors to ICE leaving, because what ended up happening is we got down to the time in a number of targeted neighborhoods where people would be at a spot of an abduction within 2 minutes with whistles and make a lot of, you know, be in the way and make a lot of noise and pull neighbors in. So that was one big thing. Another group of folks started organizing in schools and organizing patrols. Schools were a big place that ICE targeted because of undocumented and mixed families who work in the schools and the students who attended the schools. And so for many folks, in and out of school was a really scary time, and parents were scared to bring their kids to school. So that started with patrols around the schools. It also started with families organizing to give rides. Another group that was part of this crew in the beginning started organizing on a block-to-block level. So trying to get people who identified as block captains to go out, do a canvas of their block, meet every neighbor, get all neighbors connected on a signal channel, and have sort of clarity about who were the more vulnerable neighbors on a block. That then became an infrastructure that we could plug in more of the ICE Watch and the mutual aid as it came. Another person who was part of this moved into organizing to target ICE where they were sleeping. So there was a big number of people, especially young people from the environmental justice movement, who would show up at the hotels where ICE was staying with whistles and drums and chants and would make it impossible for ICE to sleep at night. There was also several people who went on to work on mutual aid. And mutual aid, I think, next to Ice Watch was the thing that sustained this. Mutual aid started with like groceries and rides for people, but it moved into laundry and then doulas and midwives for pregnant women. It included pediatricians and dentists going to people's houses. It eventually went into rent. And I'll just tell you, I was getting my haircut one day and the haircutter said to me, if anybody needs to look differently than they looked the day before, you let me know and we can do it. And that was kind of the sort of the spirit of what was happening with mutual aid, is that people were contributing in whatever ways they could and with the skills they had. There was also arts organizing. One of the people who was part of our group went on to found Singing Resistance, which now I believe has 9,000 singers that are based in the Twin Cities, and they would turn out to demonstrations and protests, and including singing specifically to ICE agents, asking them to give up their posts. And there was also a ton of people making art and posters on every street corner and in most people's windows. When you drive around South Minneapolis, there's art. There were also people from this crew that went on to train in direct action. And then there were also folks who were working on creating opportunities for people to grieve, in particular the death of Renee Good, but also the grieving related to abductions that were happening. That was some of what came out of just this small group in terms of the layers of organizing. And you saw that writ large. And then there were all these incredible organizations. That was just sort of like civil society. And then there was these incredible organizations that were organizing like a general strike and challenges. Okay, I got 1 minute. Thanks, Mel. I think what I'll say really quickly is that a few of the lessons, a number of us have been gathering to talk about lessons and to also support people in other cities where ICE is going next. We were trained by folks from Chicago. And a few of the things that feel really important is, one, start now. Start now, especially in relationship to one another. Emilia's organization was like the first one out of the door thinking about how they could confront this with the Morica hotline, but also just starting now, meeting with your neighbors and connecting. Another thing that we saw was that there has to be a balance between security and scale and safety. So we realized in the beginning you could be very tight security or you could be big fast. And we had to constantly be weighing those questions. And then one more thing for me is, having come out of grassroots organizing where I was often trained, like, give someone a task to do, or like the next level of organizing is give someone a role and have them figure out the tasks within it. And what I think happened in Minneapolis is, instead of being given tasks and roles, normal citizens were given giant problems and just had to solve them. And it led to a much, much deeper level of engagement and investment. Yeah, and then one more thing that I'll say is, a lot of the people that I know who are involved in anti-ICE work come out of pro-Palestinian organizing, got their feet wet in that, and continue to be deeply committed to that.
1: Thank you, Maddie. And thank you, Emilia and Amira. If the three of you could take just a couple of minutes before we get to questions from everyone else who's here, and reflect on what you heard in terms of that resonated connections, maybe something new that you learned or something that you were challenged with, that you could just speak up and share reflections that you've had in listening to each other.
0: I would like to start by thanking Amelia and Maddie for what they shared. And it really, it's a big inspiration for us here. And I will make sure that everything you said, Maddie and Amelia, I will share it with our friends and field partners, and the techniques and the things that you did in Minnesota is really amazing. The only difference and the challenge here with us organizers on the ground in the West Bank, that we are not facing something like ICE. It's more dangerous even to face these people. That's why even if I gather all my community and tell them, let's go to the streets, you know, people are terrified. We have been under this kind of occupation and this kind of terrorism, actually, for more than 75 years. These people, the IDF, whether it's the IDF, the police, the settlers, or whoever, they are there not to just to abduct, but to kill. That's their mission. If we try to go in the streets, which we did for many years, the Palestinians did it, and the first Intifada and the second Intifada, and all over these years, so many people were killed. Children, women, men, whoever. That's why I think we got to a point now in the current situation in Palestine that people lost hope, and people, as if this is just the way that we have to live under occupation. They lost hope, and that's why they are not resisting anymore in the way that we used to resist, in nonviolent resistance, going to the streets, doing demonstrations, because it's dangerous. I can tell you hundreds of stories of people who just posted on Facebook or on social media a stupid post, you know. A friend of ours lost her job as a lawyer in a historical Palestine because she put "Good Morning Gaza" on the 7th of October. Just for that, she lost her job as a lawyer. I have a friend who started going to pray in the mosque because his father had cancer, and he started going to pray, and they accused him of being Hamas because he's just praying in the mosque. And he was under administrative detention for 2 years. He lost his life for 2 years, being under lots of humiliation, food deprivation, and you name it, in the Israeli jails, just because he started going to pray and he was accused to be Hamas. So imagine how we are feeling right now. That's why I don't expect from anybody to even start thinking like you did in Minnesota. But what I think, and our real help here, is the international community to pressure your governments. I don't think we have the solution in our hands here in Palestine. The solution is really, and not just to write a letter for your senators and House representative. It's not enough. We need something bigger. We need something that could really make a difference in the system, because we know America and the United States is supporting Israel. And if Israel doesn't have that kind of support, it will be weaker. So we need something bigger. I don't know right now the answer. You know, we have to think bigger. Thank you.
1: Okay, Emilia or Maddie.
2: Thank you, Amira. I think that we are presented with the responsibility as Americans or people that live in this country to understand the implications of the decision makers and the policies that have been shaped abroad. While we have moved progress in the interior for people to get some material conditions of improvement, anti-poverty conditions, there is always this even bipartisan agreement on global war that both parties have consistently moved to this specific line of operation. And so as we are talking about defection, right, like that is the strategy in the U.S. right now. How do we build defection of people, institutions, elected officials? Like, how do we actually build on-ramps for defection across the board for people to actually defect from pre-consolidation of authoritarianism? And the other more explicit defection that is importable, it's actually crucial, is the defection of the wealth that global war brings to the neoliberal agenda. And so the Epstein class has held our democracy hostage. And there's a war going on right now just to cover up the investigation and the criminalization, the prosecution of actors that have the guardrails of the most powerful country on earth. It is our responsibility to make sure that that does not happen ever again. And it is not just affecting from corporate greed. It's actually what is going to be the commitment of the Democratic Party to defect from global war, to defect from the money in politics, from those contractors, and from those of that 1%. And so in Minnesota, we are probably going to see someone like Amy Klobuchar rise into becoming the governor. What's her stance on that war? We cannot have town halls that are just limited to Medicare. We have to have town halls that talk about where all our money is going and why. There is no going back to the neoliberal paradise. Either we build an anti-war multiracial democracy and begin to heal the historical conflict that our government has instigated on our behalf, or we can get ready to see the decline of what Abraham Lincoln called the last hope for people. He talked about a multiracial, a democracy as the last hope on earth. Well, this is it. We are the last hope on earth for a multiracial democracy. This is this moment. And we have to take it seriously, and we have to organize as many people as possible. I think our bet as Unidos building this project of Monarca, yes, it was to provide legal observation and help the actors that were ready to do more in terms of sharing the risk. But it was also an on-ramp for normies, for the people that have never been part of a campaign, the people that just, you know, they have time to work, take care of their kids, and call it a day. There's a lot of people that are appalled by what's happening. And now the task is, how do we actually build from a movement moment into an actual material majority that can deliver political consequences on the people that voted on this, the people that are benefited from this, and the people that are making billions of dollars out of our suffering in the interior and also in places like Palestine and Iran. And so that is the test for us as organizers right now. How do we actually materialize that majority? What are the different, like the leadership developments, the roles, like the campaigns? How do we actually deliver that while we make sure that our elections actually take place, that the results are actually legitimized and protected, and that the people, these actors that committed crimes in their search to power, actually face the justice system in our lifetime?
1: From a moment to a movement, a transnational movement, and we have people on this call who can help organize that and are helping organize. Maddie, can you share some closing reflections? And then Amira remembered a couple of things that she wants to share. So we'll go to Maddie, Amira, and then questions.
3: Thank you to both of you. Amira, like there's no way in which what happened here is even, there's no comparison. And I mean, we did that for, that happened here for a handful of months. Clearly there has been this same sort of thing. We had the murder of George Floyd here by cops. We had the murder of multiple people by ICE. That's been happening here, but we don't know what it looks like on that scale. What we do know is that what we have to do now is stop it from getting that bad, where the United States government is doing the same things to us here that they're doing to people abroad. But it's the same money, it's the same war machine. And the biggest thing that I can say is that we look to you all. We love you all. We deeply, deeply care about you all. And we see this as part and parcel of stopping it here and stopping it there.
4: That was Maddie Weiss, sometimes referred to as Maddie Moon in the webinar recording you just heard part of, shared here on our show, Spirit in Action. 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Enough about us. Let's go back to today's focus on resisting occupation. We left the webinar with some words from Maddie Weiss, passing up the Q&A and other parts of the seminar. But I called Maddie to ask her to share a bit more about her personal experience of the Minnesota uprising. She joins us via Zoom with some production assistance from Andrew Jansen. Maddie, thanks for giving me a chance to follow up on the webinar. It was a great webinar.
3: Thanks. I'm really happy to be here.
4: And how exhausted? I only got to bed last night at 2 a.m. and you, I understand, had to go to 3, so.
3: Yeah, I'm working on a bunch of projects and they all kind of came together at the same time.
4: You do an amazing amount of organizing And I'm really impressed by what I heard during the webinar. But that thought came to me. Some people say this is the hardest work you'll ever do. I was in the Peace Corps, and the Peace Corps had this motto, the toughest job you'll ever love. And I thought, oh, well, I can understand why they say that. And then I became a parent, and you're a parent of two children. Which is harder, your organizing work or parenting?
3: Oh, it so depends. I would say for most of their lives, it's been the parenting. They've both hit a kind of a place where they're like slightly easier and both in good areas of their life. Yeah, I would say in general, the parenting is the hardest job. Well, I was a community organizer before I was a parent. I will say I think what it's helped me with as a parent is really listening to people and asking a lot of good questions, although I kind of got that at the dinner table as a kid. I will say when my firstborn was really little, I was like, this is so hard. I'm such a bad parent. And the teacher at this like early childhood family education course, she showed me these like this mimeograph sheet, and it was like the qualities of a good parent. And then it was like the qualities of a good employee. And I had always been a really good employee. So it was like able to act decisively, can make decisions in the moment, can handle a lot of things at the same. And then the qualities for being a good parent was like able to sit in the chaos and not do anything, able to be patient and not make choices in the moment. And I was like, oh yeah, it's a total setup. It's like a whole different set of skills.
4: I was asking you this partially tongue in cheek, but also quite aware that a big part of community organizing is building community. How do you work together? In the webinar, you mentioned, for instance, that usually you try and find a task for someone, have them do it, but the immediacy with which things have had to be done in Minneapolis required that people, you have to have a lot of leaders working in parallel. Explain that, how that worked differently. What kind of task could people take on? You mentioned you're a hairdresser or something who,
3: oh, yeah.
4: Who said, yeah, do you need someone to be changed to look different? Right? People had their own great ideas.
3: Yeah, I mean, I think, you know, coming up in organizing, I think it's a union organizer and a like not great shop. I was taught sort of like give people tasks to do. And then I was taught a sort of more evolved organizing style is give people roles, but like, you know, it's tight and compact and you give it to them and they do the thing. And what we experienced in Minneapolis was sort of so many crises all at once. And so instead of giving somebody a task or a role, you gave people big problems and they had to figure out how to solve them. And what that meant is that people were so much more invested in actually taking on ownership for what happened, and everybody was making things up in the moment. And so there was sort of this sort of sense of empowerment about like, I'm going to do the very best that I can, and I'm going to try to solve this problem, and I'm going to pull in as many people and as resources as I can. Which is just, you know, it's a bigger sense of leadership than I think I have seen people getting. There was nobody handing out the tasks, you know? There was just the sort of endless need.
4: How old were you when Obama was elected?
3: I was born in 79, so I would have been, what?
4: 21 plus 8, 29.
3: God, was I really 29? I was a baby. I was so...
4: You still are. You understand. I've got a few years on you. I assume you were already a labor organizer when Obama was elected in 2008. Were you part of organizing much then, political or otherwise?
3: You know, I had organized my butt off in 2004. I was part of this group called the League of Pissed Off Voters, aka the League of Young Voters. And we organized sort of young people and social groups. I mean, it was sort of organizing in small social communities. And we organized like 77,000 young people for the 2004 election. And our narrative was like, you know, if everybody comes out to vote, there's no chance we don't win. Cause like young people and people of color and women and queer folks, like we're the majority. And then, so I helped write a book to tell that story, and then went on a book tour. And when the outcome of the election came about, we were just shell-shocked. And it was like all of a sudden there was a sense that like, oh wait, the problem isn't about turnout. The problem actually might be what's inside our fellow citizens' brains and hearts. And at that point, I moved to Brazil. And so
4: Brazil.
3: I was like, I am done. I will never do organizing again. I moved to Brazil. I met my first husband. And in 2008, I like really let myself get hopeful again, but I wasn't all 2 feet in terms of the work. Yeah. We were writing voter guides and whatnot.
4: Well, the reason I'm asking this is because I'm really concerned that we move forward in a strong way. And when Obama was elected in 2008, there was a lot of hope. But one of the things that happened is the people who worked for the election then sat back and said, okay, let's see what they do now. That's vast oversimplification, I'm sure. But you know what I mean. The energy that was being applied to make that election happen, much of it dissipated because people go back to their day-to-day. And I'm concerned about that now. I'm concerned about that in the aftermath. As a matter of fact, Amelia said during the webinar, now the task is, how do we actually build from a movement moment into an actual material majority that can deliver political consequences? And I'm assuming that's on your plate.
3: Yes and no. What a lot of folks are doing in Minneapolis right now is thinking about how we move from what happened and pivot that sort of energy and structure and know-how and fire in the belly to other things, you know, other red lines. So what we're looking at is things like what happens with this election and whether it's actually held safely and fairly. But, you know, there's all kinds of other red lines that are potentially going to be crossed. And I think what I see is there's a lot of folks still in really defensive mode and protection mode. And though during the ICE surge, there was also offensive campaigns here in Minneapolis. They were much fewer than the defensive protective campaigns, but there were offensive campaigns to get ICE out of the city by targeting the hotels and rental agencies that they were in and trying to create more spaces that were not, you know, where ICE wasn't allowed. But I think like our movement's a little back on its heels in terms of offensive campaigns.
4: You said that you and some friends got together and started planning. What did you say, November? I forget exactly.
3: We started talking in August and I think met for the first time in September.
4: I interviewed Daniel Hunter. Do you happen to know him?
3: Yes, I'm a trained freedom trainer.
4: You have this book?
3: I do not have that book.
4: Oh, yeah, you should. I sure should. Drop by and visit. I'll let you use it. Your interactive pick your path adventure. Great training thing.
3: I used to love those choose your own adventure books.
4: Well, you know, he and his friends were sitting down. I think they said it was maybe February before the election. So they were putting this together. They say, what happens if this planning on that route? Now, most people do not. I mean, they don't think that far ahead. So what are you doing on the ground? I don't even know who you're really working with or if you're just working for everybody. Do you have a lot of individual clients, labor unions? How do you make things happen in Minneapolis?
3: Yeah. I mean, I'm recently unemployed. I was at my job for 6 years and then we went through big budget cuts because all the social justice organizations we serve lost their budgets. And right now I'm doing a bunch of different projects. One of those is actually a training that we're calling Start Now, and it's with folks who come out of Protect Rogers Park in Chicago, some folks here in Minneapolis, and some comrades in Chicago and Boston and New York. And what we're trying to do is answer the question of what any individual can do right now in their cities to prepare and to think sort of strategically and proactively about doing anti-authoritarian work. And like really the training boils down to sort of showing people what the ecosystem was here in Minneapolis and breaking it down into all the different things that people were part of, and then inviting individuals to go deep right now into relationships, both like deepening existing ones and creating new ones, especially hyper-locally, and then about how to start building collectively. So that's where I've been, and I'm sort of waiting for what the next thing is to like plug into. I'm a full-time single parent and have like 6 different jobs right now, so.
4: Only 6, I'm impressed.
3: 6 projects.
4: So if people want to work with you, how do you connect with people now?
3: Send me an email. I'm at mattiemartha@gmail.com, M-A-T-T-I-E.
4: Yes, mattiemartha@gmail.com. I'll, of course, have that link, by the way, folks, on northernspiritradio.org. Not a website or something we should be looking at?
3: Not a website. I was doxxed not that long ago and had sort of to get myself off of all the socials. But, yeah, I do training, strategic planning, coaching, supporting organizational culture work, and then a lot of training organizers and coaching them.
4: Well, folks, you know that link's on NordenSpiritRadio.org. Having just listened to the presentation she did as part of the webinar where Nonviolence International, and again, this kind of work, the vision of which spans from Palestine to Twin Cities, in your particular place where you're planted, how do you make a difference? How do you make the world go in a better direction? Obviously, you've got the insights into that. And just tell our listeners a little bit more of your training, how you got there. Daniel Hunter is part of it, I guess.
3: Oh my God, there's quite the lineage. I mean, I grew up in a family with radical parents, and so a lot of it starts there. Like as a high school student, I had to write my project. I had to write a paper on Jacksonian democracy, and my dad, I asked him to look at it for, you know, typos and whatnot, and he was like, no, put this away and start over. And he handed me the People's History of the United States. So, you know, I got a lot of it from growing up. And actually, as a child, my family lived in Nicaragua. And then I got trained as an organizer through curriculum out of Wellstone Action and Midwest Academy and Center for Community Change, and had a lot of really incredible mentors in my life. And I will say that most recently, just being in communication with a lot of people who are all thinking about what's possible right now and what to do defensively, and being part of actually the Freedom Trainers Network has been a big deal for me to be able to think about sort of letting go of some of who we divide the world into and think about how to create defections and broaden the resistance.
4: Do you have connections specifically with Unidos Minnesota that Amelia is part of? I don't know how many organizations. My sense is that there were many arms doing the work in Minnesota.
3: There were so many arms doing the work.
4: Yeah.
3: Yeah, I do. Amelia and I have known each other for, probably 20 years. At one point, I trained her and her brother at a Camp Wellstone training, and we've been sort of friends socially in the political world ever since. I think very, very highly of her.
4: My hope is just that our listeners here have more resources to go out and do that kind of thing. So if someone's just sitting here, I mean, this show is broadcast across the United States, some 38 different stations in community radio. Where should people go to start to get this training? How do they kick off if they're over in California, down in Texas, over in Massachusetts, or maybe they're down in Arkansas? There's some wonderful station down there that carries us. Where should they start?
3: I will send you the link to the training. We've got 2 dates on the calendar so far, and we'll be adding more, so I can send you the place to go register for that.
4: Is this the Freedom Trainers Network?
3: This is actually Start Now. This is that training that's trying to help people know in this moment, what is the next move for me as I think about the authoritarian threat? But also, more broadly, it's like, you know, we're going to need each other for the climate crisis, and we're going to need each other for, you know, just care for our neighbors. So it's about how to create those networks.
4: Well, we will have that link then for Start Now training on NorthernSpiritRadio.org. So come to my site and take a look at that. And then hopefully we'll be part of a tsunami of organizing and community building. That's one of the things that Daniel Hunter made so clear. First step is really build community. And it was so impressive to see Minnesota doing that. But we can't just stop. We can't just invest in things. And I think that's one of the weaknesses of the United States. Our mind is too much into which car or house we own and less into what neighbors I have. The more we increase that connection, I think the stronger we're going to be against the dictators. It's just absolutely essential that we build more community. And of course, you do that all the time. Raising kids is a good way to find out that you want to build community.
3: It sure is. Although I will tell you, like, you know, my son goes to a school that's sort of half really vulnerable families and half not. And, you know, I'd sort of never been involved in school politics. And then it was like, as soon as Trump was reelected, I was like, oh, there's going to be a lot of people suffering a lot. And it makes sense to go deep now.
4: Well, again, I hope folks connect up with the Start Now training and other things. We'll have your email also on NordenSpiritRadio.org. And thank you so much, both for that webinar, for the work you've been doing, for parenting. It takes courage to make the next generation happen. So thank you so much.
3: Thank you, Mark. I really appreciate what you're doing.
4: You'll find the email for Maddie on NorthernSpiritRadio.org and links to today's other guests like Amelia Gonzalez-Avalos, Amira Musalam, and several of the organizations mentioned here today. We'll see you next week for Spirit in Action. 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
4: For the next few weeks, we'll be featuring Uncle Tom's Cabin, written by Harriet Beecher Stowe in 1852. Among the most banned books in the United States, Uncle Tom's Cabin, or Life Among the Lowly, is a novel by American author Harriet Beecher Stowe, which treats slavery as a central theme. Stowe was a Connecticut-born teacher at the Hartford Female Academy and an active abolitionist. The novel is believed to have had a profound effect on the North's view of slavery. In fact, when he met Harriet Beecher Stowe, President Lincoln is said to have commented, "So you're the little lady whose book started the Civil War." Be sure to tune in to Uncle Tom's Cabin on Literature Aloud around 4 o'clock every day only on WRWK.
5: 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Uncle Tom's Cabin by Harriet Beecher Stowe, Chapter 5, Showing the Feelings of Living Property on Changing Owners. Mr. and Mrs. Shelby had retired to their apartment for the night. He was lounging in a large easy chair looking over some letters that had come in the afternoon mail, and she was standing before her mirror brushing out the complicated braids and curls in which Eliza had arranged her hair. For noticing her pale cheeks and haggard eyes, she had excused her attendance that night and ordered her to bed. The employment, naturally enough, suggested her conversation with the girl in the morning, and turning to her husband, she said carelessly,
6: "By the by, Arthur, who was that low-bred fellow that you lugged in to our dinner-table today?"
5: "Haley is his name," said Shelby, turning himself rather uneasily in his chair and continuing with his eyes fixed on a letter.
6: "Haley, who is he, and what may be his business here, pray?"
5: "Well, he's a man that I transacted some business with last time I was at Natchez," said Mr. Shelby.
6: "And he presumed on it to make himself quite at home, and call and dine here, eh?"
5: "Why, I invited him. I had some accounts with him," said Shelby.
6: "Is he a negro trader?"
5: said Mrs. Shelby, noticing a certain embarrassment in her husband's manner. "Why, my dear, what put that into your head?" said Shelby, looking up.
6: "Nothing, only Eliza came in here after dinner in a great worry, crying and taking on, and said you were talking with a trader, and that she heard him make an offer for her boy, the ridiculous little goose."
5: "She did, hey?" said Mr. Shelby, returning to his paper, which he seemed for a few moments quite intent upon, not perceiving that he was holding it bottom upwards. "It will have to come out," said he mentally, "as well now as ever."
6: "I told Eliza," said Mrs. Shelby, as she continued brushing her hair, "that she was a little fool for her pains, and that you never had anything to do with that sort of persons. Of course, I knew you never meant to sell any of our people, least of all to such a fellow."
5: "Well, Emily," said her husband, "so I have always felt and said, but the fact is that my business lies so that I cannot get on without. I shall have to sell some of my hands."
6: to that creature? Impossible! Mr. Shelby, you cannot be serious."
5: "I'm sorry to say that I am," said Mr. Shelby. "I've agreed to sell Tom."
6: "What? Our Tom? That good, faithful creature? Been your faithful servant from a boy? Oh, Mr. Shelby, and you have promised him his freedom, too. You and I have spoken to him 100 times of

0: "That would suit you any better," said Mr. Shelby. "The wretch!" said Mrs. Shelby vehemently. "Well, I didn't listen to it a moment. Out of regard to your feelings, I wouldn't. So give me some credit." "My dear," said Mrs. Shelby, recollecting herself, "forgive me. I have been hasty. I was surprised and entirely unprepared for this. But surely you will allow me to intercede for these poor creatures. Tom is a noble-hearted, faithful fellow, if he is black. I do believe, Mr. Shelby, that if he were put to it, he would lay down his life for you."
1: "I know it, I dare say. But what's the use of all this? I can't help myself."
0: "Why not make a pecuniary sacrifice? I'm willing to bear my part of the inconvenience. Oh, Mr. Shelby, I have tried most faithfully, as a Christian woman should, to do my duty to these poor, simple, dependent creatures. I have cared for them, instructed them, watched over them, and know all their little cares and joys for years. And how can I ever hold up my head again among them if, for the sake of a little paltry gain, we sell such a faithful, excellent, confiding creature as poor Tom, and tear from him, in a moment, all we have taught him to love and value? I have taught them the duties of the family, of parent and child, and husband and wife, and how can I bear to have this open acknowledgment that we care for no tie, no duty, no relation, however sacred, compared with money? I have talked with Eliza about her boy, her duty to him as a Christian mother, to watch over him, pray for him, and bring him up in a Christian way. And now what can I say if you tear him away and sell him, soul and body, to a profane, unprincipled man, just to save a little money? I have told her that one soul is worth more than all the money in the world. And how will she believe me when she sees us turn round and sell her child? Sell him, perhaps, to certain ruin of body and soul."
1: "I'm sorry you feel so about it. Indeed I am," said Mr. Shelby. "And I respect your feelings, too, though I don't pretend to share them to their full extent. But I tell you now, solemnly, it's of no use. I can't help myself. I didn't mean to tell you this, Emily, but in plain words, there is no choice between selling these two and selling everything. Either they must go, or all must. Haley has come into possession of a mortgage, which, if I don't clear off with him directly, will take everything before it. I've raked and scraped and borrowed, and all but begged, and the price of these two was needed to make up the balance, and I had to give them up. Haley fancied the child. He agreed to settle the matter that way, and no other. I was in his power, and had to do it. If you feel so to have them sold, would it be any better to have all sold?" Mrs. Shelby stood like one stricken. Finally, turning to her toilet, she rested her face in her hands and gave a sort of groan.
0: "This is God's curse on slavery, a bitter, bitter, most accursed thing, a curse to the master and a curse to the slave. I was a fool to think I could make anything good out of such a deadly evil. It is a sin to hold a slave under laws like ours. I always felt it was. I always thought so when I was a girl. I thought so still more after I joined the church. But I thought I could gild it over. I thought by kindness and care and instruction I could make the condition of mine better than freedom. Fool that I was."
1: "Why, wife, you are getting to be an abolitionist quite."
0: "Abolitionist? If they knew all I know about slavery, they might talk. We don't need them to tell us. You know I never thought that slavery was right, never felt willing to own slaves."
1: "Well, therein you differ from many wise and pious men," said Mr. Shelby. "You remember Mr. B.'s sermon the other Sunday?"
0: "I don't want to hear such sermons. I never wish to hear Mr. B. in our church again. Ministers can't help the evil, perhaps, can't cure it any more than we can. But defend it? It always went against my common sense. And I think you didn't think much of that sermon, either."
1: "Well," said Shelby, "I must say these ministers sometimes carry matters further than we poor sinners would exactly dare to do. We men of the world must wink pretty hard at various things, and get used to a deal that isn't the exact thing. But we don't quite fancy when women and ministers come out broad and square, and go beyond us in matters of either modesty or morals, that's a fact. But now, my dear, I trust you see the necessity of the thing, and you see

0: that I have done the very best that circumstances would allow. Oh, yes, yes, said Mrs. Shelby, hurriedly and abstractedly fingering her gold watch. I haven't any jewelry of any amount, she added thoughtfully. But would not this watch do something? It was an expensive one when it was bought. If I could only at least save Eliza's child, I would sacrifice anything I have.
1: I'm sorry, very sorry, Emily, said Mr. Shelby. I'm sorry this takes hold of you so, but it will do no good. The fact is, Emily, the thing's done. The bills of sale are already signed, and in Haley's hands, and you must be thankful it is no worse. That man has had it in his power to ruin us all, and now he is fairly off. If you knew the man as I do, you'd think that we had had a narrow escape.
0: Is he so hard, then?
1: Why, not a cruel man, exactly, but a man of leather, a man alive to nothing but trade and profit, cool and unhesitating and unrelenting as death and the grave. He'd sell his own mother at a good percentage, not wishing the old woman any harm, either.
0: And this wretch owns that good, faithful Tom and Eliza's child?
1: Well, my dear, the fact is that this goes rather hard with me. It's a thing I hate to think of. Haley wants to drive matters and take possession tomorrow. I'm going to get out my horse bright and early and be off. I can't see Tom, that's a fact, and you had better arrange a drive somewhere and carry Eliza off. Let the thing be done when she is out of sight.
0: No, no, said Mrs. Shelby. I'll be in no sense accomplice or help in this cruel business. I'll go and see poor old Tom, God help him, in his distress. They shall see, at any rate, that their mistress can feel for and with them. As to Eliza, I dare not think about it. The Lord forgive us. What have we done that this cruel necessity should come on us?
1: There was one listener to this conversation whom Mr. and Mrs. Shelby little suspected. Communicating with their apartment was a large closet, opening by a door into an outer passage. When Mrs. Shelby had dismissed Eliza for the night, her feverish and excited mind had suggested the idea of his closet, and she had hidden herself there, and with her ear pressed close against the crack of the door, had lost not a word of the conversation. When the voices died into silence, she rose and crept stealthily away. Pale, shivering, with rigid features and compressed lips, she looked an entirely altered being from the soft and timid creature she had been hitherto. She moved cautiously along the entry, paused one moment at her mistress's door, and raised her hands in mute appeal to heaven, and then turned and glided into her own room. It was a quiet, neat apartment on the same floor with her mistress. There was a pleasant, sunny window where she had often sat singing at her sewing. There a little case of books and various little fancy articles, ranged by them, the gifts of Christmas holidays. There was her simple wardrobe in the closet and in the drawers. Here was, in short, her home, and on the whole, a happy one it had been to her. But there, on the bed, lay her slumbering boy, his long curls falling negligently around his unconscious face, his rosy mouth half open, his little fat hand thrown out over the bedclothes, and a smile spread like a sunbeam over his whole face.
0: "Poor boy, poor fellow," said Eliza. "They have sold you, but your mother will save you yet."
1: No tear dropped over that pillow. In such straits as these, the heart has no tears to give. It drops only blood, bleeding itself away in silence. She took a piece of paper and a pencil and wrote hastily,
0: "Oh, Mrs., dear Mrs., don't think me ungrateful. Don't think hard of me, anyway. I heard all you and Master said tonight. I am going to try to save my boy. You will not blame me. God bless and reward you for all your kindness."
1: Hastily folding and directing this, she went to a drawer and made up a little package of clothing for her boy, which she tied with a handkerchief firmly around her waist. And so fond is a mother's remembrance that even in the terrors of that hour she did not forget to put in the little package one or two of his favorite toys, reserving a gaily painted parrot to amuse him when she should be called on to awaken him. It was some trouble to arouse the little sleeper, but after some effort he sat up and was playing with his bird, while his mother was putting on her bonnet and shawl.
0: "Where are you going, mother?"
1: said he, as she drew near the bed with his little coat and cap. His mother drew near, and looked so earnestly into his eyes that he at once divined that something unusual was the matter.
0: "Hush, Harry," she said.
2: "Mustn't speak loud, or they will hear us. A wicked man was coming to take little Harry away from his mother and carry him way off in the dark, but mother won't let him. She's going to put on her little boy's cap and coat and run off with him so the ugly man can't catch him."
1: Saying these words, she had tied and buttoned on the child's simple outfit, and, taking him in her arms, she whispered to him to be very still, and, opening a door in her room which led into the outer veranda, she glided noiselessly out. It was a sparkling, frosty, starlight night, and the mother wrapped the shawl close around her child, as perfectly quiet with vague terror he clung round her neck. Old Bruno, a great Newfoundland, who slept at the end of the porch, rose with a low growl as she came near. She gently spoke his name, and the animal, an old pet and playmate of hers, instantly wagging his tail, prepared to follow her, though apparently revolving much, in this simple dog's head, what such an indiscreet midnight promenade might mean. Some dim ideas of imprudence or impropriety in the measure seemed to embarrass him considerably, for he often stopped as Eliza glided forward, and looked wistfully, first at her and then at the house, and then, as if reassured by reflection, he pattered along after her again. A few minutes brought them to the window of Uncle Tom's cottage, and Eliza, stopping, tapped lightly on the window-pane. The prayer-meeting at Uncle Tom's had, in the order of hymn-singing, been protracted to a very late hour, and, as Uncle Tom had indulged himself in a few lengthy solos afterwards, the consequence was that, although it was now between 12 and 1 o'clock, he and his worthy helpmeet were not yet asleep.
3: "Good Lord, what's that?" said Aunt Chloe, starting up and hastily drawing the curtain. "My sakes alive, if it ain't Lizzie! Get on your clothes, old man, quick! There's old Bruno, too, a-pawin' around. What on earth? I'm going to open the door!"
1: And suiting the action to the word, the door flew open, and the light of the tallow candle, which Tom had hastily lighted, fell on the haggard face and dark, wild eyes of the fugitive.
3: "Lord bless you, I'm scared to look at you, Lizzie! Are you tuck sick, or what's come over you?"
2: "I'm running away, Uncle Tom and Aunt Chloe, carrying off my child. Master sold him."
3: "Sold him?"
1: echoed both, lifting up their hands in dismay.
2: "Yes, sold him," said Eliza firmly. "I crept into the closet by mistress's door tonight, and I heard master tell missus that he had sold my Harry, and you, Uncle Tom, both, to a trader, and that he was going off this morning on his horse, and that the man was to take possession today."
1: Tom had stood, during this speech, with his hands raised, and his eyes dilated like a man in a dream. Slowly and gradually, as its meaning came over him, he collapsed rather than seated himself on his old chair, and sunk his head down upon his knees.
3: "The good Lord have pity on us!" said Aunt Chloe. "Oh, it don't seem as if it was true! But what has he done that master should sell him?"
2: "He hasn't done anything. It isn't for that. Master don't want to sell, and Mrs. she's always good. I heard her plead and beg for us, but he told her 'twas no use, that he was in this man's debt, and that this man had got the power over him, and that if he didn't pay him off clear, it would end in his having to sell the place and all the people and move off. Yes, I heard him say there was no choice between selling these two and selling all. The man was driving him so hard. Master said he was sorry, but, oh, Mrs. you ought to have heard her talk. If she ain't a Christian and an angel, there never was one. I'm a wicked girl to leave her so, but then I can't help it. She said herself one soul was worth more than the world, and this boy has a soul, and if I let him be carried off, who knows what'll become of it. It must be right, but if it ain't right, the Lord forgive me, for I can't help doing it."
3: "Well, old man," said Aunt Chloe, "why don't you go, too? Will you wait to be toted down the river where they kill niggers with hard work and starving? I'd a heap rather die than go there any day. There's time for you. Be off with Lizzie. You've got a pass to come and go any time. Come, bustle up, and I'll get your things together."
1: Tom slowly raised his head and looked sorrowfully but quietly around and said,
4: "No, no, I ain't going. Let Eliza go. It's her right. I wouldn't be the one to say no. Tain't in nater for her to stay. But you heard what she said. If I must be sold, or all the people on the place and everything go to rack, why, let me be sold. I suppose I can bar it as well as any of them," he added, while something like a sob and a sigh shook his broad, rough chest convulsively. "Master always found me on the spot. He always will. I never have broke trust, nor used my pass no ways contrary to my word, and I never will.
1: It's better for me alone to go than to break up the place and sell all. Master ain't to blame, Chloe, and he'll take care of you and the poor. Here he turned to the rough trundle bed full of little woolly heads and broke fairly down. He leaned over the back of the chair and covered his face with his large hands. Sobs, heavy, hoarse and loud, shook the chair, and great tears fell through his fingers on the floor. Just such tears, sir, as you dropped into the coffin where lay your firstborn son. Such tears, woman, as you shed when you heard the cries of your dying babe. For, sir, he was a man, and you are but another man. And woman, though dressed in silk and jewels, you are but a woman. And in life's great straits and mighty griefs, ye feel but one sorrow.
2: And now, said Eliza, as she stood in the door, I saw my husband only this afternoon, and I little knew then what was to come. They have pushed him to the very last standing place, and he told me today that he was going to run away. Do try, if you can, to get word to him. Tell him how I went and why I went, and tell him I'm going to try and find Canada. You must give my love to him and tell him if I never see him again.
1: She turned away and stood with her back to them for a moment, and then added in a husky voice,
2: Tell him to be as good as he can, and try and meet me in the kingdom of heaven. Call Bruno in there, she added. Shut the door on him, poor beast. He mustn't go with me.
1: A few last words and tears, a few simple adieus and blessings, and clasping her wondering and affrighted child in her arms, she glided noiselessly away. End of chapter 5.

Abraham Lincoln proclaimed, "We are a government of the people, by the people, and for the people, not of the corporations, by the corporations, and for the corporations." He also observed, "You can fool all of the people some of the time,

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1: I wrote this song in response to Richmond, north of Richmond. I think his heart's in the right place, but it is corporate kings, not social welfare, that's keeping you down. Here we go.

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1: Everyone shines, given the right lighting. Susan Cain.
2: This is Green Street, the environmental health show, greenstreetnews.org, Patty and Doug Wood, and our worldwide network of experts who come to you each week to bring you up to date on what they're learning about things in the environment that can be harmful and how you can protect yourself and your family in this increasingly toxic world. Welcome back. A lot of the issues we talk about here on Green Street involve air quality. The air around petrochemical plants in what has become known as Cancer Alley in Louisiana, or the air quality in congested metropolitan areas and its impact on asthma rates, or the air quality in house fires where the air is filled with toxins from burning plastic building materials. But we haven't talked about the air inside your car, or at least not until today. On this edition of Green Street, we'll talk with the great green chemistry pioneer, Dr. Arlene Blum, about the startling discovery she and her team made when they tested the air inside cars for toxic chemicals. That's coming up in just a few minutes here on Green Street, but first, some of the headlines of the week. Patty, what do you got for us this week?
3: Good news.
2: Really?
3: Yes, this is from the BBC.
2: Okay.
3: This is a project to build a giant island providing enough energy for 3 million households has been given the green light by Denmark's politicians.
2: We're going to build an island.
3: Oh, wait. The world's first energy island will be as big as 18 football fields, but there are hopes to make it three times that size. It will serve as a hub for 200 giant offshore wind turbines. It is the biggest construction project in Danish history, costing an estimated $34 billion.
2: Wow.
3: Situated 50 miles out to sea, the artificial island would be at least half owned by the state, but partly also by the private sector. It will not just supply electricity for Danes, but for other neighboring countries' electricity grids, too. And although those countries have not yet been detailed, the UK could benefit, as well as Germany and the Netherlands. Green hydrogen would also be provided for use in shipping, aviation, industry, and heavy transport. Under Denmark's Climate Act, the country has committed to an ambitious 70% reduction. 70% reduction.
2: And they're not walking away from it.
3: By 2030, and to becoming CO2 neutral by 2050. Last December, it announced it was ending all new oil and gas exploration in the North Sea. Energy Minister Dan Jorgensen said the country was simply, quote, changing the map, unquote. And Professor Ostergaard from the Technical University of Denmark said, quote, this is gigantic. It's the next big step for the Danish wind turbine industry. We were leading on land, and then we took the step offshore, and now we are taking the step with energy islands. So it'll keep the Danish industry in a pioneering position, end quote.
2: I'm trying to picture this thing. This is an island of, what, they got solar and they've got wind.
3: That's it.
2: And they're going to not only power themselves, but provide enough power for other countries as well.
3: The plan is for the island to grow from an initial 120,000 square meters in size to 460,000 square meters. Danish politicians across the spectrum have given their backing to the plan. Former Energy Minister Rasmus Petersen of the Social Liberal Party said energy islands had begun, quote, as a radical vision, end quote.
2: Yeah.
3: But there was now a broad agreement to turn it into a reality.
2: This is so cool. This is just a great, great thing.
3: It's unbelievable. A smaller energy island is already being planned off Bornholm in the Baltic Sea to the east of mainland Denmark. Agreements have already been signed for electricity to be provided from there to Germany, Belgium, and the Netherlands.
2: This is so cool. This is just a great, great thing.
3: It's unbelievable. A smaller energy island is already being planned off Bornholm in the Baltic Sea to the east of mainland Denmark. Agreements have already been signed for electricity to be provided from there to Germany, Belgium, and the Netherlands.
2: Meanwhile, here in the United States, it's drill, baby, drill. Take all of our money out of sustainable energy, and let's go with oil.
3: And I have another article that discusses our situation.
2: Okay.
3: This is from Inside Climate News. 20 years after An Inconvenient Truth, Al Gore grapples with the big wrinkle of AI.
2: Okay.
3: To meet the challenge presented by a rapidly warming world, Gore said it will take more than cheap talk. It's going to take action. Given the white-knuckled grasp of fossil fuel funders over public officials, he said, that transition won't happen without a struggle and won't happen overnight. Instead, it will take the commitment of Americans of all color, class, and creed to secure the policy changes needed to ensure a stable future. Across the country, communities have come together to oppose the power and water-hungry data centers that power AI technology as the nation's tech behemoths dash to secure their place in the race for AI supremacy. In 2025, giant tech companies like Google, Amazon, Microsoft, and Meta accounted for about half of clean power purchase agreements globally, according to a report by Bloomberg.
2: Can't we just say if you want to build a data center, you have to find your own energy?
3: You have to provide your own renewable energy.
2: And not nuclear.
3: That's right. You have to provide your own renewable energy to
2: build a data center.
3: Absolutely.
2: Easy for us to say, of course. But
3: the construction of AI data centers across the country may be inevitable, Gore suggested, so the goal should be to encourage tech developers to co-locate renewables at the data center sites.
2: Bingo.
3: Gore said he prefers incentivizing the co-location of clean energy production to other strategies, including that of Maine's legislature, which recently passed a moratorium on new data centers in the state that was later vetoed by Governor Janet Mills.
2: That first line you read about the white-knuckled grasp that these companies have on,
3: politicians.
2: Well, I'm not sure what you're going to do about it when you've got the entire executive branch, you know, pushing everybody toward fossil fuel and the oil and gas companies reaping the benefits and, you know, taking the tax breaks and everything else and cutting subsidies for sustainable energy. You know, it's going to be tough. We're going to have to count on countries like Denmark to do the right thing.
3: That's right.
2: Crazy. All right. Thanks, Patty.
3: You're welcome. Government regulations are usually adopted to protect the public from harm. We regulate contaminants in our food supply. We regulate air quality, or we used to. We regulate water quality, and we regulate vehicles of all kinds. But sometimes, instead of protecting us, those regulations actually expose us to potential harm. Take, for example, the regulations for chemical flame retardants in the foam cushions in automobiles. By regulation, they have to be there. But because of that regulation, tens of millions of Americans are being exposed to known carcinogenic chemicals every time they get in and drive away.
2: Dr. Arlene Blum is a biophysical chemist, author, mountaineer, and executive director of the Green Science Policy Institute, as well as a research associate in chemistry at UC Berkeley. She and her colleagues recently published a study documenting the existence of toxic chemicals in virtually every car they tested. Patty and I had a chance to speak with Dr. Blum last week, and we started our conversation talking about how she became involved in the whole issue of flame retardant chemicals. Here's our interview with Dr. Arlene Blum.
4: The story began actually on a high mountain in India where I was climbing a mountain called Trishul. It was 23,000 feet, little known, with America's best young rock climber and environmentalist. And we did not know that the summit had a cornice where the snow is just over air. And there was a 5,000-foot drop, and he stood there and fell to his death.
2: Oh, my God.
4: And I decided I wanted to do something in his memory for the environment. And I'm told that the flame retardants in kids' pajamas was a concern and that nobody wanted to study it because it was too practical. In those days, you know, scientists just, they didn't study practical things much. And so I thought I would study it in his memory. So all the kids were wearing pajamas that were treated with this flame retardant called Tris, and it was 10% of the weight of the textile.
5: Wow.
4: And we found a little girl whose mom had bought her pajamas in the UK. So we asked if she could wear Tris pajamas and collect urine, which we did. And the first day the child wore the Tris pajamas, there were Tris breakdown products in her urine that were known cancer-causing chemicals. And every day she wore the pajamas, the level went up. She stopped wearing them, the level went down. So that meant the chemicals were going from the pajamas into the child.
2: Yep.
5: Through skin absorption.
4: Yeah, mouthing the pajamas. You know, we don't really know. Mm-hmm. But chemicals that we eat, you know, foods, drugs, pesticides, things we eat are regulated. And then other things like flame retardants, almost no regulation. So then we did a screen to see if the chemicals changed DNA, if it was a mutagen, because that meant it was likely to be a carcinogen, and it was one of the strongest mutagens we'd measured. And indeed, it also proved later to be cancer-causing. And so in those days where we had unified media, the professor I was working with was very good at media, and somehow the week after the paper came out, we were on the Today Show, Good Morning America, and NBC Morning News, the three networks. And every parent in America knew. You probably remember.
6: Yeah, absolutely. Sure.
4: So everyone in the country knew, and everyone thought it was a bad idea. And 3 months later, the Tris was gone from the kids' pajamas. Right. And I thought, that problem solved. But what I didn't know is it was still in our furniture and our cars. And so then I did many other things, climbed mountains, had adventures. 26 years later, I came back. My daughter is starting college. I thought, I want to go back to science, but I haven't done science for 26 years. Maybe I can wash test tubes in the lab. And I learned that the same Tris that had been in the kids' pajamas was in everybody's furniture.
6: Oh, man.
4: And that was much harder. We had legislation, the Safer Sofa Act, and our legislation always got defeated. And the reason the flame retardants were in the furniture was it was not a good standard. With flame retardants, it's all about what's the standard. And the standard said that foam wouldn't burn when exposed to like a candle flame or a very small flame for 12 seconds. But if you think about dropping a candle on your couch, the fabric burns first and you have more than a candle flame, and then the foam burns right away.
6: Yeah.
4: And foam with flame retardants gives off way more smoke, toxic gases.
5: Sure.
4: Much more dangerous. So there was really no fire safety benefit.
6: So the standard was just bogus.
4: Bogus.
6: Yeah.
4: Bad standard. I think when they did it, maybe they didn't know. It was in the 70s, and they thought there's fire, so let's put flame retardants in things, and nobody really realized it didn't work.
6: What could go wrong? You know, if we can stop fires, that would be a good thing, right?
4: Hmm. Right. But then it was really hard to change the standard. We had a number of bills, and they always failed, even though we were going to increase fire safety without flame retardants by stopping most fires in the fabric before it reached the flammable foam. Mm-hmm. And a local journalist, in the beginning, I was working for free. I had just come back to this. I didn't have an organization. And a local journalist documented $23 million spent in Sacramento lobbying against our work.
6: Which wow.
4: Was pretty ugly. Because California was the only place that had a flammability standard, but it was followed across all of the U.S. and Canada.
5: Right.
4: So everybody had these chemicals in their bodies, the flame retardants. And one flame retardant that was mostly used for about 25 years, there have been numerous human epidemiology studies that the average American child has lost 4 IQ points. And do you know what that says about our population? That somebody calculated that's $266 billion a year of lost productivity, but it's also lost possibility for people.
5: In a single child, it doesn't seem like much, but over an entire society, we're talking about a major neurological impact, yeah.
4: And worse than that, a study a year ago comparing people with high levels and lower levels, the people with the highest levels were 4 times as likely to die of cancer. So huge contributor to cancer, neurological impairments, and it also potentially contributes to diabetes, obesity, a whole lot of things, really bad things. So
5: hormone disruptors too, right?
4: The hormone disruptors,
5: right. Hormone disruptors, yeah.
4: So it took about 8 years to get the flame retardants out of California, changed the standards so the flame retardants weren't needed. Meanwhile, we had gotten all the different industries on our side. They all knew the flame retardants didn't work because they had to do testing, but they didn't know how harmful they were. And when they learned how harmful they were, we had home furniture, commercial furniture, the juvenile products, the foam industry, the textile industry. They all were helping us against the chemical industry, who had a lot of money.
6: It was.
4: But ultimately, the standard changed in California. And then there were a lot of efforts over 6 or 7 years to change the national standard, because even though the California standard had changed, there still could be efforts to make a new standard.
5: And the California standard wasn't officially a U.S. standard.
4: But it
5: they
4: was
5: were just doing it because it was the only standard that was around.
4: So anyway, we kept trying.
5: And Canada. I'm surprised. I didn't know Canada was following that standard.
4: Well, the furniture market would be the same. They did not make different furniture for Canada.
5: Yeah, I didn't think about it.
4: One of my favorite Canadian colleagues, Miriam Diamond at the University of Toronto, got Consumer Watch, a really good program up in Canada, to bring in a noted fire scientist. And first they showed foam with and without flame retardants, and the foam with the flame retardants didn't burn for 12 seconds. But then they made a chair of the two foams, and they burned the same, except the one with the flame retardants gave off way more smoke.
5: So they had that on the toxic chemicals.
6: Wow.
5: Yeah.
4: Which is why we actually have firefighters always on our side.
5: Sure. Absolutely.
4: They don't like those toxic exposures. You know, firefighters are healthy young people, and they have cancer is their major thing they're afraid of.
5: Major. And it's not just the flame retardants, but firefighters, I mean, not to get into it, but they're also exposed to PFAS in their turnout gear.
4: Well, we could discuss that.
5: Yeah. That is really interesting. I didn't know that backstory.
4: So the story on the national standard is we never could get it passed, but then the first COVID relief bill, which is thousands of pages, the last sentence is called the COVID Work From Home Safety Act. And it said the California standard will become the national standard.
6: Wow.
4: From each side of the aisle in the Senate, somebody from Wicker and from Blumenthal, staffers who I knew, late at night, just before it passed, put in
5: usually they're putting in bad stuff.
6: That's right.
5: Before it's voted on. But that was a coup.
4: So then it became the national standard, and that stopped the trouble. So meanwhile, the California Flammability Standard had also applied to all these children's products. Mm-hmm. In fact, one way we got a lot of attention, we did a scientific paper where we looked at 100 children's products, and 85 of them had these chemicals. You know, there'd be a children's changing pad that was 15% Tris, or a breast-run nursing pillow with organic cotton cover, and inside was a known carcinogen. Anyways, but when the standard changed in California, they exempt all the children's products. So you did not have to put flame retardants in nursing pillows, strollers, high chairs, but they could not exempt children's car seats.
5: Right.
4: Because that's governed by the National Highway Traffic Safety Authority, NHTSA.
5: Mm. Okay.
4: So we started talking to them about children's car seats over 10 years ago. And somehow they said somewhere there's a child whose life has been saved because it's just a little foam under the child. And if you think of a car fire, you know, with an exploding gas tank or a one-way electric battery, a little foam under the child is not going to do anything.
5: But not going to save the child.
4: Found my little cousins taking the day-old Cheerios out between the folds of their car seat when they were getting. So I would say, don't let them eat in your car seat. And the mom went, what? Anyway, so we started working on car seats. And then suddenly we realized it was the car. And so we got together, the person we've worked with, Heather Stapleton at Duke, had looked at children's products. And so we collected 100 people who are on my mailing list, volunteered to hang silicon bands from the rearview mirror for a week so they would see what was in the air in their cars. And then to reach under the seat and pull out a little bit of foam and send it to us so we could analyze what was in the foam. And all the cars had Tris in the air. 101 cars from 22 brands, all the brands. So you can't shop your way out of this.
6: Yeah.
4: So that was 2 years ago. So why are there flame retardants in our cars? It's because in 1972, a standard was passed by the National Highway Traffic Safety Authority. Again, a small open flame standard. Back in the day, you know, people smoked and maybe they dropped cigarettes and matches in 1972, but they don't anymore. You know, car fires are usually e-battery running away or a gas tank exploding. And that flame retardant is just going to make the fire smokier and more dangerous. And so we partnered with the International Association of Firefighters, who are concerned about their members' health, and Consumer Reports, who really cares about healthy cars. And they're great partners. With Consumer Reports, we did a petition to get the cancer-causing chemicals out of my cars, and we have 40,000 signatures. And we got 70 organizations, and we submit the petition to the National Highway Traffic Safety Authority, but we really have not heard back. And they have many, many mandates. So this is the year to try to do something. So every 5 years, agencies get reauthorized. And so 2026 is the Surface Transportation Reauthorization. And that's when Congress can tell the agency, NHTSA, to do things.
6: Okay.
4: And they all have, people have a lot of priorities, you know, like Consumer Reports has, they really care about cars and they have a lot of priorities, but they're helping and the firefighters are helping. And so we have been working to get strong supporters on both sides of the aisle because that's what you need.
5: Absolutely.
6: Right.
4: And quite wonderful. We've had leadership from the Republicans on this, which is good. We have a short 10-minute PowerPoint that we've shared one at a time with people who are on the appropriate committees and just about everybody who sees it. Because as you can imagine, a standard that's 52 years old, there's no proof of any benefit. And when you think about the loss of IQ in our children and the cancer and who knows what else, for no fire safety benefit, it would seem like a no-brainer that you could do a better standard, you know, 52 years later. So anyway, to our delight, on Earth Day, Morgan Griffith, who's a Republican from Virginia, who's the chairman of the House Committee on Energy and Commerce, and Matsui from California, who's ranking member of Committee on Energy and Commerce, submit the Motor Vehicle Flammability Standard Study Act of 2026. And this just raises the profile. It really isn't going to pass, but having legislation raises the profile for the reauthorization.
6: So you're not asking for a new regulation. You're asking to update a current standard. Is that right?
4: Well, and in fact, the Senate version, which is so far all Democrats, unfortunately, does ask to update the regulation. But the Republicans said if you included updating the regulation, we would have to oppose it. Mm. But we're happy to study it. And that's actually okay because you need to get started. And before you can update it, you need to have a better standard. You know, the Republicans say, well, let's just throw it away. We like to get rid of regulation. And I'm like, you can't get rid of fire safety regulation because the flame retardant industry, even if it's a regulation that does nothing, you have to get another one. And it, you know, if we can come up with a better regulation. So I think at this point, studying it raises the, it starts doing something. It's been 54 years where nothing has been done. So to me, having good bipartisan support from important committee chair in the House. So we have both Republicans and Democrats who are the chair of the committees who are on the press release, making very nice statements in support.
5: That's great.
4: That will translate, we hope, into their strong support during the reauthorization, which is what we really need. It's always more complicated, but still, it happened on Earth Day, so it was very exciting.
6: That's cool.
5: Yeah, cars, I want to know about the electronics industry. Have you even decided how you're going to approach them?
4: So what we do is we first do a scientific study.
5: Right.
4: And I was advised to have it paid for by the state of California, not, you know, if it's paid for by government, that's viewed. And so fortunately, the California Energy Commission has a contract with Sandia National Lab to do studies on batteries.
5: And
4: we have started with our first study is comparing the burning behavior of lithium ion batteries with plastic that does and does not have flame retardants.
6: Ah.
4: And what we find, no surprise, is they burn, because by the, remember these flame retardants give you a small open flame. Like your TV case has to be about 25% flame retardant to give you about a 30 second pause. So if you have a lithium ion battery running away, it doesn't do anything, but it makes a lot more smoke when the flame retardants burn.
5: Or toxic when it burns.
4: So there's more smoke and not much difference in behavior. But interestingly enough, my same Canadian friend Miriam, the one who did the great programs on Consumer Watch, said, you know, nobody really knows what's given off when you burn a lithium ion battery and that would be really interesting. And she found a couple great analytic chemists in Canada who for free are going to develop techniques and analyze what's being given off and the people at Sandia, because it's really important to know that. Yeah. So they're going to collect the gas and, you know, wipe out the inside of the chamber and send it all to these chemists in Canada who are going to analyze it. So we'll be both comparing the battery cases with and without flame retardants, but also learn what's given off when you burn a lithium-ion battery, which turns out the people at the Energy Commission who are funding it were thrilled when I said we were going to do this extra experiment. So we'll see. It's cool. Slow though. Doing peer reviewed science takes a while.
6: Sure.
5: Yeah.
4: And the thing we started working on was e-bike batteries because
5: I remember that.
4: Talked to you about that. Yeah. And so this New York City made legislation that e-bike batteries had to be regulated, which is great, but it was done by Underwriters Laboratory, who they make a lot of money from flammability standards, so they always put flammability standards in. So the standard they came up with was really good in terms of no counterfeit batteries, you know, things that will stop things if it gets too hot, but they required flame retardant plastic around the batteries, which it is really a problem, because if you think back to, you know, the famous black plastic spatula, you know, that everybody throw away my spatula. The answer is not throw away your spatula. It's don't put flame retardants in your black plastic. And if you do, don't put it in the global recycling market.
6: Mm-hmm.
4: Right. But they're starting to, that's why we're doing this. They're starting to make Underwriters Laboratory standards for everything that has a lithium ion battery that will require flame retardants. And then what do you do with the plastic?
6: Yeah.
4: You know, it can end up in the global recycling market, and then it's in your soup spoon and your soup. So anyway,
5: Plastic things. Yes. Yeah. Okay. So, you know, I'm just concerned about the electronics thing because the electronics casings have it in it, and everybody in the world today has electronics in their homes and also in their cars. I mean, that's a component of it, of the car's flame retardant problem.
4: Yeah, well, maybe like if it's around the motor, which gets hot, if there are things that get, we actually went late at night to the second floor of Target with an XRF where you can measure for at least halogenated flame retardants. And we measured, this was about a couple of years ago, but we measured many, many small electronics.
5: Yeah.
4: And we were very pleased to see only the iron had flame retardants in the plastic at that point. And it makes sense for an iron, you know, but where it gets hot.
6: Sure. Yeah.
4: And none of the others did. So that was 2 years ago. But they are in process of making these standards that will require the flame retardants in the plastic. But, you know, the Consumer Product Safety Commission, there are five commissioners, and usually three are of the president's party and two are of the other party.
6: Wow.
4: And the three of the other party were all, from the last administration, were all fired. And one of the president's party was fired. So there's only one person there.
6: Oh, jeez. Arlene, before I let you go, I just want to ask you, so do you drive your car with the windows open now?
4: I do air it out, and I don't put the air on recycle. That's what you can do.
6: So good advice for drivers, to open the windows, air the car out, and don't recycle the air.
4: If you can, we found levels in the summer in warm states, the levels of the chemicals were twice as high. So probably better if you can park in the garage or the shade than in the sun, because it pushes it out more. And I guess just air out your car. You know, we all are exposed to bad chemicals and we just have to minimize the exposure. But the real way to do this is you have to change the standard. You know, everyone when I talk, they say, oh, we're going to ban a flame. You know, that doesn't work. Banning flame retardants doesn't work because there's always another one.
6: Yeah,
4: so you have to change the standard. And that's really hard. You know, this is a baby step, but at least it's better than has happened for the last 54 years.
2: Dr. Arlene Blum, biophysical chemist, author, mountaineer, and executive director of the Green Science Policy Institute, as well as a research associate in chemistry at UC Berkeley. 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That's going to do it for our show today. Patty and I will be back next week with another edition of Green Street. 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

0: Concord, New Hampshire's WNHN, Fayetteville, Arkansas's KPSQ in Seattle on KODX, Richmond, Virginia's WRWK, Fairmont, West Virginia's WEFR, Janesville, Wisconsin's WADR, and Minneapolis, St. Paul's AM 950 KTNF. 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Blanketing Planet Earth, I'm Brad Friedman, your friendly investigative blogger, journalist, troublemaker, muckraker, and all-around swell fellow, says me from bradblog.com. All right, I've got a guest joining us today momentarily, but some quick war news for the moment before we get to my guest. Last Friday, the 60-day clock ended on the U.S. War Powers Act time limit for president to send U.S. troops into war. At the end of 60 days, as of last Friday, Congress was required to either officially declare a war, order the end of the conflict, or extend that deadline for another 30 days. Our Congress, specifically the Republicans who hold majorities in both chambers, chose none of the above. That after the Trump administration claimed that the war that Trump unlawfully launched against Iran was officially, quote, terminated, according to Donald Trump. Actually, a day or so earlier, his defense secretary offered a completely different reason why Congress did not need to uphold their constitutional duty on this matter. Because, said Pete Hegseth, the shaky ongoing ceasefire with Iran had actually stopped the 60-day clock. They were in the middle of a ceasefire. That doesn't count against the 60 days.
1: Who knew?
0: Did you? Nobody knew. Hi, Desi Doyen.
1: Hi. That's a whole new interpretation.
0: Whole new invention, I should say.
1: Yeah.
0: That dude ought to work for the Supreme Court, as long as he's willing to make up all those inventions. Of course, that is not a thing, according to the federal statute. Not to mention, by the way, according to the Constitution, which the Trump administration has largely relegated to little more than a quaint, outdated, oh, I don't know, a suggestion pamphlet at this point since taking office. Indeed, Trump declared the war had been terminated, and both chambers of Congress were then quickly recessed for another, I think, week-long holiday. In truth, Trump's war with Iran has not been terminated. The Strait of Hormuz is still shut down. It is still blocking about 20% of the world's oil and natural gas from moving out of the Persian Gulf. Trump's counter-naval blockade of Iran ports, that also continues. And on Monday, the U.S. Navy began blowing up small Iranian boats in the Gulf, and Iran launched drone attacks on both American vessels in the Gulf and U.S. assets in the United Arab Emirates, all as global prices for oil remained elevated and even continued to rise, resulting in the highest average gas price for Americans in at least 4 years. The war is anything but terminated, unfortunately, despite Trump's attempts to pretend as much, to gaslight you, given that he has no clue how to get out of this absurdly ill-considered mess that he started. And speaking of messes, back here at home on the heels of the corrupted activist Republican U.S. Supreme Court majority's gutting of the last of the provisions still standing in the once landmark Voting Rights Act of 1965, GOP-controlled states have wasted no time, 0 minutes, in moving to take advantage of the court's activist ruling, in contradiction, of course, of the U.S. Constitution as well, in order to roll back protections for minority voters in these states in hopes of cutting off the only real lawful constitutional response to the corrupt, gaslighting Trump administration has now left to the American people. Namely, our right to take back the power of the people at the voting booth and begin what will necessarily be a very long unwinding, I'm afraid, of the shameful, destructive, corrupt Trump era. A renewal for America will come, I believe. I am still naive enough in any event to believe that it is still coming if we make it so, if we

0: can make it so at the ballot box. As noted, that is where it begins. I'll have more on that, on the anti-democracy efforts by southern states and a concern about voting here in California based on data from the November special election last year on Prop 50 that I've been trying to get to for weeks. We will see if I'm able to get to it today. But speaking of restoring power to the people and elections here in California this year, and indeed an election that is likely to be very closely watched all across the country here in California this November, in March, let's start with Washington State, where in March, lawmakers up there agreed to create an income tax on high earners. They called it a millionaire's tax, at least the supporters did, that would generate close to $4 billion annually. It was signed at the end of the month by the state's Democratic governor, Bob Ferguson. Critics of the measure, yes, you guessed it, mostly millionaires and billionaires, those who get paid to echo their concerns, worry that it will lead to a wealth exodus from the state of Washington, a concern underlined before passage of the bill when one of Seattle's wealthiest residents, the former Starbucks chief executive Howard Schultz, said on social media that he was planning to move to Florida following the Amazon founder Jeff Bezos, who left Washington in 2023, well before Washington adopted the new millionaire's tax, which is the state's first income tax at all. Washington is one of just nine states that had not, at least until now, taxed income. And economists had consistently described the state's tax model, which relies on sales and business taxes, as among the most regressive in the country. The new measure will impose a 9.9% annual tax on personal earnings over $1 million, protected to projected to affect about 20,000 households in Washington state, as lawmakers are working toward closing a budget gap that is estimated to be at $10 to $12 billion over the next 4 years. Voters in Washington have rejected an income tax 10 different times since 1933, the first attempt to have an income tax in Washington. But public sentiment in the state has been turning against the wealthy, according to the New York Times last March. In 2024, voters there refused to overturn a capital gains tax on stock and bond profits over $250,000, which legislators had created several years earlier. Last fall, residents of Seattle and several of its suburbs elected slates of progressive candidates who talked openly about, yes, wealth distribution. During floor debates on the millionaire's tax back in March, state lawmakers noted that many of the state's affluent taxpayers had benefited from Donald Trump's huge federal tax cuts that mostly went to the wealthy and corporations. Quote, "Maybe they won't mind contributing here at home," said Brianna Thomas, a Democratic State House member from West Seattle. "Maybe they'll be happy to stay here and invest in the community that has given them the opportunity to thrive." We will see. On the other side of the country, in April, the great state of Maine adopted a new budget for the 2026-2027 fiscal year that includes one of the most progressive changes to the state's tax structure in years, with the addition of a 2% surtax on individual incomes above $1 million per year. It's expected to bring in about $160 million over the next 2 years. The tax will affect roughly 2,600 people, or 0.4% of Maine taxpayers. Polling last month from the Maine People's Resource Center found that 69% of those surveyed, regardless of political affiliations, actually supported increasing taxes on individuals making more than $1 million in annual income. Maura Pillsbury, the state and local tax policy analyst with the Maine Center for Economic Policy, described the inclusion of the millionaire's tax as the fulfillment of a promise to Mainers. Quote, "This surcharge will generate hundreds of millions of dollars for workers, families, and students," she said in a statement. Mainers have been clear they want a tax system that is fair, and they want that money invested in their kids and their communities. Maine and Washington join a number of other largely Democratic-controlled states, including California, Massachusetts, New Jersey, New York, Maryland, Minnesota, and the District of Columbia, which have all instituted some form of a surtax on millionaires. And here in California, last week, supporters of a new ballot measure that, if adopted this November, would similarly tax the rich, not millionaires, but in this case, only billionaires, and by the way, only one time. Well, supporters of that measure say that they have now collected enough signatures to qualify the one-time billionaires tax for this November's ballot. What AP describes as a, quote, controversial proposal is backed by the Service Employees International Union, Healthcare Workers West, and would impose a one-time 5% tax on individuals whose net worth exceeds $1 billion. If they were living in the state of as of January 1, 2026. So if they have moved since then, they would still be taxed 5% on their net worth that is above $1 billion one time only. The goal is to generate $100 billion in revenue for the state of California. It would largely be used to offset federal funding cuts to health care for low-income people. Quote, California's health is at stake, said Liz Perlman, the executive director of a chapter of the American Federation of State, County, and Municipal Employees, a major labor union. Hospitals are closing and people will die, she said. Why? So billionaires can get another tax cut that they don't need. The California Secretary of State must still verify the signatures for this measure and officially place it on the ballot. Backers say that they collected more than 1.5 million signatures in favor, however. Well over the 875,000 required here. If the measure goes before voters in November, it could prompt one of the costliest ballot fights ever and will draw national attention as a litmus test for voter attitudes on raising taxes on the rich. The super rich in this case. Vermont Senator Bernie Sanders, for example, has already campaigned in support of the idea. Meanwhile, Google founder Sergey Brin has already donated $57 million of his own money to a political campaign committee called Building a Better California to try and defeat this measure. This group is backing a variety of initiatives designed to blunt the billionaire's tax. It raised over $90 million. Counting Brin's contribution from fewer than one dozen donors. Fewer than a dozen donors. I would add, who seem to have millions of extra dollars, I guess, just lying around to spend on political campaigns to prevent them from having to pay more taxes to a state in which they live and where they have been able to make not millions of dollars, but actually billions of dollars. Of course, that's their right to campaign for or against anyone or anything they like. The corrupted U.S. Supreme Court via Citizens United and related decisions has allowed these billionaires to spend as much money as they like on political campaigns because, as the court told us, well, money is simply speech. It just turns out that a few dozen of these folks happen to own a lot more free speech than you do or than I do. And of course, they are willing to use that speech slash money to lie to you about their campaign against the billionaires' one-time tax in the Golden State. Back in March, before the supporters of the billionaires' tax had even gathered enough signatures to qualify the measure for the ballot this November, Californians were opening their mailboxes and text messages to find petitions that they were being urged to sign if they oppose waste and fraud in government spending. Well, who doesn't oppose waste and fraud in government spending? Sure, I'll sign on to that, right? Quote, government has wasted billions of our tax dollars on homelessness and many other failed programs with little to show for it, the mailings proclaimed. We can't even afford more. We can't afford more wasteful spending, it said. Recipients' signatures would then go to qualify, a measure that will appear on California's November ballot, maybe, that, according to the details explained in the very small print, will require any new tax laws to conform to existing tax laws. Oh, that's all. These missives, as Harold Meyerson reported at the American Prospect back in March, were sent by a committee formed by another committee that was formed by, yes, you guessed it, Google's Sergey Brin and friends to negate the other ballot measure for which signatures were then also being gathered, the one that would establish the one-time 5% wealth tax on California billionaires. Of course, writes Meyerson, nothing in the mailings or the texts even made reference to the wealth tax proposal, but that, of course, was their raison d'etre. This and kindred communities, he writes, have been reportedly developing other such fraudulent ballot measures that could somehow negate a wealth tax if the one that they were texting around in March had failed to do the trick. Kind of makes you wonder, observes Meyerson, if the information you get from Googling is as jam-packed with misinformation as Mr. Google's message to California voters. Joining us now is Harold Meyerson, who we talked to late last year about this one-time tax on billionaires initiative as it was just getting off the ground. Harold is editor-at-large at the American Prospect magazine. He previously served as executive editor for the LA Weekly. He's contributor to the Los Angeles Times and other national publications. Oh, Mr. Meyerson, welcome back to the broadcast, sir.
1: Always good to be here, Brad.
0: Delighted to have you. So let's start with this stealth campaign against the billionaire tax by Google founder Sergey Brin, pushing a measure that would mandate, quote, any new tax laws in California must conform to existing tax law. Well, that sounds fine. Harold, what does that mean exactly? It sounds reasonable enough. What's wrong with it? Who could possibly be against that?
1: Anyone who's for the wealth tax should be against that, because the whole purpose and meaning of that initiative campaign that Sergey Brin and his buddies are funding is to negate the wealth tax. And the way California initiatives work, if this appears on the same ballot as the wealth tax in November, mm-hmm. and its adherents, it's the people who sponsored it, say that it too has collected 1.5 million signatures, so it's likely it will appear on the same ballot. Whichever measure gets more votes than the other becomes the law. So it's either the wealth tax or the negation of wealth taxes. Only the wealth tax is, publicly advertising what it's about, whereas the Brin ballot measure does everything possible to conceal it. And I have one L.A. anecdote.
0: Yeah.
1: Last time I was visiting L.A., that was maybe 6 weeks ago or so, I was walking with a friend around the Silver Lake Reservoir. It was a lovely day, and there were two signature gatherers who had a whole bunch of initiatives stacked in a pile. And the one on top was the wealth tax, and that was what they were advertising and stopping people and saying, would you like to sign the wealth tax?
0: In favor of the wealth tax.
1: In favor of the wealth tax.
0: Right.
1: I am not any longer a California resident, but the friend I was walking with did in fact sign that. And then they went through everything in the pile, and they got to this waste, fraud, and abuse initiative, and asked her to sign that. And I said, whoa, wait a minute. Do you know that this negates the wealth tax? Well, they didn't. I tended to believe that they did not know that. But, the way the signature gathering industry works, you get paid at a different rate for each ballot measure that you get somebody to sign. And of course, the one that was paying the highest was the one that Sergey Brin and company had financed. So they were explaining that. How many people who were passing by and attracted by the prospect of signing the measure that would put the wealth tax on the ballot, then in all reasonable ignorance, signed the one that would negate the wealth tax? So just to give you some sense of how this all works.
0: And it's clearly going to get even more confusing between now and November, I suspect. I've already seen ads, you know, demanding no tax on personal property, which seems to be the Brin measure here. And, you know, we hear this, and if I'm a homeowner, I don't want a tax on my personal property. They just don't state in these ads that only billionaires would have to pay such a tax. And by the way, only one time, but it would only apply if you have $1 billion or more. But that has not stopped these people from saying, you know, save California, no tax on personal property.
1: Right. And of course, you know, they argue that the wealth tax is unprecedented. Well, a property tax is a wealth tax. Everybody who owns a home is essentially paying a wealth tax, with the relative limited means that are available to homeowners, much less renters whose rent depends in part on the property tax that the landlord has to pay. So wealth taxes are fine, apparently, for the general public and are routinely inflicted, and nobody raises the issue that, well, this is a wealth tax and shouldn't be done. But apply it to, you know, the investments of the state's 200-some-odd billionaires, of them very odd, and you get, a cry of protest that wealth taxes are unheard of. Well, of course, they're you know, as common as blades of grass. It's just that they're on people's homes and apartments.
0: And folks are, those folks are living on that money. They may not be, selling off their stocks to pay for their home mortgages. What they do is they go to the bank and they take out a loan against those assets, and then they live on that loan money, and they pay that loan money back with the increase of their assets that are on the market and so forth. So, I mean, shouldn't we at a minimum, when they do that trick, because they pay no taxes, as I understand it, on that that loaned money, that borrowed money, shouldn't they have to pay a tax on that? Wouldn't that make sense? Wouldn't that go some way towards leveling the playing field here?
1: It would, but really what the wealth tax is about is simply addressing the massive upward redistribution of income and wealth that has, completely obliterated the once upon a time broadly shared prosperity of the three decades after World War II. We see this in virtually every the behavior of every corporation that sells things to the public. All the airlines are enlarging their first class and business classes because those people usually have enough stock so that they have discretionary income.
0: Yep.
1: And can, pay higher. People who fly coach have proportionately less income, and they're no longer even marketing to them. Same with automobiles. Mm-hmm. The median cost of a new car in the United States is now $50,000, right, which is beyond the means of, the average American household when you factor in what a monthly loan payment would have to be. There's about a $200 gap per month between what that household could afford and what they'd have to pay for a new car loan payment. And again, this is because, this is the reasonably rational decision of the car companies that they can make more money selling fewer high-priced cars to the rich than the kind of marketing that used to be the hallmark of American automakers that, you sell Chevys to people with limited amount of money and Cadillacs to the people with a lot of money. Now they're just selling the Cadillacs. So the wealth tax really is intended to reflect this particular massive change in the American economy. You know, it used to be that the top 10% did 33% of all consumer spending in the United States, and, broad middle did 50%. Now those figures are almost precisely reversed.
0: Yeah.
1: The top 10% is now doing 50% by value of the purchasing in the American economy, and the bottom 80% is back down to 30% of the buying in terms of the dollar value. So what things like the wealth tax, things like what the state of Washington mm-hmm. and the state of Maine have done are simply attempts to address where the money has gone, the money that we need to, you know, just run a decent nation with occasionally affordable health care and retirement benefits and accessible public education and things like that.
0: Well, the idea of the money over the past 10, 20, really 40 years sort of moving to the top,
1: right.
0: You know, 10%, 5%, that down to the 1%, you share an interesting data point from the New York Times in your recent piece on this one-time billionaire's tax, which is particularly of note given the tens of millions spent by a handful of billionaires against this measure. You explained a study by the New York Times found that of all money donated to presidential, Senate, and House elections in 2024, 19% came from about 300 of America's a little more than 1,100 billionaires. By way of comparison, however, quote, in 2008, back before the Supreme Court opened the floodgates to limitless campaign funding and before dividends and buybacks swelled the coffers of those Americans whose coffers were already plenty big, billionaire campaign spending amounted to just 0.3% of all political donations back in 2008, 0.3% versus in 2024 when it was 19%. Isn't that alone, Harold Meyerson, an argument that the wealthy are not taxed nearly enough? A jump from 0.3% to 19% now? They have that much extra money after all of these huge tax cuts apparently sitting around that they can spend on politics to continue to give themselves more money, essentially?
1: Sure. And, you know, what it also makes very clear, in case anyone needs to have it made clear, is that the massive upward redistribution of wealth and income, is then followed by a massive upward redistribution of political power.
0: Right.
1: If you have 300 families essentially contributing 20% of everything spent at every level on the 2024 federal elections, you know, are you really living in a democracy? Is there such a thing as equal justice before the law? It erodes a great deal more than simply the economic fortunes of the vast majority of Americans. It erodes their political power. Mm-hmm. And, you know, if anything, that's even a greater threat than the purely dollar and cents issue.
0: Now, Democratic Governor Gavin Newsom has joined some of those Silicon Valley tech moguls to oppose this particular measure. The fear apparently is that it will drive California's wealthiest residents out of the state, ultimately resulting in a loss of tax revenue for California, the opposite of what the measure is supposed to be achieving. Given that nearly half of California's personal income tax revenues come from the top 1% of earners, and some have already purchased properties out of the state in case this law passes and so forth, your response to those seemingly legitimate concerns?
1: Well, a couple of responses. First of all, Gavin Newsom, like the other Democratic governor of the second largest blue state, California being the largest, New York, Kathy Hochul.
0: Mm-hmm.
1: Kathy Hochul is dependent upon Wall Street financial contributions, and Gavin Newsom has been and will be dependent upon Silicon Valley financial contributions. So that's one issue. The other issue is Newsom is right in as much as a national wealth tax would be more effective than a state wealth tax. But, this election is really almost about the whole idea of a wealth tax, and you ain't going to get a national wealth tax unless some states start enacting them. And, of course, if the billionaires want to move out of the United States, they have lost the legal ability to donate to political campaigns. So that's a trade-off I would, you know, really welcome.
0: Well, that's a win-win right there. You go on to argue that the Gilded Age at this point pales in comparison to what we're seeing now, and that the legislative purchases by 1890 robber barons when it came to, political contributions and so forth were a drop in the bucket compared to what we are now seeing in what Trump likes to call America's golden age. Is that a fair comparison to what a handful of, I guess back then, millionaires, I don't know if they were billionaires or not, but millionaires back then were able to do? You're saying now what we're seeing just kind of blows that all away?
1: Well, I think the really interesting fact is that we can sort of cite who those prominent robber barons were. The first billionaire in this country was John D. Rockefeller, mm-hmm. with Andrew Carnegie not far behind. And you can name, you know, other people, the Huntington who built the railroads in California and folks like that. But then in the middle of the 20th century, and given the New Deal's revision of the tax codes, it's very hard to find billionaires in the middle of the 20th century. Mm-hmm. You know, you'd get the very occasional oil man like Paul Getty or H.L. Hunt, but that was about it. And that coincides with the period of broadly shared prosperity, when a blue-collar worker with a union contract, you know, had a good chance of being able to buy a home, have two cars, and put a kid through college. You know, and we don't think of billionaires from the 1950s and 60s. It's hard to come up with any names.
0: Yeah.
1: It's when, you know, but that was when under Eisenhower, the wealth over a certain point was taxed at a 91% rate, mm-hmm. during the Korean War. You know, it's under Trump, well, first under Reagan, then under W, and now mm-hmm. under Trump, mm-hmm. the top tax rate has dropped down to, you know, in theory around 20%, and in practice usually around zero. And that's why we have so many billionaires. That's a major reason. So taxes have a heck of a lot to do with it, which is why the wealth tax is such a necessary part of getting back to, you know, an economy in which most Americans can live with a modicum of security.
0: And frankly, telling the truth about the wealth tax, I think, is really important. Helping people to understand just how folks are trying. Look, if you're against this, Gavin Newsom, for whatever reason, he's against it, fine. But if you're against it, understand what it is and why it is you're against it. Don't fall for the crap that I think we're going to see paid for by, you know, a handful of billionaires over the next 6, 8, 9 months leading up to November, trying to tell you that up is down and down is up, and that this bill is something other than it is. It is a tax on billionaires, $1 billion or more, for 5%, one time only. If you are not a billionaire, you got nothing to worry about, but you do have plenty to gain from such a tax being put in place here. Harold Meyerson, always a delight speaking with you, sir, and I'm sure you'll be covering this as it all moves forward. Harold is the editor-at-large of the American Prospect magazine, which you can find, of course, at prospect.org. Harold, great speaking with you, my friend. Look forward to the next time.
1: Good to be here, Brad. Thanks very much.
0: You bet. We'll take a quick break here, do we have a clip number of 4? We'll play this very quickly before we go to a break here. Here was Max Brooks, son of Mel Brooks, as a matter of fact, on Bill Maher. I think we played this before. This was just in advance of the 2024, or during the 2024 presidential campaign, about the idea of taxing millionaires and billionaires.
2: It's not that we don't want Bezos to make billions of dollars. We do, but he can only make his billions because his trucks drive on roads that I pay for, that his workforce is educated in public schools that I pay for, that his drivers got driver's licenses and DMVs that I pay for, and the cops that protect his vans that I pay for, and the entire global supply chain is protected by the United States military that I, the taxpayer, pay for. So I am paying my fair share, and all I want is for billionaires to pay theirs.
0: Outrageous, isn't it? Let's take a quick break, and we'll come back with some more election news from here in California and around the rest of the country. Yeah, we'll leave it at that and see what we can get to. I'm Brad Friedman, and you are listening to the Bradcast.
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0: Welcome back. 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Brad Friedman from bradblog.com. All right, speaking of taxes and this year's California election, Ernie Canning, legal contributor at bradblog.com, has a piece on the fire right now that is sort of being taken by California's Democratic gubernatorial candidate Tom Steyer from the top GOP opponent in that California's governor's race over Steyer's call for a ballot referendum to let the people decide whether or not to remove what is called California's property transfer loophole. It's used by large corporations and industrial property owners to keep their property taxes down based on a 1978 referendum known as Prop 13, which was by and large meant to protect homeowners, not big commercial and industrial property owners. Steyer's refers to this property transfer loophole as the Trump loophole, in that Donald Trump himself is making hundreds of millions of dollars, if not billions, off that loophole in California tax law. Of course, as with the billionaire's tax that we just discussed with Harold Meyerson, Republicans, including the leading GOP candidate for California Governor Steve Hilton, a former Fox News host, is just out and out lying about Steyer's proposal, claiming that Tom Steyer wants to remove Prop 13 tax protections from homeowners, when in fact he is calling for removing it from businesses, industrial property owners. So once again, because apparently their position is not popular, they have to lie about it. I mean, I think it's a legitimate argument to have, a legitimate debate to have. You don't have to go out and lie about it, but that is apparently what this Fox News host now running, leading the Republican side of the aisle for the California governor's race this year is trying to sell. Anyway, you can get more information on that. Check out Ernie Canning's news story today at our newly designed bradblog.com. Things are moving very fast. Meanwhile, in southern states that are run by the GOP after the corrupt Republican Supreme Court majority's decision in Louisiana versus Calais last Wednesday, gutting one of the last protections for minority voters in the Voting Rights Act and effectively allowing majority-minority voting districts for the U.S. House, not to mention state and local races, to be gerrymandered out of existence. That is all now perfectly legal, apparently, so long as you say that you are doing it purely for partisan reasons, not racial ones. That makes it okay, I guess, according to the Supreme Court.
1: Yes, so as long as you don't, like, write down somewhere or say out loud on a telephone call that's being recorded or a radio show or anything, as long as you don't say, we're going to do a racism here,
0: yeah,
1: then it's
0: okay.
1: That,
0: it's totally fine. Even though, by the way, updates to the law and court trials over it and everything else have recently said, no, it's not a matter of whether somebody has said it was racist. It was whether it has an effect that is discriminatory. Anyway, on Friday, two Republican governors, following that ruling at the Supreme Court on Wednesday, two governors in the South called their legislatures back into immediate special session starting this week to redraw U.S. House maps in time for the 2026 midterms, maps that they hope will remove black legislators from Congress and replace them with white Republicans. I suppose they could be black Republicans, as long as they're Republican, that's the most important thing. On Friday, Alabama's Republican Governor Kay Ivey called a special session of the state legislature beginning today that looks likely to eliminate at least one of the state's two majority black districts in advance of this year's midterm elections. Republicans in the state, where their primary election is set for May 19, by the way, so overseas and military voting, that is already underway. They're already voting in that election in Alabama, and now the governor there is calling a special session to have the legislatures hold a special election for U.S. House districts under a different map. We'll just hold the election later. Never mind that vote that you already cast in this election. Alabama wants a do-over. They want different districts, even though voting is already underway. On Friday afternoon, also, Tennessee's Republican Governor Bill Lee called a special session of the legislature in the volunteer state. That starts on Tuesday to eliminate the state's sole majority black district. The only one left, that would be the one in Memphis, and they want to do away with it in time for the midterm election in Tennessee. And, of course, in Louisiana, Republican Governor Jeff Landry's suspension of the primary for U.S. House races to give the states time to eliminate one or both majority black districts before the midterms caused confusion on the first day of early voting, which was on Saturday. This decision came in Wednesday, and on Saturday, in-person voting began. That is after mail-in voting had already been underway. But Republicans want a do-over in Louisiana again to allow them to write either one or two majority-minority districts completely out of existence in 2026 in a state which currently has six U.S. House districts. 20% of the state is black. Actually, I think it's 30% of the state is black in Louisiana. But there's just one or now zero districts to be drawn to allow minorities to elect a representative of their choosing, even while the voting under the other map is already ongoing. Meanwhile, at least two lawsuits have been filed in federal and state court challenging the governor's move there, which should be an easy challenge to win, after all, if the corrupted Republican Supreme Court followed their own precedent that they used time and time again of banning changes to voting too close to an election. They call it the Purcell Principle. It's been invoked in past years by the Supreme Court to prevent changes to laws too close to an election to avoid chaos, even if it would mean that a discriminatory law would remain in place for that election. Oh, thousands of people could be pushed out, unable to cast their ballot. Well, we could change that law, but it's too close to the election. Purcell Principle. We can't do it. But now, is the Supreme Court going to let them change the law in the middle of an election? Kind of looks like they are. So we will see. It's just mind-blowing to me. Anyway, I received my California statewide mail-in voting ballot over the weekend. I suspect a lot of our listeners here in California did as well. There is an incredible, ridiculous, I would add, 71 candidates, if I counted it right, running in the all-in, all-party top two primary for governor this year, where all the parties run in one race and the top two go on to compete in a runoff, the general election in November. With Republicans seemingly now coalescing around former Fox News contributor Steve Hilton, and Democrats sort of all over the map. So it'll be an interesting race to watch and make sense of. I should note Tom Steyer seems to have taken the apparent lead, at least according to the pre-election polls among Democrats. Democrats had been very concerned about two Republicans potentially ending up as the two top vote getters because the Democrats are all split up among all of these candidates, with many progressives now encouraging folks to, you know what? Just wait and see if a consensus emerges for one of the many Democrats who are running as we get closer to Election Day, and then vote for that one just to get a Democrat on the ballot. But recent reporting that we've been trying to get to for weeks now from the LA Times suggests do not wait too long to get that ballot back to your county. That is especially true, by the way, for rural voters who tend to vote for Republicans. As Democratic leaders in California challenge Donald Trump's latest effort to restrict the use of mail-in ballots, the LA Times reported a few weeks back, they also must grapple with a troubling development in the last election. That would be the special election last November. According to state data, a significant number of mail-in ballots arrived too late to be counted in the November 4 special election last year for Proposition 50. That was the Governor Gavin Newsom's successful measure to reconfigure the state's congressional districts in response to Trump's mid-decade redistricting schemes in Texas and elsewhere. Ballots came in late at an average of 4 times higher than that of the 2024 presidential election for some reason. Ironically, with rural counties, where Trump and Republicans have the most support, seeing some of the biggest increases in late arriving ballots, according to the LA Times review. Quote, something changed, said Melvin Levy, who heads the Merced County Registrar of Voters, adding, quote, we don't like seeing late ballots, and if someone has made the effort to vote, we want to count it. Merced saw almost a 7-fold increase in late-arriving mail ballots in the November election compared with the year before. Vote-by-mail ballots are considered late if they are not postmarked on or ahead of Election Day or do not arrive within 7 days of Election Day. So if you wait until the day before election, drop your ballot in the mailbox, well, you used to be able to account that it would show up in 2 or 3 days. You had 7 days as long as it was postmarked prior to the election. Now, not anymore. Republicans currently have a case pending before the U.S. Supreme Court challenging a similar law in Mississippi that, if successful, it would likely end the counting of any ballots arriving after Election Day anywhere. No matter when they get postmarked, even if they get postmarked a month before the election, you drop them in the mail. If they don't show up until the day after election, well, they'll be thrown out. If the Republicans have their way here, and as the corrupted high court seems to be headed. But the issue appears here in California, according to the Times, to be linked to the U.S. Postal Service, which last year reduced the number of trips to pick up mail at post offices in mostly rural areas. Election officials warned before the November election last year that the Postal Service changes could delay the postmarking of ballots and lead to votes not being counted at all. During that election last year in California, an average of 8 out of every 1,000 vote-by-mail ballots was rejected by counties because they arrived too late. That according to the Secretary of State. In the 2024 general election, just 1 year earlier, which included the presidential race, an average of just 2 out of every 1,000 vote-by-mail ballots were rejected for being late. So we've gone from 2 in 2024 to 8 in 2025. That's an average quadrupling of late discounted ballots in 2025 as compared to 2024, and yes, disproportionately in rural counties. In Kern County, for example, a little bit over 3,300 mail-in ballots, or nearly 2% of returned mail-in ballots, were not counted in last year's special election because they arrived too late. A lot of races are determined by less than 2%. In 2024, that number was just 332 ballots, 0.14%. So we went from 332 ballots during a presidential race when the turnout was higher, 332 ballots being tossed out in 24, to 3,300 in 2025. In Riverside County, almost 6,000 ballots, or nearly 1% of those mailed in, were deemed too late to be counted, more than double the number of late ballots that were rejected in 2024. Postal Service spokesperson Kathy Purcell recommended that voters mail their ballot a week in advance and of when it must be received by election officials to ensure that it arrives on time. She told the Times, quote, "You should never be mailing your ballot on election day." Well, not anymore. And by the way, if it was up to me, you would never be mailing your ballot in at all, but dropping it off in person, either at the polling place or the county or at a drop box or at, you know, the nearest voting center or precinct on election day or during early voting, if it was up to me. Using your mail-in ballot in the mail, dropping it in the post office box, only if that was your only choice for voting. In that case, definitely drop your mail, your ballot into the mail, but do it early if possible. Quote, "We don't want anyone to just toss it into the mailbox as we have been able to do in the past and have it counted. The Postal Service has said they may not be counted in certain areas," said Secretary of State Shirley Weber in a warning statement. All of this in advance of the June 2, mark it down, June 2 election. Don't wait too long. I know, like I said, a lot of progressives, a lot of Democrats are sort of waiting to see if people begin to coalesce around any one particular candidate, since this is such a crazy election, it's a crazy primary with 71 people on the ballot. That's fine. Just don't wait too long. Same, even more so, if you happen to be Republican. It's something that I've been trying to warn people about. It's because of changes at the post office, the U.S. Postal Service. They don't make as many runs to pick up mail anymore. They no longer postmark. You might get your ballot into the local distribution center, but it doesn't get postmarked there anymore necessarily. It waits until it gets to one of the main hubs.
1: Yeah.
0: So it may not be working at all for you. Speaking of not working at all for you, I think your microphone is not working at all. What? No? Okay.
1: Let's try it now. Can you hear it?
0: Nope. Can't hear a thing. Sorry. Sorry to shut you out, Des. It's not my fault. I'm not doing it on purpose. Anyway, I know you do. Anyway, something to be aware of as we move forward to the election. And like I say, it is never, in my opinion, unless you have to, never a good idea to drop your ballot into a mailbox unless that is your only choice in the jurisdiction that you happen to live, or for, you know, medical reasons or something else, you can't get to a drop box.
1: I've just switched to a different mic, so
0: that
1: I think
0: works.
1: This one works. Yay. But quickly, just the point that, yes, with the delays now instituted by the U.S. Postal Service and with elections being so tight these days in so many places where they're, decided by 100, 200, 300 votes or much less, it really is critical to pay attention.
0: Yeah. I mean, I was really disturbed reading this story about just how much, like I said, it's almost the number of ballots that were tossed for being too late more than quadrupled in just one single year. So this is serious. And if we're ever to get out of this mess under this disastrously corrupt presidency and his administration, all of the nightmares we are facing, it is all going to happen, in my opinion, thanks to you and I showing up, an educated electorate showing up at the ballot box, whether it's mail-in, in person. By the way, any way you can vote with a hand-marked paper ballot rather than a touchscreen, whether you're in California or anywhere else, please keep that in mind this year. But it's all going to come down to us. So share this information with people you know. We will continue to talk about it and help folks make sense of their elections. Because an educated electorate is, well, my job as far as I'm concerned. Hey, thank you for spending a portion of your day or night with us. If you missed any portion of today's show or any other, you can download it for free at the really cool, newly designed bradblog.com. My thanks to Harold Meyerson, our guest today from The American Prospect. My thanks to Will, our board operator, and Desi Doyen, as ever, our producer. Drop me an email if you like. I am bradcast@bradblog.com, and you will find me on the social medias, especially Blue Sky. at The Brad Blog. We will see you there. Until we see you here next time, hopefully tomorrow, I'm Brad Friedman. Good luck, world.

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1: The outbreak is a reminder of the persistent threat to human health of disease outbreaks and the importance of cooperation and solidarity to continually strengthen global health security.
0: The World Health Organization's declared a global health emergency due to the rapid spread of Ebola virus in the Democratic Republic of Congo and Uganda. We'll speak to Dr. Craig Spencer, who survived Ebola in 2014. Then a government-sponsored prayer rally is held on the National Mall in the latest move by the Trump administration to push Christian nationalism.
2: It's hard to believe that it would take two centuries for the Lord to raise up a great man to bring that ballroom finally to stand where it needs to stand. It's extraordinary. We only had to wait 200 years.
0: We'll speak to Bishop William Barber and journalist Sarah Posner, author of Unholy, How White Christian Nationalists Powered the Trump Presidency and the Devastating Legacy They Left Behind. Then, President Trump is reportedly set to drop his $10 billion lawsuit against the IRS in exchange for the creation of a taxpayer-funded $1.7 billion fund to compensate January 6 insurrectionists and other Trump allies investigated by the Biden administration. We'll speak to Democratic Congress member Jamie Raskin. He's just introduced legislation to target corruption and Trump's efforts to profit from the presidency. All that and more coming up. Welcome to Democracy Now!, democracynow.org, The War and Peace Report. I'm Amy Goodman. President Trump's escalated his threats against Iran Sunday, posting on Truth Social, quote, "For Iran, the clock is ticking, and they better get moving fast, or there won't be anything left of them," unquote. Ceasefire negotiations remain deadlocked over Iran's demands for war reparations, an end to the U.S. blockade, and a halt to fighting in Lebanon. On Sunday, a drone strike sparked a fire at an electrical generator on the perimeter of the UAE's Barakah nuclear power plant, the first and only nuclear power station on the Arabian Peninsula. No group claimed responsibility, but the UAE has faced repeated Iranian drone and missile attacks since the war began in February. Meanwhile, the New York Times reports Israel built two covert military outposts in Iraq's western desert in advance of its war against Iran, with preparations for at least one site dating back to late 2024. According to the Wall Street Journal, Baghdad had notified Washington in late March over suspected covert military activity, calling it a violation of Iraqi sovereignty. Israel killed at least six people in southern Lebanon, including three paramedics Friday, just hours after the U.S. State Department announced Israel and Lebanon had agreed to extend their ceasefire by 45 days, following 2 days of negotiations in Washington. Israel then continued strikes into the weekend, killing at least five more people while injuring over a dozen in a series of air attacks

0: On Sunday, Israeli attacks killed at least 8 Palestinians across the Gaza Strip. 3 victims were community kitchen workers, according to Al Jazeera. Israeli attacks have killed at least 871 Palestinians in Gaza since the so-called ceasefire took effect last year. This is Wala Barood, whose brother was killed in an Israeli strike.
1: Every citizen in the Gaza Strip is at risk of being directly hit by the Israeli occupation at any moment. The occupation makes no distinction between charitable workers, journalists, security personnel, civil defense workers, security forces, emergency responders, or doctors. The Israeli occupation has targeted every segment of the Palestinian people. The Israeli war continues. It has not stopped to this day, and the bloodshed continues, and the number of martyrs increase daily.
0: Israel's cabinets approved plans to build a military compound at the former site of the United Nations Relief and Works Agency for Palestinian refugees in occupied East Jerusalem. Israel bulldozed UNRWA's headquarters in January after seizing the site last year in an act condemned by the United Nations and governments around the world. Meanwhile, Israeli authorities have forced dozens of Palestinian families from their homes in East Jerusalem's Al Bustan district to make way for a biblical theme park called the King's Garden. The Guardian reports some Palestinians were forced to demolish their own family homes where multiple generations previously lived. Israeli forces have begun intercepting ships with a Gaza-bound humanitarian aid flotilla off the coast of Cyprus. The Global Samud flotilla says Israeli military vessels intercepted the fleet in international waters, actions it condemned as illegal acts of piracy. Organizers of the flotilla said Israeli forces had intercepted 17 boats and that contact had been lost with nearly 24 vessels in the eastern Mediterranean. The flotilla had been attempting to breach Israel's maritime blockade of Gaza to deliver humanitarian aid to Palestinians. This is an activist on board one of the aid ships.
2: We are being intercepted in broad daylight. The occupation forces have no shame whatsoever. They're doing it in front of the whole world because they know that everything they did in the past has been met with full impunity. This means that this is the moment to mobilize as much as we can, to go into the streets and show that the people of the world are against their criminal acts. This is how far they're willing to go to continue their genocide of the Palestinian people.
0: More than 50 ships with the Global Samud flotilla set sail from the Turkish port city of Marmaris last week. Israeli media reported Israel's navy will transfer the arrested activists to the Israeli port of Ashdod. The World Health Organization has declared a global health emergency due to the rapid spread of Ebola virus in the Democratic Republic of Congo and Uganda. Sunday's announcement came a day after the African Union's public health agency said it confirmed Ebola infections in the DRC's northeastern province of Ituri, where 65 deaths and hundreds of illnesses have been reported. Cases have since been confirmed in Uganda's capital, Kampala, where residents fear a repeat of deadly outbreaks in 2022 and last year.
3: I'd like the government to, one, quickly spread awareness about Ebola and how it is spread, to break down this information even for the layest of people to understand, but also start to institute measures to avoid the spread of Ebola in Kampala and Uganda as a whole, so that there is a feeling of safeness, of security against this disease of Ebola.
0: Louisiana's Republican Senator Bill Cassidy, two-term incumbent, lost his primary after President Trump backed his challenger, Congressmember Julia Letlow. Cassidy is the first GOP senator in nearly a decade to lose renomination. President Trump had vowed revenge against Senator Cassidy after he voted to impeach Trump following the January 6th insurrection. In his concession speech Saturday, Senator Cassidy made an apparent reference to Trump, saying, quote, "Our country is not about one individual."
4: And when you participate in democracy, sometimes it doesn't turn out the way you want it to. But you don't pout. You don't whine. You don't claim the election was stolen. You don't find a reason why.
0: President Trump endorsed Congressmember Julia Letlow, who finished first in Saturday's primary with 45% of the vote. Louisiana State Treasurer John Fleming came in second with 28%. Both of them advanced to a

0: runoff in June. President Trump took to Truth Social to celebrate Senator Cassidy's defeat and went after Kentucky's Republican Congressman Thomas Massie, who co-authored the bill compelling the Justice Department to release the Epstein files. Trump wrote, quote, "Tom Massie of Kentucky, the worst and most unreliable Republican Congress member in the history of our country, is an even bigger insult to our nation than Senator Bill Cassidy of Louisiana, who suffered an unprecedented loss tonight by not even being allowed to run in the Republican primary. This is the first time such a thing has ever happened to a sitting U.S. senator," President Trump gloated. New financial disclosure forms released by the U.S. Office of Government Ethics show President Trump made between $220 million and $750 million in trades in the first 3 months of this year, including purchases and sales of securities in companies such as Microsoft, Meta, NVIDIA, Apple, and Goldman Sachs, according to News of the United States. Trump bought between $500,000 and $1 million worth of NVIDIA stock a week before the Commerce Department officially approved the sale of some NVIDIA chips to China. The Trump Organization claims the investments are managed exclusively by third-party financial institutions, and neither Trump, his family, nor the Trump Organization plays any role in investment decisions. In Washington, D.C., thousands of people gathered on the National Mall Sunday for a taxpayer-funded Christian evangelical service backed by President Trump. The eight-hour lineup featured song, prayer, and speeches by government officials, including House Speaker Mike Johnson, who shared the stage with religious leaders Franklin Graham, Cardinal Timothy Dolan, and others. President Trump appeared in a pre-recorded video that was apparently recorded weeks ago at a separate White House event titled America Reads the Bible. Others appearing by video included Vice President J.D. Vance, Secretary of State Marco Rubio, Defense Secretary Pete Hegseth. The Freedom From Religion Foundation blasted the event as an unprecedented and shocking mix of church and state, adding, quote, "Our Constitution is godless by design. The government has no authority to organize religious revivals, much less use them to promote a Christian nationalist agenda," they said. The Supreme Court on Friday turned down an effort by Virginia Democrats to implement a new congressional map, which would have allowed Democrats to gain up to four additional seats in the House. The decision, with no dissents, leaves in place a ruling by the Virginia Supreme Court striking down the map. The push to redraw congressional maps began last year when President Trump pressured Republican-led states to come up with new district maps ahead of the midterms. In Alabama, thousands of people joined a rally at the state capitol in Montgomery on Saturday demanding an end to racist gerrymandering by Republican state legislatures in southern states targeting black voters. The National Day of Action came in response to the Supreme Court's April ruling, which gutted Voting Rights Act protections for majority black districts. Saturday's protest began in Selma with a march across the Edmund Pettus Bridge, named after the former Confederate officer and Ku Klux Klan leader, which was the site of the historic 1965 Voting Rights March that became known as Bloody Sunday. This is Lakita Smith, an organizer who traveled from New Orleans to join Saturday's march.
1: Selma has a special place in my heart. I'm a Southern girl, and I believe that suppression of voting rights and what's happening across the South and the United States, it requires all hands on deck.
0: We'll be joined by Bishop William Barber later in the broadcast. And five unions representing more than 3,500 workers for the Long Island Railroad have staged their first strike in more than 30 years, bringing all train service to a halt on North America's largest commuter railroad. The strike follows 3 years of failed contract negotiations. Union leaders say wages haven't kept up with the cost of living and that workers haven't received raises since 2022. More than a quarter of a million daily riders rely on the service to commute between New York City and Long Island. And those are some of the headlines. This is Democracy Now!, democracynow.org, The War and Peace Report. I'm Amy Goodman. The World Health Organization declared a global health emergency Saturday due to the rapid spread of Ebola virus in the Democratic Republic of Congo and Uganda. The announcement came a day after the African Union's Public Health Agency said it confirmed Ebola infections in the DRC's northeastern province of Ituri, where 87 deaths and hundreds of cases of illness have been reported. Cases have also been confirmed in Kampala, Uganda's capital. At least 4 healthcare workers are among the dead. In a statement, the WHO said the outbreak is potentially much larger than what is currently being detected and reported. This is WHO Director of Health Emergency Alert and Response Operations, Abdurrahman Mahmoud.
2: Well, we know very well that the country has experience, but the region where it is happening is highly volatile with the humanitarian situation going on and the population moving around from South Sudan to Uganda and other parts. So our response is to stand with the regional government, and the country neighbor in terms of solidarity to show again that they can control this outbreak.
0: Ebola causes severe hemorrhagic fever and is often fatal. There's no approved vaccine for the species of Ebola responsible for the current outbreak. This all comes as the World Health Organization is coordinating the international response to the outbreak of the Andy strain of the hantavirus, which began on a Dutch cruise ship. The MV Handias has docked in Rotterdam, where the ship's crew will self-isolate. There are 3 confirmed deaths and at least 11 confirmed cases, where dozens more are being monitored. As of Sunday morning, there were no known cases of hantavirus in the United States. For more, we go to Providence, Rhode Island, where we're joined by public health professor and emergency medicine physician, Dr. Craig Spencer, also himself an Ebola survivor. In 2014, Dr. Spencer tested positive after returning to the U.S. from Guinea, where he was helping Ebola patients with Doctors Without Borders. He was treated at Bellevue Hospital here in New York City for 19 days and made a full recovery. Dr. Spencer's recent piece for Stat is headlined, "The Hantavirus is a Wake-Up Call. Will the Trump Administration Answer It?" Thanks so much for joining us from Brown University, Dr. Spencer. If you can start off by talking about Ebola and the significance of the announcement by the World Health Organization.
3: For sure. Well, I've been saying that we learned too much too quickly to be anything but remarkably concerned. As you noted in the intro, this was first declared on Friday, and already by Saturday, the World Health Organization had declared this a public health emergency of international concern. Never has something been done so quickly. And that's because the number of cases that were reported when this was first declared would make it already the 4th largest Ebola outbreak in history. This has likely been circulating for much longer than is being reported, maybe 1, 2, 3 months. And I wouldn't be surprised if the actual case numbers are dramatically higher than what we've seen so far. I think in the coming days and weeks, we're going to learn a lot more what cases actually look like, where they're at. But as has been pointed out, this is an incredibly difficult region to work in. I've worked in Eastern Congo a bunch of times. I've responded to Ebola. This is going to be a really difficult outbreak to manage and respond to, even under ideal circumstances. And Eastern Congo, particularly given the violence and conflict, is anything but ideal.
0: Can you describe what happened to you and your particular concern about public health professionals dealing with this and what you think needs to be done?
3: Ebola is a disease of compassion in that the folks that are most likely to be infected are people that take care, provide close care for people who are sick, for patients who have diarrhea and for vomiting. Think about family members, think about mothers taking care of their children, as well as healthcare workers taking care of patients. If you have the right protections, gloves and masks and everything that you need to stay safe, the likelihood of transmission is actually quite low. But most folks taking care of family members, as well as most healthcare professionals in this part of Congo, don't have access to the same things we may have access to here, including gloves, good personal protective equipment, and sometimes even running water. That makes the risk really, really high, particularly for healthcare professionals in a place where there's already not enough of those healthcare workers and where over the last year we've seen dramatic cuts in the supplies and support going to many of these clinics and health facilities in Eastern Congo.
0: I wanted to turn to Nicholas Enrich, a former civil servant who worked at USAID, the Agency for International Development, through four administrations, serving as Director of Policy, Programs, and Planning in the Bureau of Global Health until January of last year. On March 2, 2025, he was placed on administrative leave for exposing the Trump administration's illegitimate and dangerous dismantling of the agency. He's written a book called Into the Woodchipper, a whistleblower's account of how the Trump administration shredded USAID. This is Nicholas Enrich speaking to Democracy Now! In April.
4: There was an outbreak of Ebola happening in Uganda at the time that USAID was being dismantled. And while I knew we couldn't start a robust outbreak response that we usually have because of everything that was being dismantled, there were a few key activities that I really felt that we needed to do. And they would not even let us screen passengers at airports that were traveling on international flights onwards to the United States to make sure that they had Ebola, that they did not have symptoms of Ebola. So that was a real risk to U.S. national security. And it was just sort of laughed off and ignored by the political appointees and DOGE.
0: So, Dr. Craig Spencer, if you can talk about this, do you think these cuts have exacerbated this crisis and about the significance of it being in cities and conflict areas?
3: Absolutely. Look, Nicholas is fully correct. If you recall, it was just over a year ago that Elon Musk gleefully declared that they were throwing USAID into the wood chipper. And you may recall that Elon Musk also sheepishly said at his first cabinet meeting that he mistakenly canceled Ebola prevention but turned it back on. For many folks, the story ended there, but what actually happened was there was an Ebola outbreak, and DOGE and Elon Musk cut all the support that we normally would have been giving to respond to that Ebola outbreak. The result was that exactly USAID, who in the past would have been supporting things like airport screening in Uganda, was not providing that logistical or financial support. USAID and other partners would have been providing support to make sure testing was adequate, to make sure a vaccine rollout could have taken place, but we didn't have USAID on the ground. Similarly, CDC has long had relationships in this part of the continent, in Congo and in Uganda, and a lot of those relationships have broken down and withered over the past year because we just haven't been paying. Similarly, the U.S. has pulled out of the World Health Organization over the last year, which means that in normal circumstances, our CDC folks are not able to even talk to World Health Organization people, something that is absolutely unbelievable and an incredible mistake for something that we should be able to do and be prepared for at all points. And the result is what we've seen over the past couple of weeks with hantavirus. We've seen with a dramatic increase in number of measles cases in the U.S. and now Ebola in DR Congo and across the border in Kampala. This is not all just a coincidence. This is a consequence of us cutting back our support, not only here at home, but also abroad.
0: If you could talk about your piece in STAT, the hantavirus is a wake-up call. Will the Trump administration answer it?
4: Yeah, so a year ago I wrote a piece for The Atlantic saying that we were going to regret this. We were going to regret the cuts to CDC. We were going to regret the abdication of leadership on the global stage, pulling out of the WHO, and dismantling USAID. And I think that right now we're seeing the end result of all of that, and we're starting to see the worst-case scenario. You know, in normal times, we would have had people on the ground, organizations on the ground that the U.S. helped support. There are a lot of NGOs that have worked in Eastern Congo for a long time that do things like provide infection prevention and control training, that make sure clinics have personal protective equipment. We're seeing what happens when those things, unfortunately, aren't in place. Similarly, we saw over the past couple of weeks with the hantavirus response, the U.S. was not at the forefront, it was not helping lead response, but was found itself pretty flat-footed. I was saying that, you know, normally we would be two steps ahead, but we found ourselves 2 weeks behind. Similar here with the Ebola outbreak, the CDC reported yesterday on a press call that it learned about the outbreak the same time the rest of the world did, which is horrible given the fact that we used to have very close, collaborative, and trusted relationships in the DR Congo and in Uganda. But again, over the past year, a lot of that work, a lot of that trust, and a lot of that collaboration has broken down.
0: Dr. Craig Spencer, I want to thank you for being with us. Public health professor and emergency medicine physician at Brown University, Ebola survivor himself. In 2014, Dr. Spencer tested positive after returning from Guinea, where he was helping Ebola patients with Doctors Without Borders. He was treated at Bellevue Hospital for 19 days and made a full recovery. We'll link to your piece. The hantavirus is a wake-up call. Will the Trump administration answer it? Coming up, a government-sponsored prayer rally is held on the National Mall, and the latest move by the Trump administration to push Christian nationalism. We'll speak to Bishop William Barber and journalist Sarah Posner.

0: I think of you, Bayamadou and Mariam, performing in our Democracy Now! Studio. This is Democracy Now!, democracynow.org. I'm Amy Goodman. In Washington, D.C., thousands of people gathered on the National Mall Sunday for a taxpayer-funded Christian evangelical service backed by President Trump. The eight-hour lineup featured song, prayer, and speeches, including video messages by Vice President J.D. Vance, Secretary of State Marco Rubio, Defense Secretary Pete Hegseth, and President Trump reading the Bible, a video of him. This is House Speaker Mike Johnson addressing the gathering.
1: Almighty God, we ask that you hear these solemn petitions. Just as we, in the beginning, dedicated this land to your most holy name, today, here, Lord, in this 250th year of American independence, we hereby rededicate the United States of America as one nation under God.
0: Other speakers at the prayer service included a number of religious leaders and the conservative radio host, Eric Metaxas.
2: It's hard to believe that it would take two centuries for the Lord to raise up a great man to bring that ballroom finally to stand where it needs to stand. It's extraordinary. We only had to wait 200 years.
0: The Freedom From Religion Foundation blasted the government-sponsored prayer rally as an unprecedented and shocking mix of church and state, adding, quote, "Our Constitution is godless by design. The government has no authority to organize religious revivals, much less use them to promote a Christian nationalist agenda," unquote. We're joined now by two guests, Sarah Posner, author of Unholy, How White Christian Nationalists Power the Trump Presidency and the Devastating Legacy They Left Behind. She's host of the podcast Reign of Error. And we're joined by Bishop William Barber, president and senior lecturer of Repairers of the Breach, founding director of the Yale Center for Public Theology and Public Policy. He took part in a counter-event on Sunday called Redirect 250. Sarah Posner, let's begin with you. Talk about the significance of this gathering.
3: Well, this is another example, another prominent example, of the administration's Christian nationalist agenda. His Christian nationalist followers contend falsely that America was founded as a Christian nation, that God intended America to be founded as a Christian nation, and that the Christian nation has fallen away from that divinely intended founding, and that it's their job, both spiritually and politically, to restore the Christian nation. What does that mean? To them, the political, social, legal progress of the 20th and 21st century are the things that they think have caused America to decline and fall into sin. So this is really a battle for the soul of America. Are we going to be a pluralistic, secular nation governed by secular laws that protect equal rights for all? Or are we going to be a Christian nationalist country where the religion of Mike Johnson and Paula White is imposed on the rest of us?
0: I heard one of the people on the mall yesterday saying people understand the separation of church and state the wrong way. Yes, we don't want the government intervening in the church, he said, but we do want the church intervening in the state. Wondering if you can talk about the significance of taxpayer money being used to fund this Christian revival.
3: Well, for a long time in our country, this would have been considered a significant breach of church-state separation to have the taxpayer fund a specifically religiously oriented event that is intended for one particular audience and also intended to project the government's favoring of one particular religious orientation. Over the past several decades, the Supreme Court, which has also, I should point out, been shaped by Donald Trump, has eroded that church-state separation. And even apart from what might be legal or not legal under the current Supreme Court jurisprudence, Trump has run roughshod on almost every norm and value that we have, including spending taxpayer dollars for his own projects, including his own project of Christian nationalism in this case.
0: And yesterday, during this 9-hour prayer event on the National Mall, and is it significant that the Trump administration, they all were beamed in, whether it was President Trump reading from a Bible a few weeks ago, or Vance, or Rubio, or Hegseth?
3: Well, I think that obviously Trump couldn't even be bothered to produce a new video for this event. They just replayed the same video that they had produced for a previous Christian nationalist event called America Reads the Bible. And he could barely read the Bible in the video, I should point out. I think viewers should go take a look at it and see how haplessly he read the Bible verse and discussed it. But the fact that he went golfing instead, couldn't be bothered to show up at the event, nor could some of the top administration officials, shows that they don't care enough to be immersed in with the crowd, but they care enough to have the crowd provide the support for them. And I think, you know, if you're going to host an event like that, showing up in person is a truly significant thing for a politician, but to project that it doesn't matter enough to you, yet you expect this worship from the crowd is very telling.
0: I wanted to bring Bishop Barber into this conversation. Can you talk about what you participated in yesterday, Redirect 250, as a direct counselor to the Religious Nationalist Festival? The differences between a government-imposed prayer event or supported, taxpayer-supported, and a grassroots movement?
4: Well, thank you. First of all, Amy, let me say a little bit about this whole event, because yesterday, of course, many people were in Montgomery, Alabama, retracing the steps of Dr. King. We deeply supported it. I was actually at Yale graduating students in public policy and public theology that takes on this very kind of heresy that we saw in Washington, D.C. But prophets and preachers are supposed to be the conscience of the nation. We have plenty of scriptures that Donald Trump and them would never read that say that what we're supposed to do is challenge the nation to care for the least of these, the poor, the hungry, the sick, those who are pushed aside, the least of these, and the immigrants. Nothing was Christian about what we saw yesterday. And we have to challenge even repeating that it's Christian nationalism. It's not Christian nationalism. This is idolatry. This is heresy. This is a form of religious nationalism. This is Trump worship. This is trying to make someone a Messiah figure. And it's very dangerous because the scriptures say, the scripture that Trump actually read yesterday is condemning of him and what they're doing, because it says that people are supposed to turn from their wicked ways. And wickedness in the scripture is when you hurt the poor, when you hurt women, when you mistreat the least of these. So I'm deeply offended as a person of faith for something like this to be done, because what we're supposed to do is, Dr. King once said, the church is supposed to be the thermometer of a thermostat of society, not the thermometer. We're not merely measure the temperature. We're supposed to change the temperature. And everything that he has done and his group has done is counter anything that Jesus said. Notice they never mentioned Jesus yesterday. They never mentioned justice yesterday. And that is the fundamental problem with what they're doing. Any gathering that in this moment is not saying anything about poverty, and anything about the denial of voting rights, and anything about taking people's health care away, and anything about unholy war, and anything about the mistreatment of immigrant brothers and sisters, and claims to be Christian or religious, is actually fundamentally flawed and blasphemy. I'm using some strong terms this morning, Amy, because that's where we are. And we have to stop calling them. They want us to call it Christian nationalism, but it is not. They did not base anything they did yesterday on Jesus. Jesus is the example of Christianity, and Jesus was killed by the state because he chose to stand up to the state and stand with the least of these. So not only is it a violation of the Constitution, as a clergy, as a public theologian, this is a violation of the basic principles of Christianity, Judeo-Christian traditions in itself. It is fundamentally wrong. And for them to say it took 200 years to raise up somebody as though he's some Messiah figure that's now been sent by God is ultimate blasphemy. It is ultimate idolatry. And we must challenge it, and the church must challenge it and stand flat. So that's why today in D.C., we're preaching in front of the White House. We're having Morrow Monday. We're going from Saturday to Morrow Monday in front of the White House in D.C., standing up. Preachers are going to be preaching in front of the White House, following one of the great Jewish prophets, Jeremiah, who said, go down to the palace and tell the king, stop hurting people. Stop mistreating people. Stop murdering people. And so from Saturday, people by faith coming together saying we will not bow down to the sin of a voter suppression. We will not bow down to the injustice of taking people's God-given right to today in front of the White House. We're going to be a direct challenge to what happened on yesterday. We're broadcasting on 25 different sites, and ministers leading clergy will be preaching the gospel and preaching a true faith and not allowing what we saw yesterday to even be claimed Christian. We can't even call it Christian. There's nothing Christian about what they did yesterday. That is human worship and idolatry and blasphemy and heresy at the worst form.
0: Sarah Posner, as the 9-hour prayer event, taxpayer funded, happened on the National Mall, rededicating the United States to God, they said. President Trump once again threatened to destroy Iran, saying on Truth Social, for Iran, the clock is ticking and they better get moving fast or there won't be anything left of them. Time is of the essence, he wrote on social media. I'm wondering if you can talk about the piece that you wrote about what you said, evangelicals are working overtime to spin the Iran war, Sarah.
3: Well, white evangelicals are the most supportive religious group of Trump in general, and in particular of his war in Iran. Evangelicals for decades have been marinating in Christian Zionist theology and ideology, which holds that, in their view, America has a biblical duty to defend Israel, and in particular, defend Israel from aggression, both nuclear and otherwise, from Iran. So for decades, they have exaggerated Iran's access or ability to obtain a nuclear weapon and have been cheerleading Republican administrations since George W. Bush to attack Iran and wipe out its nuclear capability. And so for them, the war in Iran is not an illegal war. It is not an immoral war. It's an imperative to them. And they have supported Trump from the beginning. They have pushed Trump to do this even in his first term. So they look at the war in a completely different way than most of the rest of the nation does. They don't see it as an illegal foray that lacks congressional authorization and lacks the legal justification for a war. To them, Donald Trump is the savior of America and, in fact, probably the savior of Israel in their view. And they don't see the war as a strategic failure either, because they can't admit any strategic failure by their savior, Donald Trump. So for them, the war, looking at the war in the way that, say, Reverend Barber does, is just not part of their thinking.
0: Bishop Barber, if you can talk about President Trump taking on the Pope, Pope Leo, retweeting a picture of himself as Jesus Christ, though he said he thought it made it just look like He's a doctor. And also, the 22-foot gold-covered statue of Trump raising his fist, known as Don Colossus, dedicated at the Trump National Doral Miami last week. One of the pastors, Mark Burns, defended it on social media, saying, let me say this plainly, this is not a golden calf.
4: Well, it's not. It's a golden image. It comes straight out of the book of Daniel when Nebuchadnezzar raised an image of himself and wanted people to bow. And the prophets, Shadrach, Meshach, Abednego, and Daniel said, no, we will not bow down to you. Remember, Saddam Hussein did something similar. I mean, this man is committed to being a strong man, and his followers are not Christian. They're not even evangelical. I have to say, I'm an evangelical. But evangelicalism in the Bible, according to Jesus, starts with good news to the poor, healing to the brokenhearted, recovery of sight to the blind, relief to the captive, and with welcoming all those who've been unwelcome. There is so much sinfulness in this. When he put up that picture to worship, first of all, if he was a doctor, that's a bad doctor. I wouldn't go to the doctor. But trying to put himself as Jesus with bombers flying over the head, now, not a halo, but bombers. The Pope not only challenged him, but the Pope not only challenged him, but the church challenged him. All of the archbishops, since Vatican II has said anyone promoting war that is talking about the annihilation of people, it is unholy. It is outside of even any concept of just war. War itself is unholy, particularly in a nuclear age. It is dangerous. It is immoral. What we see happening right now is time and time again in scripture, we see places where worshiping of a person leads to the destruction of a society. And what he did, every church person, pastor of faith, should name that as a form of idolatry. I wrote about it. We talked about it at our national conference on what are the moral issues of this particular political moment. And it is extraordinarily dangerous, but we see it. We saw it in the Bible. We saw it with Pharaoh. We saw it with Nebuchadnezzar. We've seen it with Hitler. We've seen it with Saddam. We've seen it with so many people that attempt to mesh themselves, place themselves in some kind of a religious holiness. And what is most shameful about all of this is that those who would dare call themselves evangelicals are not even acting like biblical evangelicals. They're acting the opposite of it, which is why I refuse to call them evangelicals, because they want us to call it that name. We are in a moment where this president is playing with dangerous things. This is why the Pope said this. He said, I'm just preaching the gospel. The Pope said, I'm just telling him the gospel. And I'm going to continue to preach the gospel. And if that's what he's upset about, he'll have to remain upset, because the Pope said, I'm not backing up. And thank God that the Pope said that.
0: Bishop Bello, we just have 20 seconds, and I was wondering if you can just talk about the settling of your federal discrimination lawsuit against AMC Theaters, stemming from you going with your mother to the movie The Color Purple in 2023 in Greenville, North Carolina.
4: Well, yesterday we went back to the same theater, had the chair, had my mother, had 80-some people with disabilities. I can't talk a lot about the sub, but I can say we're saying to disabled people, you don't have to hide, you don't have to run. I've been in pain for 40 years, every minute of my life, and I refuse, like other disabled people, to be pushed to the side, to be turned away. Yesterday we went back to that same theater, went in with the chair, went in with the people, and looked at Michael Jackson on the big screen. And we're saying, everybody, come on out, regardless of what your different ability is. Don't be in the corners. Don't be in the shadows. Let people see you and know who you are. The laws protect you, and God loves you.
0: Bishop William Barber, President and Senior Lecturer of Repairers of the Breach, and Sarah Posner, author of Unholy, How White Christian Nationalists Powered the Trump Presidency and the Devastating Legacy They Left Behind. Coming up, Democratic Congressmember Jamie Raskin has just introduced legislation to target corruption and President Trump's efforts to profit from the presidency. Back in 20 seconds.
5: Stand behind his drunken amp. Stand behind his light of love. Hear him yowl his bloody tongue.

0: Do you believe in rapture by Thurston Moore performing years ago at Smith College? This is Democracy Now!, democracynow.org. I'm Amy Goodman. The Justice Department's considering settling President Trump's $10 billion lawsuit against the IRS. In January, the president and his sons filed suit seeking restitution from the federal government, alleging reputational and financial harm and public embarrassment as a result of the leaking of their tax returns by a government contractor in 2019. Now, a possible settlement is on the table where the president would drop his lawsuit in exchange for an agreement by the IRS to drop audits of the Trump family and their businesses, as well as the creation of a $1.7 billion fund to compensate people Trump claims were wrongly targeted by the Biden administration. The fund would reportedly be called the President Donald J. Trump Truth and Justice Commission, would be led by a Trump-appointed commission, Trump allies who could potentially file claims and be compensated, include the participants in the January 6th attack on the Capitol. The top Democrat on the House Judiciary Committee, Congressmember Jamie Raskin of Maryland, who is also a constitutional law scholar, calls the proposal an illegal political slush fund. Last week, Congressmembers Raskin and Senator Adam Schiff introduced the Protecting Our Democracy Act to curb the president's profiteering and corruption. For more, we go to Jamie Raskin, Congressmember from Maryland. Can you respond to, first, what is being proposed here, this $1.7 billion fund? Who would profit? And then talk about your bill.
1: Sure. Well, the $1.7 billion political slush fund in the Department of Justice may take the cake in terms of being the most thoroughly corrupt movement of the Trump administration after the billions of dollars that they've been getting through the crypto schemes and the foreign governments. But so let's go back to the beginning. The $10 billion lawsuit against the IRS is completely bogus. It's empty. It's vacuous. There's nothing to it. There was a private contractor who leaked reports of Donald Trump's tax returns that Trump had promised to make public, like every other president had done. He said, I'm going to release my tax returns. Then he said he wouldn't. The IRS didn't do anything, but this private contractor released some of the details, and he's in prison. He went to jail for it. There's no private right of action under the statute, and it's happened to lots of people. So the idea that it's $10 billion that he's going to order the Secretary of the Treasury to order the IRS chief to give to him is ridiculous. There's just nothing there. So there's nothing to trade, but then they traded that mythical $10 billion they claim to be owed for dropping real criminal investigations into all of the corruption or some of the corruption that the Trump family is engaged in, and then also for the creation of this $1.7 billion slush fund. Well, there are 1,600 people that he's pardoned, and they want a $1.7 billion slush fund, which comes to $1 million a head in terms of the Proud Boys, the Oath Keepers, the insurrectionists, with $100 million left over of taxpayer money to spread around in different ways. Congress never voted to appropriate that money. We control the power to spend. We never created that, and we never would. There's no way you could ever get that out of Congress. So they're using the judgment fund of the United States, which is for valid court verdicts against the United States or valid court settlements, to simply confer money on their private political militia, their street fighting militia, which went to battle for them on January 6, 2021. And what do you know, right before this election, they want to shower these people with $1 million a head. I mean, it's just, it's an outrage. It's a scandal. It's also unconstitutional because the 14th Amendment says in Section 4 that no money shall go to pay for insurrection or rebellion. Now, that, of course, was in the wake of the Civil War, but it's written in general terms. Basically, they're paying his insurrectionary army.
0: And you were there, Congressman Jamie Raskin, on January 6th, right, along with your daughter and your now son-in-law, taking shelter from the insurrectionists.
1: Oh, yeah. I mean, I remember it well. And this is all part of the whitewash and the attempt to sanitize what had happened. I mean, there were Republicans like Ted Cruz who were calling it terrorism. They lived through it. They saw exactly what happened, and they were basically saying, hey, guys, we went a little bit too far with this. This is dangerous. People died. Officers lost their lives. And now, you know, they're all with Donald Trump and saying it was a day of hugs and kisses and love. It sounds like Woodstock on Capitol Hill to hear them describe it.
0: So describe the bills that you have introduced.
1: Well, understand that opposing and dismantling the corruption of the Trump administration is going to be the work of a lifetime for a lot of people in politics. So this is a beginning. And we start with the emoluments clauses, which have been completely, you know, thrown into the gutter here. But what we're trying to do is codify the emoluments clauses to saying the president must report any money he's getting from foreign governments, like take the $400 million jet from Qatar. That's got to be reported within 72 hours, and then Congress must get together and vote whether or not to allow him to accept it or to turn it over to the U.S. government or to return it, because the Constitution says that nobody in federal government, much less the president, can receive a present, an emolument, which means a payment, an office or title of any kind, whatever, the Constitution says, from a king, a prince, or a foreign state without the consent of Congress. And he has never come once to Congress for the hundreds of millions and billions of dollars that he's been pocketing from foreign states. Our America First president, who is the biggest globalist who's ever served in the White House.
0: New financial disclosure forms released by the U.S. Office of Government Ethics show President Trump made between $220 million and $750 million in trades in the first months of this year, including purchases and sales of securities in companies like Microsoft, Meta, NVIDIA, Apple, and Goldman Sachs. Trump bought, according to Notas, between $500,000 and $1 million worth of NVIDIA stock a week before the Commerce Department officially approved the sale of some NVIDIA chips to China. The Trump Organization claiming the investments are managed exclusively by third-party financial institutions, and neither Trump, his family, nor the Trump Organization plays any role in the investment decisions. Can you talk about this and stock trading by Trump himself?
1: Yeah, look, what we know now is that corruption is the whole purpose of the Trump administration. It's not like some eccentric peripheral thing. It's a vast money-making operation. And the cover story is what you were talking about before with Bishop Barber. I mean, you know, they've tried to conscript all of these religious figures to come in to give cover to the fact that they are looting the federal government. The $1.7 billion slush fund that they want to install at the Department of Justice, $1.776 billion, showing you exactly how arbitrary and random it is. They're just naming it after 1776. It's not related to anything that's actually owed to anybody. But that political slush fund is just one of many political slush funds. They're turning the entire budget of the United States that was authorized and appropriated by Congress into a collection of slush funds. So the Board of Peace, for example, take that one. We still don't know whether it's public or private, profit or not-for-profit, registered in the United States, registered in another country. We don't know, but they gave $1.5 billion from the State Department, money that was set aside for disaster relief, to this Board of Peace. And they got $1 billion from Qatar, $1 billion from the United Arab Emirates, $1 billion from Saudi Arabia. It's the same thing with the Venezuelan oil. After that hit on Venezuela, then they created a political slush fund operated, I believe it's out of Qatar, as well. Donald Trump is controlling that. So the whole idea is to seize as much of the federal budget as possible to put directly under his control. The whole thing is corruption, and nobody should be surprised that he's engaged in thousands of day trades. We've got to ban individual stock trades by members of Congress, by the president, by the vice president, the whole thing, because they have turned the government of the United States into a money-making operation. You may as well put a Wall Street ticker tape up around the Senate and the House of Representatives and the White House, because that's what they've turned into. It's all about insider information, exploiting insider information to make as much money as possible. Put your money either in a blind trust or in a mutual fund and leave it there. Not single stock day trading by people who have all kinds of political inside information.
0: Very quickly, because I know you have to go, Eric Trump being on that trip to China, if you could respond, he's now saying he's going to sue Jen Psaki and MS Now over a report on a China trip based on a Financial Times report that said that he, while in the on the state visit in China, Eric Trump is linked to a company and the U.S. president's family exploring a deal with a Chinese chip maker that American lawmakers have warned is connected to the ruling party in China, Las Vegas-based fintech Alt 5 Sigma, which has financial links to the Trump family's World Liberty financial crypto business. Last month, signed a memorandum of understanding with a Chinese firm to build data centers in the U.S. Any knowledge about this?
1: I don't know anything about this one, other than to say that the response of President Trump and the Trump family and all of their enterprises to reports of their staggering, phenomenal corruption is to attack the media and sue the media. And they lose all of these cases. It's a form of distraction and a form of harassment, but they've brought suits against, you know, New York Times, Atlantic Magazine, ABC, CBS, you name it. And when they've got some kind of political control over them through the Federal Communications Commission, they're able to shake them down for millions of dollars. But for the media that can actually stand up to them, they win all these cases, and Trump and his family lose all these cases, but it makes it seem as if, you know, it's just some kind of contested dispute between two sides when it's perfectly clear that they have corrupted the entire government. They've turned the presidency into an instrument of private profit-making every day. It's like watching The Sopranos. You turn on just to see, well, what is the scam going to be today?
0: Maryland Congressmember Jamie Raskin, we have to leave it there. Top Democrat on the House Judiciary Committee has introduced a package of anti-corruption bills aimed at putting new checks on the White House. That does it for our show. I'll be speaking at the IFC in New York City as it plays the new film about Democracy Now! Steal the Story, Please! On Tuesday and Wednesday. Tuesday with V, formerly known as Eve Ensler. She'll be moderating the Q&A after the 6 o'clock film, along with the director, Tia Lesson. And on Wednesday, Nermeen Sheikh, Democracy Now! Co-host, will be moderating the post-film discussion at the IFC at West 4th and 6th Avenue. I'll be there again with the film's director, Steal This Story, Please. Go to democracynow.org for details. I'm Amy Goodman. Thanks for joining us.
2: I'm Dr. Anthony Lizerwitz, and this is Climate Connections. Cross-country skier Julia Kern recently wrapped up a busy race season that included the Olympics and the Cross-Country World Cup. But in the off-season, she does not stop training, nor does she stop thinking about climate change. Kern says warming winters are hurting her sport. In many areas, the snowpack is shrinking.
3: Now, most cross-country ski areas have to have some form of snowmaking capability to even be viable in the winter.
2: Midwinter thaws melt the snow.
3: All of my world championships that I've experienced have been really warm, slushy conditions where we're skiing in t-shirts some of the time.
2: And when it gets cold again, conditions can become icy. Kern says climate change affects her in the off-season, too. Last year, Canadian wildfire smoke blew into Vermont, where she lives. For a few weeks, the air quality was so bad that she could not train outdoors. Seeing this firsthand has motivated her to take action.
3: I have the privilege to have a platform, and so I want to use it.
2: She and other elite athletes are urging international sports organizations to phase out fossil fuel company sponsorships. And in June, she and other Olympians plan to meet with elected officials in Washington, D.C. to advocate for climate solutions. 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
6: Pearl Bailey, there is a period of life where we swallow a knowledge of ourselves, and it becomes either good or sour inside.

0: Welcome to this edition of When the Biomass Hits the Wind Turbine, a discussion of sustainable living and what that means to you and me. I'm Jay Warmke.
1: I'm Annie Warmke.
0: You indeed are on this cold, blustery day, and today we're going to talk about the 10 solar innovations that will change the world, or this is the most disruptive technology in the history of mankind, and I do not say that lightly.
1: I would prefer if you could just talk about how we can use solar to make this feel more like Jacksonville or Tampa, Florida.
0: Okay, well, global warming's taking care of that for us, so we don't have to worry. Eventually here in southeastern Ohio, we'll have the climate of Atlanta, Georgia.
1: We are having the climate of Atlanta, Georgia, and it sucks.
0: If they have a foot of snow. All right, so...
1: We don't have a foot of snow.
0: All right, so I'm doing the 10 countdown here, and these
1: all
0: aren't
1: right,
0: really in any logical order, since my mind doesn't really work in logical orders. But the first thing that we're dealing with, the first innovation, and some of these are going to be real geeky, and you're going to wonder why they are related to
1: solar.
0: I'm going to
1: wonder, or the listeners are going to wonder.
0: Well, probably both.
1: But, I'm sure.
0: But they will not have the opportunity to contradict me in real time.
1: Yeah.
0: I get plenty of contradictions in
1: well, they can join
0: later.
1: You at Solar Noon Tuesdays if they want to do that.
0: Okay, so anyway, first one is efficiency innovations. And those of us who are involved in solar, we understand that solar is changing. The technology of solar is changing. In 1990, you know, which isn't that long ago, you know, 30 years ago.
1: A lot of people weren't even born yet. They're always telling me that.
0: Well, I know, but my shoes, I got them in 1987 or something, so... And I still have
1: You're not kidding either.
0: So anyway, so solar panels were about 10% efficient, which basically means that of all the energy that hits a solar panel that's enclosed in the sun, that's, you know, encapsulated in sunlight, only about 10% of that was turned into electricity. The rest of it, 90%, is either reflected off or it's changed into heat. By 2020, today, the average solar panel is about 20% efficient. So they've doubled in efficiencies, and we're really looking at a 30% efficiency on average within 8 or 9 years, for sure. And that may be conservative.
1: How about if you explain what efficiency means?
0: Well, I just did. It's the ability for it to transfer sunlight into electricity. How much of the energy that's available gets transferred into electricity. So that's the efficiency, and there are a lot of reasons for it, but solar panels are only about 16% of the total cost of your installed system. But the reason it's important is the more efficient

0: that was quite an innovation in the last 20 years or so.
1: They did exist, but they were very expensive. But as you say, and that leads into item number two, which is lower costs. Costs for solar. Again, when you look back at how much solar cost in the 1970s, we're looking at solar panels that cost in the neighborhood of $100 a watt. So a standard 300-watt panel would have been about $30,000. Well, that's not very practical. Obviously, nobody's going to install that.
0: But California was big. The government subsidized a lot back in the 70s and early 80s.
1: Yeah, but not in solar. Solar is a technology that's really been only commercially available for about the last 10 years. They did solar thermal, you know, heating up water. But now...
0: But not panels.
1: No,
0: I
1: not
0: guess
1: solar
0: that's
1: panels.
0: What I was talking about.
1: The world
0: about.
1: Was only really the only... customers of solar panels back in the 70s would have been NASA, like Exxon bought them, or it wasn't
0: maybe
1: Exxon.
0: Maybe the military.
1: Maybe the military, but that would have been pretty leading edge. So we've seen the price go down from $30,000 a panel, or like $100 a watt, down to about 25 cents a watt. So now that 300-watt panel is going to be, you know, $70, $80, which is amazing. And all of these things go, you know, trickle down to all of the installation. And when you're installing a PV system, only about 40% of the cost of the installation are the materials, like the panels and the inverters and the wire and all that. About 30% of the cost is going to be an installation. And about 30% is going to be in the planning, design, profit, permits, shipping costs, lots of miscellaneous stuff. So what we really have to see and what's beginning to happen is how do we get rid of some of those other soft costs, they call them. Because the hardware costs are coming down, just like the cost of a computer goes down, the cost of solar goes down, the electronics go down. How do we get rid of those soft costs? And there are a few innovations out there. Things like, there's a thing called Solar App, which is, sort of a one size fits all application for getting permitting. That's going to reduce the cost of all of these fees the government puts in. Hopefully.
0: Don't they already do that in places like Australia?
1: Yeah, Australia is a good model to look at what we could do today. Cause in the U.S. it costs between $2.50 to $3 a watt to install a residential system if you go out and hire somebody. But in Australia, it's only costing between $1 and $1.50. So, you know, less than half the cost, and they're a pretty, you know, their economy is similar to ours, but the reason why everything is so cheap there is first off, they didn't have these silly tariffs that a recent administration, which will not be named, imposed upon solar and electronics and metal. But then they also have government policies that really try and facilitate people putting solar on their roofs. So they have a national application form, national processes.
0: So is this a combination of socialism and republicanism?
1: It's
0: like do away with a lot of the controls, but then, you know, the government supports it.
1: Yeah, we see a lot of that where we want government off our backs unless it's something I disagree with, then I want government to step in and make sure it doesn't happen.
0: So that brings up my favorite of the 10 that you're going to talk about today, and that is government mandates.
1: Oh, overreach of government. And we've seen this happen. Of course, the two that we have currently in the United States, California and Hawaii, both mandate that if you're building a new home, you have to put solar on that home.
0: Yeah, we have a mandate that says if you build a new home, you're not allowed to put it on there.
1: we're still waiting for indoor plumbing, but, you know.
0: They're
1: working, you know, on solar, but this is proven to be very, very efficient and effective. And what you find is really when you're building a new home, the cost of solar is inconsequential, you know, to the overall cost of the building. It's like putting marble countertops on in your kitchen. It's so cheap compared to the cost of building a new house. In fact, in California, they had a study and they found that it adds on average about $35 to the average mortgage cost, but it saves over $100 in electrical bills. So what happens is if you're mandated to put it on when you build the house, it's just sort of folded into the cost of the house.
0: Yeah, like everything.
1: Yeah.

0: You don't have to.
1: You don't think about, do I want plumbing or not?
0: Yeah. Well, here in Appalachia, we do.
1: No, that's not true either. We want plumbing. We know. It's a given.
0: Where to put the car up on blocks in the front yard.
1: That's terrible. Okay. Oh, you're but so
0: there
1: angry.
0: But there are also several other states, in fact, 10 other states that are in the process of looking at this and perhaps implementing it. These are Nevada, Colorado, New Mexico, Texas, Minnesota, my hometown, Michigan, North Carolina, Maryland, Pennsylvania, and Massachusetts.
1: All those liberals, man.
0: Yeah, well, it is, obviously, that's like a blue state, all-star list here. You know? If there was an all-star team, you know, that would be it. But it's the start. It's the way these things begin, and then they find that these things really work well, and it becomes part of the culture. But what we find, moving on to number four, is that community solar is an option because not every home is suitable for solar. Because your house might be covered in beautiful oak trees, not the house itself, but the lot, shading
1: the building. But isn't this illegal in a lot of places still?
0: Not really illegal, but it does require that the utility participate, and some of these utilities don't want to. So let me back up and explain what it is. Is it says, okay, if I can't put solar on my home, then can't we have a big solar array somewhere else where it is suitable and I can just buy a portion of it? So it's like a co-op kind of thing. Community
1: like owning
0: solar.
1: A racehorse.
0: Yeah, or owning a part of something. Yeah. You know, you don't own the whole horse, you just own a share.
1: It. Yeah.
0: And so what has to happen then is the utility has to say, oh, okay, you've got 10 panels over here in this 1,000-panel array. We're going to allocate that production to your electric bill, which is why the utility has to be involved. If they're not willing to be involved, then it's not going to happen.
1: Yeah.
0: But some states like Minnesota said, hey, if you want to be a utility in our state, you've got to do this. So as a result, like 40% of all the installations have become community solar.
1: From existing utility companies.
0: Yeah, and in fact, a lot of utilities are finding that it's good business for them because instead of them having to finance a solar array to add to their generation portfolio, they just go to their customers and say, hey, you want to pay for this thing we're going to build? We'll give you a share of it. And so a great number of the community solar projects are actually instigated and run by utility companies. And to give you a sense of how this is growing, in 2010, which is only 10 years ago, there was one community solar project in the United States. Now there are more than 1,000, and they're anticipating that over the next 5 years, we'll see enough community solar installed to power 650,000 homes.
1: But so, none of those are going to be in Ohio, are they?
0: Oh, no. They will. I mean, we're seeing some of the co-ops. You know, you already have a co-op, and if they want to do a community solar project, they just go to their members. It's already a membership socialist little organization for
1: That is the theory.
0: Yeah, but then they can say, okay, well, we don't want to finance it. We don't want to get ourselves in debt over this, but we'll sell subscriptions, and once we've got enough people, we'll build the thing.
1: Mm-hmm.
0: And then their customers will pay for their solar. And we see this happening all over the place. And Ohio is going to be no different.
1: The thing that's discouraging, though, is that our co-op is still writing openly in their monthly magazine against solar.
0: Yeah, well, we got to slap them around a little bit, but we'll get them. They'll come
1: begging
0: grudgingly into the 19th century.
1: I hope I live to see it.
0: All right, so number five is variable pricing. Now we're really getting into the geek.
1: Oh, what's that mean?
0: Well, basically what it means is currently when you buy your electricity, you typically pay a set price for the electricity. So you're paying 12 cents a kilowatt hour. Whether you use it at 3 in the morning or you use it at 3 in the afternoon, it doesn't matter how much it costs. But for the utility, it matters a great deal when that power is being used because they run their low-cost, high-volume power plants when there's what they refer to as base load. But then when all of a sudden there's a spike in demand, like everybody turns on their air conditioners on a hot August afternoon, the cost of their electricity just goes through the roof. They've got to turn on power plants that are more expensive to run. They've got to bring in more people and pay them time and a half. They've got to buy power on the open market. So they're often paying more for it than they're selling for it. So they're getting into a variable pricing model where they say, depending on when you use the power, we're going to charge you different prices for it. So if you use power in the middle of the night, we may charge you only 6 cents a kilowatt hour. But if you use power in the early evening when everybody's using power, we're going to charge you 25 cents a kilowatt hour. And what that does is it begins to change people's behaviors. So they say, well, I don't really care when I run my dishwasher. Why don't I set it to run at 2 a.m. when it's cheaper to run? Or when I want to heat my hot water, or when I want to charge my electric vehicle. All of these loads are not necessarily time dependent, but we don't care. We don't pay attention to when they're running because, you know, it just, we get charged the same amount one way or the other.
1: Well,
0: I'm going to interrupt you because here is our little break.
1: Okay.
0: I'm rambling here, but I want to remind everybody that you're listening to When the Biomass Hits the Wind Turbine with Jay and Annie Warmke, reminding you it is indeed the end of the world as we know it.
1: And thank God.
0: Thank God. Okay. So I'm only with number five and we're right at the break.
1: But I want to say that one of the things that seems to hold hope for some real cultural change would be the variable pricing, because we know psychologically from studies that when people have more awareness about their behavior, for example, what something costs,
0: sure,
1: they will change their behavior to
0: yeah, they certainly
1: work
0: will.
1: With that.
0: Especially if it's in their financial interest.
1: Yeah.
0: Which brings us to the next one,
1: number
0: six. I know,
1: but before you go there.
0: I'm never going to get through 10.
1: I wonder what you think are the long-term ramifications of this.
0: It's going to change the world as we know it, and thank God.
1: Oh, right. Man, a smart aleck in every crowd. All right.
0: So the next one, number six, is battery technology. And this should really not come as a surprise to anybody. But what we've seen is a growth of lithium-ion batteries, which personally I think is a bridge technology. It's going to get us through the next decade or so, but something else better is going to supersede it. But we've seen the cost of lithium-ion batteries drop from $1,200 a kilowatt hour of storage just 10 years ago to $150. So basically one-tenth, a little bit more than one-tenth the cost of what it was 10 years ago. And we're looking at it dropping to about $62 a kilowatt hour by 2030. So this has a lot of ramifications. But when you get into time of use pricing, you know, if I've got a solar array and energy is abundant in the middle of the afternoon, but very expensive when the sun goes down from the grid, well, if I've got some batteries, I just store it and use it. So what I'm doing is basically shifting sunlight by a couple of hours. And by doing that, I've cut my electric bill dramatically. So if you look at that society-wide, it's amazing. It's amazing. So we see batteries not only being used. Yeah, we're seeing them not only being used like UPSs, like the power goes down, I still got power, but shifting loads and shifting them because of the way the utilities bill.
1: What's a UPS?
0: A UPS, an uninterruptible power supply.
1: Okay.
0: You know, it's the thing that keeps your computer going in case the power goes out.
1: Right. You science guys use all these acronyms.
0: It's also a delivery service.
1: I know that. I was thinking, wait a minute.
0: Okay, so the next one feeds right into that, which is electric vehicles.
1: Yeah.
0: Yeah, now this is going to be something that everybody is going to notice, even those people who are living life unaware.
1: But also maybe not even have an option.
0: Well, you'll have an option. I mean, people keep cars for a long time. I mean, you know.
1: Well, and they're keeping them longer now.
0: Sure, and because they're better. I mean, they've been better built, so they're going to last a bit longer, like your old Chevy Love pickup truck that literally crumbled, you know, as you're driving down the road.
1: It helped you to watch the pavement.
0: Yeah, you can see potholes, you know.
1: Hey, that was a good truck.
0: So anyway, so in 2015, which is only 5 years ago, there were almost no electric vehicles on the road. We're up to 5 million by 2020. They're looking at 100 million by 2030. look at this progression, 0 to 5 to 100, and by 2040, 400 million vehicles. In fact, they're estimating by 2040, electric vehicles will represent about 35% of all of the vehicles on the road. So we're slowly moving, well, not so slowly, very quickly moving to an electrical transportation industry.
1: I bet there'll be more than that, because I think there's a trend that people are driving less and owning less vehicles. They're moving to cities. They can't afford to have a vehicle. And so electricity may be powering lots of different kinds of vehicles.
0: Sure.
1: But I don't think we're going to have as many cars.
0: Well, these estimates are from Bloomberg, and, you know, experts are wrong about pretty much everything. So we'll see how that plays out. But it's interesting. Not only is it going to change the transportation industry, moving it in large measure away from oil to electricity, whatever form we get electricity, and that's increasingly moving to solar and wind. But there's also this thing known as V2G, vehicle to grid, or V2H, vehicle to home. So if you wanted to incorporate batteries into your solar array, well, why not drive them? You know, use your electric vehicle as your battery backup. So that, let's say you're at home, I use that scenario where sunlight is available, energy is cheap in the middle of the afternoon, but it becomes more expensive in the evening when the sun goes down. Well, you've just driven back from work where you had your electric vehicle plugged into your office outlet, so you basically stole electricity from your employer, just like you used to steal pencils and things and paper clips. Well, now you've stolen electricity, and they gave it to you because you were helping them out in other ways I can't get into. But when you come home, you plug your car in, and now your car is a battery backup for your home. Well, that works on the home level, where you're now running off the power that's been stored in your vehicle. But it also works on a grid level where, you know, if we've got 400 million electric vehicles plugged into the grid, well, they charge from power on the grid, but they can also discharge. They're a battery backup system for the electrical grid. And that's going to be amazing. That's going to change everything.
1: But again, there's so many changes between now and then in that we may not even need to plug in. We may have the car may be able to generate its own energy or gather energy as it drives. I mean, there are so many innovations. And one of the exciting things that's happening right now, even just in the last, with the change of administration in this country, is that we are going to walk more towards those kind of innovations because the government's going to invest in people and research and those kinds of thinking because we have to conserve.
0: Well, I wouldn't lay it all on the government. I think the industry is going to find there's an advantage. I can envision, you know, right now you've got a plug and you plug it into your car. And it's plugged into your home, and that's a little bit cumbersome because different vehicles like Tesla's plug doesn't match other people's plugs, just like Apple doesn't match, you know, Android phones and all of that. But I could see a time in the not-too-distant future where you have charging parking spaces, and you just simply pull up, and then energy transfers from the undercarriage of the vehicle.
1: Oh, that's a horrible thought. What a horrible thought.
0: Well, not really bad unless you lay down in this parking spot.
1: Well, electricity.
0: Yeah, but it's very low level and very short distance. So we already have that with your phones. You can set your phone on a little charging pad.
1: I know it.
0: And it'll charge it up. Well, why not do that with cars? And then it's just a logical extension to where as you're driving, the phone or the roadway can be electrified. I don't know how practical that is because our roadway can't even keep from having 700-foot potholes in it. But, you know, we'll see how that works. And then that takes us, now we've got all these electric vehicles. Well, then we've got the smart grid. And the smart grid is envisioned that let's make this grid that was essentially the same as it was developed by Thomas Edison. It really hasn't changed in 100 years. You know, we've updated a little bit, but it really has not changed dramatically. And let's make it smarter. You know, right now, all the grid has ever focused on is reacting to loads as they happen. When someone turns on a light switch, you've got to provide power.
1: That's right. There's the emergency, race in there and get the electricity.
0: Yeah.
1: Going.
0: But now we've got people generating their own power and it's integrated into the grid. So we've got power management as well as load management. And we've got the advent of little islands of opportunity. Then you've got variable pricing where you say, okay, I want to manage the loads to better correspond with the available power. So if we're relying on solar, you want things to run when the sun is shining, and you don't want them to run when it's not. If you're relying on wind, you want things to run when the wind is blowing, not when it's not. And then you've also got the technology improvement of long-distance transmission. So we could literally, if you were to send power from Iowa, a wind farm in Iowa, to New York City, well, you're only going to lose about 4 to 5% of the energy getting it all the way from Iowa, halfway across the country. You lose that much getting it from your local transmission station to the outlet. So long-distance transmission of electricity is very, very practical. In fact, people always say about renewable energy, the sun doesn't always shine and the wind doesn't always blow. And I always say, yes, it does.
1: Somewhere,
0: Mighty Casey, the wind is blowing. You know, so you can transfer it over great distances if you need to. So think of it like the internet, right? Do you care if the file server that you're connected to is in Australia or in Columbus, Ohio? It doesn't matter. The amount of transmission time involved is static. The costs involved are static. It's transparent to you. So you don't really care where your energy is generated from. Okay, we're coming down to the last two, bum-ba-da-bum, right? So item number 9 is sort of a variation on this, is the emergence of microgrids. And microgrids are sort of smaller pockets, if you think of energy and usage. So if you think of your home, and now I put a solar panel on my home or a solar array on my home, now I'm kind of my own little world of energy. I'm connected to the grid, but I'm in my own little world too, if I need to be. Well, why not expand that to a college campus? Let's say this is being recorded at Ohio University. Well, Ohio University could have their own generation source, solar, hopefully, and then they can supply their own needs, but they're connected to the greater grid. Sort of like a local area network connected to the internet.
1: And everybody supports everybody.
0: Yeah, well, you're self-sufficient.
1: Right, but if you need a backup, you got insurance policy.
0: Right, and there's no need to expand the grid as much as we've had to in the past because you're only dealing with the over-under. You know, if Ohio University needs a little bit of electricity, it's going to come from the grid. In the past, all of it's come from the grid. So you've reduced the load on a grid that's already taxed. Then, number 10,
1: dun, dun, dun, dun.
0: Virtual utilities.
1: Oh, man.
0: So the utility of the future will look more like Facebook than AEP. We think of a utility as they've got power plants, they've got distribution lines, they've got transmission lines, and then they've got a billing department, right?
1: Well, do they have a billing department.
0: So anyway, so they're kind of vertically integrated. Well, if I can buy access, let's use Apple as an example. If Apple can buy access to the grid, then if I'm generating extra power from my array, I can sell it through Apple's marketplace to anybody out there. So Apple could very quickly become the largest utility in the country or in the world, having no ownership of any infrastructure at all.
1: Just like corporate America.
0: Well, yeah. I mean, we've seen that with Facebook, with Google. I mean, yeah. Obviously they've developed some infrastructure, but they originally came from just selling air, selling ideas, yeah. Selling nothing. All right. Well, speaking of selling nothing, we've come to the end. You've been listening to When the Biomass Hits the Wind Turbine with Jay and Annie Warmke. We want to thank our Emmy Award-winning producer, Adam Rich, who is never nothing, always something, right? And thank you for spending just a little bit of time with us. And as your grandmother hopefully told you, the secret to a happy and sustainable life is...
1: play nice with others, clean up your own mess, and Jay, you've got to eat more vegetables. It's

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1: Love is not enough. It must be the foundation, the cornerstone, but not the complete structure. Betty Davis.
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3: Welcome, friends, to another edition of Economic Update, a weekly program devoted to the economic dimensions of our lives and those of our children. I'm your host, Richard Wolf. Today's program, we'll be talking about union struggles in the city of Los Angeles, talking about how capitalism versus socialism deals with the artificial intelligence challenge to our economic situation. And finally, what Mayor Mamdani in New York City might think about doing when, as has now happened, he is threatened by billionaires that they will leave New York if he dares tax them even a small portion of what they ought to be paying. So let's begin. As I often do, I want to talk to you about a labor struggle because it is part of the change this country needs and because there are really important new militant trade union actions spreading across the United States. A recent one involved the public school teachers and staff of the Los Angeles Unified School District. Things had gotten so bad between the managers and the army of teachers, and it's a real army. If my numbers are correct, the Los Angeles Unified School District cares for teachers, provide meals for, and so on, 400,000 students per day. And the three unions that represent 85% of all those workers means 85% of 83,300 workers. So we're talking about an enormous operation. If my numbers are correct and my research is good, then Los Angeles is the second largest school district, school system in the United States. And therefore what happens there is a very important part of the story of education in the United States. Well, they were going to go on strike. The date was set, April 14th of this year. But just at the last moment, they reached a tentative agreement. Here's the three unions. The United Teachers of Los Angeles, that's one. Local 99 of the Service Employees International Union, that's two. And the Associated Administrators of Los Angeles, that's three. And they work together. Let me underscore that. They work together. Just like workers become more powerful if they're in a union, unions become more powerful if they work together. It's the same logic and the same improved power at the bargaining table. So here are some of the highlights that they were able to achieve. A 24% wage increase. That alone is an extraordinary achievement. Expanded work hours for members, allowing them to qualify for health benefits. Very important, as all teachers or school workers will tell you. And it also canceled layoffs for roughly 245 information technology technicians working in and for the school system. Annual salaries of a special group of them, 13.86% increase. Annual salaries. I could go on. It's a remarkable settlement, major improvements. Administrators also won gains that are important for them. An 8-hour workday, a 40-hour work week, flex time with notice, a 13% wage increase. Many gains that other workers need, but many other workers who lack either unions or unions that work together with others will not be able to match. And therein lies a lesson you can all draw. The second update I want to turn to has to do with artificial intelligence. And I want to show you how capitalism versus socialism handles artificial intelligence differently. I want you to see that what a new technology does depends much less on the technology itself and much more on the system that installs it. So now very quickly an example. Imagine a piece of equipment, in this case artificial intelligence, that makes all the workers in a factory, office, or store, or a portion of them, it doesn't matter, twice as productive as they used to be. Okay? Let's take for an example an enterprise has 100 workers. What does the capitalist who owns and operates this enterprise, whether that's an individual or a partnership or a corporation with a board of directors, what do they do? And I'll tell you. They buy the equipment and they fire half the workers. You all know this. That's why there's the alarm. AI is bringing a wave of unemployment. What that's really saying, translated, is AI brought in by capitalists will produce a 50% unemployment. Half the worker. 50 workers will be fired. Why? Because the other 50 with AI can do as much as 100 used to be required to do. The capitalist is very happy. He produces just as much output before, now with 50 workers that he did before with 100. He sells all of that. Let's assume he sells it at the same price he always did. He makes the same revenue he always did. And in that revenue is the money to replace the tools and equipment that were used up, plus the money to pay half the workers. He doesn't have a payroll of 100 people, only 50 now. And the profit that he gets, as he always did. But now the profit is larger, and you all know why. Because half of what he used to have to pay to the workers, he doesn't have to pay them anymore. He fired them. So he keeps that part of the revenue that he used to use to pay 50 workers for himself. So his regular profit is boosted by what he gets out of installing AI. That's how it works. Now, who wins in this game? The capitalist. Of course he wins. The workers who keep their job, they don't lose much, but they don't gain anything either. They're still working 8 hours a day, doing and getting the same wage, et cetera, et cetera. But for the other half of the workers, the ones who got fired, this is a disaster. And for the local community where those workers who got fired used to go to bowling or to the bar or to the grocery store, they don't have the money because they lost their job. So that's going to hurt the community. How would socialists do this? Let's assume a company owned and operated by the workers themselves. What would they do? Would they turn away from AI? Not at all. They would be eager to install AI. but they would do it in a different way. They would say to all the workers at the workplace, we have wonderful news. We're buying AI, and we're going to cut your workday in half. That's right. You're going to come, and 4 hours later, you're done. Not 8 hours later, 4 hours later. Why? Because with all of you working 4 hours, half a day, with AI, we can produce as much because you're all doubly productive as we did before. So the benefit in a socialist arrangement will be a technology that liberates half the work time of the working class. It's good for the workers, and they're the majority. It's wonderful for them. AI is a boon, not a threat. It's a threat because of the capitalists. And here's the sad reality. Capitalists will install new technology to make more money. And at the same time, they'll fire the workers who allow them to make more money. I just showed you how that works. In other words, the way capitalists do it widens the inequality in a society. It makes a capitalist, already the richer folks in our community, even richer. And it savagely attacks the working class by firing half of them, making them poorer. Rich get richer, poor get poorer. Not a mystery, not a biblical foretelling, but a feature of capitalism, which is why we have Elon Musk and all of them on one side and the millions on the other. The problem is not AI. The problem is a capitalist system that controls how AI is utilized and installed. The last update I have time for is the threat by Kenneth Griffin, head of Citadel, a hedge fund, to leave New York or to not build his headquarters in New York if Mr. Mamdani, the new mayor of New York City, goes through with his program to tax people who have a second apartment they don't live in New York City. And if they are the rich, who are those people? Mr. Griffin threatens, and many of you seem to think that the capitalists, the rich, can threaten not to pay taxes, get away with it, because everybody has to be afraid they might leave. That's a way of thinking that doesn't understand the tools that a mayor who was determined to do this, as Mamdani seems to be, and even Governor Hochul is in agreement with it, want to do a small tax on people who get away with not paying their fair share. Well, let me urge all of you to remember, a mayor has power. Any company that threatens to leave New York City should be, my advice, told by the mayor, if you do that, we will use every legal tool at our disposal to tell the people of the United States, not just the people of New York, that you did that. And they might want to think about the fact that you did that, that you're not a good citizen, that you don't pay your fair share of taxes, that you will not help the city solve its fiscal problems, even though you're already a billionaire and among the richest people on the planet, as Kenneth Griffin is. The mayor of New York could convince many people around the country not to put their money with Citadel, not to be part of the Citadel portfolio of companies like Avis Rent-A-Car and so on. These are important weapons that can be used. You don't fold up your cards and quit because a billionaire threatens to hurt you. If that's the way they're going to react to paying their fair share of taxes, well, then the gloves are off, but they're off on everybody. And those companies are vulnerable, too, if a mayor and the people who support him understand it. Stay with me. We've come to the end of the first half of today's show. We will be interviewing Dr. Harriet Fraud in the second half, and I think you'll find her analysis of the turning away from having children around the world very worthwhile. Stay with us. We'll be right back. Welcome back, friends, to the second half of Economic Update. It is my pleasure and my honor to bring back Dr. Harriet Fraud, who has been before our cameras and here in the studio with us many times. You know her. You have written to us about her. And we're bringing her back to talk about a remarkable phenomena. She calls it, as others do, a birth strike. A decision by couples around the world not to have children. And it's remarkable. It is a fundamental demographic shift, and it's something we want to explore. Dr. Harriet Fraud is a mental health counselor and hypnotherapist in private practice in New York City. She has been in practice for 50 years, and she has been a left activist for far longer. Her current podcast, Capitalism Hits Home, is available on YouTube and through Democracy at Work. She speaks and writes on the mutual shaping of personal life with politics and economics. So first of all, Harriet, thank you very much for joining us.
4: Glad to be here.
3: Okay, tell us, let's start right off the bat, what is this quote-unquote birth strike that you say is happening in the U.S. and globally, and how long has it been going on?
4: This has been going on for quite a while, and it began in the late 70s, I suppose, but it's getting more and more acute, and it's in every nation in the world except South Saharan Africa. And I'm most informed about the American experience, which is quite serious, although not as serious as places like Korea, which can't reproduce its population. You know, it can reproduce only a tiny fraction of its population. But it's been going on for a while.
3: Can you help us, if you will, situate this birth strike? In other words, why is this happening? What is going on, presumably, if it is happening in so many different parts of the world at different levels of economic, political, cultural development, then it must be something very profound and not associated particularly with the peculiarities of one place or another. So what is it about modern society and presumably about the institutions of marriage and family out of which children usually emerge?
4: Well, what it is really, and I particularly have studied it in the United States, although it is a worldwide phenomenon, except for South Saharan Africa, it has to do with the necessity of two incomes in a marriage to get by. And that has to do really in the United States with the outsourcing of mainly unionized, well-paid male jobs in manufacturing to countries that are much lower salaried, like India, China, Bangladesh, Pakistan, so that people in manufacturing capitalist owners who had to pay $30 an hour to American unionized workers can get away with paying China's salaries were the highest at $5 an hour. It's a big difference. And so the profits could be accumulated because accumulating is the whole idea with capitalism. as Karl Marx said, accumulate, accumulate, accumulate. That is Moses and your prophets. And so with salaries lowered, in the United States, the family wage for men was over, and that was pretty universal. And so that both members of a marriage had to work outside the home in order to get by at a standard of living that was lower than they had when they had one well-paid male income. And in the United States, that was not fought by the AFL-CIO. It was fought by the Nordic countries, which have much less of a bleeding of population for several reasons, and in France, where they have excellent public child care. But in the United States, it's terribly acute. In the United States and Japan, which had none of those things, no help for pregnant women and no maternity and paternity leaves, and a big cut in income if one had a child. And that's what you have in the United States. You have a real problem. When a worker has a child in the United States, if it's a female worker, she will get penalized. It will be assumed, and unfortunately, correctly, that if the child has a problem, it'll be the woman who stays home to take care of that child. And so women have a motherhood penalty, whereas women, on average, get 82% of male salaries. Women who are mothers get around 60% of male salaries. And so it's a severe penalty.
3: So your argument is, in part, that the economic changes of the last, let's say, 30 years or more, have made the decision in a way for young people not to have children. They don't have the time, the energy, the money left over, given their job, work, and income responsibilities to do it. But I'm assuming, knowing you and your argument, that there are other reasons in addition, not instead of, but in addition to the economics that are making this happen.
4: Yes, there are. One is the women's movement, which emerged in the late 60s, which mitigated against the idea that women should serve men. Now, that mitigation of the message that women are inferior in order to serve men, that that's their destiny, or women should have children because that's their only fulfilling destiny. That's the point articulated by Vance, America's vice president, that women who don't have children are dried up cat ladies. That put down really wasn't sufficient, because married couples found that they couldn't survive without child care, without generous paternity and maternity leaves that countries that don't have such a bleeding of population have, like Norway, Denmark, Sweden, Finland. They have much less of a birth strike for several reasons. One is because they have extensive maternity and paternity leaves. The second is that they have universal child care paid for by the government. In the United States, for example, infant daycare costs on average $21,000 a year. Most Americans don't have $21,000 that they can take off the top for daycare. And if you have two children, okay, that's $42,000 a year. The only people who keep having as many children as they used to is the top 1%. And of course, that's understandable, because they can hire nannies and maids and cooks and all the kind of personnel that take care of the household. So that Sheryl Sandberg, in her book Lean In, says, and Sheryl Sandberg was a vice president of Facebook and got a huge salary. And she says, of course, women, you can have it all. You can have children, you can be married, you can have it all. And she didn't mention that while she had it all, she had 9 servants. And of course that helps and is rare.
3: Let me turn to the other side. Instead of asking you more about what causes this phenomena, what do you think are some of its effects? I mean, how would you help us begin to think about the next years of American history when we are not reproducing our population? We are having a birth strike, especially when you put that together with deporting immigrants on a mass scale. What is coming down the pike as a result of this?
4: Well, as a result of this, you're going to have a real problem, because as America loses its imperial dominance, you have a real problem because salaries are lowered, because the rich want to keep it up with their wealth and transfer the suffering down, which they are doing, and the discrepancy between the wealthy and the poor is growing all the time. So the 77% of people are employees, 3% are employers. And so that 77% is thinking, oh my God, I can't afford a child. That's too much. Plus, women now have to work outside the home and make a living, and then don't want to come home and have a second shift of housework and childcare, are leaving marriages. 70% of marriages now end in the United States end in separation or divorce, because 50% of first marriages, 63% of second marriages, and 73% of third marriages end in legal separation or divorce. Legal separation cost or divorce costs on average $10,000. So you have at least 10 to 15% of couples who don't have the 10 grand and just make mutual agreements and separate. And so that the people aren't staying married anymore either. Because it's too, you can't, because men, to assuage their injury as men that they can't support their families, are asking for more dominance at home and more housework and childcare from their wives, who are saying, are you kidding? I'm not doing a second shift. And most divorces are now initiated by women. That old saw of women dragging men to the altar, Blue collar men can't get anybody to marry them because they can't support help in the household and for children. So that the whole scene changed. And when capitalists just went for more money, the effects on the family and on children's lives and on women's lives were not considered. Just more money was the consideration, because that's what is expected of them. More for me.
3: I want to thank you for joining us. This is a very, very important topic. I have the feeling we'll be bringing you back before long to take us through the next steps of how this is evolving. I hope you all found this as interesting as I did, and in any case, I look forward to speaking with you again next week.
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1: 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On today's Labor Arts Calendar, the U.S. Working Class on and off screen. That's online starting at 10 a.m. Eastern Time. Then at 6, also Eastern Time, Partners, How Starbucks Baristas Started a Labor Revolution, screens in Greenbelt, Maryland, and online. 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The online labor landmarks map is available at laborheritage.org. Today's labor quote is by Big Bill Haywood, who said, "For every dollar the boss has and didn't work for, one of us worked for a dollar and didn't get it." 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

0: 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This is Harry Kolatz, Jr., Richmond writer and public historian, I suppose you could call me, for the WRWKLP 93.9 FM, the Work FM from Midlothian, serving Chesterfield, Henrico, Richmond, Goochland, and Hanover counties. 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
1: The drug landscape has changed. 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Up to 100 times stronger than morphine. 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Or 3 grains of salt. 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Although fentanyl is being mixed into almost every kind of drug, you wouldn't be able to see it, or smell it, or taste it. 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Know the dangers. 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
1: On the line with us, our buddy Phil Itner, the veteran war correspondent, host of the On the Edge podcast. He lives in and based out of Kyiv, Ukraine. Philip Itner on YouTube, Itner Philip on social media. Phil, welcome back to the program. How's everything? I understand you guys were just hammered last night by Russian drones and missiles.
2: Yeah, it was a rough night. Went on for hours. I guess the count is somewhere around 600 drones were launched against Kyiv. 56 ballistic and cruise missiles were launched against the capital. We still have very good air defense here, so many of them were shot down, but a few did get through. I had a building get hit, 15-minute walk from me here. Mm-hmm. So, needless to say, a little sleep-deprived today.
1: Yeah.
2: The body count was large. I think for the entire city it was 15. There was an apartment building that was struck, and 7 were killed alone in that one strike. Countless other injuries. They're still pulling people from the rubble. I mean, even just an hour and change ago, there was a bullet. And then that some children were pulled from the rubble. It's a massive attack, and it's being called the biggest attack since the initial invasion back in 22. President Zelensky came out with a statement in which he kind of indicated that it might have something to do with the fact that Donald Trump has traveled to Beijing and

0: parade alert would go on, and then not 5 minutes later, it would be switched off. You'd give it all clear, and then 5 minutes after that, a new air raid alert. So it wasn't just
1: amazing.
0: The sounds of the explosions and everything. It was these up and down alerts of, take shelter. Okay, now it seems the skies are clear. No, take shelter again. And it just, it just wears on the nerves. Yeah. And it,
1: well, which is the
0: and
1: whole
0: that's
1: point.
0: Its intention.
1: Yeah. Yeah. So I understand in the Kherson region that there is a part of Ukraine that has been encircled by the Russians, and they're not letting food or other supplies in or out. About 6,000 people are trapped, and they're trying to starve them out. Is that true?
0: Yeah, we're getting increasing reports about this. I sat down with a reporter who lives in Kherson. She lives in the city, which is still held in Ukrainian hands. Kherson is divided by the river. So the western side of the river is held by Ukraine, and that's where the city and the seat of government is. And then on the western side of the embankment of the river, that's where Russians are, and they send drones and things like that. But they also occupy that part of the oblast, the Kherson oblast. And so they occupy these towns, and they've encircled them with mines, and they hunt people who try to leave with drones. So people are they don't even try and get out because it's so dangerous. If you get in a vehicle, you're a target. But we are slowly getting people who are escaping. They are getting out, and they circle around. They go into Belarus, and that's the only way. That's the only border crossing that they can use to get back into Ukraine. So they go. They have to go into Russia itself, mainland Russia, then they cross over into Belarus, and then they cross down into Ukraine. And they're bringing stories of bodies being left in the streets for animals to
1: eat,
0: scavenge. Terrible torture and not letting medicine or food in, lack of drinking water, even people who have wells, because the wells work on electricity, they can't get gas for the generator, so they can't draw water from their own wells, which is how they used to survive. And it's turning into a situation where there's a real bad potential human catastrophe if this goes on for much longer, because they've already gone for months and months now without food, and it's just the Russians have decided that instead of allowing for an escape corridor, which is what they've normally done for civilians, oftentimes when they're either advancing on a city or they're sieging a city, that they'll let them out through they'll set up a corridor and they'll hold it open for
1: they're
0: a while.
1: Not doing that
0: they're not doing that this time.
1: Yeah,
0: this time they're starving these people.
1: The other story that I saw is that Ukraine, within Ukraine, there are a bunch of American companies that have manufacturing facilities or other offices, and that Cargill, Coca-Cola, Boeing, Mondelez, Philip Morris, Bunge, these companies have been hit by Russian drones. In fact, Cargill just got hit by 7 Russian drones into their major grain terminal, 7 drones in just 3 minutes. And that the American Chamber of Commerce is asking the Trump administration to ask Russia to stop hitting American companies in Ukraine. And the Trump administration refuses to ask Russia to stop. Yet when Ukraine struck, along with other targets, perhaps even accidentally, struck an American company's facilities in Russia last week, the Trump administration immediately issued a warning to Ukraine saying, don't hit American companies within Russia. What the hell is going on here, Phil?
0: This is no surprise. Trump has a preference for Vladimir Putin, and he has a open disdain for Zelensky and Ukraine. I mean, all we have to do is think back to that incident in the Oval, in which he was saying, you have no cards, you might as well surrender, give up, all this kind of stuff. And then, Ukraine, it turns out, actually does have a lot of cards, because not a few weeks later after that, they had Operation Spiderweb, which was a groundbreaking drone assault deep into Russia's territory, which hit a huge percentage of their tactical bomber command.

0: assets. And, you know, they just, it's clear that Trump has a preference for Putin. And, you know, it's...
1: He's a Russian asset. I think he has been since the 80s.
0: I agree with you. I get a lot of flack for this, but I 100% believe that he is a Russian asset. I think he's been compromised by Russian military intelligence, and I think he is doing their bidding. And that includes destroying us domestically, ganging up with oligarchs on a global level. Many of them are Russian or former Soviet. He's compromised by all the shady financial deals that he did with those oligarchs who are just there's no difference between these many of most 99% of these oligarchs are beholden to the Kremlin. So there's really no difference there. We have a Manchurian candidate. I firmly believe it. At some point, hopefully we get a postmortem on this and we learn the truth. But I do firmly believe that he is either a willing participant or a useful idiot, or he's compromised. And so he does their bidding. But one way or the other, Putin's pulling the strings.
1: Yeah.
0: And we're all paying for it.
1: You got it. We're talking with Phil Edner, the war correspondent based out of Kyiv, Ukraine, live from Kyiv, Ukraine. Phil, I just have 2 minutes to a hard break here. Trump is in China. President Xi has humiliated him now several times. Trump told Xi how wonderful he was. Xi did not respond, literally did not reply. Trump tried to shake his hand and dominate him by flipping Trump's hand over Xi's, and Xi flipped Trump's hand upside down and dominated him with, you know, Trump with his famous dominance handshake, blew up in his face. Xi warned Trump about the Thucydides trap this morning, about, you know, what happens when medium powers rise to great powers and war becomes inevitable. And Trump had no idea what he was talking about and instead blithered about how wonderful Xi is as a leader. He thinks he can flatter this guy into doing something nice. He's brought a bunch of billionaire oligarchs along with him who are all trying to cut deals, including his own son. Is this going to have any impact on Ukraine and Russia?
0: I don't think so. We'll have to see. You know, Xi has been giving munitions aid to Russia openly, but in a sentence that I never thought I would say, I actually agree with both Vladimir Putin and Donald Trump in recent statements that they've made within the last couple of weeks in the run up to this meeting, perhaps, in that both Trump and Putin have said that the war in Ukraine is coming to an end. And I agree with that. I do think the war is coming to an end.
1: Russia's losing it.
0: But here's the thing that Donald Trump and Putin aren't saying, is that the war is coming to an end, but the end result, the conclusion of this war, is will be a disastrous loss for Russia and a historic victory for Ukraine.
1: Yeah.
0: Ukraine is going to be sovereign, and it's going to, you know, be democratic, and it's going to own the territory that is strategically important to it. It might lose some territory that the Russians occupy currently, but the Russians are being repelled, they're being pushed back all over the place, and they're doing very badly on the front lines. And so if the war is to end any time soon, as both Putin and Trump have intimated,
2: it's bad news
0: for Moscow and Putin.
1: Yeah, I absolutely agree with you, Phil. It certainly looks that way. Phil Edner. Phil, always great talking with you. Thanks so much.
0: Good talking to you, Tom.
3: In the shadows of the Kremlin's might.

0: I think we can safely say Putin owns Trump. There's just like no way to deny that, sadly. So why is Wall Street partying while working America drowns? Despite the Iran war, Trump's chaotic tariffs, inflation climbing past 3.8%, and gas prices crushing family budgets, stock market keeps hitting new highs. Why? The S&P is up 500 is up roughly 30% since Trump's election. Why? Well, it turns out there is an answer to this. Corporate profits are surging on the backs of consumers paying more for everything, while AI investment floods Silicon Valley. Working people see prices climb, paychecks shrink, and confidence collapse, while the richest investors are watching record returns. This is what oligarchy looks like in plain daylight. The Dow doesn't measure how Americans are doing. It measures how much wealth is being funneled to the top while everyone else gets squeezed. And the Dow is telling us very loudly right now, you know, very insistently, yep, the rich people in this country are doing just great. It is so obvious. And now that companies are allowed to have to be monopolies, that you can thank Ronald Reagan in 1983 for that, the order he gave to the SEC, the FEC, and the Justice Department to stop enforcing the antitrust laws. Now that they're allowed to become monopolies, they can just rip us off all they want. We have no choice. Where else are you going to go? All right. And you can thank your local Republican legislator for all of this. Stan in Los Angeles. Hey, Stan, what's on your mind today?
1: The degree to which we as a nation, as a huge populace, need to get behind Ukraine, because in history, this war with Russia is a result of a broken treaty that they had. Now, in 2014...
0: Are you talking about the Budapest Memorandum of 19... Well, I think it was 98?
1: It served everybody to make safe Ukraine.
0: Yeah, it was when Ukraine gave up all their nuclear weapons in exchange for a guarantee of security from Russia, England, France, Germany, and the United States.
1: Exactly. Now, when the United States pulled out of NATO, that was horrible, but the issue is...
0: We never pulled out of NATO.
1: Well, Trump is... Okay.
0: Trump is trash-talking NATO, but we're still a member of NATO.
1: Yeah, but what we're... Okay, fine. The issue for me is when Putin invaded Crimea in 2014, that Obama didn't put a stop to it then.
0: I agree.
1: Because with us and NATO in strong position, that would have eliminated what we're in right now. Now, the issue for Ukraine is, and the difference between the War of 1812, that when we had a broken treaty with England, so we had that war, is there's 3,000 miles of ocean between them, where they have this huge long border with them. They're right there. The saving grace is the same for us. There were a lot of English people who wouldn't fight us either in the War for Independence or the War of 1812. And there's the same thing going on in Russia. There are a lot of Russians who are against fighting with Ukrainians because there's so much of each lineage in each country.
0: Right.
1: So our job is to bring this forth, that if we had lost that War of 1812 to England, we'd be right where Ukraine is. We'd be England's subjects, England's puppets. And they had a lot to gain with that war because the country had doubled with Louisiana Purchase, and they had Canada, so they would have had this entire northern continent except for Mexico. But that's the point, is we need to save Ukraine because we were saved from being subject to England again.
0: Well, Ukraine is also physically the largest country in Europe. It is the breadbasket for the world. It produces 12% of the world's wheat, for example.
1: Yes.
0: And the Russians are stealing that right now and selling it, and Trump is allowing them to do it.
1: We need
0: the sanctions.
1: To stop that.
0: Yeah.
1: And
0: they're an example of democracy. I mean, they rejected Russian autocracy when they drove Yanukovych, Paul Manafort's client, out of office. And so Paul Manafort came to the United States and ran Donald Trump's 2016 campaign. In both cases, he was working for Vladimir Putin, and as far as I can tell, he continues to. I mean, he's got a new autocrat as his client now. Stan, I got to run, but thanks for the call. Good points, all. Francesco in Sarasota, Florida. Hey, Francesco, what's up?
2: I think we're just about the same age, so you'll be familiar, I think, with some of the books that had an influence on me. I read, as a teenager, All Quiet on the Western Front, and what I learned from that is that as much as the enemy might be vilified, he's more similar than we think.
0: Yeah, it was a brilliant book about World War I.
2: Oh, yes, from the German perspective, mm-hmm. actually. And then I read Hiroshima, which taught me a couple of things, the degree in which human beings can be cruel to one another. Mm-hmm. It also gave me an answer when you discuss with them, well, we can't let this country or that country have a nuclear weapon because they're crazy enough to use it, without ever seeing the irony of that statement, you know. And then the song, The Universal Soldier, which talks about the fact that it's the soldiers, millions of them on all sides, that are willing to go out and kill each other.
0: Yeah, Buffy St. Marie's famous song.
2: Yes. Without these leaders, without those people, these leaders could not do the damage and inflict the suffering that they do. It's a very good song. Unfortunately, you know, it wasn't in favor because it did put soldiers in a bad light. But anyway, just speaking of that, I wanted to say, you know, that Trump did not fall from the sky. You know, he was elected twice by the American people. And I think until we really face the ignorance, greed, racism, and perhaps the fear that exists in this country, really face it head on. And you know, the spotlight is on Trump. That's good. But I think until we face that he was elected by a majority of the people the first time he didn't get the, you know, and I said to your screener, because he said that to me, well, the first time he didn't get the popular vote, I said, well, in my opinion, if he had gotten 10 million votes, it would have been an indictment. But anyway,
0: I think the thing you have to add, though, Bill, to your list of, hate and fear and greed and racism, and I would add misogyny, is the billionaires who profit off this and promote it. The Murdoch family, the Ellison family now, the billionaires who own, I'm not sure who owns the media company now. It was the Dickey brothers for a while. You know, the 1500 radio station, right-wing radio stations.
2: Mm-hmm.
0: The billionaires who own the other two right-wing television networks, One America and Newsmax. Those people, I think, are far more responsible for this. And the five Republicans on the Supreme Court who made all this possible, these corrupt Republicans, they're far more responsible for this than the average idiot, you know, who lives down the street from you, who watches Fox News and wears a red hat and goes, yeah, cool. He's the victim as much as the rest of us are.
2: Propaganda is certainly an effective tool. We've seen that throughout history.
0: Oh, yeah. It's the key to the whole thing.
2: Yeah, it really is. But anyway, I like your don't despair idea because, I say to my girlfriend who tries to be a very positive, person for kindness and writes a blog and all that, and I say, you know, even if you're rolling the rock up the mountain like Sisyphus and there's not a lot of history to to support you, I say that it's a noble cause anyway, and that's what I believe. It's the
0: This was Franklin Roosevelt's message when he became president in the midst of the Republican Great Depression. I mean, a third of America was, to quote him, you know, ill-housed, ill-fed, ill-nourished, or something like that. There were three. But his point was, he said, you know, we have nothing to fear but fear itself. And then he went on to say, nameless, paralyzing fear in the face of obstacles. I'm not quite perfectly quoting it, but damn close. And I think the nameless, paralyzing part of it was the key to it, that despair stops us from taking action. And that's why I say despair is not an option, because despair is crippling. And despair is, by the way, what they want us to have. It's what every autocrat wants. They want people to despair. And we cannot indulge that. We cannot go there. It's, we have to fight back. We have to know that the arc of history works, is on our side, not on the side of these right-wing billionaires, these greed heads, these psychopaths, people who are infected with the modern-day version of hoarding syndrome. History is on the side of the good people. Francesco, thank you for the call. Well said.
2: Yeah. Thank you.
0: Yeah, sure enough. Good talking to you. 14 and a half minutes past the hour. Back with more of your calls in just a minute. It's the Tom Hartman Program, exposing the con in conservative. I'll be right back with you. Pam in Arpin, Wisconsin. Hey, Pam, what's on your mind today?
3: Hi, Tom. I hope you're doing better.
0: I'm fine.
3: Yeah. Feeling good.
0: Just have a bit of a cough.
3: Good. Our military equipment that we have, our military structure is obsolete. Aircraft carrier technology is old school.
0: Oh, yeah. Drones have changed everything.
3: Oh, absolutely. And I'll tell you another thing. They have hypersonic missiles. Russia does, China, and we don't even have hypersonics yet. But one hypersonic missile, if it hits an aircraft carrier, that's it. You know, and that hypersonic missile might cost what? $1 million, $500,000 compared to the price of an aircraft carrier with lots of people on board.
0: Yeah.
3: But the future is definitely drone and robotics. I was going to bring out one little thing. The Ukrainians are making little robots, like they look like a little tank, and they got an explosive on them, and they just run them into the where the Russians are, in their foxholes.
0: Yep, and then blow
3: and
0: them up.
3: And they just got that little.
0: Yep.
3: Yeah.
0: Yeah, I've seen the videos.
3: So I'm thinking the future. Yeah, I think the future of warfare, we're already seeing a lot of changes, but I think the future of warfare is going to be drones and robotics.
0: I think you're absolutely right, Thomas. And we are way behind in this stuff because we've got this sclerotic, bribery-driven defense industry, thanks to five right-wing crazies on the take, corrupt Republicans on the Supreme Court, saying that bribing public officials is just fine with us as long as we get our take. Our book today in the Tom Hartman Book Club is In Putin's Footsteps, Searching for the Soul of an Empire Across Russia's 11 Time Zones by Nina Khrushcheva and Jeffrey Taylor. This is from the introduction titled In Putin's Footsteps. On New Year's Eve 1999, journalists in the Russian president's press pool had a feeling that things were going to change. They were right. The feeble and aging Boris Yeltsin, who could barely board a plane or stand for a 15-minute press conference, was about to deliver his end-of-the-year address, in which he resigned and ceded power to his prime minister and hand-picked successor, Vladimir Putin. Once head of the Federal Security Service, the FSB, the post-communist democratic version of the dreaded KGB, Putin was indeed an unusual choice, having served as the head of the government for only a few months. But the 48-year-old ex-spy, who had become the youngest Kremlin leader since the Soviet Union's founders, Vladimir Lenin and Joseph Stalin, had a quiet energy that seemed boundless as the geographic expanses contained within Russia's 11 time zones. After taking over from Yeltsin as acting president on the first day of the new millennium, and after winning by a landslide presidential elections 3 months later, Putin, in the year to come, held over a dozen press conferences and traveled to almost two dozen countries and at least a quarter of Russia's 89 regions, which are spread out over 11 time zones. Altogether, he was seen in public and on television more often than Yeltsin during most of his 8-year presidency. Suddenly, the press had something to report. The news stories were no longer those of Yeltsin's Russia, which was perceived both at home and abroad as weak, insignificant, and a corrupt boogeyman reeling from his Cold War defeat. These were stories of an enigmatic young technocrat tirelessly crisscrossing the country and meeting with workers, farmers, and cultural figures, attending theater galas and factory openings. All that uplifting travel, Russia was starving for the Kremlin's attention, connected Putin to ordinary people and gave him the idea of delivering a rousing New Year's Eve televised address to the nation. Standing before the Kremlin's Spassky Tower just before the giant bells rang in the year 2001, under starry winter skies in front of a large, snow-dusted Christmas tree, he pledged to counter the negativity of the post-Soviet decade and set the country on a new positive course. And this he did. In his address, the ardent young leader looked both charming and in charge when he spoke of Russia's great future, heroic past, and enduring spirit. Putin had often appeared a reserved technocrat, but soon he would demonstrate a talent for finding opportunities to impress the heartland. He knew the best way to get to people's hearts, showing them that his priority was returning Russia to the world stage as a major power of formidable dimensions. Originally, he had an even bolder plan for his New Year's address, and he'd run it by journalists in his press pool during one of his trips around Russia. Without a hint of doubt in his voice, Putin told them that, quote, "Russia is an enormous country, a great country. We need to remember that our strength is our size. What if I were to travel through Russia's limitless land in one night, through all of its 11 time zones, stopping in each one at midnight local time, to record a New Year's message to show our nation's greatness, our richness, the diversity of our mother Russia, our unity, and our worth?" Even though Russia's time zones are exaggerated in number, there should be only 7, according to generally accepted geographic markers of Greenwich Mean Time. It's a 24-hour cycle, also called UTC. Maintaining them is not only a political matter, it is reflective of the national identity, state power, and international influence. Russia has 11 time zones more than any other country, and that, as Russians would have it, bespeaks its status in a way no one can deny. Often the time that appears on a nation's iconic clock, Big Ben in the United Kingdom, for example, or those daunting dials on the Spassky Tower in Russia's case, is a subtle way of representing where power lies. But Putin's idea of showcasing his country's temporal and geographic diversity in just one night was certainly unique, and it accorded with his plans to return Russia to its lost great power status. It also sprung from what Putin knew Russians expect of their leader, something close to godlike status. Keen on creating a leader's image steeped in tradition, history, and mythology, often associated with the uniqueness of the Russian soul, spiritual endurance, persevering patience, belief in miracles, and material sacrifice, he wanted to be seen as the Dead Morose, the Granddad Frost, the Russian Santa Claus, bearing gifts of renewed national importance and self-confidence. Capitalizing on Russia's size, 6,000 miles from east to west, Putin hoped to begin restoring his country's grandeur, once Tsarist, then Soviet, and now Russian. The idea was bold and beautiful, but unfortunately unrealizable. The book In Putin's Footsteps by Nina Khrushcheva and Jeffrey Taylor.

0: My op-ed today over at HartmanReport.com. Did Xi welcome wealth, power, and corruption as Trump puts Taiwan on the table? Step into the Wayback Machine here and go back maybe 15 years or so. And on Fox News, this is during the Obama presidency, they had this body language expert on who was, you know, all the time being interviewed. I don't know whatever happened to her. Maybe she's still on. I haven't watched Fox News in years. But one of the things, I remember watching a segment and thinking, oh, that's interesting. She said that when people shake hands, if both hands are vertical, you know, thumb up, little finger at the bottom, then that's a handshake among equals. If one person puts their hand palm down and the other person accepts that palm up, that means that the person who's putting palm down is dominant and the person putting palm up is submissive. Now, Donald Trump knows this, right? He's been doing this power handshake thing for decades. He's very famous about it. He tries to grab people's hands and roll, you know, and he always tries to get his hand on top. Xi Jinping just did the reverse. Donald Trump tried to shake his hand with a power shake, and Xi just grabbed it and flipped it and just took complete control of that situation physically. Now, this, by the way, follows the embarrassing meeting at the airport. Trump's plane, Air Force One, shows up at the airport. When Obama flew into Beijing back in 2009, President Xi came out and met his plane. But not yesterday. Now, when Trump arrived, President Xi was back having tea someplace in the Forbidden Palace or whatever, Forbidden City. And Trump got met by Hang Zheng, the ceremonial vice president, the guy with no power whatsoever, which was China's way of saying, we don't think you have any power either, Trump. And it gets worse. Before the meeting, the formal meeting even started, Donald Trump turned to Xi, the cameras are rolling, and said, you're a great leader. Sometimes people don't like me saying it, but I say it anyway because it's true. It's an honor to be your friend. And Xi just looked at him. He didn't say, oh, well, I'm glad you're my friend, or, you know, you're a great leader too. No, he just looked at him like, who is this gnat? And then in the formal, comments, Xi said, and I quote, the Taiwan question is the most important issue in China-U.S. relations. And if it's not handled properly, he said, quote, the two countries will have clashes and even conflicts, putting the entire relationship in great jeopardy. He then referenced Sparta, the Thucydides trap. Now, I've talked about this for years on this program. We've had conversations with, you know, political analysts and historians about it. This is a story that Thucydides identified, which is, and this had to do with Greece and Sparta back 3,000 years ago, which is where you've got two powers and one is clearly dominant and the other one is clearly small compared to the dominant one. And the smaller power starts gaining power until they are at equal power. And when they are at equal power, according to Thucydides, the Greek philosopher and historian, when they are at equal power, war becomes almost inevitable if the two cannot find ways to have their interests correspond rather than clash. Xi referenced this, and it's obvious what he was talking about. Trump didn't have a friggin' clue what Xi was talking about. The guy, you know, he hired other people to sit in for him during history class. The guy just said, excuse me, Trump just has no understanding of history or of, you know, great power dynamics or any of this stuff. So what happened was Xi says this and Trump's response is basically, you know, and Xi added, by the way, he said the whole world is watching our meeting. And the U.S. and China can meet global challenges together and provide more stability for the world. And what was Trump's response? He repeated, you're a great leader. It's an honor to be your friend. And then he added, the relationship between China and the USA is going to be better than ever before. Donald Trump is a, oh, and he also pointed to the billionaires in the room that he brought with him, you know, the CEO of BlackRock, the CEO of Boeing, Tim Cook, Elon Musk, and he said, they're here to pay respects to you, China. In other words, he groveled. He didn't say, no, we're going to defend Taiwan. He didn't say, you know, shove your Thucydides trap stuff up your behind. He didn't say we are going to defend democracy. He didn't bring up Jimmy Lai in Hong Kong, who's still in prison for having advocated democracy in Hong Kong, like he said he was going to do. None of that. Instead, he groveled. I mean, this is just dangerous stuff. Donald Trump has destroyed American credibility around the world. He has weakened our soft power by allowing this South African Nepo baby idiot to destroy USAID, thus weakening our soft power, you know, particularly across Africa and South Asia. He's groveling in front of Xi when Russian missiles strike American companies, Boeing, in Ukraine. When Russian missiles strike American companies in Ukraine, Trump has literally not said a word. This has been going on for months. But when Ukraine struck an American-owned factory in Russia, Trump immediately said, oh, wait a minute, you can't do that. It's just amazing. Before he went, before he left for, pardon me, before he left for Ukraine, or for China, excuse me, Trump said that he was going to discuss arms sales, American arms sales to Taiwan. This is something that, you know, Ronald Reagan had his 6 points. And one of them is we will never compromise on our arms sales to Taiwan with China. And Trump bragged before he left. He said, I'm going to have that discussion. It's one of the many things we'll be talking about. Xi would like me not to. No, Xi would love you to talk about that. You know, this is just astonishing how corrupt this man is, how corrupt. And he brought his son along to hustle some business deals. Eric is there. I don't remember if Eric is Uday or Kusei. I think he's Kusei, right? This is just, we're abandoning American power. We're abandoning America's position in the world. The Taiwanese have to be scared to death right now about what's going on. I mean, Grandpa, who's losing it, who's falling asleep, whose hands are all covered with bruises, presumably from the anti-Alzheimer's drugs they're giving him by infusion. But who knows? And Raja Krishnamurthy, a congressman, has introduced the Six Assurances to Taiwan Act that would codify Reagan's Six Assurances into binding federal law. We need this to stop Trump from selling out Taiwan. So if you, my project for the day is call your member of Congress at 202-224-3121 and tell them to support Raja Krishnamurthy's Six Assurances to Taiwan Act. It's in both the House and the Senate. In the House, it's House Bill 3452. In the Senate, it's Senate Bill 3208. But you don't need the numbers. You can just say, support Raja Krishnamurthy's Taiwan Six Assurances to Taiwan Act.
1: This is the Tom Hartman Program.
0: If these billionaires, Trump and the billionaires with him, who have no interest in America other than as, you know, customers, are going to sell us out, we need Congress to stand up. James in Shelby Township, Michigan. Hey, James, what's on your mind today?
2: I want to pick your brain a little bit. We've been talking a little bit today about China, manufacturing, trade, and all that. Mm-hmm. I'd like to pick your brain about Ross Perot back in the early 90s.
0: Yep.
2: He predicted all this.
0: Yeah, it was the election of 1992, wasn't it? Yeah, when Bill Clinton was running. Yeah, 92.
2: Yeah.
0: He absolutely did.
2: What do you know about Ross Perot? I mean, why is he so forgotten when he was actually a prophet?
0: He
2: knew what was coming.
0: He got 20% of the vote. Bill Clinton only got 43% of the vote and became president. He didn't even get half the vote. So, yeah, it was a big deal. Ross Perot was a billionaire who had made his money with, I forget the name of the company, but it was basically a data company that did payroll for people and you know, did accounting for big companies and something systems. And it was a famous company back in the 90s. It's been eclipsed over the years by companies, you know, like Oracle and whatnot. And, you know, he was a very, very wealthy guy, and he understood that if you move, this neoliberalism that Ronald Reagan had introduced America to in 1981, that was based on a theory that was come up with in the late 1940s, by the Montpelerin group, you know, by Hayek and von Mises and company, that we should just basically do away with borders in terms of, you know, you keep borders to keep for people. In other words, people can't cross borders, but money can cross borders. That corporations are transnational beings rather than whereas human beings are not. And Ross Perot looked at that and said, that's crazy. And he was right.
2: Right.
0: And you know, he's not remembered, I think, for two reasons, or maybe three reasons. One, he was a little eccentric, and he went off on this weird thing about how he thought that his opponents in the election were trying to wiretap his daughter, and, you know, so there was just something weird going on. He came across as kind of a crazy guy. Number two,
2: it might have been true. Who knows?
0: Pardon me, it might have been. But number two, he had this retired admiral whose name is escaping me as his running mate, who famously said, "Who am I? What am I doing here?" Which was meant as a rhetorical question, but you know, it was taken literally. And then number three. After he lost the election, he just kind of went radio silent. He really did not want the publicity. He was not a publicity seeker. And he died, you know, a few years after that. I'm not sure exactly when he died, but he's been gone for a while. And so I think he's just kind of a historical footnote.
2: Did he start as an independent and then chose sides or what?
0: Yeah, he ran as an independent. He created his own party. And it was a party that,
2: so what made him choose the Republican side?
0: Pardon?
2: What made him choose the Republicans?
0: He didn't. He was not a Republican. He ran as an independent. He ran against George Herbert Walker Bush, who was the Republican.
2: I wasn't sure if he joined a ticket or not.
0: I think it was called the Reform Party. It was called something like that. He created a political party, which I think he still kind of limps along. James, thanks for the call. Tony in Buffalo, New York. Hey, Tony, what's up?
3: Well, I subscribe to a magazine called The Worst Pills and Best Pills News.
0: Okay.
3: And this is involving the FDA approval of new drugs. There was an act in 1962 that said, in order to approve a drug, you were required to have at least two successful, randomized, double-blinded clinical trials. Since the entire FDA was dismissed by the Trump administration and they put in their own people, that two trials has been eliminated. Now they can approve a drug on one trial. Ever since they've been there, they have been unable to have a consistent policy of making decisions because they are being pressured by the administration on what drugs they are to take and allow to be put to the public. Some of the drugs that they're approving can cause heart attacks and kill people. Mm. You cannot trust the FDA under this administration because it's corrupt.
0: Yeah. Well, it's not just the FDA. Look at the Environmental Protection Agency. Look at, I forget which agency it was. It might have been the FDA. That you know, has approved now two of these horrible pesticides. They're amping up the production of glyphosate, of Roundup, apparently causes cancer. There's two other major pesticides that were scheduled for phasing out under the Biden administration that Trump has said, no, you can put those back in the food supply. And one of them causes neurological damage in children. We know this. It's a nerve poison. and that's how it kills insects.
3: In recent months, they approved a drug, and then about 2 months later, they found out that there were side effects to this drug that they approved, and they had to withdraw it from the market.
0: Yeah.
3: And they did something called a black box, which means you should not use this drug.
0: Right.
3: But they allow, and one of them was for women in menopause.
0: Yeah. It's really unfortunate that we've got a former heroin addict who's a brainworm infected, former sex addict, maybe current, who knows, who is a lawyer and has absolutely no medical training in charge of our entire medical system and healthcare system and health system. It's bizarre. Tony, thank you for the call. We'll be right back. James in Spokane, Washington. Hey, James, what's up?
4: I want to say this one thing first. The really corrosive thing, I think, in our society is hate. If we can just stop even our adversaries, even the people that have done us wrong, stop hating. Because I was raised as a Catholic. I know the New Testament really well. I think that's the only really relevant part of the Bible for everybody.
0: I think it's healthy stuff. I every morning I have a little period of time when I pray for members of my family and people I care about and what's going on and everything. Mm-hmm. And I've been including Trump in my prayers. I think it's healing
4: Thank
0: me.
4: You.
0: I don't know if it's healing him, but
4: absolutely right. We know medically how hate, negative feelings, and inspirations raise your blood pressure.
0: Yep.
4: You tend to frown more. You tend to sneer more. Whereas if you bless things, it's much easier to smile.
0: Yeah.
4: And the other reason for that is, Tom, religiously or not, however you look at it, if you don't believe there's a personified God, then it's the universe. The universe is one thing. It's a bunch of energy fields. None of them are separate in any way, shape, or form. You're a part of it. It's a part of you. You're cursing any of it. You're cursing yourself quite clearly, emphatically, and directly.
0: I agree.
4: If you bless any of it, you're blessing yourself.
0: When I was a little kid, there was a show that came on before the cartoons every Sunday morning that my brother Steve and I used to sit and watch. It was just a little 15-minute kind of inspirational moment, but it started with a picture of a pair of hands lighting a match and then lighting a candle. And there was a song, and the song said, "If everyone lit just one little candle, what a bright world this would be." And I'm not going to try and sing it. My singing voice is terrible, particularly with a cold. But that's always been meaningful to me, actually. It kind of became my life motto, you know, is like my job is to light my candle or to light any candles I can to enlighten the world. So, I'm with you, James.
4: Rather than shade. Yeah. And, Tom, you know, when I talked to you last time, we talked about the middle class and how it's kind of misrepresented in this country.
0: Yeah.
4: And you are, in fact, a member of that. But you're a good man. You're a man of honor. I wouldn't care if you had all the money in the world because I know you do the right thing with it, the good things with it.
0: Yeah, well, I don't.
4: But the billionaires are lunatics.
0: You know, we're doing okay.
4: Yeah, but in any case, you get my meaning.
0: Yeah, I do, James.
4: The top 1% has 33% of the wealth. I'm sorry, 33% of the wealth. The 9% below that would be between 91 and 99 or whatever, has 36% of the wealth.
0: Right, and the bottom half of America has
4: 94%.
0: Yeah. James, I've got to move along. Your points are very well made. Thank you very much. Joe in Chicago. Hey, Joe. My apologies for the delay in getting back to you. What's up?
5: I wanted to mention something that when people say Trump has symptoms of being Alzheimer's, that just seems really incorrect. People with Alzheimer's don't talk nearly as much as he does. He doesn't have a personality change. He's still a bad person that remains a bad person. He's very clear when he's speaking of he knows who the people he doesn't like are.
0: Yeah, I've been saying this for a long time. I think he has age-related cognitive decline, but I think his basic baseline problem is that he's a psychopath and a malignant narcissist.
5: Yes. He's a very demented person, but it's not Alzheimer's.
0: Yeah.
5: Ronald Reagan showed Alzheimer's when he forgot that he campaigned against nuclear treaties and then decided...
0: No, my mom died of Alzheimer's. I know what it's like. I mean, I've seen it up close and personal. That's not what Trump has.
5: I just want to also make a...
0: But I do think he's taking anti-Alzheimer's medication. This is just my guess, but I think that... Because it's given through infusion in the back of the hand.
5: Yeah, he's definitely taking a lot of drugs. But I want to just make an observation about Fetterman, who wrote this op-ed in the Washington Journal. justifying his positions on immigration and Israel and the ballroom that he supports. And what he doesn't mention is that none of these things are done through democratic normal processes. They're all done through autocratic abuse of our democracy.
0: Yeah.
5: And he makes no mention of this. And the fact that he is all in on this completely autocracy takeover of democracy is extremely alarming.
0: Yeah, he's in bed with Netanyahu is what's going on.
5: Yeah, of course. So that's all I have for today.
0: And every cycle, the Republicans find one vulnerable Democrat that they can buy off, they can threaten, they can elevate, they can, you know, whatever. It was Kyrsten Sinema and Joe Manchin the last time. Before that, it was Joe Lieberman. Now it's, John Fetterman. It's a tragedy. Joe, thanks for the call. Jim in Ludington. Is that Ludington, Michigan?
6: Ludington, Michigan, Tom. About bonobos, Ape House by Sarah Gruen is a great fiction book if you like to get a little kidnapped bonobo in with your information.
0: Huh. Tell me about it.
6: I've got two other things. You started talking about bonobos, and I just remembered that, but it's where somebody dies, it's running a zoo, and then some other scientists steal the bonobos, but you're seeing the bonobo... let's make love, not war behavior quite frequently in the book.
0: Mm-hmm.
6: So I was thinking about these people that are going with Trump, or gone with Trump, to China. We've got Cargill, Boeing, Coca-Cola, those factories that the Russians were bombing in Ukraine. And do you think those officers, those CEOs and company brass will say to the Chinese, hey, can you get those Russians to quit doing that to our companies?
0: I doubt it. Because Trump is okay with it. Trump refuses to mention it. So I doubt they're going to do anything to piss off Trump.
6: So I got one more thing, and this is kind of involving trade. My representative over here, John Molinar, has teamed up with Debbie Dingell to put a law together to really put the hammer down on getting Chinese EVs in this country. And it's already almost impossible with the tariffs, the parts, and all that kind of thing. And I think we have a chance to get rid of Molinar this time with the way Trump's popularity's gone down.
0: Is he a Republican?
6: And now she's given him a chance to put another feather in his hat. Mm-hmm. And with the war that's going on over there, we need to really do some things about getting off fossil fuels.
0: Yeah. Yeah, you think? And which is another example of how Trump has just screwed America by ending literally $1 trillion worth of green energy initiatives. I mean, he just paid a Danish company $1 billion to stop construction on a wind farm off the East Coast that was three quarters done in the air. I realize you feel like I got to go. Jim, thank you. Hatsy in my apologies to anybody who might be offended. Hatsy in Chapel Hill, North Carolina. Hey, Hatsy, thanks for listening to WPCF. What's up?
7: Hello, Tom?
0: Mm-hmm. Hi, that's me.
7: You can hear me.
0: Yes.
7: Okay. Yes, this is Hatsy. Yes, I was listening to you. I listen to you all the time. Thank you very much for what you do. There was a gentleman three or four back who was talking about he was an older man and he was gone on a date and he thought that men and women were equal. And the other day, you were talking about working in South America. I want to say it wasn't Bolivia, but...
0: No, it was Colombia. Anyway, Bogota, Colombia.
7: Colombia.
0: Yeah
7: right.
0: Colombia. The story about the Archbishop,
7: Yeah, right. Well... I have a PhD in Romance Languages and Literatures, and one of my focuses was Latin America. And it is amazing to me, I was infuriated by what happened to you and the woman that you were working with, and anything but the Archbishop, the Archipreste, had to say, in Latin America, religion, the Catholic Church and the governments are joined at the hip, were, still are in many places. There was not much difference between dictatorship. I'm so angry, I can't find my words. there was not much difference between the Catholic Church and a dictatorship.
8: Yeah.
7: And they were equally as bad, and they did horrible things to the indigenous people and to women. And it all goes back to the fathers, quote unquote, of the early Roman Catholic Church in various parts of the world. Specifically, a book called El Corvaccio. It was an Italian version and a Spanish version that basically said women were soulless and had no use except to have children, which brings us to this century, this date, the 2025 plan that women who are postmenopausal and have no children, the only thing they can do is take care of their grandchildren. Right. And if they don't have any grandchildren, then they shouldn't have Social Security. I mean, okay, so let me breathe. There are two books that every person on this planet should read. One is called The Natural Superiority of Women by Ashley Montague, and he is not saying women are better than men. He said we should work together as cogs in two wheels.
8: I'm familiar
7: with it. The other one, have you read that one?
8: I've not read it, but I'm familiar with it.
7: It's excellent, and it explains how we are supposed to work together. The other one is When God Was a Woman by Merlin Stone, who traces what happened. That one is an excellent, they're both excellent works, and they maybe, just maybe, it would inform some men, and not all men.
8: I'm with you, Hatsy. Thank you very much. The flip side of the story, the Archbishop, by the way, Louise and I were invited to Rome to meet the Pope, John Paul II, and she was not supposed to meet him. But she came in and she was all covered in black, and he said, "Oh, you can, you know," and he shook her hand and everything. I mean, John Paul II was kind of a cool guy. Thank you so much for being with us today. We'll be back tomorrow, same time, same place. In the meantime, don't forget, democracy is not a spectator sport. It requires all of us. So get out there, get active, tag, you're it. Or stay safe and avoid this cold.
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0: Welcome to Spirit in Action. My name is Mark Helpsmeet, and each week we bring you visits and conversations with people doing healing work for this world, hearing what they're doing and what inspires them and supports them in doing it. Welcome to Spirit in Action. We've got some powerful witness to be shared today for Spirit in Action, brought together by Nonviolence International. If you don't know Nonviolence International, you should, because though small, they do powerful, insightful work, leveraging the world toward peace and wholeness. They brought together the webinar that will be over half of today's show, with three well-placed activists focusing on the topic, Solidarity in Action, Resisting Occupation in Palestine and Minnesota. While there are great differences in these two areas of the world, there are plenty of lessons to be shared in both directions. We share today about half of the March 2026 webinar. Plus, we share from an interview with one of the presenters that I did afterward. This event was hosted by Mel Duncan, co-founder, along with David Hartzell, of the Nonviolent Peace Force and organizer of the United Civilian Protection in Palestine. That's UCPIP. The three main seminar speakers include Amira Musalam, head of missions of UCPIP, Emilia Gonzalez-Avalos, our executive director for Unidos, Minnesota, and Maddie Weiss, Minnesota community organizer. We'll turn to Mel Duncan to open the webinar.
1: Little did I know that when I left Palestine at the end of November, that I would be leaving one occupied territory and returning home to Minnesota to another occupied territory. It was jarring. And we're not here today to suggest that the occupations are equivalent. They aren't. But there are connections among the people who are resisting and co-resisting and protecting. I did protective presence at a school when it was 38 degrees Celsius or 100 degrees Fahrenheit. Today, I'm doing protective presence in St. Paul when it's minus 23 Celsius or minus 10 Fahrenheit. And there are connections that I see. I see in the people that I'm standing with, whether it be in the South Jordan Valley or whether it be in St. Paul, Minnesota. And I see connection in the students that are walking by, who some of them look at us curiously and some of them nod and some of them say thanks every morning. And the parents and the teachers who say, we're glad you're here. And so while it's not an equivalency, there is something in the conflict and there are bonds that we are unearthing that lie deeper in our souls, in our species that we're finding. In Minnesota, sometimes people are expressing it as neighboring and people are expressing it who don't see themselves as activists, probably were never ever at a protest in their lives, but are out there right now, and we just got about 8 inches of new snow, delivering meals, giving rides, patrolling their neighborhood, and are stepping forward and answering this deep stirring in our souls. That's where I see the connections. And so today we have three people who have been responding and acting on those connections.

0: up when it's damn hard. Shows up when you say, what the hell are we going to do next? And she's there. And so, Amira, please share some of your understandings of the work that you do and the connections that you feel.
1: First of all, thank you. When Sammy and Michael approached me and told me I have to speak for 5 minutes in this webinar, I was like, from where do I start? Should I start from the historical Palestine 48 and the war on Iran that is affecting us hardly, brutally, unfairly in the West Bank because we don't have a place to hide? We don't have shelters to hide. We don't have even sirens to start with to tell us that there's missiles coming over our head. We hear the sirens from the nearby settlements, unfortunately. And that's when I say, oh, sirens. But then what should we do? We have nothing but to pray that no missiles will be dropped on our heads. Just today, I was having lunch with my son and sirens went off. And believe me, the house shook. My son normally goes out to look at the missiles coming over our head. Today, he was terrified. He looked at me and he said, God, you know, it was terrifying. The house shook. But what can we do? Nothing. Just pray. Or should I speak about Gaza and the ongoing genocide that we are seeing on a daily basis? They said ceasefire just to shut us up. But this genocide is ongoing. In all its forms, whether it's not accessing food for the people, where the daily killing of the people, where people don't have access to medicine, to schools, nothing. They don't have homes. They don't have anything. And it's winter. So imagine people are in their tents with water. They can't sleep on the floor because there's water, but they don't have anything to sleep on. So looking at the images around the social media and the media, it's just heartbreaking. And what can we do here in the West Bank? Going to the West Bank and talking about the West Bank, from where do I start? Do I start from the IDF and the daily attacks on the villages, on the cities, in Area A, inside the cities where we are, Area A, where they shouldn't be if we go back to Oslo Accords? Area A is under the Palestinian Authority administrative and military control. But guess what? Since Oslo until now, since the 90s, they never respected that Israeli IDF. They just go in every night, any night, wherever they want, and they do whatever they want. And Mel shared about the family that was murdered brutally in front of their other two kids. They got lucky because they weren't killed and shot in the head. But then what did the IDF do? They killed the family and then they took the two kids who remained in the car and they started beating them, beating little children. One of the kids asked the IDF, do you love your mom and dad? And the soldier said, yes, I do. The little kid, he asked him, why did you kill my mom and dad? And then he slapped him in the face. Like, imagine just, this is one of the horrifying stories that we hear every day. Or should I speak about the settler violence that is backed by the state? Settler violence, we shouldn't call it settler violence anymore. Nobody should call it settler violence because it degrades from horrifying things that these settlers do. These settlers are sent and backed up by the state. The IDF are the same like the settlers and the police now. So you will see a settler attacking you. You know, a civilian, just a normal civilian, in half an hour when we call the IDF and police for protection, for whatever, he comes with the IDF wearing the IDF uniform. So the same person who is brutally attacking us is coming and then doing nothing. On the contrary, when we call the IDF come and they arrest the Palestinians instead of arresting those settlers who are doing the most horrifying things. Just last week, since the beginning of the war on Iran, because of course all the eyes are on Iran and Lebanon now. And guess what? The settlers are just doing even worse and worse stuff than they ever did before. In 1 week, we have more than 8 men who were killed by those settlers. These settlers are now shooting to kill. They are not bringing their sheep anymore and grazing them between our houses. These settlers are coming to kill. They just don't want us to be here. They are more and more extreme. They are like paramilitary.

0: militias that are acting with pure impunity, no accountability, and nobody can say anything from us. Because if we open our mouth, they will attack us. We will be arrested. Even me now speaking in front of you, every day, I'm just afraid and terrified that the door will be bombed and then somebody will come and arrest me and put me in prison for any kind of accusation. Any kind. They could do any kind of accusation, incitement, talking with you is already doing something wrong. And this is not only me. This is not only my story. This is the story of every and each Palestinian that go public and speak about the horrifying stuff that is happening. We used to hear about these kind of militias and settler violence in Area C, which is under the Israeli military and administrative control. Now you can hear about it in every corner of the West Bank. The goal of these attacks is to do ethnic cleansing for the Palestinian people. So what they are doing, they are pushing us from Area C. Now they started with Area B, pushing people from Area B, and then pushing everyone in Area A, which is around 22% of the size of the West Bank. And then what? We are suffocated. We are living in under an open-air prison, and then we will leave. They don't have to take us in buses and, you know, throw us out. We have to leave because it's unbearable to live here anymore. It's really, imagine an open-air prison, and that's what we are living in. And this is what we are seeing now in the West Bank is slow-motion ethnic cleansing. It's Nakba 2026. I have so many things to say, but I have to keep track with the time and then we'll share more later. Thank you.
1: Thank you, Amira. We'll come back to you later after the next two people speak. The next person we're going to hear from is Amelia Gonzalez-Avalos. Amelia is the executive director of Unidos Minnesota that really is invested in young people's power, came out of the Dreamers, and at the same time, is guided by the visions and the hopes of the elders. And it is from this intersectional kind of organizing and relationship building that placed Unidos and specifically Emilia in an opportune position at the moment of the invasion. These things just don't happen at a given moment. There's lots of things that happen that build up to this. And the organizing and the relationship building that Emilia and others had done brought us to the moment of what we saw in terms of the resistance in Minnesota. And so please share it if you would, Emilia.
2: Thank you so much, Mel. And Amira, thank you so much for sharing. I think like grounding us in this moment, we have seen what is the power of a country that has given its levers and tools to the wealthy few and who has not only used foreign policy as a way to protect that hegemony, but also what we saw coming was how the historical tricks, the historical tools were going to be deployed into the interior. And so when Project 2025 was leaked into the press, some of us took the time to actually read the whole thing. And my moment of realization was, okay, they will target the states the same way they have targeted the autonomy of other peoples across the world. And that was very scary to me. I'm an immigrant. I was born in Mexico City. And I came to Minnesota in 1993 when I was a teenager. I was a young child that joined my father after he migrated to Minnesota. And coming to this realization was overwhelming. How is it that we were going to face not only the federal government, but like the government of one of the most powerful nations ever in the history of the world, the one that has the most abundant arsenal of weapons and intelligence technology at their disposal. There's this book called The Shock Doctrine by Naomi Klein. I don't know if you guys have read it, but one of her grounding affirmations says that when the shocks are supposed to disorient us, and when I was disoriented, she suggested in her book, look at history. Look at history. Ground yourself in history. And so my grounding moment happened during my upbringing. I was too little to remember what it was to live the earthquake of 1985 in Mexico City. But I grew up listening and hearing the lessons from my parents and my aunties and my uncles who were still until retirement. Most of them were construction workers. And when the state failed them in a time of crisis, they came out to the streets with shovels in their hands to unbury the people that were still alive under the rubble and continue to do that in mass until every single family could find the closure of actually burying a loved one. And that was a moment that when you are being faced with a $60 billion infrastructure, you know that your answer is your aunties and your uncles, your neighbors, and in general, the civil society. So the big imagination was, how can we design an on-ramp that is easy and accessible enough, but that could place people in the middle of ICE enforcement in the face of the cruelty of the regime and have them make a choice about that? What would they do in their leadership and how will they step up into the fray? And that's how we built Monarca, which is a constitutional project grounded on the First Amendment, the Fourth Amendment, the 14th Amendment, and all the amendments that you can think of, that was supposed to provide people with the basic tools of constitutional observing inherited entirely from the Black Panthers during the Civil Rights Movement. The Black Panthers created this program back in the day and partnered with the National Immigrant Lawyers Guild. What ended up happening was this abundance of constitutional observers that recorded, documented, and bear witness to the cruelty of the state on how this same nation was using the tactics that they have used in other places. First, they began with economic sanctions, removing our tax dollars coming back into the states. Then they sent the military and military threats. They changed the narrative. They polarized narrative and began using Somali fraud, Muslim fraud in Minnesota, and criminal illegals to scapegoat what we knew was going to be an economic failed policy in the interior. And then they deployed the thousands of ICE officers that you saw in Minnesota being followed by cameras from their social media and right-wing influencers to record the spectacle, the agitprop and the spectacle that was supposed to provide more propaganda material to incentivize compliance. And so we began training in February of 2025 when they did not have the money to deploy as many agents. By November of 2025, we had already trained close to 25,000 people. When Operation Metro Surge began, we reached 35,000 people. And by right now, we have trained over 50,000 people as constitutional observers. The theory is that participation stops feeling heroic and becomes normalized. So collective that lowers the cost of participation and normalizes the resistance of millions of ordinary people. Because at the end, our safety is our numbers. It was designed to be peaceful. It was designed to be rigorous and disciplined. It was designed to be non-armed. Because this country will always have more weapons than us, will always have more guns than us. And so we learned from what folks did in places like Palestine and Serbia and Yugoslavia and Latin America on how to hold their rigor and polarize the armed regime. And let me tell you the opportunity. I am so glad that I am in this call with Amira today, because our success in the interior will determine the potential of autonomy of the Palestinian people. Because this is the tax dollars that are being used on our name. These are the billions of dollars that are supposed to fund healthcare, that are supposed to fund education, that are supposed to fund immigration reform. And instead, they're being used to commit genocide in places like Palestine and Lebanon and other places. And so this is part of the network of solidarity. You don't have sometimes to be across the sea or in another country. The only thing you need to do is to hold your government accountable and do whatever it takes to build a multiracial democracy that actually is accountable to the people in the country, to the people that it's supposed to serve. That is a task. That is a mission. we will be successful. And when we are successful, wars will stop happening across the world in under our name. I am so committed as a Minnesotan. I am so committed as an immigrant. We need to stop this regime. We need to continue to work together. We need to take the shared risk together in the public arena. And I'm very grateful of being with you today. And I'll leave it at that. I'll pass it back to Mal. Thank you so much for having me.
1: Thank you. We're going to be further enriched by Maddie Moon. Maddie is a community organizer. And for those of you who know me, that's the highest praise I can give someone. She also does training, movement building. She's done union organizing, racial justice research, writer. She's done ballot initiative. And she is really good at working with groups on strategy development. She lives in Minneapolis with her two kids and does art and beauty with them as well. And so, Maddie, please share your work and your insights.
3: Thank you so much, Mal. I've known Mal since I was a little tiny kid. Amira, thank you so much for your insights. And Emilia, that was beautiful in connecting the dots. Thank you so much. Mal asked me to speak specifically about sort of the multi-layered resistance and organizing that happened here in Minneapolis in response to Metro Surge. And so I want to tell you about a sort of microcosm that I think speaks to the larger whole of what happened here. And I also know that we have a number of people from Minnesota on this call, and I imagine all of you played a role in the response to Metro Surge. Thank you so much. A group of friends and I got together in about September who were also like Emilia trying to read history and trying to think about, you know, Project 2025 and think about authoritarianism and how it builds. And we got together to think about what were the ways that individual citizens in pods together in small ways could meet authoritarianism with resistance and noncompliance. We started looking at sort of like what were the red lines they were likely to cross. So, you know, like cutting off food stamps, which they did, and bringing in the National Guard and ICE and challenging or trying to overturn a midterm election. And what we were really trying to do is figure out ways that groups of people could be really deeply welcoming to new folks who hadn't before been involved, because we knew that what it would take to meet this authoritarian drive was a lot more people than the radicals and the lefts already had. And so when ICE showed up, when Metro Surge started in the Twin Cities, this group of us who had been talking and meeting and collaborating all sort of took their own paths, but each of those paths speak to a piece of what was happening in Minneapolis. So I want to tell you about those. The first thing is that two of our members created Defend the 612 in collaboration with other people, and that was the key ICE Watch organization that was out on the streets, that was monitoring what was happening, that was organizing people to be on patrol on foot, in their cars, behind computers, tracking license plates. And what ultimately ended up happening is, I think this was one of the bigger contributors to ICE leaving, because what ended up happening is we got down to the time in a number of targeted neighborhoods where people would be at a spot of an abduction within 2 minutes with whistles and make a lot of, you know, be in the way and make a lot of noise and pull neighbors in. So that was one big thing. Another group of folks started organizing in schools and organizing patrols. Schools were a big place that ICE targeted because of undocumented and mixed families who work in the schools and the students who attended the schools. And so for many folks, in and out of school was a really scary time, and parents were scared to bring their kids to school. So that started with patrols around the schools. It also started with families organizing to give rides. Another group that was part of this crew in the beginning started organizing on a block-to-block level. So trying to get people who identified as block captains to go out, do a canvas of their block, meet every neighbor, get all neighbors connected on a signal channel, and have sort of clarity about who were the more vulnerable neighbors on a block. That then became an infrastructure that we could plug in more of the ICE Watch and the mutual aid as it came. Another person who was part of this moved into organizing to target ICE where they were sleeping. So there was a big number of people, especially young people from the environmental justice movement, who would show up at the hotels where ICE was staying with whistles and drums and chants and would make it impossible for ICE to sleep at night. There was also several people who went on to work on mutual aid. And mutual aid, I think, next to Ice Watch was the thing that sustained this. Mutual aid started with like groceries and rides for people, but it moved into laundry and then doulas and midwives for pregnant women. It included pediatricians and dentists going to people's houses. It eventually went into rent. And I'll just tell you, I was getting my haircut one day and the haircutter said to me, if anybody needs to look differently than they looked the day before, you let me know and we can do it. And that was kind of the sort of the spirit of what was happening with mutual aid, is that people were contributing in whatever ways they could and with the skills they had. There was also arts organizing. One of the people who was part of our group went on to found Singing Resistance, which now I believe has 9,000 singers that are based in the Twin Cities, and they would turn out to demonstrations and protests, and including singing specifically to ICE agents, asking them to give up their posts. And there was also a ton of people making art and posters on every street corner and in most people's windows. When you drive around South Minneapolis, there's art. There were also people from this crew that went on to train in direct action. And then there were also folks who were working on creating opportunities for people to grieve, in particular the death of Renee Good, but also the grieving related to abductions that were happening. That was some of what came out of just this small group in terms of the layers of organizing. And you saw that writ large. And then there were all these incredible organizations. That was just sort of like civil society. And then there was these incredible organizations that were organizing like a general strike and challenges. Okay, I got 1 minute. Thanks, Mel. I think what I'll say really quickly is that a few of the lessons, a number of us have been gathering to talk about lessons and to also support people in other cities where ICE is going next. We were trained by folks from Chicago. And a few of the things that feel really important is, one, start now. Start now, especially in relationship to one another. Emilia's organization was like the first one out of the door thinking about how they could confront this with the Morica hotline, but also just starting now, meeting with your neighbors and connecting. Another thing that we saw was that there has to be a balance between security and scale and safety. So we realized in the beginning you could be very tight security or you could be big, fast. And we had to constantly be weighing those questions. And then one more thing for me is, having come out of grassroots organizing where I was often trained, like, give someone a task to do, or like the next level of organizing is give someone a role and have them figure out the tasks within it. And what I think happened in Minneapolis is, instead of being given tasks and roles, normal citizens were given giant problems and just had to solve them. And it led to a much, much deeper level of engagement and investment. Yeah, and then one more thing that I'll say is, a lot of the people that I know who are involved in anti-ICE work come out of pro-Palestinian organizing, got their feet wet in that, and continue to be deeply committed to that.
1: Thank you, Maddie. And thank you, Emilia and Amira. If the three of you could take just a couple of minutes before we get to questions from everyone else who's here, and reflect on what you heard in terms of that resonated connections, maybe something new that you learned or something that you were challenged with, that you could just speak up and share reflections that you've had in listening to each other.
0: I would like to start by thanking Emilia and Maddie for what they shared. And it really, it's a big inspiration for us here. And I would make sure that everything you said, Maddie and Emilia, I will share it with our friends and field partners. And the techniques and the things that you did in Minnesota is really amazing. The only difference and the challenge here with us organizers on the ground in the West Bank, that we are not facing something like ICE. It's more dangerous even to face these people. That's why even if I gather all my community and tell them, let's go to the streets, you know, people are terrified. We have been under this kind of occupation and this kind of terrorism, actually, for more than 75 years. These people, the IDF, whether it's the IDF, the police, the settlers, or whoever, they are there not to just to abduct, but to kill. That's their mission. If we try to go in the streets, which we did for many years, the Palestinians did it, and the first intifada and the second intifada, and all over these years, so many people were killed. Children, women, men, whoever. That's why I think we got to a point now in the current situation in Palestine that people lost hope, and people, as if this is just the way that we have to live under occupation, they lost hope, and that's why they are not resisting anymore in the way that we used to resist, in nonviolent resistance, going to the streets, doing demonstrations, because it's dangerous. I can tell you hundreds of stories of people who just posted on Facebook or on social media a stupid post, you know. A friend of ours lost her job as a lawyer in a historical Palestine, because she put Good Morning Gaza on the 7th of October, just for that. She lost her job as a lawyer. I have a friend who started going to pray in the mosque because his father had cancer, and he started going to pray, and they accused him of being Hamas because he's just praying in the mosque. And he was under administrative detention for 2 years. He lost his life for 2 years, being under lots of humiliation, food deprivation, and you name it, in the Israeli jails, just because he started going to pray and he was accused to be Hamas. So imagine how we are feeling right now. That's why I don't expect from anybody to even start thinking like you did in Minnesota. But what I think, and our real help here, is the international community to pressure your governments. I don't think we have the solution in our hands here in Palestine. The solution is really, and not just to write a letter for your senators and House representative. It's not enough. We need something bigger. We need something that could really make a difference in the system, because we know America and the United States is supporting Israel. And if Israel doesn't have that kind of support, it will be weaker. So we need something bigger. I don't know right now the answer. You know, we have to think bigger. Thank you.
1: Okay, Emilia or Maddie.
2: Thank you, Amira. I think that we are presented with the responsibility as Americans or people that live in this country to understand the implications of the decision makers and the policies that have been shaped abroad. While we have moved progress in the interior for people to get some material conditions of improvement, anti-poverty conditions, there is always this even bipartisan agreement on global war that both parties have consistently moved to this specific line of operation. And so as we are talking about defection, right, like that is the strategy in the U.S. right now. How do we build defection of people, institutions, elected officials? Like, how do we actually build on-ramps for defection across the board for people to actually defect from pre-consolidation of authoritarianism? And the other more explicit defection that is importable, it's actually crucial, is the defection of the wealth that global war brings to the neoliberal agenda. And so the Epstein class has held our democracy hostage. And there's a war going on right now just to cover up the investigation and the criminalization, the prosecution of actors that have the guardrails of the most powerful country on earth. It is our responsibility to make sure that that does not happen ever again. And it is not just affecting from corporate greed. It's actually what is going to be the commitment of the Democratic Party to defect from global war, to defect from the money in politics from those contractors and from those of that 1%. And so in Minnesota, we are probably going to see someone like Amy Klobuchar rise into becoming the governor. What's her stance on that war? We cannot have town halls that are just limited to Medicare. We have to have town halls that talk about where all our money is going and why. There is no going back to the neoliberal paradise. Either we build an anti-war multiracial democracy and begin to heal the historical conflict that our government has instigated on our behalf, or we can get ready to see the decline of what Abraham Lincoln called the last hope for people. He talked about a multiracial, a democracy as the last hope on earth. Well, this is it. We are the last hope on earth for a multiracial democracy. This is this moment. And we have to take it seriously, and we have to organize as many people as possible. I think our bet as Unidos building this project of Monarca, yes, it was to provide legal observation and help the actors that were ready to do more in terms of sharing the risk. But it was also an on-ramp for normies, for the people that have never been part of a campaign, the people that just, you know, they have time to work, take care of their kids, and call it a day. There's a lot of people that are appalled by what's happening. And now the task is, how do we actually build from a movement moment into an actual material majority that can deliver political consequences on the people that voted on this, the people that are benefited from this, and the people that are making billions of dollars out of our suffering in the interior and also in places like Palestine and Iran? And so that is the test for us as organizers right now. How do we actually materialize that majority? What are the different, like the leadership developments, the roles, like the campaigns? How do we actually deliver that while we make sure that our elections actually take place, that the results are actually legitimized and protected, and that the people, these actors that committed crimes in their search to power, actually face the justice system in our lifetime?
1: From a moment to a movement, a transnational movement, and we have people on this call who can help organize that and are helping organize. Maddie, can you share some closing reflections? And then Amira remembered a couple of things that she wants to share. So we'll go to Maddie, Amira, and then questions.
3: Thank you to both of you. Amira, like, there's no way in which what happened here is even, there's no comparison. And I mean, we did that for, that happened here for a handful of months. Clearly there has been this same sort of thing. We had the murder of George Floyd here by cops. We had the murder of multiple people by ICE. That's been happening here, but we don't know what it looks like on that scale. What we do know is that what we have to do now is stop it from getting that bad, where the United States government is doing the same things to us here that they're doing to people abroad. But it's the same money, it's the same war machine, and the biggest thing that I can say is that we look to you all, we love you all, we deeply, deeply care about you all, and we see this as part and parcel of stopping it here and stopping it there.
4: That was Maddie Weiss, sometimes referred to as Maddie Moon in the webinar recording you just heard part of, shared here on our show, Spirit in Action. 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Enough about us. Let's go back to today's focus on resisting occupation. We left the webinar with some words from Maddie Weiss, passing up the Q&A and other parts of the seminar. But I called Maddie to ask her to share a bit more about her personal experience of the Minnesota uprising. She joins us via Zoom with some production assistance from Andrew Jansen. Maddie, thanks for giving me a chance to follow up on the webinar. It was a great webinar.
3: Thanks. I'm really happy to be here.
4: And how exhausted? I only got to bed last night at 2 a.m. and you, I understand, had to go to 3. So
3: yeah, I'm working on a bunch of projects and they all kind of came together at the same time.
4: You do an amazing amount of organizing and I'm really impressed by what I heard during the webinar. But that thought came to me. Some people say this is the hardest work you'll ever do. I was in Peace Corps and the Peace Corps had this motto, the toughest job you'll ever love. And I thought, oh, well, I can understand why they say that. And then I became a parent and you're a parent of 2 children. Which is harder, your organizing work or parenting?
3: Oh, it so depends. I would say for most of their lives, it's been the parenting. They've both hit a kind of a place where they're like slightly easier and both in good areas of their life. Yeah, I would say in general, the parenting is the hardest job. Well, I was a community organizer before I was a parent. I will say I think what it's helped me with as a parent is really listening to people and asking a lot of good questions, although I kind of got that at the dinner table as a kid. I will say when my firstborn was really little, I was like, this is so hard. I'm such a bad parent. And the teacher at this like early childhood family education course, she showed me these like this mimeograph sheet and it was like the qualities of a good parent. And then it was like the qualities of a good employee. And I'd always been a really good employee. So it was like able to act decisively, can make decisions in the moment, can handle a lot of things at the same. And then the qualities for being a good parent was like able to sit in the chaos and not do anything. Able to be patient and not make choices in the moment. And I was like, oh yeah, it's a total setup. It's like a whole different set of skills.
4: I was asking you this partially tongue in cheek, but also quite aware that a big part of community organizing is building community. How do you work together? In the webinar, you mentioned, for instance, that usually you try and find a task for someone, have them do it, but the immediacy with which things have had to be done in Minneapolis required that people, you have to have a lot of leaders working in parallel. Explain that, how that worked differently. What kind of task could people take on? You mentioned you're a hairdresser or something who said, yeah, do you need someone to be changed to look different? Right? People had their own great ideas.
3: Yeah, I mean, I think, you know, coming up in organizing, I think it's a union organizer and a like not great shop. I was taught sort of like give people tasks to do. And then I was taught a sort of more evolved organizing style is give people roles. But like, you know, it's tight and compact and you give it to them and they do the thing. And what we experienced in Minneapolis was sort of so many crises all at once. And so instead of giving somebody a task or a role, you gave people big problems and they had to figure out how to solve them. And what that meant is that people were so much more invested in actually taking on ownership for what happened. And everybody was making things up in the moment. And so there was sort of this sort of sense of empowerment about like, I'm going to do the very best that I can and I'm going to try to solve this problem and I'm going to pull in as many people and as resources as I can. Which is just, you know, it's a bigger sense of leadership than I think I have seen people getting. There was nobody handing out the tasks, you know? There was just the sort of endless need.
4: How old were you when Obama was elected?
3: I was born in 79, so I would have been, what?
4: 21 plus 8, 29.
3: God, was I really 29? I was a baby. I was so...
4: You still are. You understand. I've got a few years on you. I assume you were already a labor organizer when Obama was elected in 2008. Were you part of organizing much then, political or otherwise?
3: You know, I had organized my butt off in 2004. I was part of this group called the League of Pissed Off Voters, aka the League of Young Voters. And we organized sort of young people and social groups. I mean, it was sort of organizing in small social communities. And we organized like 77,000 young people for the 2004 election. And our narrative was like, you know, if everybody comes out to vote, there's no chance we don't win. Cause like young people and people of color and women and queer folks, like we're the majority. And then, so I helped write a book to tell that story and then went on a book tour. And when the outcome of the election came about, we were just shell-shocked. And it was like all of a sudden there was a sense that like, oh wait, the problem isn't about turnout. The problem actually might be what's inside our fellow citizens' brains and hearts. And at that point, I moved to Brazil. And so Brazil. I was like, I am done. I will never do organizing again. I moved to Brazil. I met my first husband. And in 2008, I like really let myself get hopeful again, but I wasn't all 2 feet in terms of the work. Yeah. We were writing voter guides and whatnot.
4: Well, the reason I'm asking this is because I'm really concerned that we move forward in a strong way. And when Obama was elected in 2008, there was a lot of hope. But one of the things that happened is the people who worked for the election then sat back and said, okay, let's see what they do now. That's vast oversimplification, I'm sure. But you know what I mean. The energy that was being applied to make that election happen, much of it dissipated because people go back to their day-to-day. And I'm concerned about that now. I'm concerned about that in the aftermath. As a matter of fact, Amelia said during the webinar, now the task is, how do we actually build from a movement moment into an actual material majority that can deliver political consequences? And I'm assuming that's on your plate.
3: Yes and no. What a lot of folks are doing in Minneapolis right now is thinking about how we move from what happened and pivot that sort of energy and structure and know-how and fire in the belly to other things, you know, other red lines. So what we're looking at is things like what happens with this election and whether it's actually held safely and fairly. But, you know, there's all kinds of other red lines that are potentially going to be crossed. And I think what I see is there's a lot of folks still in really defensive mode and protection mode. And though during the ICE surge, there was also offensive campaigns here in Minneapolis. They were much fewer than the defensive protective campaigns, but there were offensive campaigns to get ICE out of the city by targeting the hotels and rental agencies that they were in and trying to create more spaces that were not, you know, where ICE wasn't allowed. But I think like our movement's a little back on its heels in terms of offensive campaigns.
4: You said that you and some friends got together and started planning. What did you say, November? I forget exactly.
3: We started talking in August and I think met for the first time in September.
4: I interviewed Daniel Hunter. Do you happen to know him?
3: Yes. I'm a trained freedom trainer.
4: You have this book?
3: I do not have that book.
4: Oh, yeah. You should.
3: I sure should.
4: Drop by and visit. I'll let you use it. Your interactive pick your path adventure. Great training thing.
3: I used to love those choose your own adventure books.
4: Well, you know, he and his friends were sitting down. I think they said it was maybe February before the election. So they were putting this together. They say, what happens if this planning on that route? Now, most people do not. I mean, they don't think that far ahead. So what are you doing on the ground? I don't even know who you're really working with or if you're just working for everybody. Do you have a lot of individual clients, labor unions? How do you make things happen in Minneapolis?
3: Yeah. I mean, I'm recently unemployed. I was at my job for 6 years and then we went through big budget cuts because all the social justice organizations we serve lost their budgets. And right now I'm doing a bunch of different projects. One of those is actually a training that we're calling Start Now. And it's with folks who come out of Protect Rogers Park in Chicago, some folks here in Minneapolis, and some comrades in Chicago and Boston and New York. And what we're trying to do is answer the question of what any individual can do right now in their cities to prepare and to think sort of strategically and proactively about doing anti-authoritarian work. And like really the training boils down to sort of showing people what the ecosystem was here in Minneapolis and breaking it down into all the different things that people were part of. And then inviting individuals to go deep right now into relationships, both like deepening existing ones and creating new ones, especially hyperlocally, and then about how to start building collectively. So that's where I've been, and I'm sort of waiting for what the next thing is to like plug into. I'm a full-time single parent and have like 6 different jobs right now, so.
4: Only 6. I'm impressed.
3: 6 projects.
4: So if people want to work with you, how do you connect with people now?
3: 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I'm at mattiemartha@gmail.com. 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
4: Yes, MattyMartha@gmail.com. I'll, of course, have that link, by the way, folks, on northernspiritradio.org. 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
3: Not a website. I was doxxed not that long ago and had sort of to get myself off of all the socials. But yeah, I do training, strategic planning, coaching, supporting organizational culture work, and then a lot of training organizers and coaching them.
4: Well, folks, you know that link's on NordenSpiritRadio.org. Having just listened to the presentation she did as part of the webinar, we're Nonviolence International. And again, this kind of work, the vision of which spans from Palestine to Twin Cities. In your particular place where you're planted, how do you make a difference? How do you make the world go in a better direction? Obviously, you've got the insights into that. And just tell our listeners a little bit more of your training, how you got there. Daniel Hunter is part of it, I guess.
3: Oh my God, there's quite the lineage. I mean, I grew up in a family with radical parents, and so a lot of it starts there. Like as a high school student, I had to write my project. I had to write a paper on Jacksonian democracy, and my dad, I asked him to look at it for, typos and whatnot, and he was like, no. Put this away and start over. And he handed me the People's History of the United States. So, you know, I got a lot of it from growing up. And actually, as a child, my family lived in Nicaragua. And then I got trained as an organizer through curriculum out of Wellstone Action and Midwest Academy and Center for Community Change, and had a lot of really incredible mentors in my life. And I will say that most recently, just being in communication with a lot of people who are all thinking about what's possible right now and what to do defensively, and being part of actually the Freedom Trainers Network has been a big deal for me to be able to think about sort of letting go of some of who we divide the world into and think about how to create defections and broaden the resistance.
4: Do you have connections specifically with Unidos Minnesota that Amelia is part of? I don't know how many organizations. My sense is that there were many arms doing the work in Minnesota.
3: There were so many arms doing the work.
4: Yeah.
3: Yeah, I do. Amelia and I have known each other for, probably 20 years. At one point, I trained her and her brother at a Camp Wellstone training, and we've been sort of friends socially in the political world ever since. I think very, very highly of her.
4: My hope is just that our listeners here have more resources to go out and do that kind of thing. So if someone's just sitting here, I mean, this show is broadcast across the United States, some 38 different stations in community radio. Where should people go to start to get this training? How do they kick off if they're over in California, down in Texas, over in Massachusetts, or maybe they're down in Arkansas? There's some wonderful station down there that carries us. Where should they start?
3: I will send you the link to the training. We've got 2 dates on the calendar so far, and we'll be adding more, so I can send you the place to go register for that.
4: Is this the Freedom Trainers Network?
3: This is actually Start Now. This is that training that's trying to help people know in this moment, what is the next move for me as I think about the authoritarian threat? But also, more broadly, it's like, you know, we're going to need each other for the climate crisis, and we're going to need each other for, you know, just care for our neighbors. So it's about how to create those networks.
4: Well, we will have that link then for Start Now training on northernspiritradio.org. So come to my site and take a look at that. And then hopefully we'll be part of a tsunami of organizing and community building. That's one of the things that Daniel Hunter made so clear. First step is really build community. And it was so impressive to see Minnesota doing that. But we can't just stop. We can't just invest in things. And I think that's one of the weaknesses of the United States. Our mind is too much into which car or house we own and less into what neighbors I have. The more we increase that connection, I think the stronger we're going to be against the dictators. It's just absolutely essential that we build more community. And of course, you do that all the time. Raising kids is a good way to find out that you want to build community.
3: It sure is. Although I will tell you, like, you know, my son goes to a school that's sort of half really vulnerable families and half not. And, you know, I'd sort of never been involved in school politics. And then it was like, as soon as Trump was reelected, I was like, oh, there's going to be a lot of people suffering a lot. And it makes sense to go deep now.
4: Well, again, I hope folks connect up with the Start Now training and other things. We'll have your email also on northernspiritradio.org. And thank you so much, both for that webinar, for the work you've been doing, for parenting. It takes courage to make the next generation happen. So thank you so much.
3: Thank you, Mark. I really appreciate what you're doing.
4: You'll find the email for Maddie on northernspiritradio.org and links to today's other guests like Amelia Gonzalez-Avalos, Amira Musalam, and several of the organizations mentioned here today. We'll see you next week for Spirit in Action. 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This is Spirit in Action.

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4: For the next few weeks, we'll be featuring Uncle Tom's Cabin, written by Harriet Beecher Stowe in 1852. Among the most banned books in the United States, Uncle Tom's Cabin, or Life Among the Lowly, is a novel by American author Harriet Beecher Stowe, which treats slavery as a central theme. Stowe was a Connecticut-born teacher at the Hartford Female Academy and an active abolitionist. The novel is believed to have had a profound effect on the North's view of slavery. In fact, when he met Harriet Beecher Stowe, President Lincoln is said to have commented, "So you're the little lady whose book started the Civil War." Be sure to tune in to Uncle Tom's Cabin and Literature Aloud around 4 o'clock every day only on WRWK.
5: 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Uncle Tom's Cabin by Harriet Beecher Stowe, Chapter 5, Showing the Feelings of Living Property on Changing Owners. Mr. and Mrs. Shelby had retired to their apartment for the night. He was lounging in a large easy chair, looking over some letters that had come in the afternoon mail, and she was standing before her mirror, brushing out the complicated braids and curls in which Eliza had arranged her hair. For noticing her pale cheeks and haggard eyes, she had excused her attendance that night and ordered her to bed. The employment, naturally enough, suggested her conversation with the girl in the morning, and turning to her husband, she said carelessly,
6: "By the by, Arthur, who was that low-bred fellow that you lugged in to our dinner-table today?"
5: "Haley is his name," said Shelby, turning himself rather uneasily in his chair and continuing with his eyes fixed on a letter.
6: "Haley? Who is he, and what may be his business here, pray?"
5: "Well, he's a man that I transacted some business with last time I was at Natchez," said Mr. Shelby.
6: "And he presumed on it to make himself quite at home, and call and dine here, eh?"
5: "Why, I invited him. I had some accounts with him," said Shelby.
6: "Is he a negro trader?"
5: said Mrs. Shelby, noticing a certain embarrassment in her husband's manner. "Why, my dear, what put that into your head?" said Shelby, looking up.
6: "Nothing, only Eliza came in here after dinner in a great worry, crying and taking on, and said you were talking with a trader, and that she heard him make an offer for her boy, the ridiculous little goose."
5: "She did, hey?" said Mr. Shelby, returning to his paper, which he seemed for a few moments quite intent upon, not perceiving that he was holding it bottom upwards. "It will have to come out," said he mentally, "as well now as ever."
6: "I told Eliza," said Mrs. Shelby, as she continued brushing her hair, "that she was a little fool for her pains, and that you never had anything to do with that sort of persons. Of course, I knew you never meant to sell any of our people, least of all to such a fellow."
5: "Well, Emily," said her husband, "so I have always felt and said, but the fact is that my business lies so that I cannot get on without. I shall have to sell some of my hands."
6: to that creature? Impossible! Mr. Shelby, you cannot be serious."
5: "I'm sorry to say that I am," said Mr. Shelby. "I've agreed to sell Tom."
6: "What? Our Tom? That good, faithful creature? Been your faithful servant from a boy? Oh, Mr. Shelby, and you have promised him his freedom, too. You and I have spoken to him 100 times of it. Well, I can believe anything now. I can believe now that you could sell little Harry, poor Eliza's only child,"
5: said Mrs. Shelby in a tone between grief and indignation. "Well, since you must know all, it is so. I have agreed to sell Tom and Harry both, and I don't know why I am to be rated as if I were a monster for doing what everyone does every day."
6: "But why, of all others, choose these?" said Mrs. Shelby. "Why sell them, of all on the place, if you must sell it all?"
5: "Because they will bring the highest sum of any, that's why. I could choose another, if you say so. The fellow made me a high bid on Eliza, if that would suit you any better," said Mr. Shelby.
6: "The wretch!"
5: said Mrs. Shelby vehemently. "Well, I didn't listen to it a moment. Out of regard to your feelings, I wouldn't. So give me some credit." "My dear," said Mrs. Shelby, recollecting herself, "forgive me. I have been hasty. I was surprised and entirely unprepared for this. But surely you will allow me to intercede for these poor creatures. Tom is a noble-hearted, faithful fellow, if he is black. I do believe, Mr. Shelby, that if he were put to it, he would lay down his life for you." "I know it, I dare say. But what's the use of all this? I can't help myself."
6: "Why not make a pecuniary sacrifice? I'm willing to bear my part of the inconvenience. Oh, Mr. Shelby, I have tried most faithfully, as a Christian woman should, to do my duty to these poor, simple, dependent creatures. I have cared for them, instructed them, watched over them, and know all their little cares and joys for years. And how can I ever hold up my head again among them if, for the sake of a little paltry gain, we sell such a faithful, excellent, confiding creature as poor Tom, and tear from him in a moment all we have taught him to love and value? I have taught them the duties of the family, of parent and child, and husband and wife, and how can I bear to have this open acknowledgment that we care for no tie, no duty, no relation, however sacred, compared with money? I have talked with Eliza about her boy, her duty to him as a Christian mother, to watch over him, pray for him, and bring him up in a Christian way. And now what can I say if you tear him away and sell him, soul and body, to a profane, unprincipled man, just to save a little money? I have told her that one soul is worth more than all the money in the world. And how will she believe me when she sees us turn round and sell her child? Sell him, perhaps, to certain ruin of body and soul."
5: "I'm sorry you feel so about it. Indeed I am," said Mr. Shelby. "And I respect your feelings, too, though I don't pretend to share them to their full extent. But I tell you now, solemnly, it's of no use. I can't help myself. I didn't mean to tell you this, Emily, but in plain words, there is no choice between selling these two and selling everything. Either they must go, or all must. Haley has come into possession of a mortgage, which, if I don't clear off with him directly, will take everything before it. I've raked and scraped and borrowed and all but begged, and the price of these two was needed to make up the balance, and I had to give them up. Haley fancied the child. He agreed to settle the matter that way and no other. I was in his power and had to do it. If you feel so to have them sold, would it be any better to have all sold?" Mrs. Shelby stood like one stricken. Finally, turning to her toilet, she rested her face in her hands and gave a sort of groan.
6: "This is God's curse on slavery, a bitter, bitter, most accursed thing. A curse to the master and a curse to the slave. I was a fool to think I could make anything good out of such a deadly evil. It is a sin to hold a slave under laws like ours. I always felt it was. I always thought so when I was a girl.

0: I don't want to hear such sermons. I never wish to hear Mr. B. in our church again. Ministers can't help the evil, perhaps, can't cure it any more than we can. But defend it? It always went against my common sense. And I think you didn't think much of that sermon, either.
1: Well, said Shelby, I must say these ministers sometimes carry matters further than we poor sinners would exactly dare to do. We men of the world must wink pretty hard at various things, and get used to a deal that isn't the exact thing. But we don't quite fancy when women and ministers come out broad and square, and go beyond us in matters of either modesty or morals, that's a fact. But now, my dear, I trust you see the necessity of the thing, and you see that I have done the very best that circumstances would allow.
0: Oh, yes, yes, said Mrs. Shelby, hurriedly and abstractedly fingering her gold watch. I haven't any jewelry of any amount, she added thoughtfully. But would not this watch do something? It was an expensive one when it was bought. If I could only at least save Eliza's child, I would sacrifice anything I have.
1: I'm sorry, very sorry, Emily, said Mr. Shelby. I'm sorry this takes hold of you so, but it will do no good. The fact is, Emily, the thing's done. The bills of sale are already signed, and in Haley's hands, and you must be thankful it is no worse. That man has had it in his power to ruin us all, and now he is fairly off. If you knew the man as I do, you'd think that we had had a narrow escape.
0: Is he so hard, then?
1: Why, not a cruel man exactly, but a man of leather, a man alive to nothing but trade and profit, cool and unhesitating and unrelenting as death and the grave. He'd sell his own mother at a good percentage, not wishing the old woman any harm, either.
0: And this wretch owns that good, faithful Tom and Eliza's child?
1: Well, my dear, the fact is that this goes rather hard with me. It's a thing I hate to think of. Haley wants to drive matters and take possession tomorrow. I'm going to get out my horse bright and early and be off. I can't see Tom, that's a fact. And you had better arrange a drive somewhere, and carry Eliza off. Let the thing be done when she is out of sight.
0: No, no, said Mrs. Shelby. I'll be in no sense accomplice or help in this cruel business. I'll go and see poor old Tom, God help him, in his distress. They shall see, at any rate, that their mistress can feel for and with them. As to Eliza, I dare not think about it. The Lord forgive us. What have we done that this cruel necessity should come on us?
1: There was one listener to this conversation whom Mr. and Mrs. Shelby little suspected. Communicating with their apartment was a large closet, opening by a door into an outer passage. When Mrs. Shelby had dismissed Eliza for the night, her feverish and excited mind had suggested the idea of his closet, and she had hidden herself there, and with her ear pressed close against the crack of the door, had lost not a word of the conversation. When the voices died into silence, she rose and crept stealthily away. Pale, shivering, with rigid features and compressed lips, she looked an entirely altered being from the soft and timid creature she had been hitherto. She moved cautiously along the entry, paused one moment at her mistress's door, and raised her hands in mute appeal to heaven, and then turned and glided into her own room. It was a quiet, neat apartment on the same floor with her mistress. There was a pleasant sunny window where she had often sat singing at her sewing. There a little case of books and various little fancy articles, ranged by them, the gifts of Christmas holidays. There was her simple wardrobe in the closet and in the drawers. Here was, in short, her home, and on the whole, a happy one it had been to her. But there, on the bed, lay her slumbering boy, his long curls falling negligently around his unconscious face, his rosy mouth half open, his little fat hand thrown out over the bedclothes, and a smile spread like a sunbeam over his whole face.
0: "Poor boy, poor fellow," said Eliza. "They have sold you, but your mother will save you yet."
1: No tear dropped over that pillow. In such straits as these, the heart has no tears to give. It drops only blood, bleeding itself away in silence. She took a piece of paper and a pencil and wrote hastily,
0: "Oh, Mrs., dear Mrs., don't think me ungrateful. Don't think hard of me, anyway. I heard all you and Master said tonight. I am going to try to save my boy. You will not blame me. God bless and reward you for all your kindness."
1: Hastily folding and directing this,

0: She went to a drawer and made up a little package of clothing for her boy, which she tied with a handkerchief firmly around her waist. And so fond is a mother's remembrance that even in the terrors of that hour she did not forget to put in the little package one or two of his favorite toys, reserving a gaily painted parrot to amuse him when she should be called on to awaken him. It was some trouble to arouse the little sleeper, but after some effort he sat up and was playing with his bird while his mother was putting on her bonnet and shawl.
1: "Where are you going, mother?"
0: said he, as she drew near the bed with his little coat and cap. His mother drew near and looked so earnestly into his eyes that he at once divined that something unusual was the matter.
1: "Hush, Harry," she said. "Mustn't speak loud, or they will hear us. A wicked man was coming to take little Harry away from his mother and carry him way off in the dark, but mother won't let him. She's going to put on her little boy's cap and coat and run off with him so the ugly man can't catch him."
0: Saying these words, she had tied and buttoned on the child's simple outfit, and, taking him in her arms, she whispered to him to be very still, and, opening a door in her room which led into the outer veranda, she glided noiselessly out. It was a sparkling, frosty, starlight night, and the mother wrapped the shawl close around her child, as perfectly quiet with vague terror he clung round her neck. Old Bruno, a great Newfoundland, who slept at the end of the porch, rose with a low growl as she came near. She gently spoke his name, and the animal, an old pet and playmate of hers, instantly wagging his tail, prepared to follow her, though apparently revolving much, in this simple dog's head, what such an indiscreet midnight promenade might mean. Some dim ideas of imprudence or impropriety in the measure seemed to embarrass him considerably, for he often stopped as Eliza glided forward, and looked wistfully, first at her and then at the house, and then, as if reassured by reflection, he pattered along after her again. A few minutes brought them to the window of Uncle Tom's cottage, and Eliza, stopping, tapped lightly on the window-pane. The prayer-meeting at Uncle Tom's had, in the order of hymn-singing, been protracted to a very late hour, and, as Uncle Tom had indulged himself in a few lengthy solos afterwards, the consequence was that, although it was now between 12 and 1 o'clock, he and his worthy helpmeet were not yet asleep.
2: "Good Lord, what's that?" said Aunt Chloe, starting up and hastily drawing the curtain. "My sakes alive, if it ain't Lizzie! Get on your clothes, old man, quick! There's old Bruno, too, a-pawin' around. What on earth? I'm going to open the door!"
0: And suiting the action to the word, the door flew open, the light of the tallow candle, which Tom had hastily lighted, fell on the haggard face and dark, wild eyes of the fugitive.
2: "Lord bless you, I'm scared to look at you, Lizzie! Are you tuck sick, or what's come over you?"
1: "I'm running away, Uncle Tom and Aunt Chloe, carrying off my child. Master sold him."
2: "Sold him?"
0: echoed both, lifting up their hands in dismay.
1: "Yes, sold him," said Eliza firmly. "I crept into the closet by mistress's door tonight, and I heard master tell missus that he had sold my Harry, and you, Uncle Tom, both, to a trader, and that he was going off this morning on his horse, and that the man was to take possession today."
0: Tom had stood, during this speech, with his hands raised, and his eyes dilated like a man in a dream. Slowly and gradually, as its meaning came over him, he collapsed rather than seated himself on his old chair, and sunk his head down upon his knees.
2: "The good Lord have pity on us!" said Aunt Chloe. "Oh, it don't seem as if it was true! But what has he done that master should sell him?"
1: "He hasn't done anything. It isn't for that. Master don't want to sell, and Missus, she's always good. I heard her plead and beg for us, but he told her 'twas no use, that he was in this man's debt, and that this man had got the power over him, and that if he didn't pay him off clear, it would end in his having to sell the place and all the people and move off. Yes, I heard him say there was no choice between selling these two and selling all. The man was driving him so hard. Master said he was sorry, but, oh, Mrs. You ought to have heard her talk. If she ain't a Christian and an angel, there never was one. I'm a wicked girl to leave her so, but then I can't help it. She said herself one soul was worth more than the world, and this boy has a soul, and if I let him be carried off, who knows what'll become of it. It must be right, but if it ain't right, the Lord forgive me, for I can't help doing it."
2: "Well, old man," said Aunt Chloe, "why don't you go too? Will you wait to be toted down river where they kill niggers with hard work and starving?"
1: I'd a heap rather die than go there any day. There's time for you. Be off with Lizzie. You've got a pass to come and go any time. Come, bustle up, and I'll get your things together."
0: Tom slowly raised his head and looked sorrowfully but quietly around and said,
2: "No, no, I ain't going. Let Eliza go. It's her right. I wouldn't be the one to say no. 'Tain't in nater for her to stay. But you heard what she said. If I must be sold, or all the people on the place and everything go to rack, why, let me be sold. I suppose I can bar it as well as any of them," he added, while something like a sob and a sigh shook his broad, rough chest convulsively. "Master always found me on the spot. He always will. I never have broke trust, nor used my pass no ways contrary to my word, and I never will. It's better for me alone to go than to break up the place and sell all. Master ain't to blame, Chloe, and he'll take care of you and the poor." Here he turned to the rough trundle bed full of little woolly heads and broke fairly down. He leaned over the back of the chair and covered his face with his large hands. Sobs, heavy, hoarse, and loud, shook the chair, and great tears fell through his fingers on the floor. "Just such tears, sir, as you dropped into the coffin where lay your first-born son. Such tears, woman, as you shed when you heard the cries of your dying babe. For, sir, he was a man, and you are but another man. And woman, though dressed in silk and jewels, you are but a woman. And in life's great straits and mighty griefs, you feel but one sorrow."
1: "And now," said Eliza, as she stood in the door, "I saw my husband only this afternoon, and I little knew then what was to come. They have pushed him to the very last standing place, and he told me today that he was going to run away. Do try, if you can, to get word to him. Tell him how I went and why I went, and tell him I'm going to try and find Canada. You must give my love to him, and tell him if I never see him again." She turned away and stood with her back to them for a moment, and then added in a husky voice, "Tell him to be as good as he can, and try and meet me in the kingdom of heaven. Call Bruno in there," she added. "Shut the door on him, poor beast. He mustn't go with me."
0: A few last words and tears, a few simple adieus and blessings, and clasping her wondering and affrighted child in her arms, she glided noiselessly away. End of chapter 5.

Abraham Lincoln proclaimed, "We are a government of the people, by the people, and for the people, not of the corporations, by the corporations, and for the corporations." He also observed, "You can fool all of the people some of the time and some of

0: 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I don't know about you, but I'm tired of all the nonsense and negativity floating around online and on the airwaves. 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
1: I wrote this song in response to Richmond, north of Richmond. I think his heart's in the right place, but it is corporate kings, not social welfare, that's keeping you down. Here we go.

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1: Everyone shines, given the right lighting. Susan Cain.
2: This is Green Street, the environmental health show, greenstreetnews.org, Patty and Doug Wood, and our worldwide network of experts who come to you each week to bring you up to date on what they're learning about things in the environment that can be harmful and how you can protect yourself and your family in this increasingly toxic world. Welcome back. A lot of the issues we talk about here on Green Street involve air quality. The air around petrochemical plants in what has become known as Cancer Alley in Louisiana, or the air quality in congested metropolitan areas and its impact on asthma rates, or the air quality in house fires where the air is filled with toxins from burning plastic building materials. But we haven't talked about the air inside your car, or at least not until today. On this edition of Green Street, we'll talk with the great green chemistry pioneer, Dr. Arlene Blum, about the startling discovery she and her team made when they tested the air inside cars for toxic chemicals. That's coming up in just a few minutes here on Green Street, but first, some of the headlines of the week. Patty, what do you got for us this week?
3: Good news.
2: Really?
3: Yes, this is from the BBC.
2: Okay.
3: This is a project to build a giant island providing enough energy for 3 million households has been given the green light by Denmark's politicians.
2: We're going to build an island.
3: Oh, wait. The world's first energy island will be as big as 18 football fields, but there are hopes to make it 3 times that size. It will serve as a hub for 200 giant offshore wind turbines. It is the biggest construction project in Danish history, costing an estimated $34 billion.
2: Wow.
3: Situated 50 miles out to sea, the artificial island would be at least half owned by the state, but partly also by the private sector. It will not just supply electricity for Danes, but for other neighboring countries' electricity grids, too. And although those countries have not yet been detailed, the UK could benefit, as well as Germany and the Netherlands.
2: Hmm.
3: Green hydrogen would also be provided for use in shipping, aviation, industry, and heavy transport. Under Denmark's Climate Act, the country has committed to an ambitious 70% reduction. 70% reduction.
2: And they're not walking away from it.
3: By 2030, and to becoming CO2 neutral by 2050. Last December, it announced it was ending all new oil and gas exploration in the North Sea.
2: Hmm.
3: Energy Minister Dan Jorgensen said the country was simply, quote, changing the map, unquote. And Professor Ostergaard from the Technical University of Denmark said, quote, this is gigantic. It's the next big step for the Danish wind turbine industry. We were leading on land, and then we took the step offshore, and now we are taking the step with energy islands. So it'll keep the Danish industry in a pioneering position, end quote.
2: I'm trying to picture this thing. This is an island of, what, they got solar and they've got wind.
3: That's
2: it. And they're going to not only power themselves, but provide enough power for other countries as well.
3: The plan is for the island to grow from an initial 120,000 square meters in size to 460,000 square meters. Danish politicians across the spectrum have given their backing to the plan. Former Energy Minister Rasmus Petersen of the Social Liberal Party said energy islands had begun, quote, as a radical vision, end quote.
2: Yeah.
3: But there was now a broad agreement to turn it into a reality.
2: This is so cool. This is just a great, great thing.
3: It's unbelievable. A smaller energy island is already being planned off Bornholm in the Baltic Sea to the east of mainland Denmark. Agreements have already been signed for electricity to be provided from there to Germany, Belgium, and the Netherlands.
2: This is so cool. This is just a great,
3: thing. It's unbelievable. A smaller energy island is already being planned off Bornholm in the Baltic Sea to the east of mainland Denmark. Agreements have already been signed for electricity to be provided from there to Germany, Belgium, and the Netherlands.
2: Meanwhile, here in the United States, it's drill, baby, drill. Take all of our money out of sustainable energy, and let's go with oil.
3: And I have another article that discusses our situation.
2: Okay.
3: This is from Inside Climate News. 20 years after An Inconvenient Truth, Al Gore grapples with the big wrinkle of AI.
2: Okay.
3: To meet the challenge presented by a rapidly warming world, Gore said it will take more than cheap talk. It's going to take action. Given the white-knuckled grasp of fossil fuel funders over public officials, he said, that transition won't happen without a struggle and won't happen overnight. Instead, it will take the commitment of Americans of all color, class, and creed to secure the policy changes needed to ensure a stable future. Across the country, communities have come together to oppose the power and water-hungry data centers that power AI technology as the nation's tech behemoths dash to secure their place in the race for AI supremacy. In 2025, giant tech companies like Google, Amazon, Microsoft, and Meta accounted for about half of clean power purchase agreements globally, according to a report by Bloomberg.
2: Can't we just say if you want to build a data center, you have to find your own energy?
3: You have to provide your own renewable energy.
2: And not nuclear.
3: That's right. You have to provide your own renewable energy to
2: build a data center.
3: Absolutely.
2: Easy for us to say, of course. But
3: the construction of AI data centers across the country may be inevitable, Gore suggested, so the goal should be to encourage tech developers to co-locate renewables at the data center sites.
2: Bingo.
3: Gore said he prefers incentivizing the co-location of clean energy production to other strategies, including that of Maine's legislature, which recently passed a moratorium on new data centers in the state that was later vetoed by Governor Janet Mills.
2: That first line you read about the white-knuckled grasp that these companies have on
3: politicians.
2: Well, I'm not sure what you're going to do about it when you've got the entire executive branch, you know, pushing everybody toward fossil fuel and the oil and gas companies reaping the benefits and, you know, taking the tax breaks and everything else and cutting subsidies for sustainable energy. You know, it's going to be tough. We're going to have to count on countries like Denmark to do the right thing.
3: That's right.
2: Crazy. All right. Thanks, Patty.
3: You're welcome. Government regulations are usually adopted to protect the public from harm. We regulate contaminants in our food supply. We regulate air quality, or we used to. We regulate water quality, and we regulate vehicles of all kinds. But sometimes, instead of protecting us, those regulations actually expose us to potential harm. Take, for example, the regulations for chemical flame retardants in the foam cushions in automobiles. By regulation, they have to be there. But because of that regulation, tens of millions of Americans are being exposed to known carcinogenic chemicals every time they get in and drive away.
2: Dr. Arlene Blum is a biophysical chemist, author, mountaineer, and executive director of the Green Science Policy Institute, as well as a research associate in chemistry at UC Berkeley. She and her colleagues recently published a study documenting the existence of toxic chemicals in virtually every car they tested. Patty and I had a chance to speak with Dr. Blum last week, and we started our conversation talking about how she became involved in the whole issue of flame retardant chemicals. Here's our interview with Dr. Arlene Blum.
4: The story began actually on a high mountain in India where I was climbing a mountain called Trishul. It was 23,000 feet, little known, with America's best young rock climber and environmentalist. And we did not know that the summit had a cornice where the snow is just over air. And there was a 5,000-foot drop, and he stood there and fell to his death.
2: Oh, my God.
4: And I decided I wanted to do something in his memory for the environment. And I'm told that the flame retardants in kids' pajamas was a concern and that nobody wanted to study it because it was too practical in those days. You know, scientists just, they didn't study practical things much. And so I thought I would study it in his memory. So all the kids were wearing pajamas that were treated with this flame retardant called Tris, and it was 10% of the weight of the textile.
5: Wow.
4: And we found a little girl whose mom had bought her pajamas in the UK. So we asked if she could wear Tris pajamas and collect urine, which we did. And the first day the child wore the Tris pajamas, there were Tris breakdown products in her urine that were known cancer-causing chemicals. And every day she wore the pajamas, the level went up. She stopped wearing them, the level went down. So that meant the chemicals were going from the pajamas into the child.
2: Yep.
5: Through skin absorption.
4: Yeah, mildly the pajamas. You know, we don't really know. Mm-hmm. But chemicals that we eat, you know, foods, drugs, pesticides, things we eat are regulated. And then other things, like flame retardants, almost no regulation. So then we did a screen to see if the chemicals changed DNA, if it was a mutagen. because that meant it was likely to be a carcinogen, and it was one of the strongest mutagens we'd measured. And indeed, it also proved later to be cancer-causing. And so in those days where we had unified media, the professor I was working with was very good at media, and somehow the week after the paper came out, we were on the Today Show, Good Morning America, and NBC Morning News, the three networks. And every parent in America knew. You probably remember.
6: Yeah, absolutely. Sure.
4: So everyone in the country knew, and everyone thought it was a bad idea. And 3 months later, the TRIS was gone from the kids' pajamas. Right. And I thought, that problem solved. But what I didn't know is it was still in our furniture and our cars. And so then I did many other things, climbed mountains, had adventures. 26 years later, I came back. My daughter is starting college. I thought, I want to go back to science, but I haven't done science for 26 years. Maybe I can wash test tubes in the lab. And I learned that the same TRIS that had been in the kids' pajamas was in everybody's furniture.
6: Oh, man.
4: And that was much harder. We had legislation, the Safer Sofa Act, and our legislation always got defeated. And the reason the flame retardants were in the furniture was it was not a good standard. With flame retardants, it's all about what's the standard. And the standard said that foam wouldn't burn when exposed to like a candle flame or a very small flame for 12 seconds. But if you think about dropping a candle on your couch, the fabric burns first and you have more than a candle flame, and then the foam burns right away.
6: Yeah.
4: And foam with flame retardants gives off way more smoke, toxic gases.
5: Sure.
4: Much more dangerous. So there was really no fire safety benefit.
6: So the standard was just bogus.
4: Bad standard. I think when they did it, maybe they didn't know. It was in the 70s, and they thought there's fire, so let's put flame retardants in things, and nobody really realized it didn't work.
6: What could go wrong? You know, if we can stop fires, that would be a good thing, right?
4: Hmm. Right. But then it was really hard to change the standard. We had a number of bills, and they always failed, even though we were going to increase fire safety without flame retardants by stopping most fires in the fabric before it reached the flammable foam. Mm-hmm. And a local journalist, in the beginning I was working for free. I had just come back to this. I didn't have an organization. And a local journalist documented $23 million spent in Sacramento lobbying against our work.
6: Which wow.
4: Was pretty ugly. Because California was the only place that had a flammability standard, but it was followed across all of the U.S. and Canada.
5: Right.
4: So everybody had these chemicals in their bodies, the flame retardants. And one flame retardant that was mostly used for about 25 years, there have been numerous human epidemiology studies that the average American child has lost 4 IQ points. And do you know what that says about our population? That somebody calculated that's $266 billion a year of lost productivity, but it's also lost possibility for people.
5: In a single child, it doesn't seem like much, but over an entire society, we're talking about a major neurological impact, yeah.
4: And worse than that, a study a year ago comparing people with high levels and lower levels, the people with the highest levels were 4 times as likely to die of cancer. So huge contributor to cancer, neurological impairments, and it also potentially contributes to diabetes, obesity, a whole lot of things, really bad things. So
5: hormone disruptors too, right?
4: The hormone disruptors,
5: right. Hormone disruptors, yeah.
4: So it took about 8 years to get the flame retardants out of California, changed the standards so the flame retardants weren't needed. Meanwhile, we had gotten all the different industries on our side. They all knew the flame retardants didn't work because they had to do testing, but they didn't know how harmful they were. And when they learned how harmful they were, we had home furniture, commercial furniture, the juvenile products, the foam industry, the textile industry. They all were helping us against the chemical industry, who had a lot of money.
6: It was.
4: But ultimately, the standard changed in California. And then there were a lot of efforts over 6 or 7 years to change the national standard, because even though the California standard had changed, there still could be efforts to make a new standard.
5: And the California standard wasn't officially a U.S. standard.
4: But it was
5: followed. They were just doing it because it was the only standard that was around.
4: So anyway, we kept trying.
5: And Canada. I'm surprised. I didn't know Canada was following that standard.
4: Well, the furniture market would be the same. They did not make their furniture for Canada.
5: Yeah, I didn't think about it.
4: One of my favorite Canadian colleagues, Miriam Diamond at the University of Toronto, got Consumer Watch, a really good program up in Canada, to bring in a noted fire scientist. And first they showed foam with and without flame retardants, and the foam with the flame retardants didn't burn for 12 seconds. But then they made a chair of the two foams, and they burned the same, except the one with the flame retardants gave off way more smoke.
5: So they had that more toxic chemicals. Wow. Yeah.
4: Which is why we actually have firefighters always on our side.
5: Sure. Absolutely.
4: They don't like those toxic exposures. You know, firefighters are healthy young people, and they have cancer is their major thing they're afraid of.
5: Major. And it's not just the flame retardants, but firefighters, I mean, not to get into it, but they're also exposed to PFAS in their turnout gear.
4: Well, we could discuss that.
5: That is really interesting. I didn't know that backstory.
4: So the story on the National Standard is we never could get it passed, but then the first COVID relief bill, which is thousands of pages, the last sentence is called the COVID Work From Home Safety Act. And it said the California standard will become the national standard.
6: Wow. And
4: from each side of the aisle in the Senate, somebody from Wicker and from Blumenthal, staffers who I knew, late at night, just before it passed, put in
5: usually they're putting in bad stuff.
6: That's right.
5: Before it's voted on. But that was a coup.
4: So then it became the national standard, and that stopped the trouble. So meanwhile, the California Flammability Standard had also applied to all these children's products. Mm-hmm. In fact, one way we got a lot of attention, we did a scientific paper where we looked at 100 children's products, and 85 of them had these chemicals. You know, there'd be a children's changing pad that was 15% Tris, or a breastbone nursing pillow with organic cotton cover, and inside was a known carcinogen. Anyways, but when the standard changed in California, they exempt all the children's products. So you did not have to put flame retardants in nursing pillows, strollers, high chairs, but they could not exempt children's car seats.
5: Right.
4: Because that's governed by the National Highway Traffic Safety Authority, NHTSA.
5: Mm. Okay.
4: So we started talking to them about children's car seats over 10 years ago. And somehow they said somewhere there's a child whose life has been saved, because it's just a little foam under the child. And if you think of a car fire, you know, with an exploding gas tank or a one-way electric battery, a little foam under the child is not going to do anything.
5: But not going to save the child.
4: Found my little cousins taking the day-old Cheerios out between the folds of their car seat when they were getting. So I would say, don't let them eat in your car seat. And the mom's like, what? Anyway, so we started working on car seats, and then suddenly we realized it was the car. And so we got together, the person we've worked with, Heather Stapleton at Duke, had looked at children's products. And so we collected 100 people on my mailing list, volunteered to hang silicon bands from the rearview mirror for a week so they would see what was in the air in their cars, and then to reach under the seat and pull out a little bit of foam and send it to us so we could analyze what was in the foam. And all the cars had Tris in the air. 101 cars from 22 brands, all the brands. So you can't shop your way out of this.
6: Yeah.
4: So that was 2 years ago. So why are there flame retardants in our cars? It's because in 1972, a standard was passed by the National Highway Traffic Safety Authority. Again, a small open flame standard. Back in the day, you know, people smoked and maybe they dropped cigarettes and matches in 1972, but they don't anymore. You know, car fires are usually e-battery running away or a gas tank exploding, and that flame retardant is just going to make the fire smokier and more dangerous. And so we partnered with the International Association of Firefighters, who are concerned about their members' health, and Consumer Reports, who really cares about healthy cars. And they're great partners. With Consumer Reports, we did a petition to get the cancer-causing chemicals out of my cars, and we have 40,000 signatures. And we got 70 organizations, and we submit the petition to the National Highway Traffic Safety Authority, but we really have not heard back. And they have many, many mandates, So this is the year to try to do something. So every 5 years, agencies get reauthorized. And so 2026 is the Surface Transportation Reauthorization. And that's when Congress can tell the agency, NHTSA, to do things.
6: Okay.
4: And they all have, people have a lot of priorities, you know, like Consumer Reports has a, they really care about cars and they have a lot of priorities, but they're helping and the firefighters are helping. And so we have been working to get strong supporters on both sides of the aisle because that's what you need.
5: Absolutely.
6: Right.
4: And quite wonderful. We've had leadership from the Republicans on this, which is good. We have a short 10-minute PowerPoint that we've shared one at a time with people who are on the appropriate committees and just about everybody who sees it. Because as you can imagine, a standard that's 52 years old, there's no proof of any benefit. And when you think about the loss of IQ in our children and the cancer and who knows what else, for no fire safety benefit, it would seem like a no-brainer that you could do a better standard, you know, 52 years later. So anyway, to our delight, on Earth Day, Morgan Griffith, who's a Republican from Virginia, who's the chairman of the House Committee on Energy and Commerce, and Matsui from California, who's ranking member of Committee on Energy and Commerce, submit the Motor Vehicle Flammability Standard Study Act of 2026. And this just raises the profile. It really isn't going to pass, but having legislation raises the profile for the reauthorization.
6: So you're not asking for a new regulation. You're asking to update a current standard. Is that right?
4: Well, and in fact, the Senate version, which is so far all Democrats, unfortunately, does ask to update the regulation. But the Republicans said if you included updating the regulation, we would have to oppose it. Mm. But we're happy to study it. And that's actually okay because you need to get started. And before you can update it, you need to have a better standard. You know, the Republicans say, well, let's just throw it away. We like to get rid of regulation. And I'm like, you can't get rid of fire safety regulation because the flame retardant industry, even if it's a regulation that does nothing, you have to, you have to get another one. And it, you know, if we can come up with a better regulation. So I think at this point, studying it raises the, it starts doing something. It's been, 54 years where nothing has been done. So to me, having good bipartisan support from important committee chair in the House. So we have both Republicans and Democrats who are the chair of the committees who are on the press release, making very nice statements in support.
5: That's great.
4: That will translate, we hope, into their strong support during the reauthorization, which is what we really need. It's always more complicated, but still, it happened on Earth Day, so it was very exciting.
6: That's cool.
5: Cars, I want to know about the electronics industry. Have you even decided how you're going to approach them?
4: So what we do is we first do a scientific study.
5: Right.
4: And I was advised to have it paid for by the state of California, not, you know, if it's paid for by government, that's viewed. And so fortunately, the California Energy Commission has a contract with Sandia National Lab to do studies on batteries. And we have started with our first study is comparing the burning behavior of lithium ion batteries with plastic that does and does not have flame retardants. And what we find, no surprise, is they burn, because by the, remember these flame retardants give you a small open flame. Like your TV case has to be about 25% flame retardant to give you about a 30 second pause. So if you have a lithium ion battery running away, it doesn't do anything, but it makes a lot more smoke when the flame retardants burn.
5: Or toxic when it burns.
4: So it's, so there's more smoke and not much difference in behavior. But interestingly enough, my same Canadian friend Miriam, the one who did the great programs on Consumer Watch, said, you know, nobody really knows what's given off when you burn a lithium ion battery and that would be really interesting. And she found a couple great analytic chemists in Canada who for free are going to develop techniques and analyze what's being given off and the people at Sandia, because it's really important to know that. Yeah. So they're going to collect the gas and, you know, wipe out the inside of the chamber and send it all to these chemists in Canada who are going to analyze it. So we'll be both comparing the batteries cases with and without flame retardants, but also learn what's given off when you burn a lithium ion battery, which turns out the people at the Energy Commission who are funding it were thrilled when I said we were going to do this extra experiment. So we'll see. It's cool. Slow though. Doing peer reviewed science takes a while.
6: Sure.
5: Yeah.
4: And the thing we started working on was e-bike batteries because
5: I remember that.
4: Yeah, talked to you about that. Yeah. And so this New York City made legislation that e-bike batteries had to be regulated, which is great, but it was done by Underwriters Laboratory, who, they make a lot of money from flammability standards, so they always put flammability standards in. So the standard they came up with was really good in terms of no counterfeit batteries, you know, things that will stop things if it gets too hot, but they required flame retardant plastic around the batteries, which it is really a problem, because if you think back to, you know, the famous black plastic spatula, you know, that everybody throw away my spatula. The answer is not throw away your spatula. It's don't put flame retardants in your black plastic. And if you do, don't put it in the global recycling market.
6: Mm-hmm.
4: Right. But they're starting to, that's why we're doing this. They're starting to make Underwriters Laboratory standards for everything that has a lithium ion battery that will require flame retardants. And then what do you do with the plastic?
6: Yeah.
4: You know, it can end up in the global recycling market, and then it's in your soup spoon and your soup. So anyway,
5: Things, yes. Okay, so, you know, I'm just concerned about the electronics thing, because the electronics casings have it in it, and everybody in the world today has electronics in their homes and also in their cars. I mean, that's a component of it, of the car's flame retardant problem.
4: Yeah, well, maybe like if it's around the motor, which gets hot, if there are things that get, we actually went late at night to the second floor of Target with an XRF where you can measure for at least halogenated flame retardants. And we measured, this was about a couple of years ago, but we measured many, many small electronics.
5: Yeah.
4: And we were very pleased to see only the iron had flame retardants in the plastic at that point. And it makes sense for an iron, you know, but where it gets hot.
6: Sure. Yeah.
4: And none of the others did. So that was 2 years ago. But they are in process of making these standards that will require the flame retardants in the plastic. But, you know, the Consumer Product Safety Commission, there are five commissioners, and usually three are of the president's party and two are of the other party.
6: Wow.
4: And the three of the other party were all, from the last administration, were all fired. And one of the president's party was fired. So there's only one person there.
6: Oh, jeez. Arlene, before I let you go, I just want to ask you, so do you drive your car with the windows open now?
4: I do air it out, and I don't put the air on recycle. That's what you can do.
6: So good advice for drivers, to open the windows, air the car out, and don't recycle the air.
4: If you can, we found levels in the summer in warm states, the levels of the chemicals were twice as high. So probably better if you can park in the garage or the shade than in the sun, because it pushes it out more. And I guess just air out your car. You know, we all are exposed to bad chemicals and we just have to minimize the exposure. But the real way to do this is you have to change the standard. You know, everyone when I talk, they say, oh, we're going to ban a flame. You know, that doesn't work. Banning flame retardants doesn't work. There's always another one.
6: Yeah,
4: so you have to change the standard. And that's really hard. You know, this is a baby step, but at least it's better than has happened for the last 54 years.
2: Dr. Arlene Blum, biophysical chemist, author, mountaineer, and executive director of the Green Science Policy Institute, as well as a research associate in chemistry at UC Berkeley. 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

0: 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Elsewhere in California, in Red Bluff and Redding on KFOI and Round Mountains, KKRN. Up in Oregon on the Central Coast on KYAQ, Cottage Grove's Queso, Eugene's KEPW, Lanchester, Pennsylvania's W News, Maui, Hawaii's KAKU. In Columbus, Ohio on WGRN, hope you all are voting up there. In Palinville, New York on WLPP, Rochester, New York's WRFZ, down in New Orleans on WHIV, out in Gallup, New Mexico on KNIZ, Concord, New Hampshire's WNHN, Fayetteville, Arkansas's KPSQ, in Seattle on KODX, Richmond, Virginia's WRWK, Fairmont, West Virginia's WEFR, Janesville, Wisconsin's WADR, and Minneapolis, St. Paul's AM 950 KTNF. 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Blanketing Planet Earth. I'm Brad Friedman, your friendly investigative blogger, journalist, troublemaker, muckraker, and all-around swell fellow, says me from bradblog.com. All right, I've got a guest joining us today momentarily, but some quick war news for the moment before we get to my guest. Last Friday, the 60-day clock ended on the U.S. War Powers Act time limit for president to send U.S. troops into war. At the end of 60 days, as of last Friday, Congress was required to either officially declare a war, order the end of the conflict, or extend that deadline for another 30 days. Our Congress, specifically the Republicans who hold majorities in both chambers, chose none of the above. That after the Trump administration claimed that the war that Trump unlawfully launched against Iran was officially, quote, terminated, according to Donald Trump. Actually, a day or so earlier, his defense secretary offered a completely different reason why Congress did not need to uphold their constitutional duty on this matter. Because, said Pete Hegseth, the shaky ongoing ceasefire with Iran had actually stopped the 60-day clock. They were in the middle of a ceasefire. That doesn't count against the 60 days.
1: Who knew?
0: Did you? Nobody knew. Hi, Desi Doyen.
1: Hi. That's a whole new interpretation.
0: Whole new invention, I should say.
1: Yeah.
0: That dude ought to work for the Supreme Court, as long as he's willing to make up all those inventions. Of course, that is not a thing, according to the federal statute. Not to mention, by the way, according to the Constitution, which the Trump administration has largely relegated to little more than a quaint, outdated, a suggestion pamphlet at this point since taking office. Indeed, Trump declared the war had been terminated, and both chambers of Congress were then quickly recessed for another, I think, week-long holiday. In truth, Trump's war with Iran has not been terminated. The Strait of Hormuz is still shut down. It is still blocking about 20% of the world's oil and natural gas from moving out of the Persian Gulf. Trump's counter-naval blockade of Iran ports, that also continues. And on Monday, the U.S. Navy began blowing up small Iranian boats in the Gulf, and Iran launched drone attacks on both American vessels in the Gulf and U.S. assets in the United Arab Emirates, all as global prices for oil remained elevated and even continued to rise, resulting in the highest average gas price for Americans in at least 4 years. The war is anything but terminated, unfortunately, despite Trump's attempts to pretend as much, to gas

lawful constitutional response to the corrupt, gaslighting Trump administration has now left to the American people, namely our right to take back the power of the people at the voting booth and begin what will necessarily be a very long unwinding, I'm afraid, of the shameful, destructive, corrupt Trump era. A renewal for America will come, I believe. I am still naive enough in any event to believe that it is still coming if we make it so, if we can make it so at the ballot box. As noted, that is where it begins. I'll have more on that, on the anti-democracy efforts by southern states and a concern about voting here in California based on data from the November special election last year on Prop 50 that I've been trying to get to for weeks. We will see if I'm able to get to it today. But speaking of restoring power to the people and elections here in California this year, and indeed an election that is likely to be very closely watched all across the country here in California this November, in March, let's start with Washington State, where in March, lawmakers up there agreed to create an income tax on high earners. They called it a millionaire's tax, at least the supporters did, that would generate close to $4 billion annually. It was signed at the end of the month by the state's Democratic governor, Bob Ferguson. Critics of the measure, yes, you guessed it, mostly millionaires and billionaires, those who get paid to echo their concerns, worry that it will lead to a wealth exodus from the state of Washington, a concern underlined before passage of the bill when one of Seattle's wealthiest residents, the former Starbucks chief executive Howard Schultz, said on social media that he was planning to move to Florida following the Amazon founder Jeff Bezos, who left Washington in 2023, well before Washington adopted the new millionaire's tax, which is the state's first income tax at all. Washington is one of just nine states that had not, at least until now, taxed income. And economists had consistently described the state's tax model, which relies on sales and business taxes, as among the most regressive in the country. The new measure will impose a 9.9% annual tax on personal earnings over $1 million, projected to affect about 20,000 households in Washington state, as lawmakers are working toward closing a budget gap that is estimated to be at $10 to $12 billion over the next 4 years. Voters in Washington have rejected an income tax 10 different times since 1933, the first attempt to have an income tax in Washington. But public sentiment in the state has been turning against the wealthy, according to the New York Times last March. In 2024, voters there refused to overturn a capital gains tax on stock and bond profits over $250,000, which legislators had created several years earlier. Last fall, residents of Seattle and several of its suburbs elected slates of progressive candidates who talked openly about, yes, wealth distribution. During floor debates on the millionaire's tax back in March, state lawmakers noted that many of the state's affluent taxpayers had benefited from Donald Trump's huge federal tax cuts that mostly went to the wealthy and corporations. Quote, maybe they won't mind contributing here at home, said Brianna Thomas, a Democratic State House member from West Seattle. Maybe they'll be happy to stay here and invest in the community that has given them the opportunity to thrive. We will see. On the other side of the country, in April, the great state of Maine adopted a new budget for the 2026-2027 fiscal year that includes one of the most progressive changes to the state's tax structure in years, with the addition of a 2% surtax on individual incomes above $1 million per year. It's expected to bring in about $160 million over the next 2 years. The tax will affect roughly 2,600 people, or 0.4% of Maine taxpayers. Polling last month from the Maine People's Resource Center found that 69% of those

0: surveyed regardless of political affiliations, actually supported increasing taxes on individuals making more than $1 million in annual income. Maura Pillsbury, the state and local tax policy analyst with the Maine Center for Economic Policy, described the inclusion of the millionaire's tax as the fulfillment of a promise to Mainers. Quote, "This surcharge will generate hundreds of millions of dollars for workers, families, and students," she said in a statement. "Mainers have been clear they want a tax system that is fair, and they want that money invested in their kids and their communities." Maine and Washington join a number of other largely Democratic-controlled states, including California, Massachusetts, New Jersey, New York, Maryland, Minnesota, and the District of Columbia, which have all instituted some form of a surtax on millionaires. And here in California, last week, supporters of a new ballot measure that, if adopted this November, would similarly tax the rich, not millionaires, but in this case, only billionaires, and by the way, only one time. Well, supporters of that measure say that they have now collected enough signatures to qualify the one-time billionaires tax for this November's ballot. What AP describes as a, quote, controversial proposal is backed by the Service Employees International Union, Healthcare Workers West, and would impose a one-time 5% tax on individuals whose net worth exceeds $1 billion. If they were living in the state of as of January 1, 2026. So if they have moved since then, they would still be taxed 5% on their net worth that is above $1 billion one time only. The goal is to generate $100 billion in revenue for the state of California. It would largely be used to offset federal funding cuts to health care for low-income people. Quote, "California's health is at stake," said Liz Perlman, the executive director of a chapter of the American Federation of State, County, and Municipal Employees, a major labor union. "Hospitals are closing and people will die," she said. Why? So billionaires can get another tax cut that they don't need. The California Secretary of State must still verify the signatures for this measure and officially place it on the ballot. Backers say that they collected more than 1.5 million signatures in favor, however. Well over the 875,000 required here. If the measure goes before voters in November, it could prompt one of the costliest ballot fights ever and will draw national attention as a litmus test for voter attitudes on raising taxes on the rich. The super rich in this case. Vermont Senator Bernie Sanders, for example, has already campaigned in support of the idea. Meanwhile, Google founder Sergey Brin has already donated $57 million of his own money to a political campaign committee called Building a Better California to try and defeat this measure. This group is backing a variety of initiatives designed to blunt the billionaire's tax. It raised over $90 million. Counting Brin's contribution from fewer than one dozen donors. Fewer than a dozen donors. I would add, who seem to have millions of extra dollars, I guess, just lying around to spend on political campaigns to prevent them from having to pay more taxes to a state in which they live and where they have been able to make not millions of dollars, but actually billions of dollars. Of course, that's their right to campaign for or against anyone or anything they like. The corrupted U.S. Supreme Court via Citizens United and related decisions has allowed these billionaires to spend as much money as they like on political campaigns because, as the court told us, well, money is simply speech. It just turns out that a few dozen of these folks happen to own a lot more free speech than you do or than I do. And of course, they're willing to use that speech slash money to lie to you about their campaign against the billionaire's one-time tax in the Golden State. Back in March, before the supporters of the billionaire's tax had even gathered enough signatures to qualify the measure for the ballot this November, Californians were opening their mailboxes and text messages to find petitions that they were being urged to sign if they oppose waste and fraud in government spending. Well, who doesn't oppose waste and fraud in government spending? Sure, I'll sign on to that, right? Quote, government has wasted billions of our tax dollars on homelessness and many other failed programs with little to show for it, the mailings proclaimed. We can't even afford more. We can't afford more wasteful spending, it said. Recipients' signatures would then go to qualify a measure that will appear on California's November ballot, maybe, that, according to the details explained in the very small print, will require any new tax laws to conform to existing tax laws. Oh, that's all. These missives, as Harold Meyerson reported at the American Prospect back in March, were sent by a committee formed by another committee that was formed by, yes, you guessed it, Google's Sergey Brin and friends to negate the other ballot measure for which signatures were then also being gathered, the one that would establish the one-time 5% wealth tax on California billionaires. Of course, writes Meyerson, nothing in the mailings or the texts even made reference to the wealth tax proposal, but that, of course, was their raison d'etre. This and kindred communities, he writes, have been reportedly developing other such fraudulent ballot measures that could somehow negate a wealth tax if the one that they were texting around in March had failed to do the trick. Kind of makes you wonder, observes Meyerson, if the information you get from Googling is as jam-packed with misinformation as Mr. Google's message to California voters. Joining us now is Harold Meyerson, who we talked to late last year about this one-time tax on billionaires initiative as it was just getting off the ground. Harold is editor-at-large at the American Prospect magazine. He previously served as executive editor for the LA Weekly. He's a contributor to the Los Angeles Times and other national publications. Oh, Mr. Meyerson, welcome back to the broadcast, sir.
1: Always good to be here, Brad.
0: Delighted to have you. So let's start with this stealth campaign against the billionaire tax by Google founder Sergey Brin, pushing a measure that would mandate, quote, any new tax laws in California must conform to existing tax law. Well, that sounds fine. Harold, what does that mean exactly? It sounds reasonable enough. What's wrong with it? Who could possibly be against that?
1: Anyone who's for the wealth tax should be against that, because the whole purpose and meaning of that initiative campaign that Sergey Brin and his buddies are funding is to negate the wealth tax. And the way California initiatives work, if this appears on the same ballot as the wealth tax in November, mm-hmm. and its adherents, its the people who sponsored it, say that it, too, has collected 1.5 million signatures, so it's likely it will appear on the same ballot. Whichever measure gets more votes than the other becomes the law. So it's either the wealth tax or the negation of wealth taxes. Only the wealth tax is, publicly advertising what it's about, whereas the Brin ballot measure does everything possible to conceal it. And I have one L.A. anecdote.
0: Yeah.
1: Last time I was visiting L.A., that was maybe 6 weeks ago or so, mm-hmm. I was walking with a friend around the Silver Lake Reservoir. It was a lovely day, and there were two signature gatherers who had a whole bunch of initiatives stacked in a pile. And the one on top was the wealth tax, and that was what they were advertising and stopping people and saying, would you like to sign the wealth tax?
0: In favor of the wealth tax.
1: In favor of the wealth tax.
0: Right.
1: I am not any longer a California resident, mm-hmm. but the friend I was walking with did, in fact, sign that. And then they went through everything in the pile, and they got to this wealth, this waste, fraud, and abuse initiative, and asked her to sign that. And I said, whoa, wait a minute. Do you know that this negates the wealth tax? Well, they didn't. I tended to believe that they did not know that.
0: Mm-hmm.
1: But, the way the signature gathering industry works you get paid at a different rate for each ballot measure that you get somebody to sign.
0: Mm-hmm.
1: And of course, the one that was paying the highest was the one that Sergey Brin and company had financed. So they were explaining that.
0: Mm-hmm.
1: But you know, how many people who were passing by and attracted by the prospect of signing the measure that would put the wealth tax on the ballot, then in all reasonable ignorance, yep, sign the one that would negate the wealth tax. So right, just to give you some sense of how this all works.
0: And it's clearly going to get even more confusing between now and November, I suspect. I've already seen ads, demanding no tax on personal property, which seems to be the Brin measure here. And, we hear this, and if I'm a homeowner, I don't want a tax on my personal property. They just don't state in these ads that only billionaires would have to pay such a tax. And by the way, only one time, but it would only apply if you have $1 billion or more. But that has not stopped these people from saying, save California, no tax on personal property.
1: Right. And of course, they argue that the wealth tax is unprecedented. Well, a property tax is a wealth tax. Everybody who owns a home is essentially paying a wealth tax, with the relative limited means that are available to homeowners, much less renters whose rent depends in part on the property tax that the landlord has to pay. So wealth taxes are fine, apparently, for the general public and are routinely inflicted, and nobody raises the issue that, well, this is a wealth tax and shouldn't be done. But apply it to, the investments of the state's 200-some-odd billionaires, some of them very odd, and you get, a cry of protest that wealth taxes are unheard of. Well, of course, they're as common as blades of grass. It's just that they're on people's homes and apartments.
0: And folks are, those folks are living on that money. They may not be, selling off their stocks to pay for their home mortgages. What they do is they go to the bank and they take out a loan against those assets, and then they live on that loan money, and they pay that loan money back with the increase of their assets that are on the market and so forth. So, I mean, shouldn't we at a minimum, when they do that trick, because they pay no taxes, as I understand it, on that that loaned money, that borrowed money, shouldn't they have to pay a tax on that? Wouldn't that make sense? Wouldn't that go some way towards leveling the playing field here?
1: It would, but really what the wealth tax is about is simply addressing the massive upward redistribution of income and wealth that has completely obliterated the once upon a time broadly shared prosperity of the three decades after World War II. We see this in virtually the behavior of every corporation that sells things to the public. All the airlines are enlarging their first class and business classes because those people usually have enough stock so that they have discretionary right, income.
0: Yep.
1: And can, pay higher. And people who fly coach have proportionately less income, and they're no longer even marketing to them. Same with automobiles. Mm. The median cost of a new car in the United States is now $50,000,
0: right,
1: which is beyond the means of, the average American household when you factor in what a monthly loan payment would have to be. There's about a $200 gap per month between what that household could afford and what they'd have to pay for a new car loan payment. And again, this is because, this is the reasonably rational decision of the car companies that they can make more money selling fewer high-priced cars to the rich than the kind of marketing that used to be the hallmark of American automakers that, you sell Chevys to people with limited amount of money and Cadillacs to the people with a lot of money. Now they're just selling the Cadillacs. So the wealth tax really is intended to reflect this particular massive change in the American economy. It used to be that the top 10% did 33% of all consumer spending in the United States, and broad middle did 50%. Now those figures are almost precisely reversed.
0: Yeah.
1: The top 10% is now doing 50% by value of the purchasing in the American economy, and the bottom 80% is back down to 30% of the buying in terms of the dollar value. So what things like the wealth tax, things like what the state of Washington mm-hmm. and the state of Maine have done are simply attempts to address where the money has gone, the money that we need to, just run a decent nation with occasionally affordable health care and retirement benefits and accessible public education and things like that.
0: Well, the idea of the money over the past 10, 20, really 40 years sort of moving to the top,
1: right.
0: 10%, 5%, that down to the 1%. You share an interesting data point from the New York Times in your recent piece on this one-time billionaire's tax, which is particularly of note given the tens of millions spent by a handful of billionaires against this measure. You write, you explain a study by the New York Times found that of all money donated to presidential, Senate, and House elections in 2024, 19% came from about 300 of America's a little more than 1,100 billionaires. By way of comparison, however, quote, in 2008, back before the Supreme Court opened the floodgates to limitless campaign funding and before dividends and buybacks swelled the coffers of those Americans whose coffers were already plenty big, billionaire campaign spending amounted to just 0.3% of all political donations back in 2008, 0.3% versus in 2024 when it was 19%. Isn't that alone, Harold Meyerson, an argument that the wealthy are not taxed nearly enough? A jump from 0.3 to 19% now? They have that much extra money after all of these huge tax cuts apparently sitting around that they can spend on politics to continue to give themselves more money, essentially?
1: Sure. And, what it also makes very clear, in case anyone needs to have it made clear, is that the massive upward redistribution of wealth and income is then followed by a massive upward redistribution of political power.
0: Right.
1: If you have 300 families essentially contributing 20% of everything spent at every level on the 2024 federal elections, are you really living, in a democracy? Is mm-hmm. there such a thing as equal justice before the law? I mm-hmm. mean, it erodes a great deal more than simply the economic fortunes of the vast majority of Americans. It erodes their political power. Mm-hmm. And, if anything, that's even a greater threat than the purely dollar and cents issue.
0: Now, Democratic Governor Gavin Newsom has joined some of those Silicon Valley tech moguls to oppose this particular measure. The fear apparently is that it will drive California's wealthiest residents out of the state, ultimately resulting in a loss of tax revenue for California, the opposite of what the measure is supposed to be achieving. Given that nearly half of California's personal income tax revenues come from the top 1% of earners, and some have already purchased properties out of the state in case this law passes and so forth, your response to those seemingly legitimate concerns?
1: Well, a couple of responses. First of all, Gavin Newsom, like the other Democratic governor of the second largest blue state, California being the largest, New York, Kathy Hochul.
0: Mm-hmm.
1: Kathy Hochul is dependent upon Wall Street financial contributions, and Gavin Newsom has been and will be dependent upon Silicon Valley financial contributions. So that's one issue. The other issue is Newsom is right in as much as a national wealth tax would be more effective than a state wealth tax. But, mm-hmm. This election is really almost about the whole idea of a wealth tax, and you ain't going to get a national wealth tax unless some states start enacting them. And, of course, if the billionaires want to move out of the United States, they have lost the legal ability to donate to political campaigns. So mm-hmm. that's a trade-off I would, you know, really welcome.
0: Well, that's a win-win right there. You go on to argue that the Gilded Age at this point pales in comparison to what we're seeing now, and that the legislative purchases by 1890 robber barons when it came to, you know, political contributions and so forth were a drop in the bucket compared to what we are now seeing in what Trump likes to call America's golden age. Is that a fair comparison, to what a handful of, I guess back then, millionaires, I don't know if they were billionaires or not, but millionaires back then were able to do. You're saying now what we're seeing just kind of blows that all
1: away?
0: Well,
1: I think the really interesting fact is that we can sort of cite who those prominent robber barons were. The first billionaire in this country was John D. Rockefeller, mm-hmm. with Andrew Carnegie not far behind. And you can name, you know, other people, the Huntington who built the railroads in California, and folks like that. But then in the middle of the 20th century, and given the New Deal's revision of the tax codes, it's very hard to find billionaires in the middle of the 20th century. Mm-hmm. You know, you'd get the very occasional oil man like Paul Getty or H.L. Hunt, but that was about it. And that coincides with the period of broadly shared prosperity, when a blue-collar worker with a union contract, you know, had a good chance of being able to buy a home, have two cars, and put a kid through college. You know, and we don't think of billionaires from the 1950s and 60s. It's hard to come up with any names. Yeah. It's when, you know, but that was when, under Eisenhower, if wealth over a certain point was taxed at a 91% rate, mm-hmm. during the Korean War. You know, it's under Trump, first under Reagan, then under W, and now under Trump, mm-hmm. the top tax rate has dropped down to, you know, in theory around 20%, and in practice usually around zero. And that's why we have so many billionaires. That's a major reason. So taxes have a heck of a lot to do with it, which is why the wealth tax is such a necessary part of getting back to, you know, an economy in which most Americans can live with a modicum of security.
0: And frankly, telling the truth about the wealth tax, I think, is really important. And helping people to understand just how folks are trying. Look, if you're against this, Gavin Newsom, for whatever reason, he's against it, fine. But if you're against it, understand what it is and why it is you're against it. Don't fall for the crap that I think we're going to see paid for by, you know, a handful of billionaires over the next 6, 8, 9 months leading up to November, trying to tell you that up is down and down is up, and that this bill is something other than it is. It is a tax on billionaires, $1 billion or more, for 5%, one time only. If you are not a billionaire, you got nothing to worry about, but you do have plenty to gain from such a tax being put in place here. Harold Meyerson, always a delight speaking with you, sir, and I'm sure you'll be covering this as it all moves forward. Harold is the editor-at-large of the American Prospect magazine, which you can find, of course, at prospect.org. Harold, great speaking with you, my friend. Look forward to the next time.
1: Good to be here, Brad. Thanks very much.
0: You bet. We'll take a quick break here, do we have a clip number of 4? We'll play this very quickly before we go to a break here. Here was Max Brooks, son of Mel Brooks, as a matter of fact, on a Bill Maher. I think we played this before. This was just in advance of the 2024, or during the 2024 presidential campaign, about the idea of taxing millionaires and billionaires.
2: It's not that we don't want Bezos to make billions of dollars. We do, but he can only make his billions because his trucks drive on roads that I pay for, that his workforce is educated in public schools that I pay for, that his drivers got driver's licenses and DMVs that I pay for, and the cops that protect his vans that I pay for, and the entire global supply chain is protected by the United States military that I, the taxpayer, pay for. So I am paying my fair share, and all I want is for billionaires to pay theirs.
0: Outrageous, isn't it? Let's take a quick break, and we'll come back with some more election news from here in California and around the rest of the country. We'll leave it at that and see what we can get to. I'm Brad Friedman, and you are listening to The Bradcast.
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0: Welcome back to the Bradcast. Brad Friedman from bradblog.com. All right, speaking of taxes and this year's California election, Ernie Canning, legal contributor at bradblog.com, has a piece on the fire right now that is sort of being taken by California's Democratic gubernatorial candidate Tom Steyer from the top GOP opponent in that California's governor's race over Steyer's call for a ballot referendum to let the people decide whether or not to remove what is called California's property transfer loophole. It's used by large corporations and industrial property owners to keep their property taxes down based on a 1978 referendum known as Prop 13, which was by and large meant to protect homeowners, not big commercial and industrial property owners. Steyer's refers to this property transfer loophole as the Trump loophole, in that Donald Trump himself is making hundreds of millions of dollars, if not billions, off that loophole in California tax law. Of course, as with the billionaires tax that we just discussed with Harold Meyerson, Republicans, including the leading GOP candidate for California Governor Steve Hilton, a former Fox News host, is just out and out lying about Steyer's proposal, claiming that Tom Steyer wants to remove Prop 13 tax protections from homeowners, when in fact he is calling for removing it from businesses, industrial property owners. So once again, because apparently their position is not popular, they have to lie about it. I mean, I think it's a legitimate argument to have, a legitimate debate to have. You don't have to go out and lie about it, but that is apparently what this Fox News host now running, leading the Republican side of the aisle for the California governor's race this year is trying to sell. Anyway, you can get more information on that. Check out Ernie Canning's new story today at our newly designed bradblog.com. Things are moving very fast. Meanwhile, in southern states that are run by the GOP, after the corrupt Republican Supreme Court majority's decision in Louisiana versus Calais last Wednesday, gutting one of the last protections for minority voters in the Voting Rights Act and effectively allowing majority-minority voting districts for the U.S. House, not to mention state and local races, to be gerrymandered out of existence. That is all now perfectly legal, apparently, so long as you say that you are doing it purely for partisan reasons, not racial ones. That makes it okay, I guess, according to this Supreme Court.
1: Yes, yeah, so as long as you don't, like, write down somewhere or say out loud on a telephone call that's being recorded or a radio show or anything, as long as you don't say, we're going to do a racism here,
0: yeah,
1: then it's
0: okay.
1: That,
0: it's totally fine. Even though, by the way, updates to the law and court trials over it and everything else have recently said, no, it's not a matter of whether somebody has said it was racist. It was whether it has an effect that is discriminatory. Anyway, on Friday, two Republican governors, following that ruling at the Supreme Court on Wednesday, two governors in the South called their legislatures back into immediate special session starting this week to redraw U.S. House maps in time for the 2026 midterms, maps that they hope will remove black legislators from Congress and replace them with white Republicans. I suppose they could be black Republicans, as long as they're Republican, that's the most important thing. On Friday, Alabama's Republican Governor Kay Ivey called a special session of the state legislature beginning today that looks likely to eliminate at least one of the state's two majority black districts in advance of this year's midterm elections. Republicans in the state, where their primary election is set for May 19, by the way, so overseas and military voting, that is already underway. They're already voting in that election in Alabama, and now the governor there is calling a special session to have the legislatures hold a special election for U.S. House districts under a different map. We'll just hold the election later. Never mind that vote that you already cast in this election. Alabama wants a do-over. They want different districts, even though voting is already underway. On Friday afternoon, also, Tennessee's Republican Governor Bill Lee called a special session of the legislature in the Volunteer State. That starts on Tuesday to eliminate the state's sole majority black district. The only one left, that would be the one in Memphis, and they want to do away with it in time for the midterm election in Tennessee. And, of course, in Louisiana, Republican Governor Jeff Landry's suspension of the primary for U.S. House races to give the state time to eliminate one or both majority black districts before the midterms caused confusion on the first day of early voting, which was on Saturday. His decision came in Wednesday, and on Saturday, in-person voting began. That is after mail-in voting had already been underway. But Republicans want a do-over in Louisiana again to allow them to write either one or two majority-minority districts completely out of existence in 2026 in a state which currently has six U.S. House districts. 20% of the state is black. Actually, I think it's 30% of the state is black in Louisiana. But there's just one or now zero districts to be drawn to allow minorities to elect a representative of their choosing, even while the voting under the other map is already ongoing. Meanwhile, at least two lawsuits have been filed in federal and state court challenging the governor's move there, which should be an easy challenge to win, after all, if the corrupted Republican Supreme Court followed their own precedent that they used time and time again of banning changes to voting too close to an election. They call it the Purcell Principle. It's been invoked in past years by the Supreme Court to prevent changes to laws too close to an election to avoid chaos, even if it would mean that a discriminatory law would remain in place for that election. Oh, thousands of people could be pushed out, unable to cast their ballot. Well, we could change that law, but it's too close to the election. Purcell principle. We can't do it. But now, is the Supreme Court going to let them change the law in the middle of an election? Kind of looks like they are. So we will see. It's just mind-blowing to me. Anyway, I received my California statewide mail-in voting ballot over the weekend. I suspect a lot of our listeners here in California did as well. There is an incredible, ridiculous, I would add, 71 candidates, if I counted it right, running in the all-in, all-party top two primary for governor this year, where all the parties run in one race and the top two go on to compete in a runoff, the general election in November. With Republicans seemingly now coalescing around former Fox News contributor Steve Hilton, and Democrats sort of all over the map. So it'll be an interesting race to watch and make sense of. I should note Tom Steyer seems to have taken the apparent lead, at least according to the pre-election polls among Democrats. Democrats had been very concerned about two Republicans potentially ending up as the two top vote getters because the Democrats are all split up among all of these candidates, with many progressives now encouraging folks to, you know what? Just wait and see if a consensus emerges for one of the many Democrats who are running as we get closer to Election Day and then vote for that one just to get a Democrat on the ballot. But recent reporting that we've been trying to get to for weeks now from the LA Times suggests do not wait too long to get that ballot back to your county. That is especially true, by the way, for rural voters who tend to vote for Republicans. As Democratic leaders in California challenge Donald Trump's latest effort to restrict the use of mail-in ballots, the LA Times reported a few weeks back, they also must grapple with a troubling development in the last election. That would be the special election last November. According to state data, a significant number of mail-in ballots arrived too late to be counted in the November 4 special election last year for Proposition 50. That was the Governor Gavin Newsom's successful measure to reconfigure the state's congressional districts in response to Trump's mid-decade redistricting schemes in Texas and elsewhere. Ballots came in late at an average of 4 times higher than that of the 2024 presidential election for some reason. Ironically, with rural counties where Trump and Republicans have the most support, seeing some of the biggest increases in late arriving ballots, according to the LA Times review. Quote, something changed, said Melvin Levy, who heads the Merced County Registrar of Voters, adding, quote, we don't like seeing late ballots, and if someone has made the effort to vote, we want to count it. Merced saw almost a 7-fold increase in late arriving mail ballots in the November election compared with the year before. Vote by mail ballots are considered late if they are not postmarked on or ahead of election day or do not arrive within 7 days of election day. So if you wait until the day before election, drop your ballot in the mailbox. Well, you used to be able to account that it would show up in 2 or 3 days. You had 7 days as long as it was postmarked prior to the election. Now, not anymore. Republicans currently have a case pending before the U.S. Supreme Court challenging a similar law in Mississippi that, if successful, it would likely end the counting of any ballots arriving after Election Day anywhere. No matter when they get postmarked, even if they get postmarked a month before the election, you drop them in the mail. If they don't show up until the day after election, well, they'll be thrown out. If the Republicans have their way here, and as the corrupted high court seems to be headed. But the issue appears here in California, according to the Times, to be linked to the U.S. Postal Service, which last year reduced the number of trips to pick up mail at post offices in mostly rural areas. Election officials warned before the November election last year that the Postal Service changes could delay the postmarking of ballots and lead to votes not being counted at all. During that election last year in California, an average of 8 out of every 1,000 vote-by-mail ballots was rejected by counties because they arrived too late. That according to the Secretary of State. In the 2024 general election, just 1 year earlier, which included the presidential race, an average of just 2 out of every 1,000 vote-by-mail ballots were rejected for being late. So we've gone from 2 in 2024 to 8 in 2025. That's an average quadrupling of late discounted ballots in 2025 as compared to 2024, and yes, disproportionately in rural counties. In Kern County, for example, a little bit over 3,300 mail-in ballots, or nearly 2% of returned mail-in ballots, were not counted in last year's special election because they arrived too late. A lot of races are determined by less than 2%. In 2024, that number was just 332 ballots, 0.14%. So we went from 332 ballots during a presidential race when the turnout was higher, 332 ballots being tossed out in 24, to 3,300 in 2025. In Riverside County, almost 6,000 ballots, or nearly 1% of those mailed in, were deemed too late to be counted, more than double the number of late ballots that were rejected in 2024. Postal Service spokesperson Kathy Purcell recommended that voters mail their ballot a week in advance and of when it must be received by election officials to ensure that it arrives on time. She told the Times, quote, "You should never be mailing your ballot on election day." Well, not anymore. And by the way, if it was up to me, you would never be mailing your ballot in at all, but dropping it off in person, either at the polling place or the county or at a drop box or at, you know, the nearest voting center or precinct on election day or during early voting, if it was up to me. Using your mail-in ballot in the mail, dropping it in the post office box only if that was your only choice for voting. In that case, definitely drop your mail, your ballot into the mail, but do it early if possible. Quote, "We don't want anyone to just toss it into the mailbox as we have been able to do in the past and have it counted. The Postal Service has said they may not be counted in certain areas," said Secretary of State Shirley Weber in a warning statement. All of this in advance of the June 2, mark it down, June 2 election. Don't wait too long. I know, like I said, a lot of progressives, a lot of Democrats are sort of waiting to see if people begin to coalesce around any one particular candidate, since this is such a crazy election, crazy primary with 71 people on the ballot. That's fine. Just don't wait too long. Same, even more so if you happen to be Republican. It's something that I've been trying to warn people about. It's because of changes at the post office, the U.S. Postal Service. They don't make as many runs to pick up mail anymore. They no longer postmark. You might get your ballot into the local distribution center, but it doesn't get postmarked there anymore necessarily. It waits until it gets to one of the main hubs.
1: Yeah.
0: So it may not be working at all for you. Speaking of not working at all for you, I think your microphone is not working at all. What? No? Okay.
1: Let's try it now. Can you hear it?
0: Nope. Can't hear a thing. Sorry to shut you out, Des. It's not my fault. I'm not doing it on purpose. I know you do. Anyway, something to be aware of as we move forward to the election. And like I say, it is never, in my opinion, unless you have to, never a good idea to drop your ballot into a mailbox unless that is your only choice in the jurisdiction that you happen to live, or for, you know, medical reasons or something else, you can't get to a drop box.
1: I've just switched to a different mic, so I think this one works. Yay. But quickly, just the point that yes, with the delays now instituted by the U.S. Postal Service and with elections being so tight these days in so many places where they're, decided by 100, 200, 300 votes or much less, it really is critical to pay attention.
0: Yeah. I was really disturbed reading this story about just how much, like I said, it's almost the number of ballots that were tossed for being too late more than quadrupled in just one single year. So this is serious. And if we're ever to get out of this mess under this disastrously corrupt presidency and his administration, all of the nightmares we are facing, it is all going to happen, in my opinion, thanks to you and I showing up, an educated electorate showing up at the ballot box, whether it's mail-in, in person. By the way, any way you can vote with a hand-marked paper ballot rather than a touchscreen, whether you're in California or anywhere else, please keep that in mind this year. But it's all going to come down to us. So share this information with people you know. We will continue to talk about it and help folks make sense of their elections. Because an educated electorate is, well, my job as far as I'm concerned. Hey, thank you for spending a portion of your day or night with us. If you missed any portion of today's show or any other, you can download it for free at the really cool, newly designed bradblog.com. My thanks to Harold Meyerson, our guest today from The American Prospect. My thanks to Will, our board operator, and Desi Doyen, as ever, our producer. Drop me an email if you like. I am bradcast@bradblog.com, and you will find me on the social medias, especially Blue Sky. at The Brad Blog. We will see you there. Until we see you here next time, hopefully tomorrow, I'm Brad Friedman. Good luck, world.

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0: From New York, this is Democracy Now!
1: The outbreak is a reminder of the persistent threat to human health of disease outbreaks and the importance of cooperation and solidarity to continually strengthen global health security.
0: The World Health Organization's declared a global health emergency due to the rapid spread of Ebola virus in the Democratic Republic of Congo and Uganda. We'll speak to Dr. Craig Spencer, who survived Ebola in 2014. Then a government-sponsored prayer rally is held on the National Mall in the latest move by the Trump administration to push Christian nationalism.
2: It's hard to believe that it would take two centuries for the Lord to raise up a great man to bring that ballroom finally to stand where it needs to stand. It's extraordinary. We only had to wait 200 years.
0: We'll speak to Bishop William Barber and journalist Sarah Posner, author of Unholy, How White Christian Nationalists Powered the Trump Presidency and the Devastating Legacy They Left Behind. Then, President Trump is reportedly set to drop his $10 billion lawsuit against the IRS in exchange for the creation of a taxpayer-funded $1.7 billion fund to compensate January 6 insurrectionists and other Trump allies investigated by the Biden administration. We'll speak to Democratic Congress member Jamie Raskin. He's just introduced legislation to target corruption and Trump's efforts to profit from the presidency. All that and more coming up. Welcome to Democracy Now!, democracynow.org, The War and Peace Report. I'm Amy Goodman. President Trump's escalated his threats against Iran Sunday, posting on Truth Social, quote, "For Iran, the clock is ticking, and they better get moving fast, or there won't be anything left of them," unquote. Ceasefire negotiations remain deadlocked over Iran's demands for war reparations, an end to the U.S. blockade, and a halt to fighting in Lebanon. On Sunday, a drone strike sparked a fire at an electrical generator on the perimeter of the UAE's Barakah nuclear power plant, the first and only nuclear power station on the Arabian Peninsula. No group claimed responsibility, but the UAE has faced repeated Iranian drone and missile attacks since the war began in February. Meanwhile, the New York Times reports Israel built two covert military outposts in Iraq's western desert in advance of its war against Iran, with preparations for at least one site dating back to late 2024. According to the Wall Street Journal, Baghdad had notified Washington in late March over suspected covert military activity, calling it a violation of Iraqi sovereignty. Israel killed at least six people in southern Lebanon, including three paramedics Friday, just hours after the U.S. State Department announced Israel and Lebanon had agreed to extend their ceasefire by 45 days following 2 days of negotiations in Washington. Israel then continued strikes into the weekend, killing at least five more people while injuring over a dozen in a series of air attacks on southern and eastern Lebanon Sunday. More than 670 people have been killed by Israeli strikes in Lebanon since the ceasefire took effect in mid-April. And the number killed since early March is rapidly approaching 3,000. More than 1 million people, one in five Lebanese, have been forced to flee their homes. Israel's assassinated Izzaldin al-Haddad, the head of Hamas's military wing, in a strike on a residential building in Gaza City on Friday. Al-Haddad was killed alongside his wife and their 19-year-old daughter. Hamas condemned what it called Israel's, quote, treacherous and cowardly assassination, unquote. On Sunday, Israeli attacks killed at least eight Palestinians across the Gaza Strip. Three victims were community kitchen workers, according to Al Jazeera. Israeli attacks have killed at least 871 Palestinians in Gaza since the so-called ceasefire took effect last year. This is Wala Barud, whose brother was killed in an Israeli strike.
3: Every citizen in the Gaza Strip is at risk of being directly hit by the Israeli occupation at any moment. The occupation makes no distinction between charitable workers, journalists, security personnel, civil defense workers, security forces, emergency responders, or doctors. The Israeli occupation has targeted every segment of the Palestinian people. The Israeli war continues. It has not stopped to this day, and the bloodshed continues, and the number of martyrs increase daily.
0: Israel's cabinets approved plans to build a military compound at the former site of the United Nations Relief and Works Agency for Palestinian refugees in occupied East Jerusalem. Israel bulldozed UNRWA's headquarters in January after seizing the site last year in an act condemned by the United Nations and governments around the world. Meanwhile, Israeli authorities have forced dozens of Palestinian families from their homes in East Jerusalem's Al Bustan district to make way for a biblical theme park called the King's Garden. The Guardian reports some Palestinians were forced to demolish their own family homes where multiple generations previously lived. Israeli forces have begun intercepting ships with a Gaza-bound humanitarian aid flotilla off the coast of Cyprus. The Global Samud flotilla says Israeli military vessels intercepted the fleet in international waters, actions it condemned as illegal acts of piracy. Organizers of the flotilla said Israeli forces had intercepted 17 boats and that contact had been lost with nearly two dozen vessels in the eastern Mediterranean. The flotilla had been attempting to breach Israel's maritime blockade of Gaza to deliver humanitarian aid to Palestinians. This is an activist on board one of the aid ships.
4: We are being intercepted in broad daylight. The occupation forces have no shame whatsoever. They're doing it in front of the whole world because they know that everything they did in the past has been met with full impunity. This means that this is the moment to mobilize as much as we can, to go into the streets and show that the people of the world are against their criminal acts. This is how far they're willing to go to continue their genocide of the Palestinian people.
0: More than 50 ships with the Global Samud flotilla set sail from the Turkish port city of Marmaris last week. Israeli media reported Israel's navy will transfer the arrested activists to the Israeli port of Ashdod. The World Health Organization has declared a global health emergency due to the rapid spread of Ebola virus in the Democratic Republic of Congo and Uganda. Sunday's announcement came a day after the African Union's public health agency said it confirmed Ebola infections in the DRC's northeastern province of Ituri, where 65 deaths and hundreds of illnesses have been reported. Cases have since been confirmed in Uganda's capital, Kampala, where residents fear a repeat of deadly outbreaks in 2022 and last year.
5: I'd like the government to, one, quickly spread awareness about Ebola and how it is spread, to break down this information even for the layest of people to understand, but also

0: Yesterday, Senator Cassidy made an apparent reference to Trump, saying, quote, our country is not about one individual.
1: And when you participate in democracy, sometimes it doesn't turn out the way you want it to. But you don't pout. You don't whine. You don't claim the election was stolen. You don't find a reason why.
0: President Trump endorsed Congressmember Julia Letlow, who finished first in Saturday's primary with 45% of the vote. Louisiana State Treasurer John Fleming came in second with 28%. Both of them advanced to a runoff in June. President Trump took to Truth Social to celebrate Senator Cassidy's defeat and went after Kentucky's Republican Congressman Thomas Massie, who co-authored the bill compelling the Justice Department to release the Epstein files. Trump wrote, quote, Tom Massie of Kentucky, the worst and most unreliable Republican congressmember in the history of our country, is an even bigger insult to our nation than Senator Bill Cassidy of Louisiana, who suffered an unprecedented loss tonight by not even being allowed to run in the Republican primary. This is the first time such a thing has ever happened to a sitting U.S. senator, President Trump gloated. New financial disclosure forms released by the U.S. Office of Government Ethics show President Trump made between $220 million and $750 million in trades in the first 3 months of this year, including purchases and sales of securities in companies such as Microsoft, Meta, NVIDIA, Apple, and Goldman Sachs, according to News of the United States. Trump bought between $500,000 and $1 million worth of NVIDIA stock a week before the Commerce Department officially approved the sale of some NVIDIA chips to China. The Trump Organization claims the investments are managed exclusively by third-party financial institutions, and neither Trump, his family, nor the Trump Organization plays any role in investment decisions. In Washington, D.C., thousands of people gathered on the National Mall Sunday for a taxpayer-funded Christian evangelical service backed by President Trump. The eight-hour lineup featured song, prayer, and speeches by government officials, including House Speaker Mike Johnson, who shared the stage with religious leaders Franklin Graham, Cardinal Timothy Dolan, and others. President Trump appeared in a pre-recorded video that was apparently recorded weeks ago at a separate White House event titled America Reads the Bible. Others appearing by video included Vice President J.D. Vance, Secretary of State Marco Rubio, Defense Secretary Pete Hegseth. The Freedom From Religion Foundation blasted the event as an unprecedented and shocking mix of church and state, adding, quote, our Constitution is godless by design. The government has no authority to organize religious revivals, much less use them to promote a Christian nationalist agenda, they said. The Supreme Court on Friday turned down an effort by Virginia Democrats to implement a new congressional map, which would have allowed Democrats to gain up to four additional seats in the House. The decision, with no dissents, leaves in place a ruling by the Virginia Supreme Court striking down the map. The push to redraw congressional maps began last year when President Trump pressured Republican-led states to come up with new district maps ahead of the midterms. In Alabama, thousands of people joined a rally at the state capitol in Montgomery on Saturday demanding an end to racist gerrymandering by Republican state legislatures in southern states targeting black voters. The National Day of Action came in response to the Supreme Court's April ruling, which gutted Voting Rights Act protections for majority black districts. Saturday's protest began in Selma with a march across the Edmund Pettus Bridge, named after the former Confederate officer and Ku Klux Klan leader, which was the site of the historic 1965 Voting Rights March that became known as Bloody Sunday. This is Lakita Smith, an organizer who traveled from New Orleans to join Saturday's march.
2: Selma has a special place in my heart. I'm a Southern girl, and I believe that suppression of voting rights is what's happening across the South and the United States. It requires all hands on deck.
0: We'll be joined by Bishop William Barber later in the broadcast. And five unions representing more than 3,500 workers for the Long Island Railroad have staged their first strike in more than 30 years, bringing all train service to a halt on North America's largest commuter railroad. The strike follows 3 years of failed contract negotiations. Union leaders say wages haven't kept up with the cost of living and that workers haven't received raises since 2022. More than a quarter of a million daily riders rely on the service to commute between New York City and Long Island. And those are some of the headlines. This is

0: Democracy Now!, democracynow.org, The War and Peace Report. I'm Amy Goodman. The World Health Organization declared a global health emergency Saturday due to the rapid spread of Ebola virus in the Democratic Republic of Congo and Uganda. The announcement came a day after the African Union's Public Health Agency said it confirmed Ebola infections in the DRC's northeastern province of Ituri, where 87 deaths and hundreds of cases of illness have been reported. Cases have also been confirmed in Kampala, Uganda's capital. At least four healthcare workers are among the dead. In a statement, the WHO said the outbreak is potentially much larger than what is currently being detected and reported. This is WHO Director of Health Emergency Alert and Response Operations, Abdurrahman Mahmoud.
1: Well, we know very well that the country has experience, but the region where it is happening is highly volatile with the humanitarian situation going on and the population moving around from South Sudan to Uganda and other parts. So our response is to stand with the regional government, and the country neighbor in terms of solidarity to show again that they can control this outbreak.
0: Ebola causes severe hemorrhagic fever and is often fatal. There's no approved vaccine for the species of Ebola responsible for the current outbreak. This all comes as the World Health Organization is coordinating the international response to the outbreak of the Andi strain of the Hanta virus, which began on a Dutch cruise ship. The MV Handias has docked in Rotterdam, where the ship's crew will self-isolate. There are three confirmed deaths and at least 11 confirmed cases, where dozens more are being monitored. As of Sunday morning, there were no known cases of hantavirus in the United States. For more, we go to Providence, Rhode Island, where we're joined by public health professor and emergency medicine physician, Dr. Craig Spencer, also himself an Ebola survivor. In 2014, Dr. Spencer tested positive after returning to the U.S. from Guinea, where he was helping Ebola patients with Doctors Without Borders. He was treated at Bellevue Hospital here in New York City for 19 days and made a full recovery. Dr. Spencer's recent piece for Stat is headlined, "The Hantavirus is a Wake-Up Call. Will the Trump Administration Answer It?" Thanks so much for joining us from Brown University, Dr. Spencer. If you can start off by talking about Ebola and the significance of the announcement by the World Health Organization.
2: For sure. Well, I've been saying that we learned too much too quickly to be anything but remarkably concerned. As you noted in the intro, this was first declared on Friday, and already by Saturday, the World Health Organization had declared this a public health emergency of international concern. Never has something been done so quickly. And that's because the number of cases that were reported when this was first declared would make it already the fourth largest Ebola outbreak in history. This has likely been circulating for much longer than is being reported, maybe 1, 2, 3 months. And I wouldn't be surprised if the actual case numbers are dramatically higher than what we've seen so far. I think in the coming days and weeks, we're going to learn a lot more what cases actually look like, where they're at. But as has been pointed out, this is an incredibly difficult region to work in. I've worked in Eastern Congo a bunch of times. I've responded to Ebola. This is going to be a really difficult outbreak to manage and respond to, even under ideal circumstances. And Eastern Congo, particularly given the violence and conflict, is anything but ideal.
0: Can you describe what happened to you and your particular concern about public health professionals dealing with this and what you think needs to be done?
2: Ebola is a disease of compassion in that the folks that are most likely to be infected are people that take care, provide close care for people who are sick, for patients who have diarrhea and for vomiting. Think about family members, think about mothers taking care of their children, as well as healthcare workers taking care of patients. If you have the right protections, gloves and masks and everything that you need to stay safe, the likelihood of transmission is actually quite low. But most folks taking care of family members, as well as most healthcare professionals in this part of Congo, don't have access to the same things we may have access to here, including gloves, good personal protective equipment, and sometimes even running water. That makes the risk really, really high, particularly healthcare professionals in a place where there's already not enough of those healthcare workers, and where over the last year we've seen dramatic cuts in the supplies and support going to many of these clinics and health facilities in Eastern Congo.
0: I wanted to turn to Nicholas Enrich, a former civil servant who worked at USAID, the Agency for International Development, through four administrations, serving as Director of Policy, Programs, and Planning in the Bureau of Global Health until January of last year. On March 2, 2025, he was placed on administrative leave for exposing the Trump administration's illegitimate and dangerous dismantling of the agency. He's written a book called Into the Woodchipper, a whistleblower's account of how the Trump administration shredded USAID. This is Nicholas Enrich speaking to Democracy Now! In April.
3: There was an outbreak of Ebola happening in Uganda at the time that USAID was being dismantled. And while I knew we couldn't start a robust outbreak response that we usually have because of everything that was being dismantled, there were a few key activities that I really felt that we needed to do. And they would not even let us screen passengers at airports that were traveling on international flights onwards to the United States to make sure that they had Ebola, that they did not have symptoms of Ebola. So that was a real risk to U.S. national security, and it was just sort of laughed off and ignored by the political appointees and DOGE.
0: So, Dr. Craig Spencer, if you can talk about this, do you think these cuts have exacerbated this crisis and about the significance of it being in cities and conflict areas?
2: Absolutely. Look, Nicholas is fully correct. If you recall, it was just over a year ago that Elon Musk gleefully declared that they were throwing USAID into the wood chipper. And you may recall that Elon Musk also sheepishly said at his first cabinet meeting that he mistakenly canceled Ebola prevention but turned it back on. For many folks, the story ended there, but what actually happened was there was an Ebola outbreak, and DOGE and Elon Musk cut all the support that we normally would have been giving to respond to that Ebola outbreak. The result was that exactly USAID, who in the past would have been supporting things like airport screening in Uganda, was not providing that logistical or financial support. USAID and other partners would have been providing support to make sure testing was adequate, to make sure a vaccine rollout could have taken place, but we didn't have USAID on the ground. Similarly, CDC has long had relationships in this part of the continent, in Congo and in Uganda, and a lot of those relationships have broken down and withered over the past year because we just haven't been paying. Similarly, the U.S. has pulled out of the World Health Organization over the last year, which means that in normal circumstances, our CDC folks are not able to even talk to World Health Organization people, something that is absolutely unbelievable and an incredible mistake for something that we should be able to do and be prepared for at all points. And the result is what we've seen over the past couple of weeks with hantavirus. We've seen with a dramatic increase in number of measles cases in the U.S. and now Ebola in DR Congo and across the border in Kampala. This is not all just a coincidence. This is a consequence of us cutting back our support, not only here at home, but also abroad.
0: If you could talk about your piece in STAT, the hantavirus is a wake-up call. Will the Trump administration answer it?
2: Yeah, so a year ago I wrote a piece for The Atlantic saying that we were going to regret this. We were going to regret the cuts to CDC. We were going to regret the abdication of leadership on the global stage, pulling out of the WHO, and dismantling USAID. And I think that right now we're seeing the end result of all of that, and we're starting to see the worst-case scenario. You know, in normal times, we would have had people on the ground, organizations on the ground that the U.S. helped support. There are a lot of NGOs that have worked in Eastern Congo for a long time that do things like provide infection prevention and control training, that make sure clinics have personal protective equipment. We're seeing what happens when those things, unfortunately, aren't in place. Similarly, we saw over the past couple of weeks with the hantavirus response, the U.S. was not at the forefront, it was not helping lead response, but was found itself pretty flat-footed. I was saying that, you know, normally we would be two steps ahead, but we found ourselves 2 weeks behind. Similar here with the Ebola outbreak, the CDC reported yesterday on a press call that it learned about the outbreak the same time the rest of the world did, which is horrible given the fact that we used to have very close, collaborative, and trusted relationships in the DR Congo and in Uganda. But again, over the past year, a lot of that work, a lot of that trust, and a lot of that collaboration has broken down.
0: Dr. Craig Spencer, I want to thank you for being with us. Public health professor and emergency medicine physician at Brown University, Ebola survivor himself. In 2014, Dr. Spencer tested positive after returning from Guinea, where he was helping Ebola patients with Doctors Without Borders. He was treated at Bellevue Hospital for 19 days and made a full recovery. We'll link to your piece. The hantavirus is a wake-up call. Will the Trump administration answer it? Coming up, a government-sponsored prayer rally is held on the National Mall in the latest move by the Trump administration to push Christian nationalism. We'll speak to Bishop William Barber and journalist Sarah Posner.

0: I think of you, Bayamadou and Mariam, performing in our Democracy Now! Studio. This is Democracy Now!, democracynow.org. I'm Amy Goodman. In Washington, D.C., thousands of people gathered on the National Mall Sunday for a taxpayer-funded Christian evangelical service backed by President Trump. The eight-hour lineup featured song, prayer, and speeches, including video messages by Vice President J.D. Vance, Secretary of State Marco Rubio, Defense Secretary Pete Hegseth, and President Trump reading the Bible, a video of him. This is House Speaker Mike Johnson addressing the gathering.
1: Almighty God, we ask that you hear these solemn petitions. Just as we, in the beginning, dedicated this land to your most holy name, today, here, Lord, in this 250th year of American independence, we hereby rededicate the United States of America as one nation under God.
0: Other speakers at the prayer service included a number of religious leaders and the conservative radio host, Eric Metaxas.
2: It's hard to believe that it would take two centuries for the Lord to raise up a great man to bring that ballroom finally to stand where it needs to stand. It's extraordinary. We only had to wait 200 years.
0: The Freedom From Religion Foundation blasted the government-sponsored prayer rally as an unprecedented and shocking mix of church and state, adding, quote, "Our Constitution is godless by design. The government has no authority to organize religious revivals, much less use them to promote a Christian nationalist agenda," unquote. We're joined now by two guests, Sarah Posner, author of Unholy, How White Christian Nationalists Power the Trump Presidency and the Devastating Legacy They Left Behind. She's host of the podcast Reign of Error. And we're joined by Bishop William Barber, president and senior lecturer of Repairers of the Breach, founding director of the Yale Center for Public Theology and Public Policy. He took part in a counter-event on Sunday called Redirect 250. Sarah Posner, let's begin with you. Talk about the significance of this gathering.
3: Well, this is another example, another prominent example, of the administration's Christian nationalist agenda. His Christian nationalist followers contend falsely that America was founded as a Christian nation, that God intended America to be founded as a Christian nation, and that the Christian nation has fallen away from that divinely intended founding, and that it's their job, both spiritually and politically, to restore the Christian nation. What does that mean? To them, the political, social, legal progress of the 20th and 21st century are the things that they think have caused America to decline and fall into sin. So this is really a battle for the soul of America. Are we going to be a pluralistic, secular nation governed by secular laws that protect equal rights for all? Or are we going to be a Christian nationalist country where the religion of Mike Johnson and Paula White is imposed on the rest of us?
0: I heard one of the people on the mall yesterday saying, "People understand the separation of church and state the wrong way." Yes, we don't want the government intervening in the church, he said, but we do want the church intervening in the state. Wondering if you can talk about the significance of taxpayer money being used to fund this Christian revival.
3: Well, for a long time in our country, this would have been considered a significant breach of church-state separation to have the taxpayer fund a specifically religiously oriented event that is intended for one particular audience and also intended to project the government's favoring of one particular religious orientation. Over the past several decades, the Supreme Court, which has also, I should point out, been shaped by Donald Trump, has eroded that church-state separation. And even apart from what might be legal or not legal under the current Supreme Court jurisprudence, Trump has run roughshod on almost every norm and value that we have, including spending taxpayer dollars for his own projects, including his own project of Christian nationalism in this case.
0: And yesterday, during this 9-hour prayer event on the National Mall, and is it significant that the Trump administration, they all were beamed in, whether it was President Trump reading from a Bible a few weeks ago, or Vance, or Rubio, or Hegseth?
3: Well, I think that obviously Trump couldn't even be bothered to produce a new video for this event. They just replayed the same video that they had produced for a previous Christian nationalist event called America Reads the Bible. And he could barely read the Bible in the video, I should point out. I think viewers should go take a look at it and see how haplessly he read the Bible verse and discussed it. But the fact that he went golfing instead, couldn't be bothered to show up at the event, nor could some of the top administration officials, shows that they don't care enough to be immersed in with the crowd, but they care enough to have the crowd provide the support for them. And I think, you know, if you're going to host an event like that, showing up in person is a truly significant thing for a politician, but to project that it doesn't matter enough to you, yet you expect this worship from the crowd is very telling.
0: I wanted to bring Bishop Barber into this conversation. Can you talk about what you participated in yesterday, Redirect 250, as a direct counselor to the Religious Nationalist Festival? The differences between a government-imposed prayer event or supported, taxpayer-supported, and a grassroots movement?
4: Well, thank you. First of all, Amy, let me say a little bit about this whole event, because yesterday, of course, many people were in Montgomery, Alabama, retracing the steps of Dr. King. We deeply supported it. I was actually at Yale graduating students in public policy and public theology that takes on this very kind of heresy that we saw in Washington, D.C. But prophets and preachers are supposed to be the conscience of the nation. We have plenty of scriptures that Donald Trump and them would never read that say that what we're supposed to do is challenge the nation to care for the least of these, the poor, the hungry, the sick, those who are pushed aside, the least of these, and the immigrants. Nothing was Christian about what we saw yesterday. And we have to challenge even repeating that it's Christian nationalism. It's not Christian nationalism. This is idolatry. This is heresy. This is a form of religious nationalism. This is Trump worship. This is trying to make someone a Messiah figure. And it's very dangerous because the scriptures say, the scripture that Trump actually read yesterday is condemning of him and what they're doing, because it says that people are supposed to turn from their wicked ways. And wickedness in the scripture is when you hurt the poor, when you hurt women, when you mistreat the least of these. So I'm deeply offended as a person of faith for something like this to be done, because what we're supposed to do is, Dr. King once said, the church is supposed to be the thermometer of a thermostat of society, not the thermometer. We're not merely measure the temperature. We're supposed to change the temperature. And everything that he has done and his group has done is counter anything that Jesus said. Notice they never mentioned Jesus yesterday. They never mentioned justice yesterday. And that is the fundamental problem with what they're doing. Any gathering that in this moment is not saying anything about poverty, and anything about the denial of voting rights, and anything about taking people's health care away, and anything about unholy war, and anything about the mistreatment of immigrant brothers and sisters, and claims to be Christian or religious, is actually fundamentally flawed and blasphemy. I'm using some strong terms this morning, Amy, because that's where we are. And we have to stop calling them. They want us to call it Christian nationalism, but it is not. They did not base anything they did yesterday on Jesus. Jesus is the example of Christianity, and Jesus was killed by the state because he chose to stand up to the state and stand with the least of these. So not only is it a violation of the Constitution, as a clergy, as a public theologian, this is a violation of the basic principles of Christianity, Judeo-Christian traditions in itself. It is fundamentally wrong. And for them to say it took 200 years to raise up somebody as though he's some Messiah figure that's now been sent by God is ultimate blasphemy. It is ultimate idolatry. And we must challenge it, and the church must challenge it and stand flat for it. That's why today in D.C., we're preaching in front of the White House. We're having Morrow Monday. We're going from Saturday to Morrow Monday in front of the White House in D.C., standing up. Preachers are going to be preaching in front of the White House, following one of the great Jewish prophets, Jeremiah, who said, go down to the palace and tell the king, stop hurting people. Stop mistreating people. Stop murdering people. And so from Saturday, people by faith coming together saying we will not bow down to the sin of a voter suppression. We will not bow down to the injustice of taking people's God-given right to today in front of the White House. We're going to be a direct challenge to what happened on yesterday. We're broadcasting on 25 different sites, and ministers leading clergy will be preaching the gospel and preaching a true faith and not allowing what we saw yesterday to even be claimed Christian. We can't even call it Christian. There's nothing Christian about what they did yesterday. That is human worship and idolatry and blasphemy and heresy at the worst form.
0: Sarah Posner, as the 9-hour prayer event, taxpayer funded, happened on the National Mall, rededicating the United States to God, they said. President Trump once again threatened to destroy Iran, saying on Truth Social, for Iran, the clock is ticking and they better get moving fast or there won't be anything left of them. Time is of the essence, he wrote on social media. I'm wondering if you can talk about the piece that you wrote about what you said, evangelicals are working overtime to spin the Iran war, Sarah.
3: Well, white evangelicals are the most supportive religious group of Trump in general, and in particular of his war in Iran. Evangelicals for decades have been marinating in Christian Zionist theology and ideology, which holds that, in their view, America has a biblical duty to defend Israel, and in particular, defend Israel from aggression, both nuclear and otherwise, from Iran. So for decades, they have exaggerated Iran's access or ability to obtain a nuclear weapon and have been cheerleading Republican administrations since George W. Bush to attack Iran and wipe out its nuclear capability. And so for them, the war in Iran is not an illegal war. It is not an immoral war. It's an imperative to them. And they have supported Trump from the beginning. They have pushed Trump to do this even in his first term. So they look at the war in a completely different way than most of the rest of the nation does. They don't see it as an illegal foray that lacks congressional authorization and lacks the legal justification for a war. To them, Donald Trump is the savior of America and, in fact, probably the savior of Israel in their view. And they don't see the war as a strategic failure either, because they can't admit any strategic failure by their savior, Donald Trump. So for them, the war, looking at the war in the way that, say, Reverend Barber does, is just not part of their thinking.
0: Bishop Barber, if you can talk about President Trump taking on the Pope, Pope Leo, retweeting a picture of himself as Jesus Christ, though he said he thought it made it just look like He's a doctor. And also, the 22-foot gold-covered statue of Trump raising his fist, known as Don Colossus, dedicated at the Trump National Doral Miami last week. One of the pastors, Mark Burns, defended it on social media, saying, let me say this plainly, this is not a golden calf.
4: Well, it's not. It's a golden image. It comes straight out of the book of Daniel when Nebuchadnezzar raised an image of himself and wanted people to bow. And the prophets, Shadrach, Meshach, Abednego, and Daniel said, no, we will not bow down to you. Remember, Saddam Hussein did something similar. I mean, this man is committed to being a strong man. And his followers are not Christian. They're not even evangelical. I have to say, I'm an evangelical. But evangelicalism in the Bible, according to Jesus, starts with good news to the poor, healing to the brokenhearted, recovery of sight to the blind, relief to the captive, and welcoming all those who've been unwelcome. There is so much sinfulness in this. When he put up that picture to worship, first of all, if he was a doctor, that's a bad doctor. I wouldn't go to the doctor. But trying to put himself as Jesus with bombers flying over the head. Now, not a halo, but bombers. The Pope not only challenged him, but the Pope not only challenged him, but the church challenged him. All of the archbishops, since Vatican II has said anyone promoting war that is talking about the annihilation of people, it is unholy. It is outside of even any concept of just war. War itself is unholy, particularly in a nuclear age. It is dangerous. It is immoral. What we see happening right now is time and time again in scripture, we see places where worshiping of a person leads to the destruction of a society. And what he did, every church person, pastor of faith, should name that as a form of idolatry. I wrote about it. We talked about it at our national conference on what are the moral issues of this particular political moment. And it is extraordinarily dangerous, but we see it. We saw it in the Bible. We saw it with Pharaoh. We saw it with Nebuchadnezzar. We've seen it with Hitler. We've seen it with Saddam. We've seen it with so many people that attempt to mesh themselves, place themselves in some kind of a religious holiness. And what is most shameful about all of this is that those who would dare call themselves evangelicals are not even acting like biblical evangelicals. They're acting the opposite of it, which is why I refuse to call them evangelicals, because they want us to call it that name. We are in a moment where this president is playing with dangerous things. This is why the Pope said this. He said, I'm just preaching the gospel. The Pope said, I'm just telling him the gospel. And I'm going to continue to preach the gospel. And if that's what he's upset about, he'll have to remain upset, because the Pope said, I'm not backing up. And thank God that the Pope said that.
0: Bishop Bello, we just have 20 seconds, and I was wondering if you can just talk about the settling of your federal discrimination lawsuit against AMC Theaters, stemming from you going with your mother to the movie The Color Purple in 2023 in Greenville, North Carolina.
4: Well, yesterday we went back to the same theater, had the chair, had my mother, had 80-some people with disabilities. I can't talk a lot about the sub, but I can say we're saying to disabled people, you don't have to hide, you don't have to run. I've been in pain for 40 years, every minute of my life, and I refuse, like other disabled people, to be pushed to the side, to be turned away. Yesterday we went back to that same theater, went in with the chair, went in with the people, and looked at Michael Jackson on the big screen. And we're saying, everybody, come on out, regardless of what your different ability is. Don't be in the corners. Don't be in the shadows. Let people see you and know who you are. The laws protect you, and God loves you.
0: Bishop William Barber, President and Senior Lecturer of Repairers of the Breach, and Sarah Posner, author of Unholy, How White Christian Nationalists Powered the Trump Presidency and the Devastating Legacy They Left Behind. Coming up, Democratic Congressmember Jamie Raskin has just introduced legislation to target corruption and President Trump's efforts to profit from the presidency. Back in 20 seconds.
5: Stand behind his drunken imp. Stand behind his light of love.

0: Do you believe in rapture by Thurston Moore performing years ago at Smith College? This is Democracy Now!, democracynow.org. I'm Amy Goodman. The Justice Department's considering settling President Trump's $10 billion lawsuit against the IRS. In January, the president and his sons filed suit seeking restitution from the federal government, alleging reputational and financial harm and public embarrassment as a result of the leaking of their tax returns by a government contractor in 2019. Now, a possible settlement is on the table where the president would drop his lawsuit in exchange for an agreement by the IRS to drop audits of the Trump family and their businesses, as well as the creation of a $1.7 billion fund to compensate people Trump claims were wrongly targeted by the Biden administration. The fund would reportedly be called the President Donald J. Trump Truth and Justice Commission, would be led by a Trump-appointed commission, Trump allies who could potentially file claims and be compensated, include the participants in the January 6th attack on the Capitol. The top Democrat on the House Judiciary Committee, Congressmember Jamie Raskin of Maryland, who is also a constitutional law scholar, calls the proposal an illegal political slush fund. Last week, Congressmembers Raskin and Senator Adam Schiff introduced the Protecting Our Democracy Act to curb the president's profiteering and corruption. For more, we go to Jamie Raskin, congressmember from Maryland. Can you respond to, first, what is being proposed here, this $1.7 billion fund? Who would profit? And then talk about your bill.
1: Sure. Well, the $1.7 billion political slush fund in the Department of Justice may take the cake in terms of being the most thoroughly corrupt movement of the Trump administration after the billions of dollars that they've been getting through the crypto schemes and the foreign governments. But so let's go back to the beginning. The $10 billion lawsuit against the IRS is completely bogus. It's empty. It's vacuous. There's nothing to it. There was a private contractor who leaked reports of Donald Trump's tax returns that Trump had promised to make public, like every other president had done. He said, I'm going to release my tax returns. Then he said he wouldn't. The IRS didn't do anything, but this private contractor released some of the details, and he's in prison. He went to jail for it. There's no private right of action under the statute, and it's happened to lots of people. So the idea that it's $10 billion that he's going to order the Secretary of the Treasury to order the IRS chief to give to him is ridiculous. There's just nothing there. So there's nothing to trade, but then they traded that mythical $10 billion they claim to be owed for dropping real criminal investigations into all of the corruption or some of the corruption that the Trump family's engaged in, and then also for the creation of this $1.7 billion slush fund. Well, there are 1,600 people that he's pardoned, and they want a $1.7 billion slush fund, which comes to $1 million a head in terms of the Proud Boys, the Oath Keepers, the insurrectionists, with $100 million left over of taxpayer money to spread around in different ways. Congress never voted to appropriate that money. We control the power to spend. We never created that, and we never would. There's no way you could ever get that out of Congress. So they're using the judgment fund of the United States, which is for valid court verdicts against the United States or valid court settlements, to simply confer money on their private political militia, their street fighting militia, which went to battle for them on January 6, 2021. And what do you know, right before this election, they want to shower these people with $1 million a head. I mean, it's just it's an outrage. It's a scandal. It's also unconstitutional because the 14th Amendment says in Section 4 that no money shall go to pay for insurrection or rebellion. Now, that, of course, was in the wake of the Civil War, but it's written in general terms. Basically, they're paying his insurrectionary army.
0: And you were there, Congressman Jamie Raskin, on January 6th, right, along with your daughter and your now son-in-law, taking shelter from the insurrectionists.
1: Oh, yeah. I mean, I remember it well. And this is all part of the whitewash and the attempt to sanitize what had happened. I mean, there were Republicans like Ted Cruz who were calling it terrorism. They lived through it. They saw exactly what happened, and they were basically saying, hey, guys, we went a little bit too far with this. This is dangerous. People died. Officers lost their lives. And now, you know, they're all with Donald Trump and saying it was a day of hugs and kisses and love. It sounds like Woodstock on Capitol Hill to hear them describe it.
0: So describe the bills that you have introduced.
1: Well, understand that opposing and dismantling the corruption of the Trump administration is going to be the work of a lifetime for a lot of people in politics. So this is a beginning. And we start with the emoluments clauses, which have been completely, you know, thrown into the gutter here. But what we're trying to do is codify the emoluments clauses to saying the president must report any money he's getting from foreign governments, like take the $400 million jet from Qatar. That's got to be reported within 72 hours, and then Congress must get together and vote whether or not to allow him to accept it or to turn it over to the U.S. government or to return it, because the Constitution says that nobody in federal government, much less the president, can receive a present, an emolument, which means a payment, an office or title of any kind, whatever, the Constitution says, from a king, a prince, or a foreign state without the consent of Congress. And he has never come once to Congress for the hundreds of millions and billions of dollars that he's been pocketing from foreign states. Our America First president, who is the biggest globalist who's ever served in the White House.
0: New financial disclosure forms released by the U.S. Office of Government Ethics show President Trump made between $220 million and $750 million in trades in the first months of this year, including purchases and sales of securities in companies like Microsoft, Meta, NVIDIA, Apple, and Goldman Sachs. Trump bought, according to NotHuss, between $500,000 and $1 million worth of NVIDIA stock a week before the Commerce Department officially approved the sale of some NVIDIA chips to China. The Trump Organization claiming the investments are managed exclusively by third-party financial institutions, and neither Trump, his family, nor the Trump Organization plays any role in the investment decisions. Can you talk about this and stock trading by Trump himself?
1: Yeah, look, what we know now is that corruption is the whole purpose of the Trump administration. It's not like some eccentric peripheral thing. It's a vast money-making operation. And the cover story is what you were talking about before with Bishop Barber. I mean, you know, they've tried to conscript all of these religious figures to come in to give cover to the fact that they are looting the federal government. The $1.7 billion slush fund that they want to install at the Department of Justice, $1.776 billion, showing you exactly how arbitrary and random it is. They're just naming it after 1776. It's not related to anything that's actually owed to anybody. But that's political slush fund is just one of many political slush funds. They're turning the entire budget of the United States that was authorized and appropriated by Congress into a collection of slush funds. So the Board of Peace, for example, take that one. We still don't know whether it's public or private, profit or not-for-profit, registered in the United States, registered in another country. We don't know, but they gave $1.5 billion from the State Department, money that was set aside for disaster relief, to this Board of Peace. And they got $1 billion from Qatar, $1 billion from the United Arab Emirates, $1 billion from Saudi Arabia. It's the same thing with the Venezuelan oil. After that hit on Venezuela, then they created a political slush fund operated, I believe it's out of Qatar, as well. Donald Trump is controlling that. So the whole idea is to seize as much of the federal budget as possible to put directly under his control. The whole thing is corruption, and nobody should be surprised that he's engaged in thousands of day trades. We've got to ban individual stock trades by members of Congress, by the president, by the vice president, the whole thing. Because they have turned the government of the United States into a money-making operation. You may as well put a Wall Street ticker tape up around the Senate and the House of Representatives and the White House, because that's what they've turned into. It's all about insider information, exploiting insider information to make as much money as possible. Put your money either in a blind trust or in a mutual fund and leave it there, not single-stock day trading by people who have all kinds of political inside information.
0: Very quickly, because I know you have to go, Eric Trump being on that trip to China, if you could respond, he's now saying he's going to sue Jen Psaki and MS Now over a report on a China trip based on a Financial Times report that said that he, while in the on the state visit in China, Eric Trump is linked to a company and the U.S. president's family exploring a deal with a Chinese chip maker that American lawmakers have warned is connected to the ruling party in China, Las Vegas-based fintech Alt 5 Sigma, which has financial links to the Trump family's World Liberty financial crypto business, last month signed a memorandum of understanding with a Chinese firm to build data centers in the U.S. Any knowledge about this?
1: I don't know anything about this one, other than to say that the response of President Trump and the Trump family and all of their enterprises to reports of their staggering, phenomenal corruption is to attack the media and sue the media. And they lose all of these cases. It's a form of distraction and a form of harassment, but they've brought suits against, you know, New York Times, Atlantic Magazine, ABC, CBS, you name it. And when they've got some kind of political control over them through the Federal Communications Commission, they're able to shake them down for millions of dollars. But for the media that can actually stand up to them, they win all these cases, and Trump and his family lose all these cases, but it makes it seem as if, you know, it's just some kind of contested dispute between two sides when it's perfectly clear that they have corrupted the entire government. They've turned the presidency into an instrument of private profit-making every day. It's like watching The Sopranos. You turn on just to see, well, what is the scam going to be today?
0: Maryland Congressmember Jamie Raskin, we have to leave it there. Top Democrat on the House Judiciary Committee has introduced a package of anti-corruption bills aimed at putting new checks on the White House. That does it for our show. I'll be speaking at the IFC in New York City as it plays the new film about Democracy Now, Steal This Story, Please, on Tuesday and Wednesday. Tuesday with V, formerly known as Eve Ensler. She'll be moderating the Q&A after the 6 o'clock film, along with the director Tia Lesson. And on Wednesday, Nermeen Sheikh, a Democracy Now! Co-host, will be moderating the post-film discussion at the IFC at West 4th and 6th Avenue. I'll be there again with the film's director, Steal This Story, Please. Go to democracynow.org for details. I'm Amy Goodman. Thanks for joining us.
2: I'm Dr. Anthony Leizowitz, and this is Climate Connections. Cross-country skier Julia Kern recently wrapped up a busy race season that included the Olympics and the Cross-Country World Cup. But in the off-season, she does not stop training, nor does she stop thinking about climate change. Kern says warming winters are hurting her sport. In many areas, the snowpack is shrinking.
3: Now, most cross-country ski areas have to have some form of snowmaking capability to even be viable in the winter.
2: Midwinter thaws melt the snow.
3: All of my world championships that I've experienced have been really warm, slushy conditions where we're skiing in t-shirts some of the time.
2: And when it gets cold again, conditions can become icy. Kern says climate change affects her in the off-season, too. Last year, Canadian wildfire smoke blew into Vermont, where she lives. For a few weeks, the air quality was so bad that she could not train outdoors. Seeing this firsthand has motivated her to take action.
3: I have the privilege to have a platform, and so I want to use it.
2: She and other elite athletes are urging international sports organizations to phase out fossil fuel company sponsorships. And in June, she and other Olympians plan to meet with elected officials in Washington, D.C. to advocate for climate solutions. 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
0: Pearl Bailey, there is a period of life where we swallow a knowledge of ourselves, and it becomes either good or sour inside.

0: Welcome to this edition of When the Biomass Hits the Wind Turbine, a discussion of sustainable living and what that means to you and me. I'm Jay Warmke.
1: I'm Annie Warmke.
0: You indeed are on this cold, blustery day, and today we're going to talk about the 10 solar innovations that will change the world, or this is the most disruptive technology in the history of mankind, and I do not say that lightly.
1: I would prefer if you could just talk about how we can use solar to make this feel more like Jacksonville or Tampa, Florida.
0: Okay, well, global warming's taking care of that for us, so we don't have to worry. Eventually here in southeastern Ohio, we'll have the climate of Atlanta, Georgia.
1: We are having the climate of Atlanta, Georgia, and it sucks.
0: If they have a foot of snow. All right, so...
1: We don't have a foot of snow.
0: All right, so I'm doing the 10 countdown here, and these aren't really in any logical order, since my mind doesn't really work in logical orders. But the first thing that we're dealing with, the first innovation, and some of these are going to be real geeky, and you're going to wonder why they are related to
1: solar.
0: I'm going to
1: wonder, or the listeners are going to wonder.
0: Well, probably both.
1: But, I'm sure.
0: But they will not have the opportunity to contradict me in real time.
1: Yeah.
0: I get plenty of contradictions in
1: Well, they can join later. You at Solar Noon Tuesdays if they want to do that.
0: Okay, so anyway, first one is efficiency. Efficiency innovations. And those of us who are involved in solar, we understand that solar is changing. The technology of solar is changing. In 1990, you know, which isn't that long ago, you know, 30 years ago.
1: A lot of people weren't even born yet. They're always telling me that.
0: Well, I know, but my shoes, I got them in 1987 or something, so... And I still have
1: You're not kidding either.
0: So anyway, so solar panels were about 10% efficient, which basically means that of all the energy that hits a solar panel that's enclosed in the sun, that's, you know, encapsulated in sunlight, only about 10% of that was turned into electricity. The rest of it, 90%, is either reflected off or it's changed into heat. By 2020, today, the average solar panel is about 20% efficient. So they've doubled in efficiencies, and we're really looking at a 30% efficiency on average within 8 or 9 years, for sure. And be conservative.
1: How about if you explain what efficiency means?
0: Well, I just did. It's the ability for it to transfer sunlight into electricity. How much of the energy that's available gets transferred into electricity. So that's the efficiency, and there are a lot of reasons for it, but solar panels are only about 16% of the total cost of your installed system. But the reason it's important is the more efficient it gets, the less of all the other stuff you need. So if I can install a system with 5 panels and get the same amount of energy as it used to take 10 panels, now I need less racking, I need less bolts, I need less wire, I need less of everything. So it really does transfer down to, you know, if I can get a 50% increase in efficiency on the solar panel, I'm going to get close to a 50% decrease in the cost of my system.
1: Well, one thing, too, is that the other components have actually gotten better. And like microinverters, in 1990, I don't think they were really using microinverters. That was quite an innovation in the last 20 years or so.
0: They did exist, but they were very expensive. But as you say, and that leads into item number 2, which is lower costs. Lower costs for solar. Again, when you look back at how much solar cost in the 1970s, we're looking at solar panels that cost in the neighborhood of $100 a watt. So a standard 300-watt panel would have been about $30,000. Well, that's not very practical. Obviously, nobody's going to install that.
1: But California was big. Their government subsidized a lot back in the 70s and early 80s.
0: Yeah, but not in solar. Solar is a technology that's really been only commercially available for about the last 10 years. They did solar thermal, you know, heating up water. But now...
1: But not panels.
0: No,
1: I
0: not
1: guess
0: solar
1: that's
0: panels.
1: What I was talking
0: the
1: about.
0: The world was only really the only... customers of solar panels back in the 70s would have been NASA, like Exxon bought them, or it wasn't
1: maybe
0: Exxon
1: the military.
0: Then. Maybe the military, but that would have been pretty leading edge. So we've seen the price go down from $30,000 a panel, or like $100 a watt, down to about 25 cents a watt. So now that 300 watt panel is going to be, you know, $70, $80, which is amazing. And all of these things go, you know, trickle down to all of the installation. And when you're installing a PV system, only about 40% of the cost of the installation are the materials, like the panels and the inverters and the wire and all that. About 30% of the cost is going to be in installation. And about 30% is going to be in the planning, design, profit, permits, shipping costs, lots of miscellaneous stuff. So what we really have to see and what's beginning to happen is how do we get rid of some of those other soft costs, they call them. Because the hardware costs are coming down. Just like the cost of a computer goes down, the cost of solar goes down, the electronics go down. How do we get rid of those soft costs? And there are a few innovations out there. Things like there's a thing called Solar App, which is sort of a one-size-fits-all application for getting permitting. That's going to reduce the cost of all of these fees that government puts in, hopefully.
1: Don't they already do that in places like Australia?
0: Yeah, Australia is a good model to look at what we could do today. Because in the U.S., it costs between $2.50 to $3 a watt to install a residential system if you go out and hire somebody. But in Australia, it's only costing between $1 and $1.50. So, you know, less than half the cost, and they're a pretty, you know, their economy is similar to ours, but the reason why everything is so cheap there is, first off, they didn't have these silly tariffs that a recent administration, which will not be named, imposed upon solar and electronics and metal. But then they also have government policies that really try and facilitate people putting solar on their roofs. So they have a national application form, national processes.
1: So is this a combination of socialism and republicanism?
0: It's
1: like do away with a lot of the controls, but then, you know, the government supports it.
0: Yeah, we see a lot of that where we want government off our backs unless it's something I disagree with, then
1: yeah.
0: I want government to step in and make sure it doesn't happen.
1: So that brings up my favorite of the 10 that you're going to talk about today, and that is government

0: when you're building a new home, the cost of solar is inconsequential, you know, to the overall cost of the building. It's like putting marble countertops on in your kitchen. It's so cheap compared to the cost of building a new house. In fact, in California, they had a study and they found that it adds on average about $35 to the average mortgage cost, but it saves over $100 in electrical bills. So what happens is if you're mandated to put it on when you build the house, it's just sort of folded into the cost of the house.
1: Yeah, like everything.
0: Yeah, you don't have to.
1: You don't think about, do I want plumbing or not?
0: Yeah. Well, here in Appalachia, we do.
1: No, that's not true either. We want plumbing. We know. It's a given.
0: Where to put the car up on blocks in the front yard.
1: That's terrible. Okay. Oh, you're but so angry.
0: But there are also several other states, in fact, 10 other states that are in the process of looking at this and perhaps implementing it. These are Nevada, Colorado, New Mexico, Texas, Minnesota, my hometown, Michigan, North Carolina, Maryland, Pennsylvania, and Massachusetts.
1: All those liberals, man.
0: Yeah, well, it is, obviously, that's like a blue state, all-star list here, you know. If there was an all-star team, you know, that would be it. But it's the start. It's the way these things begin, and then they find that these things really work well, and it becomes part of the culture. But what we find, moving on to number four, is that community solar is an option because not every home is suitable for solar. Because your house might be covered in beautiful oak trees, not the house itself, but the lot, shading the building.
1: But isn't this illegal in a lot of places still?
0: Not really illegal, but it does require that the utility participate, and some of these utilities don't want to. So let me back up and explain what it is. It says, okay, if I can't put solar on my home, then can't we have a big solar array somewhere else where it is suitable and I can just buy a portion of it? So it's like a co-op kind of thing. Community
1: like owning
0: solar.
1: A racehorse.
0: Yeah, or owning a part of something. Yeah. You know, you don't own the whole horse, you just own a share.
1: Yeah.
0: And so what has to happen then is the utility has to say, oh, okay, you've got 10 panels over here in this 1,000-panel array. We're going to allocate that production to your electric bill, which is why the utility has to be involved. If they're not willing to be involved, then it's not going to happen.
1: Yeah.
0: But some states like Minnesota said, hey, if you want to be a utility in our state, you've got to do this. So as a result, like 40% of all the installations have become community solar.
1: From existing utility companies.
0: Yeah, and in fact, a lot of utilities are finding that it's good business for them because instead of them having to finance a solar array to add to their generation portfolio, they just go to their customers and say, hey, you want to pay for this thing we're going to build? We'll give you a share of it. And so a great number of the community solar projects are actually instigated and run by utility companies. And to give you a sense of how this is growing, in 2010, which is only 10 years ago, there was one community solar project in the United States. Now there are more than 1,000, and they're anticipating that over the next 5 years, we'll see enough community solar installed to power 650,000 homes.
1: But so, none of those are going to be in Ohio, are they?
0: Oh, no. They will. I mean, we're seeing some of the co-ops. You know, you already have a co-op, and if they want to do a community solar project, they just go to their members. It's already a membership socialist little organization
1: is the theory.
0: Yeah, but then they can say, okay, well, we don't want to finance it. We don't want to get ourselves in debt over this, but we'll sell subscriptions, and once we've got enough people, we'll build the thing.
1: Mm-hmm.
0: And then their customers will pay for their solar. And we see this happening all over the place. And Ohio is going to be no different.
1: The thing that's discouraging, though, is that our co-op is still writing openly in their monthly magazine against solar.
0: Yeah, well, we got to slap them around a little bit, but we'll get them. They'll come
1: begging
0: grudgingly into the 19th century.
1: I hope I live to see it.
0: All right, so number five is variable pricing. Now we're really getting into the geek.
1: Oh, woods. What's that mean?
0: Well, basically what it means is currently when you buy your electricity, you typically pay a set price for the electricity. So you're

0: paying 12 cents a kilowatt hour. Whether you use it at 3 in the morning or you use it at 3 in the afternoon, it doesn't matter how much it costs. But for the utility, it matters a great deal when that power is being used, because they run their low-cost, high-volume power plants when there's what they refer to as base load. But then when all of a sudden there's a spike in demand, like everybody turns on their air conditioners on a hot August afternoon, the cost of their electricity just goes through the roof. They've got to turn on power plants that are more expensive to run. They've got to bring in more people and pay them time and a half. They've got to buy power on the open market, so they're often paying more for it than they're selling for it. So they're getting into a variable pricing model where they say, depending on when you use the power, we're going to charge you different prices for it. So if you use power in the middle of the night, we may charge you only 6 cents a kilowatt hour. But if you use power in the early evening when everybody's using power, we're going to charge you 25 cents a kilowatt hour. And what that does is it begins to change people's behaviors. So they say, well, I don't really care when I run my dishwasher. Why don't I set it to run at 2 in the morning when it's cheaper to run? Or when I want to heat my hot water, or when I want to charge my electric vehicle. All of these loads are not necessarily time dependent, but we don't care. We don't pay attention to when they're running because, you know, it just, we get charged the same amount one way or the other.
1: Well,
0: I'm going to interrupt you because here is our little break.
1: Okay.
0: I'm rambling here, but I want to remind everybody that you're listening to When the Biomass Hits the Wind Turbine with Jay and Annie Warmke, reminding you it is indeed the end of the world as we know it.
1: And thank God.
0: Thank God. Okay, so I'm only with number five and we're right at the break.
1: But I want to say that one of the things that seems to hold hope for some real cultural change would be the variable pricing, because we know psychologically from studies that when people have more awareness about their behavior, for example, what something costs, they will change their behavior
0: they certainly
1: work
0: will.
1: With that.
0: Especially if it's in their financial interest.
1: Yeah.
0: Which brings us to the next one,
1: I
0: number
1: know, but
0: six.
1: Before you go there.
0: I'm never going to get through 10.
1: I wonder what you think are the long-term ramifications of this.
0: It's going to change the world as we know it, and thank God.
1: Man, a smart aleck in every crowd. All right.
0: So the next one, number six, is battery technology. And this should really not come as a surprise to anybody. But what we've seen is a growth of lithium-ion batteries, which personally I think is a bridge technology. It's going to get us through the next decade or so, but something else better is going to supersede it. But we've seen the cost of lithium-ion batteries drop from $1,200 a kilowatt hour of storage just 10 years ago to $150. So basically one-tenth, a little bit more than one-tenth the cost of what it was 10 years ago. And we're looking at it dropping to about $62 a kilowatt hour by 2030. So this has a lot of ramifications. But when you get into time of use pricing, you know, if I've got a solar array and energy is abundant in the middle of the afternoon, but very expensive when the sun goes down from the grid, well, if I've got some batteries, I just store it and use it. So what I'm doing is basically shifting sunlight by a couple of hours. And by doing that, I've cut my electric bill dramatically. So if you look at that society-wide, it's amazing. It's amazing. So we see batteries not only being used. Yeah, we're seeing them not only being used like UPSs, like the power goes down, I still got power, but shifting loads and shifting them because of the way the utilities bill.
1: What's a UPS?
0: A UPS, an uninterruptible power supply.
1: Okay.
0: You know, it's the thing that keeps your computer going in case the power goes out.
1: Right. You science guys use all these acronyms.
0: It's also a delivery service.
1: I know that. I was thinking, wait a minute.
0: Okay, so the next one feeds right into that, which is electric vehicles.
1: Yeah.
0: Yeah, now this is going to be something that everybody is going to notice, even those people who are living life unaware.
1: But also maybe not even have an option.
0: Well, you'll have an option. I mean, people keep cars for a long time. I mean, you know.
1: Well, and they're keeping them longer now.
0: Sure. And because they're better. I mean, they've been better built, so they're going to last a bit longer, like your old Chevy Love pickup truck that literally crumbled, you know, as you're driving down the road.
1: It helped you to watch the pavement.
0: Yeah. You,
1: you can see through the potholes,
0: you know?
1: Hey, that was a good truck.
0: So anyway, so in 2015, which is only 5 years ago, there were almost no electric vehicles on the road. We're up to 5 million by 2020. They're looking at 100 million by 2030. Look at this progression, 0 to 5 to 100, and by 2040, 400 million vehicles. In fact, they're estimating by 2040, electric vehicles will represent about 35% of all of the vehicles on the road. So we're slowly moving, well, not so slowly, very quickly moving to an electrical transportation industry.
1: I bet there'll be more than that, because I think there's a trend that people are driving less and owning less vehicles. They're moving to cities. They can't afford to have a vehicle. And so electricity may be powering lots of different kinds of vehicles.
0: Sure.
1: But I don't think we're going to have as many cars.
0: Well, these estimates are from Bloomberg. And, you know, experts are wrong about pretty much everything. So we'll see how that plays out. But it's interesting. Not only is it going to change the transportation industry, moving it in large measure away from oil to electricity, whatever form we get electricity, and that's increasingly moving to solar and wind. But there's also this thing known as V2G, vehicle to grid, or V2H, vehicle to home. So if you wanted to incorporate batteries into your solar array, well, why not drive them? You know, use your electric vehicle as your battery backup. So that, let's say you're at home, I use that scenario where sunlight is available, energy is cheap in the middle of the afternoon, but it becomes more expensive in the evening when the sun goes down. Well, you've just driven back from work where you had your electric vehicle plugged into your office outlet, so you basically stole electricity from your employer, just like you used to steal pencils and things and paper clips. Well, now you've stolen electricity, and they gave it to you because you were helping them out in other ways I can't get into. But when you come home, you plug your car in, and now your car is a battery backup for your home. Well, that works on the home level, where you're now running off the power that's been stored in your vehicle. But it also works on a grid level where, you know, if we've got 400 million electric vehicles plugged into the grid, well, they charge from power on the grid, but they can also discharge. They're a battery backup system for the electrical grid. And that's going to be amazing. That's going to change everything.
1: But again, there's so many changes between now and then in that we may not even need to plug in. We may have, the car may be able to generate its own energy or gather energy as it drives. I mean, there are so many innovations. And exciting things that's happening right now, even just in the last, with the change of administration in this country, is that we are going to walk more towards those kind of innovations because the government's going to invest in people and research and those kinds of thinking because we have to conserve.
0: Well, I wouldn't lay it all on the government. I think the industry is going to find there's an advantage. I can envision, you know, right now you've got a plug and you plug it into your car. And it's plugged into your home, and that's a little bit cumbersome because different vehicles like Tesla's plug doesn't match other people's plugs, just like Apple doesn't match, you know, Android phones and all of that. But I could see a time in the not-too-distant future where you have charging parking spaces, and you just simply pull up, and then energy transfers from the undercarriage of the vehicle.
1: Oh, that's a horrible thought. What a horrible thought.
0: Well, not really bad unless you lay down in this parking spot.
1: Well, electricity.
0: Yeah, but it's very low level and very short distance. So we already have that with your phones. You can set your phone on a little charging pad.
1: I know it.
0: And it'll charge it up. Well, why not do that with cars? And then it's just a logical extension to where as you're driving, the phone or the roadway can be electrified. I don't know how practical that is because our roadway can't even keep from having 700-foot potholes in it. But, you know, we'll see how that works. And then that takes us, now we've got all these electric vehicles. Well, then we've got the smart grid. And the smart grid is envisioned that let's make this grid that was essentially the same as it was developed by Thomas Edison. It really hasn't changed in 100 years. You know, we've updated a little bit, but it really has not changed dramatically. And let's make it smarter. You know, right now, all the grid has ever focused on is reacting to loads as they happen. When someone turns on a light switch, you've got to provide power.
1: That's right. There's the emergency, race in there and get the electricity.
0: Yeah.
1: Going.
0: But now we've got people generating their own power, and it's integrated into the grid. So we've got power management as well as load management, and we've got the advent of little islands of opportunity. Then you've got variable pricing, where you say, okay, I want to manage the loads to better correspond with the available power. So if you're relying on solar, you want things to run when the sun is shining, and you don't want them to run when it's not. If you're relying on wind, you want things to run when the wind is blowing, not when it's not. And then you've also got the technology improvement of long-distance transmission. So we could literally, if you were to send power from Iowa, a wind farm in Iowa, to New York City, well, you're only going to lose about 4 to 5% of the energy getting it all the way from Iowa, halfway across the country. You lose that much getting it from your local transmission station to the outlet. So long-distance transmission of electricity is very, very practical. In fact, people always say about renewable energy, the sun doesn't always shine and the wind doesn't always blow. And I always say, yes, it does.
1: Somewhere,
0: Mighty Casey, the wind is blowing. You know, so you can transfer it over great distances if you need to. So think of it like the internet, right? Do you care if the file server that you're connected to is in Australia or in Columbus, Ohio? It doesn't matter. The amount of transmission time involved is static. The costs involved are static. It's transparent to you. So you don't really care where your energy is generated from. Okay, we're coming down to the last two. Bum, ba, da, bum, right? So item number 9 is sort of a variation on this, is the emergence of microgrids. And microgrids are sort of smaller pockets, if you think of energy and usage. So if you think of your home, and now I've put a solar panel on my home or a solar array on my home, now I'm kind of my own little world of energy. I'm connected to the grid, but I'm in my own little world too, if I need to be. Well, why not expand that to a college campus? Let's say this is being recorded at Ohio University. Well, Ohio University could have their own generation source, solar, hopefully, and then they can supply their own needs, but they're connected to the greater grid, sort of like a local area network connected to the internet.
1: And everybody supports everybody.
0: Yeah, well, you're self-sufficient.
1: Right, but if you need a backup, you got an insurance policy.
0: Right, and there's no need to expand the grid as much as we've had to in the past, because you're only dealing with the over-under. You know, if Ohio University needs a little bit of electricity, it's going to come from the grid. In the past, all of it's come from the grid. So you've reduced the load on a grid that's already taxed. Then, number 10.
1: Dun, dun, dun, dun.
0: Virtual utilities.
1: Oh, man.
0: So the utility of the future will look more like Facebook than AEP. We think of a utility as they've got power plants. They've got distribution lines, they've got transmission lines, and then they've got a billing department, right? Well, and boy, do they have a billing department. So anyway, so they're kind of vertically integrated. Well, if I can buy access, let's use Apple as an example. If Apple can buy access to the grid, then if I'm generating extra power from my array, I can sell it through Apple's marketplace to anybody out there. So Apple could very quickly become the largest utility in the country or in the world, having no ownership of any infrastructure at all.
1: Just like corporate America.
0: Well, yeah. I mean, we've seen that with Facebook, with Google. I mean, Obviously they've developed some infrastructure, but they originally came from just selling air, selling ideas, selling nothing. All right. Well, speaking of selling nothing, we've come to the end. You've been listening to When the Biomass Hits the Wind Turbine with Jay and Annie Warmke. We want to thank our Emmy Award-winning producer, Adam Rich, who is never nothing always something, right? And thank you for spending just a little bit of time with us. And as your grandmother hopefully told you, the secret to a happy and sustainable life is...
1: play nice with others, clean up your own mess, and Jay, you've got to eat more vegetables. It's winter.

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1: Love is not enough. It must be the foundation, the cornerstone, but not the complete structure. Betty Davis.
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3: Welcome, friends, to another edition of Economic Update, a weekly program devoted to the economic dimensions of our lives and those of our children. I'm your host, Richard Wolff. Today's program, we'll be talking about union struggles in the city of Los Angeles, talking about how capitalism versus socialism deals with the artificial intelligence challenge to our economic situation. And finally, what Mayor Mamdani in New York City might think about doing when, as has now happened, he is threatened by billionaires that they will leave New York if he dares tax them even a small portion of what they ought to be paying. So let's begin. As I often do, I want to talk to you about a labor struggle because it is part of the change this country needs and because there are really important new militant trade union actions spreading across the United States. A recent one involved the public school teachers and staff of the Los Angeles Unified School District. Things had gotten so bad between the managers and the army of teachers, and it's a real army. If my numbers are correct, the Los Angeles Unified School District cares for teachers, provide meals for, and so on, 400,000 students per day. And the three unions that represent 85% of all those workers means 85% of 83,300 workers. So we're talking about an enormous operation. If my numbers are correct and my research is good, then Los Angeles is the second largest school district, school system in the United States. And therefore, what happens there is a very important part of the story of education in the United States. Well, they were going to go on strike. The date was set, April 14th of this year. But just at the last moment, they reached a tentative agreement. Here's the three unions. The United Teachers of Los Angeles, that's one. Local 99 of the Service Employees International Union, that's two, and the Associated Administrators of Los Angeles, that's three. And they work together. Let me underscore that. They work together. Just like workers become more powerful if they're in a union, unions become more powerful if they work together. It's the same logic. And the same improved power at the bargaining table. So here are some of the highlights that they were able to achieve. A 24% wage increase. That alone is an extraordinary achievement. Expanded work hours for members, allowing them to qualify for health benefits. Very important, as all teachers or school workers will tell you. And it also canceled layoffs for roughly 245 information technology technicians working in and for the school system. Annual salaries of a special group of them, 13.86% increase. Annual salaries. I could go on. It's a remarkable settlement, major improvements. Administrators also won gains that are important for them. An 8-hour workday, a 40-hour work week, flex time with notice, a 13% wage increase. Many gains that other workers need, but many other workers who lack either unions or unions that work together with others will not be able to match. And therein lies a lesson you can all draw. The second update I want to turn to has to do with artificial intelligence. And I want to show you how capitalism versus socialism handles artificial intelligence differently. I want you to see that what a new technology does depends much less on the technology itself and much more on the system that installs it. So now very quickly an example. Imagine a piece of equipment, in this case artificial intelligence, that makes all the workers in a factory, office, or store, or a portion of them, it doesn't matter, twice as productive as they used to be. Okay? Let's take for an example, an enterprise has 100 workers. What does the capitalist who owns and operates this enterprise, whether that's an individual or a partnership or a corporation with a board of directors, what do they do? And I'll tell you. They buy the equipment and they fire half the workers. You all know this. That's why there's the alarm. AI is bringing a wave of unemployment. What that's really saying, translated, is AI brought in by capitalists will produce a 50% unemployment, half the worker. 50 workers will be fired. Why? Because the other 50 with AI can do as much as 100 used to be required to do. The capitalist is very happy. He produces just as much output before, now with 50 workers that he did before with 100. He sells all of that. Let's assume he sells it at the same price he always did. He makes the same revenue he always did. And in that revenue is the money to replace the tools and equipment that were used up, plus the money to pay half the workers. He doesn't have a payroll of 100 people, only 50 now. And the profit that he gets, as he always did. But now the profit is larger, and you all know why. Because half of what he used to have to pay to the workers, he doesn't have to pay them anymore. He fired them. So he keeps that part of the revenue that he used to use to pay 50 workers for himself. So his regular profit is boosted by what he gets out of installing AI. That's how it works. Now, who wins in this game? The capitalist. Of course he wins. The workers who keep their job, they don't lose much, but they don't gain anything either. They're still working 8 hours a day, doing and getting the same wage, etc., etc. But for the other half of the workers, the ones who got fired, this is a disaster. And for the local community where those workers who got fired used to go to bowling or to the bar or to the grocery store, they don't have the money because they lost their job. So that's going to hurt the community. How would socialists do this? Let's assume a company owned and operated by the workers themselves. What would they do? Would they turn away from AI? Not at all. They would be eager to install AI, but they would do it in a different way. They would say to all the workers at the workplace, we have wonderful news. We're buying AI, and we're going to cut your workday in half. That's right. You're going to come, and 4 hours later, you're done. Not 8 hours later, 4 hours later. Why? Because with all of you working 4 hours, half a day, with AI, we can produce as much because you're all doubly productive as we did before. So the benefit in a socialist arrangement will be a technology that liberates half the work time of the working class. It's good for the workers, and they're the majority. It's wonderful for them. AI is a boon, not a threat. It's a threat because of the capitalists. And here's the sad reality. Capitalists will install new technology to make more money. And at the same time, they'll fire the workers who allow them to make more money. I just showed you how that works. In other words, the way capitalists do it widens the inequality in a society. It makes a capitalist, already the richer folks in our community, even richer. And it savagely attacks the working class by firing half of them, making them poorer. Rich get richer, poor get poorer. Not a mystery, not a biblical foretelling, but a feature of capitalism, which is why we have Elon Musk and all of them on one side and the millions on the other. The problem is not AI. The problem is a capitalist system that controls how AI is utilized and installed. The last update I have time for is the threat by Kenneth Griffin, head of Citadel, a hedge fund, to leave New York or to not build his headquarters in New York if Mr. Mamdani, the new mayor of New York City, goes through with his program to tax people who have a second apartment they don't live in New York City. And if they are the rich, who are those people? Mr. Griffin threatens, and many of you seem to think that the capitalists, the rich, can threaten not to pay taxes, get away with it, because everybody has to be afraid they might leave. That's a way of thinking that doesn't understand the tools that a mayor who was determined to do this, as Mamdani seems to be, and even Governor Hochul is in agreement with it, want to do a small tax on people who get away with not paying their fair share. Well, let me urge all of you to remember, a mayor has power. Any company that threatens to leave New York City should be, my advice, told by the mayor, if you do that, we will use every legal tool at our disposal to tell the people of the United States, not just the people of New York, that you did that. And they might want to think about the fact that you did that you're not a good citizen, that you don't pay your fair share of taxes, that you will not help the city solve its fiscal problems, even though you're already a billionaire and among the richest people on the planet, as Kenneth Griffin is. The mayor of New York could convince many people around the country not to put their money with Citadel, not to be part of the Citadel portfolio of companies like Avis Rent-A-Car and so on. These are important weapons that can be used. You don't fold up your cards and quit because a billionaire threatens to hurt you. If that's the way they're going to react to paying their fair share of taxes, Well, then the gloves are off, but they're off on everybody. And those companies are vulnerable, too, if a mayor and the people who support him understand it. Stay with me. We've come to the end of the first half of today's show. We will be interviewing Dr. Harriet Fraud in the second half, and I think you'll find her analysis of the turning away from having children around the world very worthwhile. Stay with us. We'll be right back. Welcome back, friends, to the second half of Economic Update. It is my pleasure and my honor to bring back Dr. Harriet Fraud, who has been before our cameras and here in the studio with us many times. You know her. You have written to us about her. And we're bringing her back to talk about a remarkable phenomena. She calls it, as others do, a birth strike. A decision by couples around the world not to have children. And it's remarkable. It is a fundamental demographic shift, and it's something we want to explore. Dr. Harriet Fraud is a mental health counselor and hypnotherapist in private practice in New York City. She has been in practice for 50 years, and she has been a left activist for far longer. Her current podcast, Capitalism Hits Home, is available on YouTube and through Democracy at Work. She speaks and writes on the mutual shaping of personal life with politics and economics. So first of all, Harriet, thank you very much for joining us.
4: Glad to be here.
3: Okay, tell us, let's start right off the bat. What is this quote-unquote birth strike that you say is happening in the U.S. and globally, and how long has it been going on?
4: This has been going on for quite a while, and it began in the late 70s, I suppose, but it's getting more and more acute, and it's in every nation in the world except South Saharan Africa. And I'm most informed about the American experience, which is quite serious, although not as serious as places like Korea, which can't reproduce its population. You know, it can reproduce only a tiny fraction of its population. But it's been going on for a while.
3: Can you help us, if you will, situate this birth strike? In other words, why is this happening? What is going on, presumably, if it is happening in so many different parts of the world at different levels of economic, political, cultural development, then it must be something very profound and not associated particularly with the peculiarities of one place or another. So what is it about modern society and presumably about the institutions of marriage and family out of which children usually emerge?
4: Well, what it is really, and I particularly have studied it in the United States, although it is a worldwide phenomenon, except for South Saharan Africa, it has to do with the necessity of two incomes in a marriage to get by. And that has to do really in the United States with the outsourcing of mainly unionized, well-paid male jobs in manufacturing to countries that are much lower salaried, like India, China, Bangladesh, Pakistan, so that people in manufacturing capitalist owners who had to pay $30 an hour to American unionized workers can get away with paying China's salaries were the highest at $5 an hour. It's a big difference. And so the profits could be accumulated because accumulating is the whole idea with capitalism. as Karl Marx said, accumulate, accumulate, accumulate. That is Moses and your prophets. And so with salaries lowered, in the United States, the family wage for men was over, and that was pretty universal. And so that both members of a marriage had to work outside the home in order to get by at a standard of living that was lower than they had when they had one well-paid male income. And in the United States, that was not fought by the AFL-CIO. It was fought by the Nordic countries, which have much less of a bleeding of population for several reasons, and in France, where they have excellent public child care. But in the United States, it's terribly acute. In the United States and Japan, which had none of those things, no help for pregnant women and no maternity and paternity leaves, and a big cut in income if one had a child. And that's what you have in the United States. You have a real problem. When a worker has a child in the United States, if it's a female worker, she will get penalized. It will be assumed, and unfortunately, correctly, that if the child has a problem, it'll be the woman who stays home to take care of that child. And so women have a motherhood penalty, whereas women, on average, get 82% of male salaries. Women who are mothers get around 60% of male salaries. And so it's a mere penalty.
3: So your argument is, in part, that the economic changes of the last, let's say, 30 years or more, have made the decision in a way for young people not to have children. They don't have the time, the energy, the money left over, given their job, work, and income responsibilities, to do it. But I'm assuming, knowing you and your argument, that there are other reasons in addition, not instead of, but in addition to the economics, that are making this happen.
4: Yes, there are. One is the women's movement, which emerged in the late 60s, which mitigated against the idea that women should serve men. Now, that mitigation of the message that women are inferior in order to serve men, that that's their destiny, or women should have children because that's their only fulfilling destiny. That's the point articulated by Vance, America's vice president, that women who don't have children are dried up cat ladies. That put down really wasn't sufficient, because married couples found that they couldn't survive without child care, without generous paternity and maternity leaves that countries that don't have such a bleeding of population have, like Norway, Denmark, Sweden, Finland. They have much less of a birth strike for several reasons. One is because they have extensive maternity and paternity leaves. The second is that they have universal child care paid for by the government. In the United States, for example, infant daycare costs on average $21,000 a year. Most Americans don't have $21,000 that they can take off the top for daycare. And if you have two children, okay, that's $42,000 a year. The only people who keep having as many children as they used to is the top 1%. And of course, that's understandable, because they can hire nannies and maids and cooks and all the kind of personnel that take care of the household. So that Sheryl Sandberg, in her book Lean In, says, and Sheryl Sandberg was a vice president of Facebook and got a huge salary. And she says, of course, women, you can have it all. You can have children, you can be married, you can have it all. And she didn't mention that while she had it all, she had nine servants. And of course that helps and is rare.
3: Let me turn to the other side. Instead of asking you more about what causes this phenomena, what do you think are some of its effects? I mean, how would you help us begin to think about the next years of American history when we are not reproducing our population? We are having a birth strike, especially when you put that together with deporting immigrants on a mass scale. What is coming down the pike as a result of this?
4: Well, as a result of this, you're going to have a real problem, because as America loses its imperial dominance, you have a real problem because salaries are lowered, because the rich want to keep it up with their wealth and transfer the suffering down, which they are doing, and the discrepancy between the wealthy and the poor is growing all the time. So the mass, the 70, what is it, 77% of people are employees, 3% are employers. And so that 77% is thinking, oh my God, I can't afford a child. That's too much. Plus, women now have to work outside the home and make a living, and then don't want to come home and have a second shift of housework and childcare, are leaving marriages. 70% of marriages now end in the United States end in separation or divorce, because 50% of first marriages, 63% of second marriages, and 73% of third marriages end in legal separation or divorce. Legal separation cost or divorce costs on average $10,000. So you have at least 10 to 15% of couples who don't have the 10 grand and just make mutual agreements and separate. And so that there's people aren't staying married anymore either, because it's too, you can't, because men, to assuage their injury as men that they can't support their families, are asking for more dominance at home and more housework and childcare from their wives, who are saying, are you kidding? I'm not doing a second shift. And most divorces are now initiated by women. That old saw of women dragging men to the altar, uh-uh. Blue-collar men can't get anybody to marry them because they can't support help in the household and for children. So that the whole scene changed. And when capitalists just went for more money, the effects on the family and on children's lives and on women's lives were not considered. Just more money was the consideration, because that's what is expected of them. More for me.
3: I want to thank you for joining us. This is a very, very important topic. I have the feeling we'll be bringing you back before long to take us through the next steps of how this is evolving. I hope you all found this as interesting as I did, and in any case, I look forward to speaking with you again next week.
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1: 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On today's Labor Arts Calendar, the U.S. Working Class on and off screen. 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Today's labor quote is by Big Bill Haywood, who said, "For every dollar the boss has and didn't work for, one of us worked for a dollar and didn't get it." 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

0: 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This is Harry Kolatz, Jr., Richmond writer and public historian. I suppose you could call me for the WRWKLP 93.9 FM, the Work FM from Midlothian, serving Chesterfield, Henrico, Richmond, Goochland, and Hanover counties. 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
1: The drug landscape has changed. 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Or 3 grains of salt. 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Although fentanyl is being mixed into almost every kind of drug, you wouldn't be able to see it, or smell it, or taste it. 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
1: On the line with us, our buddy Phil Itner, the veteran war correspondent, host of the On the Edge podcast. He lives in and based out of Kyiv, Ukraine. Philip Itner on YouTube, Itner Philip on social media. Phil, welcome back to the program. How's everything? I understand you guys were just hammered last night by Russian drones and missiles.
2: Yeah, it was a rough night. Went on for hours. I guess the count is somewhere around 600 drones were launched against Kyiv. 56 ballistic and cruise missiles were launched against the capital. We still have very good air defense here, so many of them were shot down, but a few did get through. I had a building get hit, 15-minute walk from me here. Mm-hmm. So, needless to say, a little sleep deprived today.
1: Yeah.
2: The body count was large. I think for the entire city it was 15. There was an apartment building that was struck, and 7 were killed alone in that one strike. Countless other injuries. They're still pulling people from the rubble. I mean, even just an hour and change ago, there was a bulletin that some children were pulled from the rubble. It's a massive attack, and it's being called the biggest attack since the initial invasion back in 22. President Zelensky came out with a statement in which he kind of indicated that it might have something to do with the fact that Donald Trump has traveled to Beijing and, trying to send a message to both Trump and Xi about what they can do, the Russians, in this war here in Ukraine and still being able to strike the capital. But, you know, it's all arbitrary, and it's civilians they're hitting.
1: Right.
2: They're not really going for military targeting. If anything, they are trying to hit civilian energy infrastructure, which is a war crime. But it was just hours and hours and hours of anti-aircraft, you know, blasts and explosions, and the air raid alert would go on, and then not 5 minutes later, it would be switched off, you'd give it all clear, and then 5 minutes after that, a new air raid alert. So it wasn't just
1: amazing,
2: the sounds of the explosions and everything, it was these up and down alerts of, you know, take shelter. Okay, now it seems the skies are clear. No, take shelter again. And it just, you know, it just wears on the nerves.
1: Yeah.
2: And it,
1: well, which is the
2: and
1: whole
2: that's
1: point.
2: Its intention.
1: Yeah. So I understand in the Kherson region that there is a part of Ukraine that has been encircled by the Russians, and they're not letting food or other supplies in or out. About 6,000 people are trapped, and they're trying to starve them out. Is that true?
2: Yeah, we're getting increasing reports about this. I sat down with a reporter who lives in Kherson. She lives in the city, which is still held in Ukrainian hands. Kherson is divided by the river. So the western side of the river is held by Ukraine, and that's where the city and the seat of government is. And then on the western side of the embankment of the river, that's where Russians are. And they send drones and things like that. But they also occupy that part of the oblast, the Kherson oblast. And so they occupy these towns, and they've encircled them with mines, and they hunt people who try to leave with drones. So people are, they don't even try and get out because it's so dangerous. If you get in a vehicle, you're a target. But we are slowly getting people who are escaping. They are getting out, and they circle around. They go into Belarus, and that's the only way. That's the only border crossing that they can use to get back into Ukraine. So they go. They have to go into, you know, Russia itself, mainland Russia, then they cross over into Belarus, and then they cross down into Ukraine. And they're bringing stories of bodies being left in the streets for animals to, you know,
1: eat,
2: you know, scavenge. Terrible torture and not letting medicine or food in, lack of drinking water, even people who have wells, because the wells work on electricity, they can't get gas for the generator, so they can't draw water from their own wells, which is how they used to survive. And it's turning into a situation where there's a real bad potential human catastrophe if this goes on for much longer, because they've already gone for months and months now without food, and it's just, you know, the Russians have decided that instead of allowing for an escape corridor, which is what they've normally done for civilians, oftentimes when they're, you know, either advancing on a city or they're sieging a city, that they'll let them out through they'll set up a corridor and they'll right. hold it open for
3: they're
2: a while.
3: Not doing that this time.
2: They're not doing that this time. Yeah, this time they're starving these people.
3: The other story that I saw is that within Ukraine there are a bunch of American companies that have manufacturing facilities or other offices. And that Cargill, Coca-Cola, Boeing, Mondelez, Philip Morris, Bunge, these companies have been hit by Russian drones. In fact, Cargill just got hit by 7 Russian drones into their major grain terminal, 7 drones in just 3 minutes. And that the American Chamber of

0: Putin, and he has a open disdain for Zelensky and Ukraine. I mean, we all we have to do is think back to that incident in the Oval, yeah, in which he was saying, you know, you have no cards, you might as well surrender, give up, all this kind of stuff. And then, you know, Ukraine, it turns out, actually does have a lot of cards, because not a few weeks later after that, they had Operation Spiderweb, which was a groundbreaking drone assault deep into Russia's territory, which hit a huge percentage of their tactical bomber command and, you know, assets. And, you know, they just, it's clear that Trump has a preference for Putin. And, you know,
1: he's a Russian asset. I think he has been since the 80s.
0: I agree with you. I get a lot of flack for this, but I 100% believe that he is a Russian asset. I think he's been compromised by Russian military intelligence, and I think he is doing their bidding. And that includes destroying us domestically, ganging up with oligarchs on a global level. Many of them are Russian or former Soviet. He's compromised by all the shady financial deals that he did with those oligarchs, who there's no difference between most 99% of these oligarchs are beholden to the Kremlin, so there's really no difference there. We have a Manchurian candidate, I firmly believe.
1: And
0: at some point, hopefully we get a postmortem on this and we learn the truth, but I do firmly believe that he is either a willing participant or a useful idiot, or he's compromised, and so he does their bidding. But one way or the other, Putin's pulling the strings,
1: and
0: we're all paying for it.
1: You got it. We're talking with Phil Edner, the war correspondent based out of Kyiv, Ukraine, live from Kyiv, Ukraine. Phil, I just have 2 minutes to a hard break here. Trump is in China. President Xi has humiliated him now several times. Trump told Xi how wonderful he was. Xi did not respond, literally did not reply. Trump tried to shake his hand and dominate him by flipping Trump's hand over Xi's, and Xi flipped Trump's hand upside down and dominated him with, you know, Trump with his famous dominance handshake, blew up in his face. Xi warned Trump about the Thucydides trap this morning, about, you know, what happens when medium powers rise to great powers and war becomes inevitable. And Trump had no idea what he was talking about and instead blithered about how wonderful Xi is as a leader. He thinks he can flatter this guy into doing something nice. He's brought a bunch of billionaire oligarchs along with him who are all trying to cut deals, including his own son. Is this going to have any impact on Ukraine and Russia?
0: You know, I don't think so. We'll have to see. You know, Xi has been giving munitions aid to Russia openly, but in a sentence that I never thought I would say, I actually agree with both Vladimir Putin and Donald Trump in recent statements that they've made within the last couple of weeks in the run up to this meeting, perhaps, in that both Trump and Putin have said that the war in Ukraine is coming to an end. And I agree with that. I do think the war is coming to an end.
1: Because Russia's losing it.
0: But here's the thing that Donald Trump and Putin aren't saying, is that the war is coming to an end, but the end result, the conclusion of this war, is will be a disastrous loss for Russia and a historic victory for Ukraine.
1: Yeah.
0: Ukraine is going to be sovereign, and it's going to, you know, be democratic, and it's going to own the territory that is strategically important to it. It might lose some territory that the Russians occupy currently, but the Russians are being repelled, they're being pushed back all over the place, and they're doing very badly on the front lines. And so if the war is to end any time soon, as both Putin and Trump have intimated,
2: it's bad news
0: for Moscow and
1: Putin. Yeah, I absolutely agree with you, Phil. It certainly looks that way. Phil Edner. Phil, always great talking with you. Thanks so much.
0: Good talking to you, Tom.
3: In the shadows of the Kremlin's might.

0: think we can safely say Putin owns Trump. There's just like no way to deny that, sadly. So why is Wall Street partying while working America drowns? Despite the Iran war, Trump's chaotic tariffs, inflation climbing past 3.8%, and gas prices crushing family budgets, stock market keeps hitting new highs. Why? The S&P is up 500, is up roughly 30% since Trump's election. Why? Well, it turns out there is an answer to this. Corporate profits are surging on the backs of consumers paying more for everything, while AI investment floods Silicon Valley. Working people see prices climb, paychecks shrink, and confidence collapse, while the richest investors are watching record returns. This is what oligarchy looks like in plain daylight. The Dow doesn't measure how Americans are doing. It measures how much wealth is being funneled to the top while everyone else gets squeezed. And the Dow is telling us very loudly right now, you know, very insistently, yep, the rich people in this country are doing just great. It is so obvious. And now that companies are allowed to have to be monopolies, that you can thank Ronald Reagan in 1983 for that, the order he gave to the SEC, the FEC, and the Justice Department to stop enforcing the antitrust laws. Now that they're allowed to become monopolies, they can just rip us off all they want. We have no choice. Where else are you going to go? Right? And you can thank your local Republican legislator for all of this. Stan in Los Angeles. Hey, Stan, what's on your mind today?
1: The degree to which we as a nation, as a huge populace, need to get behind Ukraine, because in history, this war with Russia is a result of a broken treaty that they had. Now, in 2014...
0: Are you talking about the Budapest Memorandum of 98?
1: It served everybody to make safe Ukraine.
0: Yeah, it was when Ukraine gave up all their nuclear weapons in exchange for a guarantee of security from Russia, England, France, Germany, and the United States.
1: Exactly. Now, when the United States pulled out of NATO, that was horrible, but the
0: we issue never pulled out of NATO.
1: Well, Trump is... Okay.
0: Trump is trash-talking NATO, but we're still a member of NATO.
1: Yeah, but what we're... Okay, fine. The issue for me is when Putin invaded Crimea in 2014, that Obama didn't put a stop to it then.
0: I agree.
1: Because with us and NATO in strong position, that would have eliminated what we're in right now. Now, the issue for Ukraine is, and the difference between the War of 1812, that when we had a broken treaty with England, so we had that war, is there's 3,000 miles of ocean between them, where they have this huge long border with them. They're right there. The saving grace is the same for us. There were a lot of English people who wouldn't fight us either in the War for Independence or the War of 1812. And there's the same thing going on in Russia. There are a lot of Russians who are against fighting with Ukrainians because there's so much of each lineage in each country.
0: Right.
1: So our job is to bring this forth, that if we had lost that War of 1812 to England, we'd be right where Ukraine is. We'd be England's subjects, England's puppets. And they had a lot to gain with that war because the country had doubled with Louisiana Purchase, and they had Canada, so they would have had this entire northern continent except for Mexico. But that's the point, is we need to save Ukraine because we were saved from being subject to England again.
0: Well, Ukraine is also physically the largest country in Europe. It is the breadbasket for the world. It produces 12% of the world's wheat, for example.
1: Yes.
0: And the Russians are stealing that right now and selling it, and Trump is allowing them to do it.
1: We need to reduce the sanctions.
0: They're an example of democracy. I mean, they rejected Russian autocracy when they drove Yanukovych, Paul Manafort's client, out of office. And so Paul Manafort came to the United States and ran Donald Trump's 2016 campaign. In both cases, he was working for Vladimir Putin. And as far as I can tell, he continues to. I mean, he's got a new autocrat as his client now. Stan, I got to run, but thanks for the call. Good points all. Francesco in Sarasota, Florida. Hey, Francesco, what's up?
2: I think we're just about the same age, so you'll be familiar, I think, with some of the books that had an influence on me. I read, as a teenager, All Quiet on the Western Front. And what I learned from that is that as much as the enemy might be vilified, he's more similar than we think.
0: Yeah, it was a brilliant book about World War I.
2: Oh, yes, from the German perspective, actually. And then I read Hiroshima, which taught me a couple of things, the degree in which human beings can be cruel to one another. Mm-hmm. It also gave me an answer when you discuss with them, well, we can't let this country or that country have a nuclear weapon because they're crazy enough to use it, without ever seeing the irony of that statement, you know. And then the song, The Universal Soldier, which talks about the fact that it's the soldiers, millions of them on all sides, that are willing to go out and kill each other.
0: Yeah, Buffy St. Marie's famous song.
2: Yes. Without these leaders, without those people, these leaders could not do the damage and inflict the suffering that they do. It's a very good song. Unfortunately, you know, it wasn't in favor because it did put soldiers in a bad light. But anyway, just speaking of that, I wanted to say, you know, that Trump did not fall from the sky. You know, he was elected twice by the American people. And I think until we really face the ignorance, greed, racism, and perhaps the fear that exists in this country, really face it head on. And you know, the spotlight is on Trump. That's good. But I think until we face that he was elected by a majority of the people this a second time, the first time he didn't get the, you know, and I, as I said to your screener, because he said that to me, well, the first time, he didn't get the popular vote. I said, well, in my opinion, if he had gotten 10 million votes, it would have been an indictment. But anyway,
0: I think the thing you have to add, though, Bill, to your list of, hate and fear and greed and racism, and I would add misogyny, is the billionaires who profit off this and promote it. The Murdoch family, the Ellison family now, the billionaires who own, I'm not sure who owns the media company now. It was the Dickey brothers for a while. You know, the 1500 radio station, right-wing radio stations. The billionaires who own the other two right-wing television networks. One America and Newsmax. Those people, I think, are far more responsible for this. And the five Republicans on the Supreme Court who made all this possible, these corrupt Republicans, they're far more responsible for this than the average idiot, you know, who lives down the street from you, who watches Fox News and wears a red hat and goes, yeah, cool. He's the victim as much as the rest of us are.
2: Propaganda is certainly an effective tool. We've seen that throughout history.
0: Oh, yeah. It's the key to the whole thing.
2: Yeah, it really is. But anyway, I like your don't despair idea because, I say to my girlfriend who tries to be a very positive, person for kindness and writes a blog and all that, and I say, even if you're rolling the rock up the mountain like Sisyphus and there's not a lot of history to to support you, I say that it's a noble cause anyway, and that's what I believe. It's the only.
0: This was Franklin Roosevelt's message when he became president in the midst of the Republican Great Depression. I mean, a third of America was, to quote him, ill housed, ill fed, ill nourished, or something like that. There were three, but his point was, he said, we have nothing to fear but fear itself. And then he went on to say, nameless, paralyzing fear in the face of obstacles. I'm not quite perfectly quoting it, but damn close. And I think the nameless, paralyzing part of it was the key to it, that despair stops us from taking action. And that's why I say despair is not an option, because despair is crippling. And despair is, by the way, what they want us to have. It's what every autocrat wants. They want people to despair. And we cannot indulge that. We cannot go there. It's, you know, we have to fight back. We have to know that the arc of history works, is on our side, not on the side of these right-wing billionaires, these greed heads, these psychopaths. People who are infected with the modern day version of hoarding syndrome. History is on the side of the good people. Francesco, thank you for the call. Well said.
2: Yeah. Thank you.
0: Yeah, sure enough. Good talking to you. 14 and a half minutes past the hour. Back with more of your calls in just a minute. It's the Tom Hartman program, exposing the con in conservative. I'll be right back with you. Pam in Arpin, Wisconsin. Hey, Pam, what's on your mind today?
3: Hi, Tom. I hope you're doing better.
0: I'm fine, yeah.
3: Feeling good.
0: Just have a bit of a cough.
3: Good. Our military equipment that we have, our military structure is obsolete. Aircraft carrier technology is old school.
0: Oh, yeah. Drones have changed everything.
3: Oh, absolutely. And I'll tell you another thing. They have hypersonic missiles. Russia does, China, and we don't even have hypersonics yet. But one hypersonic missile, if it hits an aircraft carrier, that's it. You know, and that hypersonic missile might cost what? $1 million, $500,000 compared to the price of an aircraft carrier with lots of people on board.
0: Yeah.
3: But the future is definitely drone and robotics. I was gonna bring out one little thing that Ukrainians are making little robots, like they look like a little tank, and they got an explosive on them, and they just run them into the where the Russians are, in their foxholes.
0: Yep, and then blow
3: them
0: up.
3: And they just got that little.
0: Yep.
3: Yeah.
0: Yeah, I've seen the videos.
3: So I'm thinking the future. Yeah, I think the future of warfare, we're already seeing a lot of changes, but I think the future of warfare is going to be drones and robotics.
0: I think you're absolutely right, Thomas. And we are way behind in this stuff because we've got this sclerotic, bribery-driven defense industry, thanks to five right-wing crazies on the take, corrupt Republicans on the Supreme Court, saying that bribing public officials is just fine with us as long as we get our take. Our book today in the Tom Hartman Book Club is In Putin's Footsteps, Searching for the Soul of an Empire Across Russia's 11 Time Zones by Nina Khrushcheva and Jeffrey Taylor. This is from the introduction titled In Putin's Footsteps. On New Year's Eve 1999, journalists in the Russian president's press pool had a feeling that things were going to change. They were right. The feeble and aging Boris Yeltsin, who could barely board a plane or stand for a 15-minute press conference, was about to deliver his end-of-the-year address, in which he resigned and ceded power to his prime minister and hand-picked successor, Vladimir Putin. Once head of the Federal Security Service, the FSB, the post-communist democratic version of the dreaded KGB, Putin was indeed an unusual choice, having served as the head of the government for only a few months. But the 48-year-old ex-spy, who had become the youngest Kremlin leader since the Soviet Union's founders, Vladimir Lenin and Joseph Stalin, had a quiet energy that seemed boundless as the geographic expanses contained within Russia's 11, yes, 11 time zones. After taking over from Yeltsin as acting president on the first day of the new millennium, and after winning by a landslide presidential elections 3 months later, Putin, in the year to come, held over a dozen press conferences and traveled to almost two dozen countries and at least a quarter of Russia's 89 regions, which are spread out over 11 time zones. Altogether, he was seen in public and on television more often than Yeltsin during most of his eight-year presidency. Suddenly, the press had something to report. The news stories were no longer those of Yeltsin's Russia, which was perceived both at home and abroad as weak, insignificant, and a corrupt boogeyman reeling from his Cold War defeat. These were stories of an enigmatic young technocrat tirelessly crisscrossing the country and meeting with workers, farmers, and cultural figures, attending theater galas and factory openings. All that uplifting travel, Russia was starving for the Kremlin's attention, connected Putin to ordinary people, and gave him the idea of delivering a rousing New Year's Eve televised address to the nation. Standing before the Kremlin's Spassky Tower just before the giant bells rang in the year 2001, under starry winter skies in front of a large snow-dusted Christmas tree, he pledged to counter the negativity of the post-Soviet decade and set the country on a new positive course. And this he did. In his address, the ardent young leader looked both charming and in charge when he spoke of Russia's great future, heroic past, and enduring spirit. Putin had often appeared a reserved technocrat, but soon he would demonstrate a talent for finding opportunities to impress the heartland. He knew the best way to get to people's hearts, showing them that his priority was returning Russia to the world stage as a major power of formidable dimensions. Originally, he had an even bolder plan for his New Year's address, and he had run it by journalists in his press pool during one of his trips around Russia. Without a hint of doubt in his voice, Putin told them that, quote, "Russia is an enormous country, a great country. We need to remember that our strength is our size. What if I were to travel through Russia's limitless land in one night, through all of its 11 time zones, stopping in each one at midnight local time, to record a New Year's message to show our nation's greatness, our richness, the diversity of our mother Russia, our unity, and our worth?" Even though Russia's time zones are exaggerated in number, there should be only 7, according to generally accepted geographic markers of Greenwich Mean Time, it's a 24-hour cycle, also called UTC. Maintaining them is not only a political matter, it is reflective of the national identity, state power, and international influence. Russia has 11 time zones more than any other country, and that, as Russians would have it, bespeaks its status in a way no one can deny. Often the time that appears on a nation's iconic clock, Big Ben in the United Kingdom, for example, or those daunting dials on the Spassky Tower in Russia's case, is a subtle way of representing where power lies. But Putin's idea of showcasing his country's temporal and geographic diversity in just one night was certainly unique, and it accorded with his plans to return Russia to its lost great power status. It also sprung from what Putin knew Russians expect of their leader, something close to godlike status. Keen on creating a leader's image steeped in tradition, history, and mythology, often associated with the uniqueness of the Russian soul, spiritual endurance, persevering patience, belief in miracles, and material sacrifice, he wanted to be seen as the Dead Morose, the Granddad Frost, the Russian Santa Claus, bearing gifts of renewed national importance and self-confidence. Capitalizing on Russia's size, 6,000 miles from east to west, Putin hoped to begin restoring his country's grandeur, once Tsarist, then Soviet, and now Russian. The idea was bold and beautiful, but unfortunately unrealizable. The book In Putin's Footsteps by Nina Khrushcheva and Jeffrey Taylor.

0: my op-ed today over at HartmanReport.com. Did Xi welcome wealth, power, and corruption as Trump puts Taiwan on the table? Step into the Wayback Machine here and go back maybe 15 years or so. And on Fox News, this is during the Obama presidency, they had this body language expert on who was, you know, all the time being interviewed. I don't know whatever happened to her. Maybe she's still on. I haven't watched Fox News in years. But one of the things, I remember watching a segment and thinking, oh, that's interesting. She said that when people shake hands, if both hands are vertical, you know, thumb up, little finger at the bottom, then that's a handshake among equals. If one person puts their hand palm down and the other person accepts that palm up, that means that the person who's putting palm down is dominant and the person putting palm up is submissive. Now, Donald Trump knows this, right? He's been doing this power handshake thing for decades. He's very famous about it. He tries to grab people's hands and roll, you know, and he always tries to get his hand on top. Xi Jinping just did the reverse. Donald Trump tried to shake his hand with a power shake, and Xi just grabbed it and flipped it and just took complete control of that situation physically. This, by the way, follows the embarrassing meeting at the airport. Trump's plane, Air Force One, shows up at the airport. When Obama flew into Beijing back in 2009, President Xi came out and met his plane. But not yesterday. Now, when Trump arrived, President Xi was back having tea someplace in the Forbidden Palace or whatever, Forbidden City. And Trump got met by Hang Zheng, the ceremonial vice president, the guy with no power whatsoever, which was China's way of saying, we don't think you have any power either, Trump. And it gets worse. Before the meeting, the formal meeting even started, Donald Trump turned to Xi, the cameras are rolling, and said, you're a great leader. Sometimes people don't like me saying it, but I say it anyway because it's true. It's an honor to be your friend. And Xi just looked at him. He didn't say, oh, well, I'm glad you're my friend, or, you know, you're a great leader too. No, he just looked at him like, who is this gnat? And then in the formal, comments, Xi said, and I quote, the Taiwan question is the most important issue in U.S. China-U.S. relations. And if it's not handled properly, he said, quote, the two countries will have clashes and even conflicts, putting the entire relationship in great jeopardy. He then referenced Sparta, the Thucydides trap. Now, I've talked about this for years on this program. We've had conversations with, you know, political analysts and historians about it. This is a story that Thucydides identified, which is, and this had to do with Greece and Sparta back 3,000 years ago, which is where you've got two powers and one is clearly dominant and the other one is clearly small compared to the dominant one. And the smaller power starts gaining power until they are at equal power. And when they are at equal power, according to Thucydides, the Greek philosopher and historian, when they are at equal power, war becomes almost inevitable if the two cannot find ways to have their interests correspond rather than clash. Xi referenced this, and it's obvious what he was talking about. Trump didn't have a friggin' clue what Xi was talking about. The guy, you know, he hired other people to sit in for him during history class. The guy just said, excuse me, Trump just has no understanding of history or of, you know, great power dynamics or any of this stuff. So what happened was Xi says this and Trump's response is basically, you know, and Xi added, by the way, he said, the whole world is watching our meeting. And the U.S. and China can meet global challenges together and provide more stability for the world. And what was Trump's response? He repeated, you're a great leader. It's an honor to be your friend. And then he added, the relationship between China and the USA is going to be better than ever before. Donald Trump is a, oh, and he also pointed to the billionaires in the room that he brought with him, you know, the CEO of BlackRock, the CEO of Boeing, Tim Cook, Elon Musk, and he said, they're here to pay respects to you, China. In other words, he groveled. He didn't say, no, we're going to defend Taiwan. He didn't say, you know, shove your Thucydides trap stuff up your behind. He didn't say we are going to defend democracy. He didn't bring up Jimmy Lai in Hong Kong, who's still in prison for having advocated democracy in Hong Kong, like he said he was going to do. None of that. Instead, he groveled. I mean, this is just dangerous stuff. Donald Trump has destroyed American credibility around the world. He has weakened our soft power by allowing this South African Nepo baby idiot to destroy USAID, thus weakening our soft power, you know, across Africa and South Asia. He's groveling in front of Xi when Russian missiles strike American companies, Boeing, in Ukraine. When Russian missiles strike American companies in Ukraine, Trump has literally not said a word. This has been going on for months. But when Ukraine struck an American-owned factory in Russia, Trump immediately said, oh, wait a minute, you can't do that. It's just amazing. Before he went, before he left for, pardon me, before he left for Ukraine, or for China, excuse me, Trump said that he was going to discuss arms sales, American arms sales to Taiwan. This is something that, you know, Ronald Reagan had his 6 points. And one of them is we will never compromise on our arms sales to Taiwan with China. And Trump bragged before he left. He said, I'm going to have that discussion. It's one of the many things we'll be talking about. Xi would like me not to. No, Xi would love you to talk about that. You know, this is just astonishing how corrupt this man is, how corrupt. He brought his son along to hustle some business deals. Eric is there. I don't remember if Eric is Uday or Kusei. I think he's Kusei, right? This is just, we're abandoning American power. We're abandoning America's position in the world. The Taiwanese have to be scared to death right now about what's going on. I mean, Grandpa, who's losing it, who's falling asleep, whose hands are all covered with bruises, presumably from the anti-Alzheimer's drugs they're giving him by infusion. But who knows? Raja Krishnamurthy, a congressman, has introduced the Six Assurances to Taiwan Act that would codify Reagan's Six Assurances into binding federal law. We need this to stop Trump from selling out Taiwan. So if you, my project for the day is call your member of Congress at 202-224-3121 and tell them to support Raja Krishnamurthy's Six Assurances to Taiwan Act. It's in both the House and the Senate. In the House, it's House Bill 3452. In the Senate, it's Senate Bill 3208. But you don't need the numbers. You can just say, support Raja Krishnamurthy's Taiwan Six Assurances to Taiwan Act.
1: This is the Tom Hartman Program.
0: If these billionaires, Trump and the billionaires with him, who have no interest in America other than as, you know, customers, are going to sell us out, we need Congress to stand up. James in Shelby Township, Michigan. Hey, James, what's on your mind today?
2: I want to pick your brain a little bit. We've been talking a little bit today about China, manufacturing, trade, and all that. Mm-hmm. I'd like to pick your brain about Ross Perot back in the early 90s.
0: Yep.
2: He predicted all this.
0: Yeah, it was the election of 1992, wasn't it? Yeah, when Bill Clinton was running. Yeah, 92.
2: Yeah.
0: He absolutely did.
2: What do you know about Ross Perot? I mean, why is he so forgotten when he was actually a prophet?
0: Yeah.
2: He knew what was coming.
0: He got 20% of the vote. Bill Clinton only got 43% of the vote and became president. He didn't even get half the vote. So, yeah, it was a big deal. Ross Perot was a billionaire who had made his money with, I forget the name of the company, but it was basically a data company that did payroll for people and you know, did accounting for big companies and something systems. And it was a famous company back in the 90s. It's been eclipsed over the years by companies, you know, like Oracle and whatnot. And, you know, he was a very, very wealthy guy, and he understood that if you move, you know, this neoliberalism that Ronald Reagan had introduced America to in 1981, that was based on a theory that was come up with in the late 1940s, by the Montpelerin group, you know, by Hayek and von Mises and company, you know, that we should just basically do away with borders in terms of, you know, you keep borders to keep for people. In other words, people can't cross borders, but money can cross borders. That corporations are transnational beings rather than whereas human beings are not. And Ross Perot looked at that and said, that's crazy. And he was right.
2: Right.
0: And you know, he's not remembered, I think, for two reasons, or maybe three reasons. One, he was a little eccentric, and he went off on this weird thing about how he thought that his opponents in the election were trying to wiretap his daughter, and, you know, so there was just something weird going on. He came across as kind of a crazy guy. Number two,
2: it might have been true. Who knows?
0: Pardon me, it might have been. But number two, he had this retired admiral whose name is escaping me as his running mate, who famously said, "Who am I? What am I doing here?" Which was meant as a rhetorical question, but you know, it was taken literally. And then number three. After he lost the election, he just kind of went radio silent. He really did not want the publicity. He was not a publicity seeker. And he died, you know, a few years after that. I'm not sure exactly when he died, but he's been gone for a while. And so I think he's just kind of a historical footnote.
2: Did he start as an independent and then chose sides or what?
0: Yeah, he ran as an independent. He created his own party. And it was a party that,
2: so what made him
0: Jesse
2: choose
0: Ventura
2: the Republican
0: revived.
2: Side?
0: Pardon?
2: What made him choose the Republicans?
0: He didn't. He was not a Republican. He ran as an independent. He ran against George Herbert Walker Bush, who was the Republican.
2: I wasn't sure if he joined a ticket or not. You know,
0: I think it was called the Reform Party. It was called something like that. He created a political party, which I think he still kind of limps along. James, thanks for the call. Tony in Buffalo, New York. Hey, Tony, what's up?
3: Well, I subscribe to a magazine called The Worst Pills and Best Pills News.
0: Okay.
3: And this is involving the FDA approval of new drugs. There was an act in 1962 that said, in order to approve a drug, you were required to have at least two successful, randomized, double-blinded clinical trials. Since the entire FDA was dismissed by the Trump administration and they put in their own people, that two trials has been eliminated. Now they can approve a drug on one trial. Ever since they've been there, they have been unable to have a consistent policy of making decisions because they are being pressured by the administration on what drugs they are to take and allow to be put to the public. Some of the drugs that they're approving can cause heart attacks and kill people. Mm. You cannot trust the FDA under this administration because it's corrupt.
0: Yeah. Well, it's not just the FDA. Look at the Environmental Protection Agency. Look at, I forget which agency it was. It might have been the FDA. That you know, has approved now two of these horrible pesticides. They're amping up the production of glyphosate, of Roundup, apparently causes cancer. There's two other major pesticides that were scheduled for phasing out under the Biden administration that Trump has said, no, you can put those back in the food supply. And one of them causes neurological damage in children. We know this. It's a nerve poison. and that's how it kills insects.
3: In recent months, they approved a drug, and then about 2 months later, they found out that there were side effects to this drug that they approved, and they had to withdraw it from the market.
0: Yeah.
3: And they did something called a black box, which means you should not use this drug.
0: Right.
3: But they allow, and one of them was for women in menopause.
0: Yeah. It's really unfortunate that we've got a former heroin addict who's a brainworm infected, former sex addict, maybe current, who knows, who is a lawyer and has absolutely no medical training in charge of our entire medical system and healthcare system and health system. It's bizarre. Tony, thank you for the call. We'll be right back. James in Spokane, Washington. Hey, James, what's up?
4: I want to say this one thing first. The really corrosive thing, I think, in our society is hate. If we can just stop, even our adversaries, even the people that have done us wrong, stop hating. Because I was raised as a Catholic. I know the New Testament really well. I think that's the only really relevant part of the Bible for everybody.
0: I think it's healthy stuff. I every morning I have a little period of time when I pray for members of my family and people I care about and what's going on and everything. Mm-hmm. And I've been including Trump in my prayers. I think it's healing
4: Thank
0: me.
4: You.
0: I don't know if it's healing him, but
4: absolutely right. We know medically how hate, negative feelings, and inspirations raise your blood pressure.
0: Yep.
4: You tend to frown more. You tend to sneer more. Whereas if you bless things, it's much easier to smile.
0: Yeah.
4: And the other reason for that is, Tom, religiously or not, however you look at it, if you don't believe there's a personified God, then it's the universe. The universe is one thing. It's a bunch of energy fields. None of them are separate in any way, shape, or form. You're a part of it. It's a part of you. You're cursing any of it. You're cursing yourself quite clearly, emphatically, and directly.
0: I agree.
4: If you bless any of it, you're blessing yourself.
0: When I was a little kid, there was a show that came on before the cartoons every Sunday morning that my brother Steve and I used to sit and watch. It was just a little 15-minute kind of inspirational moment, but it started with a picture of a pair of hands lighting a match and then lighting a candle. And there was a song, and the song said, if everyone lit just one little candle, what a bright world this would be. And I'm not going to try and sing it. My singing voice is terrible, particularly with a cold. But that's always been meaningful to me, actually. It kind of became my life motto, you know, is like my job is to light my candle or to light the any candles I can to enlighten the world. So, I'm with you, James.
4: Rather than shade. Yeah. And, Tom, you know, when I talked to you last time, we talked about the middle class and how it's kind of misrepresented in this country.
0: Yeah.
4: And you are, in fact, a member of that. But you're a good man. You're a man of honor. I wouldn't care if you had all the money in the world because I know you do the right thing with it, the good things with it.
0: Yeah, well, I don't.
4: But the billionaires are lunatics.
0: You know, we're doing okay.
4: Yeah, but in any case, you get my meaning.
0: Yeah, I do, James.
4: The top 1% has 33% of the wealth. I'm sorry, 33% of the wealth. The 9% below that would be between 91 and 99 or whatever, has 36% of the wealth.
0: Right, and the bottom half of America
4: has
0: 3 or 4%. Yeah. James, I've got to move along. Your points are very well made. Thank you very much. Joe in Chicago. Hey, Joe. My apologies for the delay in getting back to you. What's up?
5: I wanted to mention something that when people say Trump has symptoms of being Alzheimer's, that just seems really incorrect. People with Alzheimer's don't talk nearly as much as he does. He doesn't have a personality change. He's still a bad person that remains a bad person. He's very clear when he's speaking of who is, he knows who is the people he doesn't like are.
0: Yeah, I've been saying this for a long time. I think he has age-related cognitive decline, but I think his basic baseline problem is that he's a psychopath and a malignant narcissist.
5: Yes. He's a very demented person, but it's not Alzheimer's.
0: Yeah.
5: Ronald Reagan showed Alzheimer's when he forgot that he campaigned against nuclear treaties and then decided.
0: No, my mom died of Alzheimer's. I know what it's like. I mean, I've seen it up close and personal. That's not what Trump has.
5: I just want to also make a.
0: But I do think he's taking anti-Alzheimer's medication. Now, this is just my guess, but I think that because it's given through infusion in the back of the hand.
5: Yeah, he's definitely taking a lot of drugs. But I want to just make an observation about Fetterman, who wrote this op-ed in the Washington Journal justifying his positions on immigration and Israel and the ballroom that he supports. And what he doesn't mention is that none of these things are done through democratic normal processes. They're all done through autocratic abuse of our democracy.
0: Yeah.
5: And he makes no mention of this. And the fact that he is all in on this completely autocracy takeover of democracy is extremely alarming.
0: Yeah, he's in bed with Netanyahu is what's going on.
5: Yeah, of course. So that's all I have for today.
0: And every cycle, the Republicans find one vulnerable Democrat that they can buy off, they can threaten, they can elevate, they can, you know, whatever. It was Kyrsten Sinema and Joe Manchin the last time. Before that, it was Joe Lieberman. Now it's, John Fetterman. It's a tragedy. Joe, thanks for the call. Jim in Ludington. Is that Ludington, Michigan?
6: Ludington, Michigan, Tom. About bonobos, Ape House by Sarah Gruen is a great fiction book if you like to get a little kidnapped bonobo in with your information.
0: Huh. Tell me about it.
6: I've got two other things. You started talking about bonobos, and I just remembered that. But it's where somebody dies that's running a zoo, and then some other scientists steal the bonobos. But you're seeing the bonobo... let's make love, not war behavior quite frequently in the book.
0: Mm-hmm.
6: So I was thinking about these people that are going with Trump, or gone with Trump, to China. We've got Cargill, Boeing, Coca-Cola, those factories that the Russians were bombing in Ukraine. And do you think those officers, those CEOs and company brass will say to the Chinese, hey, can you get those Russians to quit doing that to our companies?
0: I doubt it. Because Trump is okay with it. Trump refuses to mention it. So I doubt they're going to do anything to piss off Trump.
6: So I got one more thing, and this is kind of involving trade. My representative over here, John Molinar, has teamed up with Debbie Dingell to put a law together to really put the hammer down on getting Chinese EVs in this country. And it's already almost impossible with the tariffs, the parts, and all that kind of thing. And I think we have a chance to get rid of Molinar this time with the way Trump's popularity's gone down.
0: Is he a Republican?
6: And now she's given him a chance to put another feather in his hat. Mm-hmm. And with the war that's going on over there, we need to really do some things about getting off fossil fuels.
0: Yeah. Yeah, you think? And which is another example of how Trump has just screwed America by ending literally $1 trillion worth of green energy initiatives. I mean, he just paid a Danish company $1 billion to stop construction on a wind farm off the East Coast that was three quarters done. In the air, I realize you feel like I got to go. Jim, thank you. Hatsy in my apologies to anybody who might be offended. Hatsy in Chapel Hill, North Carolina. Hey, Hatsy, thanks for listening to WPCF. What's up?
7: Hello, Tom?
0: Mm-hmm. Hi, that's me.
7: You can hear me.
0: Yes.
7: Okay. Yes, this is Hatsy. Yes, I was listening to you. I listen to you all the time. Thank you very much for what you do. There was a gentleman three or four back who was talking about he was an older man and he was gone on a date and he thought that men and women were equal. And the other day, you were talking about working in South America. I want to say it wasn't Bolivia, but...
0: No, it was Colombia. Anyway, Bogota, Colombia.
7: Colombia.
0: Yeah
7: right.
0: The story about the Archbishop,
7: Yeah, right. Well... I have a PhD in Romance Languages and Literatures, and one of my focuses was Latin America. And it is amazing to me, I was infuriated by what happened to you and the woman that you were working with, and anything but the Archbishop, the Archipreste, I had to say, in Latin America, religion, the Catholic Church and the governments are... They are joined at the hip, were, still are in many places. There was not much difference between dictatorship. I'm so angry, I can't find my words. there was not much difference between the Catholic Church and a dictatorship.
0: Yeah.
7: And they were equally as bad, and they did horrible things to the indigenous people and to women. And it all goes back to the fathers, quote unquote, of the early Roman Catholic Church in various parts of the world. Specifically, a book called El Corbacho. It was an Italian version and a Spanish version that basically said women were soulless and had no use except to have children, which brings us to this century, this date, the 2025 plan that women who are postmenopausal and have no children, the only thing they can do is take care of their grandchildren.
0: Right.
7: And if they don't have any grandchildren, then they shouldn't have Social Security. I mean, okay, so let me breathe. There are two books that every person on this planet should read. One is called The Natural Superiority of Women by Ashley Montague, okay. And he is not saying women are better than men. He said we should work together as cogs in two wheels.
0: I'm familiar
7: with it. The other one, have you read that one?
0: I've not read it, but I'm familiar with it.
7: It's excellent, and it explains how we are supposed to work together. The other one is When God Was a Woman by Merlin Stone, who traces
0: I have
7: what happened. That one is an excellent, they're both excellent works, and they maybe, it would inform some men, and not all men.
0: I'm with you, Hatsy. Thank you very much. The flip side of the story, the Archbishop, by the way, Louise and I were invited to Rome to meet the Pope, John Paul II, and she was not supposed to meet him. But she came in, and she was all covered in black, and he said, oh, you can, you know, and he shook her hand and everything. I mean, John Paul II was kind of a cool guy. Thank you so much for being with us today. We'll be back tomorrow, same time, same place. In the meantime, don't forget, democracy is not a spectator sport. It requires all of us to get out there, get active, tag, you're it. Now stay safe and avoid this cold.
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0: Welcome to Spirit in Action. My name is Mark Helpsmeet, and each week we bring you visits and conversations with people doing healing work for this world, hearing what they're doing and what inspires them and supports them in doing it. Welcome to Spirit in Action. We've got some powerful witness to be shared today for Spirit in Action, brought together by Nonviolence International. If you don't know Nonviolence International, you should, because though small, they do powerful, insightful work, leveraging the world toward peace and wholeness. They brought together the webinar that will be over half of today's show, with three well-placed activists focusing on the topic, Solidarity in Action, Resisting Occupation in Palestine and Minnesota. While there are great differences in these two areas of the world, there are plenty of lessons to be shared in both directions. We share today about half of the March 2026 webinar. Plus, we share from an interview with one of the presenters that I did afterward. This event was hosted by Mel Duncan, co-founder, along with David Hartzau, of the Nonviolent Peace Force and organizer of the United Civilian Protection in Palestine. That's UCPIP. The three main seminar speakers include Amira Musalam, head of missions of UCPIP, Emilia Gonzalez-Avalos, our executive director for UNIDOS Minnesota, and Maddie Weiss, Minnesota community organizer. We'll turn to Mel Duncan to open the webinar.
1: Little did I know that when I left Palestine at the end of November, that I would be leaving one occupied territory and returning home to Minnesota to another occupied territory. It was jarring. And we're not here today to suggest that the occupations are equivalent. They aren't. But there are connections among the people who are resisting and co-resisting and protecting. I did protective presence at a school when it was 38 degrees Celsius or 100 degrees Fahrenheit. Today, I'm doing protective presence in St. Paul when it's minus 23 Celsius or minus 10 Fahrenheit. And there are connections that I see. I see in the people that I'm standing with, whether it be in the South Jordan Valley or whether it be in St. Paul, Minnesota. And I see connection in the students that are walking by, who some of them look at us curiously and some of them nod and some of them say thanks every morning. And the parents and the teachers who say, we're glad you're here. And so while it's not an equivalency, there is something in the conflict and there are bonds that we are unearthing that lie deeper in our souls, in our species that we're finding. In Minnesota, sometimes people are expressing it as neighboring and people are expressing it who don't see themselves as activists, probably were never ever at a protest in their lives, but are out there right now, and we just got about 8 inches of new snow, delivering meals, giving rides, patrolling their neighborhood, and are stepping forward and answering this deep stirring in our souls. That's where I see the connections. And so today we have three people who have been responding and acting on those connections in creative and courageous ways. To start us out in exploring that realm more deeply is Amira Musalam. I have had the opportunity and the challenge of working with Amira for almost 2 years now, helping to organize unarmed civilian protection. That's one of many things. Amira is the director of the mission and heads up the operation in Palestine. She also works with the human rights organization, B'Tselem, but more importantly, shows up when it's not pretty, shows up when it's damn hard. Shows up when you say, what the hell are we going to do next? And she's there. And so, Amira, please share some of your understandings of the work that you do and the connections that you feel.
2: First of all, thank you. When Sammy and Michael approached me and told me I have to speak for 5 minutes in this webinar, I was like, from where do I start? Should I start from the historical Palestine 48 and the war on Iran that is affecting us hardly brutally, unfairly in the West Bank because we don't have a place to hide. We don't have shelters to hide. We don't have even sirens to start with to tell us that there's missiles coming over our head. We hear the sirens from the nearby settlements, unfortunately. And that's when I say, oh, sirens. But then what should we do? We have nothing but to pray that no missiles will be dropped on our heads. Just today, I was having lunch with my son and sirens went off. And believe me, the house shook. My son normally goes out to look at the missiles coming over our head. Today, he was terrified. He looked at me and he said, God, you know, it was terrifying. The house shook. But what can we do? Nothing. Just pray. Or should I speak about Gaza and the ongoing genocide that we are seeing on a daily basis? They said ceasefire just to shut us up. But this genocide is ongoing in all its forms, whether it's not accessing food for the people, where the daily killing of the people, where people don't have access to medicine, to schools, nothing. They don't have homes. They don't have anything. And it's winter. So imagine people are in their tents with water. They can't sleep on the floor because there's water, but they don't have anything to sleep on. So looking at the images around the social media and the media, it's just heartbreaking. And what can we do here in the West Bank? Going to the West Bank and talking about the West Bank, from where do I start? Do I start from the IDF and the daily attacks on the villages, on the cities, in Area A, inside the cities where we are, Area A where they shouldn't be if we go back to Oslo Accords? Area A is under the Palestinian Authority administrative and military control. But guess what? Since Oslo until now, since the 90s, they never respected that Israeli IDF. They just go in every night, any night, wherever they want, and they do whatever they want. And Mel shared about the family that was murdered brutally in front of their other two kids. They got lucky because they weren't killed and shot in the head. But then what did the IDF do? They killed the family and then they took the two kids who remained in the car and they started beating them, beating little children. One of the kids asked the IDF, do you love your mom and dad? And the soldier said, yes, I do. The little kid, he asked him, why did you kill my mom and dad? And then he slapped him in the face. Like, imagine just, this is one of the horrifying stories that we hear every day. Or should I speak about the settler violence that is backed by the state? Settler violence, we shouldn't call it settler violence anymore. Nobody should call it settler violence because it degrades from horrifying things that these settlers do. These settlers are sent and backed up by the state. The ID,

0: guys are on Iran and Lebanon now. And guess what? The settlers are just doing even worse and worse stuff than they ever did before. In 1 week, we have more than 8 men who were killed by those settlers. These settlers are now shooting to kill. They are not bringing their sheep anymore and grazing them between our houses. These settlers are coming to kill. They just don't want us to be here. They are more and more extreme. They are like paramilitary militias that are acting with pure impunity, no accountability, and nobody can say anything from us, because if we open our mouth, they will attack us. We will be arrested. Even me now speaking in front of you, every day, I'm just afraid and terrified that the door will be bombed and then somebody will come and arrest me and put me in prison for any kind of accusation. Any kind. They could do any kind of accusation. Incitement. Talking with you is already doing something wrong. And this is not only me. This is not only my story. This is the story of every and each Palestinian that go public and speak about the horrifying stuff that is happening. We used to hear about these kind of militias and settler violence in Area C, which is under the Israeli military and administrative control. Now you can hear about it in every corner of the West Bank. The goal of these attacks is to do ethnic cleansing for the Palestinian people. So what they are doing, they are pushing us from Area C. Now they started with Area B, pushing people from Area B, and then pushing everyone in Area A, which is around 22% of the size of the West Bank. And then what? We are suffocated. We are living in under an open-air prison, and then we will leave. They don't have to take us in buses and, you know, throw us out. We have to leave because it's unbearable to live here anymore. It's really, imagine an open-air prison, and that's what we are living in. And this is what we are seeing now in the West Bank, is slow-motion ethnic cleansing. It's Nakba 2026. I have so many things to say, but I have to keep track with the time, and then we'll share more later. Thank you.
1: Thank you, Amira. We'll come back to you later after the next two people speak. The next person we're going to hear from is Emilia Gonzalez-Avalos. Emilia is the executive director of Unidos Minnesota, that really is invested in young people's power, came out of the dreamers, and at the same time is guided by the visions and the hopes of the elders. And it is from this intersectional kind of organizing and relationship building that placed Unidos, and specifically Emilia, in an opportune position at the moment of the invasion. These things just don't happen at a given moment. There's lots of things that happen that build up to this. And the organizing and the relationship building that Emilia and others had done brought us to the moment of what we saw in terms of the resistance in Minnesota. And so please share it, if you would, Emilia.
2: Thank you so much, Mel. And Amira, thank you so much for sharing. I think, like, grounding us in this moment, we have seen what is the power of a country that has given its levers and tools to the wealthy few, and who has not only used foreign policy as a way to protect that hegemony, but also what we saw coming was how the historical tricks, the historical tools were going to be deployed into the interior. And so when Project 2025 was leaked into the press, some of us took the time to actually read the whole thing. And my moment of realization was, okay, they will target the states the same way they have targeted the autonomy of other peoples across the world. And that was very scary to me. I'm an immigrant. I was born in Mexico City. And I came to Minnesota in 1993 when I was a teenager. I was a young child that joined my father after he migrated to Minnesota. And coming to this realization was overwhelming. How is it that we were going to face not only the federal government, but like the government of one of the most powerful nations ever in the history of the world, the one that has the most

0: abundant arsenal of weapons and intelligence technology at their disposal. There's this book called The Shock Doctrine by Naomi Klein. I don't know if you guys have read it, but one of her grounding affirmations says that when the shocks are supposed to disorient us, and when I was disoriented, she suggested in her book, look at history. Look at history. Ground yourself in history. And so my grounding moment happened during my upbringing. I was too little to remember what it was to live the earthquake of 1985 in Mexico City. But I grew up listening and hearing the lessons from my parents and my aunties and my uncles, who were still, until retirement, most of them were construction workers. And when the state failed them in a time of crisis, they came out to the streets with shovels in their hands to unbury the people that were still alive under the rubble, and continued to do that in mass until every single family could find the closure of actually burying a loved one. And that was a moment that when you are being faced with a $60 billion infrastructure, you know that your answer is your aunties and your uncles, your neighbors, and in general, the civil society. So the big imagination was, how can we design an on-ramp that is easy and accessible enough, but that could place people in the middle of ICE enforcement in the face of the cruelty of the regime, and have them make a choice about that? What would they do in their leadership, and how will they step up into the fray? And that's how we built Monarca, which is a constitutional project grounded on the First Amendment, the Fourth Amendment, the 14th Amendment, and all the amendments that you can think of, that was supposed to provide people with the basic tools of constitutional observing inherited entirely from the Black Panthers during the Civil Rights Movement. The Black Panthers created this program back in the day and partnered with the National Immigrant Lawyers Guild. What ended up happening was this abundance of constitutional observers that recorded, documented, and bear witness to the cruelty of the state on how this same nation was using the tactics that they have used in other places. First, they began with economic sanctions, removing our tax dollars coming back into the states. Then they sent the military and military threats. They changed the narrative. They polarized narrative and began using Somali fraud, Muslim fraud in Minnesota, and criminal illegals to scapegoat what we knew was going to be an economic failed policy in the interior. And then they deployed the thousands of ICE officers that you saw in Minnesota being followed by cameras from their social media and right-wing influencers to record the spectacle, the agitprop and the spectacle that was supposed to provide more propaganda material to incentivize compliance. And so we began training in February of 2025, when they did not have the money to deploy as many agents. By November of 2025, we had already trained close to 25,000 people. When Operation Metro Surge began, we reached 35,000 people. And by right now, we have trained over 50,000 people as constitutional observers. The theory is that participation stops feeling heroic and becomes normalized. So collective that lowers the cost of participation and normalizes the resistance of millions of ordinary people. Because at the end, our safety is our numbers. It was designed to be peaceful. It was designed to be rigorous and disciplined. It was designed to be non-armed. Because this country will always have more weapons than us, will always have more guns than us. And so we learned from what folks did in places like Palestine and Serbia and Yugoslavia and Latin America on how to hold their rigor and polarize the armed regime. And let me tell you, the opportunity. I am so glad that I am in this call with Amira today, because our success in the interior will determine the potential of autonomy of the Palestinian people. Because this is the tax dollars that are being used on our name. These are the billions of dollars that are supposed to fund healthcare. that are supposed to fund education, that are supposed to fund immigration reform. And instead, they're being used to commit genocide in places like Palestine and Lebanon and other places. And so this is part of the network of solidarity. You don't have sometimes to be across the sea or in another country. The only thing you need to do is to hold your government accountable and do whatever it takes to build a multiracial democracy that actually is accountable to the people in the country, to the people that it's supposed to serve. That is a task. That is a mission. We will be successful. And when we are successful, wars will stop happening across the world under our name. I am so committed as a Minnesotan. I am so committed as an immigrant. We need to stop this regime. We need to continue to work together. We need to take the shared risk together in the public arena. And I'm very grateful of being with you today. And I'll leave it at that. I'll pass it back to Mal. Thank you so much for having me.
1: Thank you. We're going to be further enriched by Maddie Moon. Maddie is a community organizer. And for those of you who know me, that's the highest praise I can give someone. She also does training, movement building. She's done union organizing, racial justice research, writer. She's done ballot initiative. And she is really good at working with groups on strategy development. She lives in Minneapolis with her two kids and does art and beauty with them as well. And so, Maddie, please share your work and your insights.
2: Thank you so much, Mal. I've known Mal since I was a little tiny kid. Amira, thank you so much for your insights. And Emilia, that was beautiful in connecting the dots. Thank you so much. Mal asked me to speak specifically about sort of the multi-layered resistance and organizing that happened here in Minneapolis in response to Metro Surge. And so I want to tell you about a sort of microcosm that I think speaks to the larger whole of what happened here. And I also know that we have a number of people from Minnesota on this call, and I imagine all of you played a role in the response to Metro Surge. Thank you so much. A group of friends and I got together in about September who were also like Emilia, trying to read history and trying to think about, you know, Project 2025 and think about authoritarianism and how it builds. And we got together to think about what were the ways that individual citizens in pods together in small ways could meet authoritarianism with resistance and noncompliance. We started looking at sort of like what were the red lines they were likely to cross. So, you know, like cutting off food stamps, which they did, and bringing in the National Guard and ICE and challenging or trying to overturn a midterm election. And what we were really trying to do is figure out ways that groups of people could be really deeply welcoming to new folks who hadn't before been involved, because we knew that what it would take to meet this authoritarian drive was a lot more people than the radicals and the lefts already had. And so when ICE showed up, when Metro Surge started in the Twin Cities, this group of us who had been talking and meeting and collaborating all sort of took their own paths, but each of those paths speak to a piece of what was happening in Minneapolis, so I want to tell you about those. The first thing is that two of our members created Defend the 612 in collaboration with other people, and that was the key ICE Watch organization that was out on the streets, that was monitoring what was happening, that was organizing people to be on patrol on foot, in their cars, behind computers, tracking license plates. And what ultimately ended up happening is, I think this was one of the bigger contributors to ICE leaving, because what ended up happening is we got down to the time in a number of targeted neighborhoods where people would be at a spot of an abduction within 2 minutes with whistles and make a lot of, you know, be in the way and make a lot of noise and pull neighbors in. So that was one big thing. Another group of folks started organizing in schools and organizing patrols. Schools were a big place that ICE targeted because of undocumented and mixed families who work in the schools and the students who attended the schools. And so for many folks, in and out of school was a really scary time, and parents were scared to bring their kids to school. So that started with patrols around the schools. It also started with families organizing to give rides. Another group that was part of this crew in the beginning started organizing on a block-to-block level. So trying to get people who identified as block captains to go out, do a canvas of their block, meet every neighbor, get all neighbors connected on a signal channel, and have sort of clarity about who were the more vulnerable neighbors on a block. That then became an infrastructure that we could plug in more of the Ice Watch and the mutual aid as it came. Another person who was part of this moved into organizing to target ICE where they were sleeping. So there was a big number of people, especially young people from the environmental justice movement, who would show up at the hotels where ICE was staying with whistles and drums and chants and would make it impossible for ICE to sleep at night. There was also several people who went on to work on mutual aid. And mutual aid, I think, next to Ice Watch was the thing that sustained this. Mutual aid started with like groceries and rides for people, but it moved into laundry and then doulas and midwives for pregnant women. It included pediatricians and dentists going to people's houses. It eventually went into rent. And I'll just tell you, I was getting my haircut one day and the haircutter said to me, if anybody needs to look differently than they looked the day before, you let me know and we can do it. And that was kind of the sort of the spirit of what was happening with mutual aid, is that people were contributing in whatever ways they could and with the skills they had. There was also arts organizing. One of the people who was part of our group went on to found Singing Resistance, which now I believe has 9,000 singers that are based in the Twin Cities, and they would turn out to demonstrations and protests, and including singing specifically to ICE agents, asking them to give up their posts. And there was also a ton of people making art and posters on every street corner and in most people's windows. When you drive around South Minneapolis, there's art. There were also people from this crew that went on to train in direct action. And then there were also folks who were working on creating opportunities for people to grieve, in particular the death of Renee Good, but also the grieving related to abductions that were happening. That was some of what came out of just this small group in terms of the layers of organizing. And you saw that writ large. And then there were all these incredible organizations. That was just sort of like civil society. And then there was these incredible organizations that were organizing like a general strike and challenges. Okay, I got 1 minute. Thanks, Mel. I think what I'll say really quickly is that a few of the lessons, a number of us have been gathering to talk about lessons and to also support people in other cities where ICE is going next. We were trained by folks from Chicago. And a few of the things that feel really important is, one, start now. Start now, especially in relationship to one another. Emilia's organization was like the first one out of the door thinking about how they could confront this with the Moreca hotline, but also just starting now, meeting with your neighbors and connecting. Another thing that we saw was that there has to be a balance between security and scale and safety. So we realized in the beginning you could be very tight security or you could be big fast. And we had to constantly be weighing those questions. And then one more thing for me is, having come out of grassroots organizing where I was often trained like give someone a task to do, or like the next level of organizing is give someone a role and have them figure out the tasks within it. And what I think happened in Minneapolis is, instead of being given tasks and roles, normal citizens were given giant problems and just had to solve them. And it led to a much, much deeper level of engagement and investment. Yeah, and then one more thing that I'll say is, a lot of the people that I know who are involved in anti-ICE work come out of pro-Palestinian organizing, got their feet wet in that, and continue to be deeply committed to that.
1: Thank you, Maddie. And thank you, Emilia and Amira. If the three of you could take just a couple of minutes before we get to questions from everyone else who's here, and reflect on what you heard in terms of that resonated connections, maybe something new that you learned or something that you were challenged with, that you could just speak up and share reflections that you've had in listening to each other.
3: I would like to start by thanking Emilia and Maddie for what they shared. And it really, it's a big inspiration for us here. And I will make sure that everything you said, Maddie and Emilia, I will share it with our friends and field partners. And the techniques and the things that you did in Minnesota is really amazing. The only difference and the challenge here with us organizers on the ground in the West Bank that we are not facing something like ICE. It's more dangerous even to face these people. That's why even if I gather all my community and tell them, let's go to the streets, you know, people are terrified. We have been under this kind of occupation and this kind of terrorism actually for more than 75 years. These people, the IDF, whether it's the IDF, the police, the settlers, or whoever, they are there not to just to abduct, but to kill. That's their mission. If we try to go in the streets, which we did for many years, the Palestinians did it, and the first intifada and the second intifada, and all over these years, so many people were killed. Children, women, men, whoever. That's why I think we got to a point now in the current situation in Palestine that people lost hope and people as if this is just the way that we have to live under occupation. They lost hope, and that's why they are not resisting anymore in the way that we used to resist, in nonviolent resistance, going to the streets, doing demonstrations, because it's dangerous. I can tell you hundreds of stories of people who just posted on Facebook or on social media a stupid post, you know. A friend of ours lost her job as a lawyer in a historical Palestine because she put Good Morning Gaza on the 7th of October, just for that. She lost her job as a lawyer. I have a friend who started going to pray in the mosque because his father had cancer, and he started going to pray, and they accused him of being Hamas because he's just praying in the mosque. And he was under administrative detention for 2 years. He lost his life for 2 years, being under lots of humiliation, food deprivation, and you name it, in the Israeli jails, just because he started going to pray and he was accused to be Hamas. So imagine how we are feeling right now. That's why I don't expect from anybody to even start thinking like you did in Minnesota. But what I think, and our real help here, is the international community to pressure your governments. I don't think we have the solution in our hands here in Palestine. The solution is really, and not just to write a letter for your senators and House representative. It's not enough. We need something bigger. We need something that could really make a difference in the system, because we know America and the United States is supporting Israel. And if Israel doesn't have that kind of support, it will be weaker. So we need something bigger. I don't know right now the answer. You know, we have to think bigger. Thank you.
1: Okay, Emilia or Maddie.
0: Thank you, Amira. I think that we are presented with the responsibility as Americans or people that live in this country to understand the implications of the decision makers and the policies that have been shaped abroad. While we have moved progress in the interior for people to get some material conditions of improvement, anti-poverty conditions, there is always this even bipartisan agreement on global war that both parties have consistently moved to this specific line of operation. And so as we are talking about defection, right, like that is the strategy in the U.S. right now. How do we build defection of people, institutions, elected officials? Like, how do we actually build on-ramps for defection across the board for people to actually defect from pre-consolidation of authoritarianism? And the other more explicit defection that is importable, it's actually crucial, is the defection of the wealth that global war brings to the neoliberal agenda. And so the Epstein class has held our democracy hostage. And there's a war going on right now just to cover up the investigation and the criminalization, the prosecution of actors that have the guardrails of the most powerful country on earth. It is our responsibility to make sure that that does not happen ever again. And it is not just affecting from corporate greed. It's actually what is going to be the commitment of the Democratic Party to defect from global war, to defect from the money in politics from those contractors and from those of that 1%. And so in Minnesota, we are probably going to see someone like Amy Klobuchar rise into becoming the governor. What's her stance on that war? We cannot have town halls that are just limited to Medicare. We have to have town halls that talk about where all our money is going and why. There is no going back to the neoliberal paradise. Either we build an anti-war multiracial democracy and begin to heal the historical conflict that our government has instigated on our behalf, or we can get ready to see the decline of what Abraham Lincoln called the last hope for people. He talked about a multiracial, a democracy as the last hope on earth. Well, this is it. We are the last hope on earth for a multiracial democracy. This is this moment. And we have to take it seriously, and we have to organize as many people as possible. I think our bet as Unidos building this project of Monarca, yes, it was to provide legal observation and help the actors that were ready to do more in terms of sharing the risk. But it was also an on-ramp for normies, for the people that have never been part of a campaign, the people that just, you know, they have time to work, take care of their kids, and call it a day. There's a lot of people that are appalled by what's happening. And now the task is, how do we actually build from a movement moment into an actual material majority that can deliver political consequences on the people that voted on this, the people that are benefited from this, and the people that are making billions of dollars out of our suffering in the interior and also in places like Palestine and Iran? And so that is the test for us as organizers right now. How do we actually materialize that majority? What are the different, like the leadership developments, the roles, like the campaigns? How do we actually deliver that while we make sure that our elections actually take place, that the results are actually legitimized and protected, and that the people, these actors that committed crimes in their search to power, actually face the justice system in our lifetime?
1: From a moment to a movement, a transnational movement, and we have people on this call who can help organize that and are helping organize. Maddie, can you share some closing reflections? And then Amira remembered a couple of things that she wants to share. So we'll go to Maddie, Amira, and then questions.
2: Thank you to both of you. Amira, like there's no way in which what happened here is even, there's no comparison. And I mean, we did that for, that happened here for a handful of months. Clearly there has been this same sort of thing. We had the murder of George Floyd here by cops. We had the murder of multiple people by ICE. That's been happening here, but we don't know what it looks like on that scale. What we do know is that what we have to do now is stop it from getting that bad, where the United States government is doing the same things to us here that they're doing to people abroad. But it's the same money, it's the same war machine. And the biggest thing that I can say is that we look to you all. We love you all. We deeply, deeply care about you all. And we see this as part and parcel of stopping it here and stopping it there.
4: 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Enough about us. Let's go back to today's focus on resisting occupation. We left the webinar with some words from Maddie Weiss, passing up the Q&A and other parts of the seminar. But I called Maddie to ask her to share a bit more about her personal experience of the Minnesota uprising. She joins us via Zoom with some production assistance from Andrew Jansen. Maddie, thanks for giving me a chance to follow up on the webinar. It was a great webinar.
2: Thanks. I'm really happy to be here.
4: And how exhausted? I only got to bed last night at 2 a.m. and you, I understand, had to go to 3. So
2: yeah, I'm working on a bunch of projects and they all kind of came together at the same time.
4: You do an amazing amount of organizing and I'm really impressed by what I heard during the webinar. But that thought came to me. Some people say this is the hardest work you'll ever do. I was in the Peace Corps and the Peace Corps had this motto, the toughest job you'll ever love. And I thought, oh, well, I can understand why they say that. And then I became a parent and you're a parent of two children. Which is harder, your organizing work or parenting?
2: Oh, it so depends. I would say for most of their lives, it's been the parenting. They've both hit a kind of a place where they're like slightly easier and both in good areas of their life. Yeah, I would say in general, the parenting is the hardest job. Well, I was a community organizer before I was a parent. I will say I think what it's helped me with as a parent is really listening to people and asking a lot of good questions, although I kind of got that at the dinner table as a kid. I will say when my firstborn was really little, I was like, this is so hard. I'm such a bad parent. And the teacher at this like early childhood family education course, she showed me these like this mimeograph sheet and it was like the qualities of a good parent. And then it was like the qualities of a good employee. And I had always been a really good employee. So it was like able to act decisively, can make decisions in the moment, can handle a lot of things at the same. And then the qualities for being a good parent was like able to sit in the chaos and not do anything, able to be patient and not make choices in the moment. And I was like, oh yeah, it's a total setup. It's like a whole different set of skills.
4: I was asking you this partially tongue in cheek, but also quite aware that a big part of community organizing is building community. How do you work together? In the webinar, you mentioned, for instance, that usually you try and find a task for someone, have them do it, but the immediacy with which things have had to be done in Minneapolis required that people, you have to have a lot of leaders working in parallel. Explain that, how that worked differently. What kind of task could people take on? You mentioned you're a hairdresser or something who said, yeah, do you need someone to be changed to look different? Right? People had their own great ideas.
2: Yeah, I mean, I think, you know, coming up in organizing, I think it's a union organizer and a like not great shop. I was taught sort of like give people tasks to do. And then I was taught a sort of more evolved organizing style is give people roles, but like, you know, it's tight and compact and you give it to them and they do the thing. And what we experienced in Minneapolis was sort of so many crises all at once. And so instead of giving somebody a task or a role, you gave people big problems and they had to figure out how to solve them. And what that meant is that people were so much more invested in actually taking on ownership for what happened. And everybody was making things up in the moment. And so there was sort of this sort of sense of empowerment about like, I'm going to do the very best that I can and I'm going to try to solve this problem and I'm going to pull in as many people and as resources as I can. Which is just, you know, it's a bigger sense of leadership than I think I've seen people getting. There was nobody handing out the tasks, you know? There was just the sort of endless need.
4: How old were you when Obama was elected?
2: I was born in 79, so I would have been, what?
4: 21 plus 8, 29.
2: God, was I really 29? I was a baby. I was so...
4: You still are. You understand. I've got a few years on you. I assume you were already a labor organizer when Obama was elected in 2008. Were you part of organizing much then, political or otherwise?
2: You know, I had organized my butt off in 2004. I was part of this group called the League of Pissed Off Voters, aka the League of Young Voters. And we organized sort of young people and social groups. I mean, it was sort of organizing in small social communities. And we organized like 77,000 young people for the 2004 election. And our narrative was like, you know, if everybody comes out to vote, there's no chance we don't win. Cause like young people and people of color and women and queer folks, like we're the majority. And then, so I helped write a book to tell that story, and then went on a book tour. And when the outcome of the election came about, we were just shell-shocked. And it was like all of a sudden there's a sense that like, oh wait, the problem isn't about turnout. The problem actually might be what's inside our fellow citizens' brains and hearts. And at that point, I moved to Brazil.
4: And so Brazil.
2: I was like, I am done. I will never do organizing again. I moved to Brazil. I met my first husband. And in 2008, I like really let myself get hopeful again, but I wasn't all 2 feet in terms of the work. Yeah. We were writing voter guides and whatnot.
4: Well, the reason I'm asking this is because I'm really concerned that we move forward in a strong way. And when Obama was elected in 2008, there was a lot of hope. But one of the things that happened is the people who worked for the election then sat back and said, okay, let's see what they do now. That's vast oversimplification, I'm sure. But you know what I mean. The energy that was being applied to make that election happen, much of it dissipated because people go back to their day-to-day. And I'm concerned about that now. I'm concerned about that in the aftermath. As a matter of fact, Amelia said during the webinar, now the task is, how do we actually build from a movement moment into an actual material majority that can deliver political consequences? And I'm assuming that's on your plate.
2: Yes and no. What a lot of folks are doing in Minneapolis right now is thinking about how we move from what happened and pivot that sort of energy and structure and know-how and fire in the belly to other things, you know, other red lines. So what we're looking at is things like what happens with this election and whether it's actually held safely and fairly. But, you know, there's all kinds of other red lines that are potentially going to be crossed. And I think what I see is there's a lot of folks still in really defensive mode and protection mode. And though during the ICE surge, there was also offensive campaigns here in Minneapolis. They were much fewer than the defensive protective campaigns, but there were offensive campaigns to get ICE out of the city by targeting the hotels and rental agencies that they were in and trying to create more spaces that were not, you know, where ICE wasn't allowed. But I think like our movement's a little back on its heels in terms of offensive campaigns.
4: You said that you and some friends got together and started planning. What did you say, November? I forget exactly.
2: We started talking in August and I think met for the first time in September.
4: I interviewed Daniel Hunter. Do you happen to know him?
2: Yes. I'm a trained freedom trainer.
4: You have this book?
2: I do not have that book.
4: Oh, yeah. You should.
2: I sure should.
4: Drop by and visit. I'll let you use it. Your interactive pick your path adventure. Great training thing.
2: I used to love those choose your own adventure books.
4: Well, you know, he and his friends were sitting down. I think they said it was maybe February before the election. So they were putting this together. They say, what happens if this planning on that route? Now, most people do not. I mean, they don't think that far ahead. So what are you doing on the ground? I don't even know who you're really working with or if you're just working for everybody. Do you have a lot of individual clients, labor unions? How do you make things happen in Minneapolis?
2: Yeah. I mean, I'm recently unemployed. I was at my job for 6 years and then we went through big budget cuts because all the social justice organizations we serve lost their budgets. And right now I'm doing a bunch of different projects. One of those is actually a training that we're calling Start Now, and it's with folks who come out of Protect Rogers Park in Chicago, some folks here in Minneapolis, and some comrades in Chicago and Boston and New York. And what we're trying to do is answer the question of what any individual can do right now in their cities to prepare and to think sort of strategically and proactively about doing anti-authoritarian work. And like really the training boils down to sort of showing people what the ecosystem was here in Minneapolis and breaking it down into all the different things that people were part of, and then inviting individuals to go deep right now into relationships, both like deepening existing ones and creating new ones, especially hyper-locally, and then about how to start building collectively.
5: So that's where I've been, and I'm sort of waiting for what the next thing is to like plug into. I'm a full-time single parent and have like 6 different jobs right now, so.
4: Only 6, I'm impressed.
5: 6 projects.
4: So if people want to work with you, how do you connect with people now?
5: Send me an email. I'm at MattieMartha@gmail.com. MATPIE.
4: Yes, MattieMartha@gmail.com. I'll, of course, have that link, by the way, folks, on NorthernSpiritRadio.org. Not a website or something we should be looking at?
5: Not a website. I was doxxed not that long ago and had sort of to get myself off of all the socials. But yeah, I do training, strategic planning, coaching, supporting organizational culture work, and then a lot of training organizers and coaching them.
4: Well, folks, you know that link's on NorthernSpiritRadio.org. Having just listened to the presentation she did as part of the webinar, where Nonviolence International. And again, this kind of work, the vision of which spans from Palestine to Twin Cities. In your particular place where you're planted, how do you make a difference? How do you make the world go in a better direction? Obviously, you've got the insights into that. And just tell our listeners a little bit more of your training, how you got there. Daniel Hunter is part of it, I guess.
5: Oh my God, there's quite the lineage. I mean, I grew up in a family with radical parents, and so a lot of it starts there. Like as a high school student, I had to write my project. I had to write a paper on Jacksonian democracy, and my dad, I asked him to look at it for, typos and whatnot, and he was like, no. Put this away and start over. And he handed me the People's History of the United States. So, you know, I got a lot of it from growing up. And actually, as a child, my family lived in Nicaragua. And then I got trained as an organizer through curriculum out of Wellstone Action and Midwest Academy and Center for Community Change, and had a lot of really incredible mentors in my life. And I will say that most recently, just being in communication with a lot of people who are all thinking about what's possible right now and what to do defensively, and being part of actually the Freedom Trainers Network has been a big deal for me to be able to think about sort of letting go of some of who we divide the world into and think about how to create defections and broaden the resistance.
4: Do you have connections specifically with Unidos Minnesota that Amelia is part of? I don't know how many organizations. My sense is that there were many arms doing the work in Minnesota.
5: There were so many arms doing the work.
4: Yeah.
5: Yeah, I do. Amelia and I have known each other for, probably 20 years. At one point, I trained her and her brother at a Camp Wellstone training, and we've been sort of friends socially in the political world ever since. I think very, very highly of her.
4: My hope is just that our listeners here have more resources to go out and do that kind of thing. So if someone's just sitting here, I mean, this show is broadcast across the United States, some 38 different stations in community radio. Where should people go to start to get this training? How do they kick off if they're over in California, down in Texas, over in Massachusetts, or maybe they're down in Arkansas? There's some wonderful station down there that carries us. Where should they start?
5: I will send you the link to the training. We've got 2 dates on the calendar so far, and we'll be adding more, so I can send you the place to go register for that.
4: Is this the Freedom Trainers Network?
5: This is actually Start Now. This is that training that's trying to help people know in this moment, what is the next move for me as I think about the authoritarian threat? But also, more broadly, it's like, you know, we're going to need each other for the climate crisis, and we're going to need each other for, you know, just care for our neighbors. So it's about how to create those networks.
4: Well, we will have that link then for Start Now training on NorthernSpiritRadio.org. So come to my site and take a look at that. And then hopefully we'll be part of a tsunami of organizing and community building. That's one of the things that Daniel Hunter made so clear. First step is really build community. And it was so impressive to see Minnesota doing that. But we can't just stop. We can't just invest in things. And I think that's one of the weaknesses of the United States. Our mind is too much into which car or house we own and less into what neighbors I have. The more we increase that connection, I think the stronger we're going to be against the dictators. It's just absolutely essential that we build more community. And, of course, you do that all the time. Raising kids is a good way to find out that you want to build community.
5: It sure is. Although I will tell you, like, you know, my son goes to a school that's sort of half really vulnerable families and half not. And, you know, I'd sort of never been involved in school politics. And then it was like, as soon as Trump was reelected, I was like, oh, there's going to be a lot of people suffering a lot. And it makes sense to go deep now.
4: Well, again, I hope folks connect up with the Start Now training and other things. We'll have your email also on NordenspiritRadio.org. And thank you so much, both for that webinar, for the work you've been doing, for parenting. It takes courage to make the next generation happen. So thank you so much.
5: Thank you, Mark. I really appreciate what you're doing.
4: You'll find the email for Maddie on NorthernSpiritRadio.org and links to today's other guests like Amelia Gonzalez-Avalos, Amira Musalam, and several of the organizations mentioned here today. 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This is Spirit in Action.

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4: For the next few weeks, we'll be featuring Uncle Tom's Cabin, written by Harriet Beecher Stowe in 1852. Among the most banned books in the United States, Uncle Tom's Cabin, or Life Among the Lowly, is a novel by American author Harriet Beecher Stowe, which treats slavery as a central theme. Stowe was a Connecticut-born teacher at the Hartford Female Academy and an active abolitionist. The novel is believed to have had a profound effect on the North's view of slavery. In fact, when he met Harriet Beecher Stowe, President Lincoln is said to have commented, "So you're the little lady whose book started the Civil War." Be sure to tune in to Uncle Tom's Cabin on Literature Aloud around 4 o'clock every day only on WRWK.
5: This is a LibriVox recording. 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Uncle Tom's Cabin by Harriet Beecher Stowe, Chapter 5, Showing the Feelings of Living Property on Changing Owners. Mr. and Mrs. Shelby had retired to their apartment for the night. He was lounging in a large easy chair, looking over some letters that had come in the afternoon mail, and she was standing before her mirror, brushing out the complicated braids and curls in which Eliza had arranged her hair. For, noticing her pale cheeks and haggard eyes, she had excused her attendance that night and ordered her to bed. The employment, naturally enough, suggested her conversation with the girl in the morning, and turning to her husband, she said carelessly,
6: "By the by, Arthur, who was that low-bred fellow that you lugged in to our dinner-table today?"
5: "Haley is his name," said Shelby, turning himself rather uneasily in his chair and continuing with his eyes fixed on a letter.
6: "Haley, who is he, and what may be his business here, pray?"
5: "Well, he's a man that I transacted some business with last time I was at Natchez," said Mr. Shelby.
6: "And he presumed on it to make himself quite at home, and call and dine here, eh?"
5: "Why, I invited him. I had some accounts with him," said Shelby.
6: "Is he a Negro trader?"
5: said Mrs. Shelby, noticing a certain embarrassment in her husband's manner. "Why, my dear, what put that into your head?" said Shelby, looking up.
6: "Nothing, only Eliza came in here after dinner in a great worry, crying and taking on, and said you were talking with a trader, and that she heard him make an offer for her boy, the ridiculous little goose."
5: "She did, hey?" said Mr. Shelby, returning to his paper, which he seemed for a few moments quite intent upon, not perceiving that he was holding it bottom upwards. "It will have to come out," said he mentally, "as well now as ever."
6: "I told Eliza," said Mrs. Shelby, as she continued brushing her hair, "that she was a little fool for her pains, and that you never had anything to do with that sort of persons. Of course, I knew you never meant to sell any of our people, least of all to such a fellow."
5: "Well, Emily," said her husband, "so I have always felt and said, but the fact is that my business lies so that I cannot get on without. I shall have to sell some of my hands."
6: to that creature? Impossible! Mr. Shelby, you cannot be serious."
5: "I'm sorry to say that I am," said Mr. Shelby. "I've agreed to sell Tom."
6: "What? Our Tom? That good, faithful creature? Been your faithful servant from a boy? Oh, Mr. Shelby, and you have promised him his freedom, too. You and I have spoken to him 100 times of it. Well, I can believe anything now. I can believe now that you could sell little Harry, poor Eliza's only child,"
5: said Mrs. Shelby in a tone between grief and indignation. "Well, since you must know all, it is so. I have agreed to sell Tom and Harry both, and I don't know why I am to be rated as if I were a monster for doing what everyone does every day."
6: "But why, of all others, choose these?" said Mrs. Shelby. "Why sell them, of all on the place, if you must sell it all?"
5: "Because they will bring the highest sum of any. That's why. I could choose another, if you say so. The fellow made me a high bid on Eliza, if that would suit you any better," said Mr. Shelby.
6: "The wretch!"
5: said Mrs. Shelby vehemently. "Well, I didn't listen to it a moment. Out of regard to your feelings, I wouldn't. So give me some credit." "My dear," said Mrs. Shelby, recollecting herself, "forgive me. I have been hasty. I was surprised and entirely unprepared for this. But surely you will allow me to intercede for these poor creatures. Tom is a noble-hearted, faithful fellow, if he is black. I do believe, Mr. Shelby, that if he were put to it, he would lay down his life for you." "I know it, I dare say. But what's the use of all this? I can't help myself."
6: "Why not make a pecuniary sacrifice? I'm willing to bear my part of the inconvenience. Oh, Mr. Shelby, I have tried most faithfully, as a Christian woman should, to do my duty to these poor, simple, dependent creatures. I have cared for them, instructed them, watched over them, and know all their little cares and joys for years. And how can I ever hold up my head again among them if, for the sake of a little paltry gain, we sell such a faithful, excellent, confiding creature as poor Tom, and tear from him in a moment all we have taught him to love and value? I have taught them the duties of the family, of parent and child, and husband and wife, and how can I bear to have this open acknowledgment that we care for no tie, no duty, no relation, however sacred, compared with money? I have talked with Eliza about her boy, her duty to him as a Christian mother, to watch over him, pray for him, and bring him up in a Christian way. And now what can I say if you tear him away and sell him, soul and body, to a profane, unprincipled man, just to save a little money? I have told her that one soul is worth more than all the money in the world. And how will she believe me when she sees us turn round and sell her child? Sell him, perhaps, to certain ruin of body and soul."
5: "I'm sorry you feel so about it. Indeed I am," said Mr. Shelby. "And I respect your feelings, too, though I don't pretend to share them to their full extent. But I tell you now, solemnly, it's of no use. I can't help myself. I didn't mean to tell you this, Emily, but in plain words, there is no choice between selling these two and selling everything. Either they must go, or all must. Haley has come into possession of a mortgage, which, if I don't clear off with him directly, will take everything before it. I've raked and scraped and borrowed and all but begged, and the price of these two was needed to make up the balance, and I had to give them up. Haley fancied the child. He agreed to settle the matter that way and no other. I was in his power and had to do it. If you feel so to have them sold, would it be any better to have all sold?" Mrs. Shelby stood like one stricken. Finally, turning to her toilet, she rested her face in her hands and gave a sort of groan.
6: "This is God's curse on slavery, a bitter, bitter, most accursed thing. A curse to the master and a curse to the slave. I was a fool to think I could make anything good out of such a deadly evil. It is a sin to hold a slave under laws like ours. I always felt it was. I always thought so when I was a girl. I thought so still more after I joined the church. But I thought I could gild it over. I thought by kindness and care and instruction I could make the condition of mine better than freedom. Fool that I was! Why, wife, you are getting to be an abolitionist, quite. Abolitionist? If they knew all I know about slavery, they might talk. We don't need them to tell us. You know I never thought that slavery was right, never felt willing to own slaves.
5: Well, therein you differ from many wise and pious men, said Mr. Shelby. You remember Mr. B's sermon the other Sunday?
6: I don't want to hear such sermons. I never wish to hear Mr. B in our church again. Ministers can't help the evil, perhaps, can't cure it any more than we can. But defend it? It always went against my common sense. And I think you didn't think much of that sermon either.
5: Well, said Shelby, I must say these ministers sometimes carry matters further than we poor sinners would exactly dare to do. We men of the world must wink pretty hard at various things and get used to a deal that isn't the exact thing. But we don't quite fancy when women and ministers come out broad and square and go beyond us in matters of either modesty or morals, that's a fact. But now, my dear, I trust you see the necessity of the thing, and you see that I have done the very best that circumstances would allow.
6: Oh, yes, yes, said Mrs. Shelby, hurriedly and abstractedly fingering her gold watch. I haven't any jewelry of any amount, she added thoughtfully. But would not this watch do something? It was an expensive one when it was bought. If I could only at least save Eliza's child, I would sacrifice anything I have.
5: I'm sorry, very sorry, Emily, said Mr. Shelby. I'm sorry this takes hold of you so, but it will do no good. The fact is, Emily, the thing's done. The bills of sale are already signed, and in Haley's hands, and you must be thankful it is no worse. That man has had it in his power to ruin us all, and now he is fairly off. If you knew the man as I do, you'd think that we had had a narrow escape.
6: Is he so hard, then?
5: Why, not a cruel man, exactly, but a man of leather, a man alive to nothing but trade and profit, cool and unhesitating and unrelenting as death and the grave. He'd sell his own mother at a good percentage, not wishing the old woman any harm, either.
6: And this wretch owns that good, faithful Tom and Eliza's child?
5: Well, my dear, the fact is that this goes rather hard with me. It's a thing I hate to think of. Haley wants to drive matters and take possession tomorrow. I'm going to get out my horse bright and early and be off. I can't see Tom, that's a fact, and you had better arrange a drive somewhere and carry Eliza off. Let the thing be done when she is out of sight.
6: No, no, said Mrs. Shelby. I'll be in no sense accomplice or help in this cruel business. I'll go and see poor old Tom, God help him, in his distress. They shall see, at any rate, that their mistress can feel for and with them. As to Eliza, I dare not think about it. The Lord forgive us. What have we done that this cruel necessity should come on us?
5: There was one listener to this conversation whom Mr. and Mrs. Shelby little suspected. Communicating with their apartment was a large closet, opening by a door into an outer passage. When Mrs. Shelby had dismissed Eliza for the night, her feverish and excited mind had suggested the idea of his closet, and she had hidden herself there, and with her ear pressed close against the crack of the door, had lost not a word of the conversation. When the voices died into silence, she rose and crept stealthily away. Pale, shivering, with rigid features and compressed lips, she looked an entirely altered being from the soft and timid creature she had been hitherto. She moved cautiously along the entry, paused one moment at her mistress's door, and raised her hands in mute appeal to heaven, and then turned and glided into her own room. It was a quiet, neat apartment on the same floor with her mistress. There was a pleasant, sunny window where she had often sat singing at her sewing. There, a little case of books, and

0: said Eliza. "They have sold you, but your mother will save you yet." No tear dropped over that pillow. In such straits as these, the heart has no tears to give. It drops only blood, bleeding itself away in silence. She took a piece of paper and a pencil and wrote hastily, "Oh, Mrs., dear Mrs., don't think me ungrateful. Don't think hard of me, anyway. I heard all you and Master said tonight. I am going to try to save my boy. You will not blame me. God bless and reward you for all your kindness." Hastily folding and directing this, she went to a drawer and made up a little package of clothing for her boy, which she tied with a handkerchief firmly around her waist. And so fond is a mother's remembrance that even in the terrors of that hour she did not forget to put in the little package one or two of his favorite toys, reserving a gaily painted parrot to amuse him when she should be called on to awaken him. It was some trouble to arouse the little sleeper, but after some effort he sat up and was playing with his bird while his mother was putting on her bonnet and shawl. "Where are you going, mother?" said he, as she drew near the bed with his little coat and cap. His mother drew near and looked so earnestly into his eyes that he at once divined that something unusual was the matter.
1: "Hush, Harry," she said. "Mustn't speak loud, or they will hear us. A wicked man was coming to take little Harry away from his mother and carry him way off in the dark, but mother won't let him. She's going to put on her little boy's cap and coat and run off with him so the ugly man can't catch him."
0: Saying these words, she had tied and buttoned on the child's simple outfit, and, taking him in her arms, she whispered to him to be very still, and, opening a door in her room which led into the outer veranda, she glided noiselessly out. It was a sparkling, frosty, starlight night, and the mother wrapped the shawl close around her child, as perfectly quiet with vague terror he clung round her neck. Old Bruno, a great Newfoundland, who slept at the end of the porch, rose with a low growl as she came near. She gently spoke his name, and the animal, an old pet and playmate of hers, instantly wagging his tail, prepared to follow her, though apparently revolving much, in this simple dog's head, what such an indiscreet midnight promenade might mean. Some dim ideas of imprudence or impropriety in the measure seemed to embarrass him considerably, for he often stopped as Eliza glided forward, and looked wistfully, first at her and then at the house, and then, as if reassured by reflection, he pattered along after her again. A few minutes brought them to the window of Uncle Tom's cottage, and Eliza, stopping, tapped lightly on the window-pane. The prayer-meeting at Uncle Tom's had, in the order of hymn-singing, been protracted to a very late hour, and, as Uncle Tom had indulged himself in a few lengthy solos afterwards, the consequence was that, although it was now between 12 and 1 o'clock, he and his worthy helpmeet were not yet asleep.
2: "Good Lord, what's that?" said Aunt Chloe, starting up and hastily drawing the curtain. "My sakes alive, if it ain't Lizzie! Get on your clothes, old man, quick! There's old Bruno, too, a-pawin' around. What on earth? I'm going to open the door!"
0: And suiting the action to the word, the door flew open, and the light of the tallow candle, which Tom had hastily lighted, fell on the haggard face and dark, wild eyes of the fugitive.
2: "Lord bless you, I'm scared to look at you, Lizzie. Are you tuck sick, or what's come over you?"
1: "I'm running away, Uncle Tom and Aunt Chloe, carrying off my child. Master sold him."
2: "Sold him?"
0: echoed both, lifting up their hands in dismay.
1: "Yes, sold him," said Eliza firmly. "I crept into the closet by mistress's door tonight, and I heard Master tell Mrs. that he had sold my Harry, and you, Uncle Tom, both, to a trader, and that he was going off this morning on his horse, and that the man was to take possession today."
0: Tom had stood, during this speech, with his hands raised, and his eyes dilated like a man in a dream. Slowly and gradually, as its meaning came over him, he collapsed rather than seated himself on his old chair, and sunk his head down upon his knees.
2: "The good Lord have pity on us!" said Aunt Chloe. "Oh, it don't seem as if it was true! But what has he done that Master should sell him?"
1: "He hasn't done anything. It isn't for that. Master don't want to sell, and Mrs., she's always good. I heard her plead and beg for us, but he told her 'twas no use, that he was in this man's debt, and that this man had got the power over him, and that if he didn't pay him off clear, it would end in his having to sell the place and all the people and move off. Yes, I heard him say there was no choice between selling these two and selling all. The man was driving him so hard."

0: Master said he was sorry, but, oh, Mrs., you ought to have heard her talk. If she ain't a Christian and an angel, there never was one. I'm a wicked girl to leave her so, but then I can't help it. She said herself one soul was worth more than the world, and this boy has a soul, and if I let him be carried off, who knows what'll become of it. It must be right, but if it ain't right, the Lord forgive me, for I can't help doing it.
1: "Well, old man," said Aunt Chloe, "why don't you go, too? Will you wait to be toted down the river where they kill niggers with hard work and starving? I'd a heap rather die than go there any day. There's time for you. Be off with Lizzie. You've got a pass to come and go any time. Come, bustle up, and I'll get your things together."
2: Tom slowly raised his head and looked sorrowfully but quietly around and said,
1: "No, no, I ain't going. Let Eliza go. It's her right. I wouldn't be the one to say no. "'Tain't in nater for her to stay. "'But you heard what she said. "'If I must be sold, or all the people in the place "'and everything go to rack, why, let me be sold. "'I suppose I can buy it as well as any of them,' he added, "'while something like a sob and a sigh "'shook his broad, rough chest convulsively. "'Master always found me on the spot. "'He always will. "'I never have broke trust, "'nor used my pass no ways contrary to my word, "'and I never will. "'It's better for me alone to go "'than to break up the place and sell all.' "'Master ain't to blame, Chloe, and he'll take care of you and the poor.' Here he turned to the rough trundle bed full of little woolly heads and broke fairly down. He leaned over the back of the chair and covered his face with his large hands. Sobs, heavy, hoarse and loud, shook the chair, and great tears fell through his fingers on the floor. "'Just such tears, sir, as you dropped into the coffin where lay your firstborn son. "'Such tears, woman, as you shed.' "'When you heard the cries of your dying babe. "'For, sir, he was a man, and you are but another man. "'And woman, though dressed in silk and jewels, you are but a woman. "'And in life's great straits and mighty griefs, you feel but one sorrow.'
0: "'And now,' said Eliza, as she stood in the door, "'I saw my husband only this afternoon, and I little knew then what was to come.' "'They have pushed him to the very last standing place, "'and he told me today that he was going to run away. "'Do try, if you can, to get word to him. "'Tell him how I went and why I went, "'and tell him I'm going to try and find Canada. "'You must give my love to him and tell him if I never see him again.' "'She turned away and stood with her back to them for a moment, "'and then added in a husky voice, "'Tell him to be as good as he can.' "'And try and meet me in the kingdom of heaven. "'Call Bruno in there,' she added. "'Shut the door on him, poor beast. "'He mustn't go with me.'
2: "'A few last words and tears, "'a few simple adieus and blessings, "'and clasping her wondering and affrighted child in her arms, "'she glided noiselessly away. "'End of chapter 5

Abraham Lincoln proclaimed, "We are a government of the people, by the people, and for the people, not of the corporations, by the corporations, and for the corporations." He also observed, "You can fool all of the people."

0: 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I don't know about you, but I'm tired of all the nonsense and negativity floating around online and on the airwaves. 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
1: I wrote this song in response to Richmond, north of Richmond. I think his heart's in the right place, but it is corporate kings, not social welfare, that's keeping you down. Here we go.

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1: Everyone shines, given the right lighting. Susan Cain.
2: This is Green Street, the environmental health show, greenstreetnews.org, Patty and Doug Wood, and our worldwide network of experts who come to you each week to bring you up to date on what they're learning about things in the environment that can be harmful and how you can protect yourself and your family in this increasingly toxic world. Welcome back. A lot of the issues we talk about here on Green Street involve air quality. The air around petrochemical plants in what has become known as Cancer Alley in Louisiana, or the air quality in congested metropolitan areas and its impact on asthma rates, or the air quality in house fires where the air is filled with toxins from burning plastic building materials. But we haven't talked about the air inside your car, or at least not until today. On this edition of Green Street, we'll talk with the great green chemistry pioneer, Dr. Arlene Blum, about the startling discovery she and her team made when they tested the air inside cars for toxic chemicals. That's coming up in just a few minutes here on Green Street, but first, some of the headlines of the week. Patty, what do you got for us this week?
3: Good news.
2: Really?
3: Yes, this is from the BBC.
2: Okay.
3: This is a project to build a giant island providing enough energy for 3 million households has been given the green light by Denmark's politicians.
2: We're going to build an island.
3: Oh, wait. The world's first energy island will be as big as 18 football fields, but there are hopes to make it three times that size. It will serve as a hub for 200 giant offshore wind turbines. It is the biggest construction project in Danish history, costing an estimated $34 billion.
2: Wow.
3: Situated 50 miles out to sea, the artificial island would be at least half owned by the state, but partly also by the private sector. It will not just supply electricity for Danes, but for other neighboring countries' electricity grids, too. And although those countries have not yet been detailed, the UK could benefit, as well as Germany and the Netherlands. Green hydrogen would also be provided for use in shipping, aviation, industry, and heavy transport. Under Denmark Climate Act, the country has committed to an ambitious 70% reduction. 70% reduction.
2: And they're not walking away from it.
3: By 2030, and to becoming CO2 neutral by 2050. Last December, it announced it was ending all new oil and gas exploration in the North Sea. Energy Minister Dan Jorgensen said the country was simply, quote, changing the map, unquote. And Professor Ostergaard from the Technical University of Denmark said, quote, this is gigantic. It's the next big step for the Danish wind turbine industry. We were leading on land, and then we took the step offshore, and now we are taking the step with energy islands. So it'll keep the Danish industry in a pioneering position, end quote.
2: I'm trying to picture this thing. This is an island of, what, they got solar and they've got wind.
3: That's it.
2: And they're going to not only power themselves, but provide enough power for other countries as well.
3: The plan is for the island to grow from an initial 120,000 square meters in size to 460,000 square meters. Danish politicians across the spectrum have given their backing to the plan. Former Energy Minister Rasmus Petersen of the Social Liberal Party said energy islands had begun, quote, as a radical vision, end quote.
2: Yeah.
3: But there was now a broad agreement to turn it into a reality.
2: This is so cool. This is just a great, great thing.
3: It's unbelievable. A smaller energy island is already being planned off Bornholm in the Baltic Sea to the east of mainland Denmark. Agreements have already been signed for electricity to be provided from there to Germany, Belgium, and the Netherlands.
2: This is so cool. This is just a great, great thing.
3: It's unbelievable. A smaller energy island is already being planned off Bornholm in the Baltic Sea to the east of mainland Denmark. Agreements have already been signed for electricity to be provided from there to Germany, Belgium, and the Netherlands.
2: Meanwhile, here in the United States, it's drill, baby, drill. Take all of our money out of sustainable energy, and let's go with oil.
3: And I have another article that discusses our situation.
2: Okay.
3: This is from Inside Climate News. 20 years after An Inconvenient Truth, Al Gore grapples with the big wrinkle of AI.
2: Okay.
3: To meet the challenge presented by a rapidly warming world, Gore said it will take more than cheap talk. It's going to take action. Given the white-knuckled grasp of fossil fuel funders over public officials, he said, that transition won't happen without a struggle and won't happen overnight. Instead, it will take the commitment of Americans of all color, class, and creed to secure the policy changes needed to ensure a stable future. Across the country, communities have come together to oppose the power and water-hungry data centers that power AI technology as the nation's tech behemoths dash to secure their place in the race for AI supremacy. In 2025, giant tech companies like Google, Amazon, Microsoft, and Meta accounted for about half of clean power purchase agreements globally, according to a report by Bloomberg.
4: Can't we just say if you want to build a data center, you have to find your own energy?
3: You have to provide your own renewable energy.
4: And not nuclear.
3: That's right. You have to provide your own renewable energy to
4: build a data center.
3: Absolutely.
4: Easy for us to say, of course. But
3: the construction of AI data centers across the country may be inevitable, Gore suggested, so the goal should be to encourage tech developers to co-locate renewables at the data center sites.
4: Bingo.
3: Gore said he prefers incentivizing the co-location of clean energy production to other strategies, including that of Maine's legislature, which recently passed a moratorium on new data centers in the state that was later vetoed by Governor Janet Mills.
4: That first line you read about the white-knuckled grasp that these companies have on politicians.
3: Well,
4: I'm not sure what you're going to do about it when you've got the entire executive branch, you know, pushing everybody toward fossil fuel and the oil and gas companies reaping the benefits and, you know, taking the tax breaks and everything else and cutting subsidies for sustainable energy. You know, it's going to be tough. We're going to have to count on countries like Denmark to do the right thing.
3: That's right.
4: Crazy. All right. Thanks, Patty.
3: You're welcome. Government regulations are usually adopted to protect the public from harm. We regulate contaminants in our food supply. We regulate air quality, or we used to. We regulate water quality, and we regulate vehicles of all kinds. But sometimes, instead of protecting us, those regulations actually expose us to potential harm. Take, for example, the regulations for chemical flame retardants in the foam cushions in automobiles. By regulation, they have to be there. But because of that regulation, tens of millions of Americans are being exposed to known carcinogenic chemicals every time they get in and drive away.
4: Dr. Arlene Blum is a biophysical chemist, author, mountaineer, and executive director of the Green Science Policy Institute, as well as a research associate in chemistry at UC Berkeley. She and her colleagues recently published a study documenting the existence of toxic chemicals in virtually every car they tested. Patty and I had a chance to speak with Dr. Blum last week, and we started our conversation talking about how she became involved in the whole issue of flame retardant chemicals. Here's our interview with Dr. Arlene Blum.
5: The story began actually on a high mountain in India where I was climbing a mountain called Trishul. It was 23,000 feet, little known, with America's best young rock climber and environmentalist. And we did not know that the summit had a cornice where the snow is just over air. And there was a 5,000-foot drop, and he stood there and fell to his death.
4: Oh, my God.
5: And I decided I wanted to do something in his memory for the environment. And I'm told that the flame retardants in kids' pajamas was a concern and that nobody wanted to study it because it was too practical in those days. You know, scientists just, they didn't study practical things much. And so I thought I would study it in his memory. So all the kids were wearing pajamas that were treated with this flame retardant called Tris, and it was 10% of the weight of the textile.
6: Wow.
5: And we found a little girl whose mom had bought her pajamas in the UK. So we asked if she could wear Tris pajamas and collect urine, which we did. And the first day the child wore the Tris pajamas, there were Tris breakdown products in her urine that were known cancer-causing chemicals. And every day she wore the pajamas, the level went up. She stopped wearing them, the level went down. So that meant the chemicals were going from the pajamas into the child.
4: Yep.
6: And through skin absorption.
5: Yeah, mouthing the pajamas. You know, we don't really know.
6: Mm-hmm.
5: But chemicals that we eat, you know, foods, drugs, pesticides, things we eat are regulated. And then other things like flame retardants, almost no regulation. So then we did a screen to see if the chemicals changed DNA, if it was a mutagen. because that meant it was likely to be a carcinogen, and it was one of the strongest mutagens we'd measured, and wow. Indeed, it also proved later to be cancer-causing. And so in those days where we had unified media, the professor I was working with was very good at media, and somehow the week after the paper came out, we were on the Today Show, Good Morning America, and NBC Morning News, the three networks. And every parent in America knew. You probably
7: yeah.
5: remember.
7: Yeah, absolutely. Sure.
5: So everyone in the country knew, and everyone thought it was a bad idea. And 3 months later, the TRIS was gone from the kids' pajamas. Right. And I thought, that problem solved. But what I didn't know is that it was still in our furniture and our cars. And so then I did many other things, climbed mountains, had adventures. 26 years later, I came back. My daughter is starting college. I thought, I want to go back to science, but I haven't done science for 26 years. Maybe I can wash test tubes in the lab. And I learned that the same TRIS that had been in the kids' pajamas was in everybody's furniture.
7: Oh, man.
5: And that was much harder. We had legislation, the Safer Sofa Act, and our legislation always got defeated. And the reason the flame retardants were in the furniture was it was not a good standard. With flame retardants, it's all about what's the standard. And the standard said that foam wouldn't burn when exposed to like a candle flame or a very small flame for 12 seconds. But if you think about dropping a candle on your couch, the fabric burns first and you have more than a candle flame, and then the foam burns right away.
7: Yeah.
5: And foam with flame retardants gives off way more smoke, toxic gases.
6: Sure.
5: Much more dangerous. So there was really no fire safety benefit.
7: So the standard was just bogus.
5: Bogus.
7: Yeah.
5: Bad standard. I think when they did it, maybe they didn't know. It was in the 70s, and they thought there's fire, so let's put flame retardants in things, and nobody really realized it didn't work.
7: What could go wrong? You know, if we can stop fires, that would be a good thing, right?
5: Hmm. Right. But then it was really hard to change the standard. We had a number of bills, and they always failed, even though we were going to increase fire safety without flame retardants by stopping most fires in the fabric before it reached the flammable foam. Mm-hmm. And a local journalist, in the beginning I was working for free. I had just come back to this. I didn't have an organization. And a local journalist documented $23 million spent in Sacramento lobbying against our work, which
7: wow.
5: was pretty ugly because California was the only place that had a flammability standard, but it was followed across all of the U.S. and Canada.
6: Right.
5: So everybody had these chemicals in their bodies, the flame retardants. And one flame retardant that was mostly used for about 25 years, there have been numerous human epidemiology studies that the average American child has lost 4 IQ points. And do you know what that says about our population? That somebody calculated that's $266 billion a year of lost productivity, but it's also lost possibility for people.
6: In a single child, it doesn't seem like much, but over an entire society, we're talking about a major neurological impact, yeah.
5: And worse than that, a study a year ago comparing people with high levels and lower levels, the people with the highest levels were 4 times as likely to die of cancer. So huge contributor to cancer, neurological impairments, and it also potentially contributes to diabetes, obesity, a whole lot of things, really bad things. So
6: hormone disruptors too, right?
5: The hormone disruptors,
6: hormone
5: right.
6: Hormone disruptors, yeah.
5: So it took about 8 years to get the flame retardants out of California, changed the standards so the flame retardants weren't needed. Meanwhile, we had gotten all the different industries on our side. They all knew the flame retardants didn't work because they had to do testing, but they didn't know how harmful they were. And when they learned how harmful they were, we had home furniture, commercial furniture, the juvenile products, the foam industry, the textile industry. They all were helping us against the chemical industry who had a lot of money.
7: It was.
5: But ultimately, the standard changed in California. And then there were a lot of efforts over 6 or 7 years to change the national standard, because even though the California standard had changed, there still could be efforts to make a new standard.
6: And the California standard wasn't officially a U.S. standard.
5: But it was
6: followed. They were just doing it because it was the only standard that was around.
5: So anyway, we kept trying.
6: And Canada. I'm surprised. I didn't know Canada was following that standard.
5: Well, the furniture market would be the same. They'd sure. not yeah. be different
6: yeah.
5: for Canada.
6: Yeah, I didn't think about it.
5: One of my favorite Canadian colleagues, Miriam Diamond at the University of Toronto, got Consumer Watch, a really good program up in Canada, to bring in a noted fire scientist. And first they showed foam with and without flame retardants, and the foam with the flame retardants didn't burn for 12 seconds. But then they made a chair of the two foams, and they burned the same, except the one with the flame retardants gave off way more smoke. So they had that
6: in more toxic yeah. chemicals.
7: Wow.
6: Yeah.
5: Which is why we actually have firefighters always on our side.
7: Even yeah.
6: Sure. Absolutely.
5: They don't like those toxic exposure. You know, firefighters are healthy young people, and they
7: yeah.
5: have cancer is their major thing they're afraid of.
6: Major. And it's not just the flame retardants, but firefighters, I mean, not to get into it, but they're also exposed to PFAS in their turnout gear.
5: Well, we could discuss that.
6: Yeah. That is really interesting. I didn't know that backstory.
5: So the story on the National Standard is we never could get it passed, but then the first COVID relief bill, which is thousands of pages, the last sentence is called the COVID Work From Home Safety Act. And it said the California standard will become the national standard.
7: Wow.
5: And somebody wow. from each side of the aisle in the Senate, somebody from Wicker and from Blumenthal, staffers who I knew,
6: wow.
5: you know, late at night, just before it passed, put in
7: wow.
5: that.
7: Usually
6: that's what they do it, but usually they're putting in bad stuff.
7: That's right.
6: Late at
7: usually
6: night,
7: that's right.
6: Just
7: usually
6: before it's voted on. But that was
7: right.
6: that was a coup.
5: So then it became the national standard, and that stopped the trouble. So meanwhile, the California flammability standard had also applied to all these children's products. Mm-hmm. In fact, one way we got a lot of attention, we did a scientific paper where we looked at 100 children's products, and 85 of them had these chemicals. You know, there'd be a children's changing pad that was 15% Tris, or a
7: wow.
5: breast run nursing pillow with organic wow. cotton cover, and inside was a known carcinogen. Anyway, but when the standard changed in California, they exempt all the children's products, so you did not have to put flame retardants in nursing pillows, strollers, high chairs, but they cannot exempt children's car seats.
6: Right.
5: Because that's governed by the National Highway Traffic Safety Authority, NHTSA.
6: Mm. Okay.
5: So we started talking to them about children's car seats over 10 years ago. And somehow they said somewhere there's a child whose life has been saved because it's just mm. a little foam under the child. And if you think of a car fire, you know, with an exploding gas tank or a one-way electric battery, a little foam under the yeah. child is not going to do anything.
6: But not going to save the child.
5: My exactly. little cousins taking the day-old Cheerios out between the folds of their car seat when they were getting. So I would say, don't let them eat in your car seat. And the mom's like, what? Anyway, so we started working on car seats, and then suddenly we realized it was the car. And so we got together, the person we've worked with, Heather Stapleton at Duke, had looked at children's products, and so we collected 100 people who are on my mailing list, volunteered to hang silicon bands from the rearview mirror for a week so they would see what was in the air in their cars, and then to reach under the seat and pull out a little bit of foam and send it to us so we could analyze what was in the foam. And all the cars had Tris in the air. 101 cars from 22 brands, all the brands, so you can't shop your way out of this.
7: Yeah.
5: So that was 2 years ago. So why are there flame retardants in our cars? It's because in 1972, a standard was passed by the National Highway Traffic Safety Authority. Again, a small open flame standard. Back in the day, you know, people smoked and maybe they dropped cigarettes and matches in 1972, but they don't anymore. You know, car fires are usually e-battery running away or a gas tank exploding, and
7: yeah.
5: that flame retardant is just going to make the fire smokier and more dangerous. And
7: mm-hmm.
5: so we partnered with the International Association of Firefighters, who are concerned about their members' health, and Consumer Reports, who really cares about healthy cars, and they're great partners. With Consumer Reports, we did a petition to get the cancer-causing chemicals out of my cars, and we have 40,000 signatures. And we got 70 organizations, and we submit the petition to the National Highway Traffic Safety Authority, but we really have not heard back. And they have many, many mandates. So this is the year to try to do something. So every 5 years, agencies get reauthorized. And so 2026 is the Surface Transportation Reauthorization. And that's when Congress can tell the agency, NHTSA, to do things.
7: Okay.
5: And they all have, people have a lot of priorities, you know, like Consumer Reports has, they really care about cars and they have a lot of priorities, but they're helping and the firefighters are helping. And so we have been working to get strong supporters on both sides of the aisle because that's what you need.
6: Absolutely.
5: And quite wonderful. We've had leadership from the Republicans on this, which is good. We have a short 10-minute PowerPoint that we've shared one at a time with people who are on the appropriate committees and just about everybody who sees it. Because as you can imagine, a standard that's 52 years old, there's no proof of any benefit. And when you think about the loss of IQ in our children and the cancer and who knows what else, for no fire safety benefit, it would seem like a no-brainer that you could do a better standard, you know, 52 years later. So anyway, to our delight, on Earth Day, Morgan Griffith, who's a Republican from Virginia, who's the chairman of the House Committee on Energy and Commerce, and Matsui from California, who's ranking member of Committee on Energy and Commerce, submit the Motor Vehicle Flammability Standard Study Act of 2026. And this just raises the profile. It really isn't going to pass, but having legislation raises the profile for the reauthorization.
7: So you're not asking for a new regulation. You're asking to update a current standard. Is that right?
5: Well, and in fact, the Senate version, which is so far all Democrats, unfortunately, does ask to update the regulation. But the Republicans said if you included updating the regulation, we would have to oppose it. Mm. But we're happy to study it. And that's actually okay because you need to get started. And before you can update it, you need to have a better standard. You know, the Republicans say, well, let's just throw it away. We like to get rid of regulation. And I'm like, you can't get rid of fire safety regulation because the flame retardant industry, even if it's a regulation that does nothing, you have to, you have to get another one. And it, you know, if we can come up with a better regulation. So I think at this point, studying it raises the, it starts doing something. It's been, 54 years where nothing has been done. So to me, having good bipartisan support from important committee chair in the House. So we have both Republicans and Democrats who are the chair of the committees who are on the press release, making very nice statements in support.
6: That's great.
5: That will translate, we hope, into their strong support during the reauthorization, which is what we really need. It's always more complicated, but still, it happened on Earth Day, so it was very exciting.
7: That's cool.
6: Cars, I want to know about the electronics industry. Have you even decided how you're going to approach them?
5: So what we do is we first do a scientific study.
6: Right.
5: And I was advised to have it paid for by the state of California, not, you know, if it's paid for by government, that's viewed. And so fortunately, the California Energy Commission, has a contract with Sandia National Lab to do studies on batteries. And we have started with our first study is comparing the burning behavior of lithium ion batteries with plastic that does and does not have flame retardants. And what we find, no surprise, is they burn, because by the, remember these flame retardants give you a small open flame. Like your TV case has to be about 25% flame retardant to give you about a 30 second pause. So if you have a lithium ion battery running away, it doesn't do anything, but it makes a lot more smoke when the flame retardants burn.
6: It's more toxic when it burns.
5: So it's, so there's more smoke and not much difference in behavior. But interestingly enough, my same Canadian friend Miriam, the one who did the great programs on Consumer Watch, said, you know, nobody really knows what's given off when you burn a lithium ion battery and that that would be really interesting. And she found a couple great analytic chemists in Canada who for free are going to develop techniques and analyze what's being given off. And the people at Sandia, because it's really important to know that. Yeah. So they're going to collect the gas and, you know, wipe out the inside of the chamber and send it all to these chemists in Canada who are going to analyze it. So we'll be both comparing the batteries cases with and without flame retardants, but also learn what's given off when you burn a lithium-ion battery, which turns out the people at the Energy Commission who are funding it were thrilled when I said we were going to do this extra experiments. So we'll see. It's slow, cool. Though. It's doing peer-reviewed science takes a while.
7: Sure.
6: Yeah.
5: And, you know, the thing we started working on was e-bike batteries. Because
6: yeah, I remember that.
5: Yeah, talked to you about that. Yeah. And so this New York City made legislation that e-bike batteries had to be regulated, which is great, but it was done by Underwriters Laboratory, who they make a lot of money from flammability standards, so they always put flammability standards in. So the standard they came up with was really good in terms of no counterfeit batteries, you know, things that will stop things if it gets too hot, but they required flame retardant plastic around the batteries, which it is really a problem, because if you think back, you know, the famous black plastic spatula, you know, that everybody was throw away my spatula. The answer is not throw away your spatula. It's don't put flame retardants in your black plastic. And if you do, don't put it in the global recycling market.
7: Mm-hmm. Right.
5: But they're starting to, that's why we're doing this. They're starting to make Underwriters Laboratory standards for everything that has a lithium ion battery that will require flame retardants. And then what do you do with the plastic?
7: Yeah.
5: You know, it can end up in the global recycling market, and then it's in your soup spoon and your soup. So anyway,
6: plastic things. Yes. Yeah. Okay. So, you know, I'm just concerned about the electronics thing, because the electronics casings have it in it, and everybody in the world today has electronics in their homes and also in their cars. I mean, that's a component of it, of the car's flame retardant problem.
5: Yeah, well, maybe like if it's around the motor, which gets hot, if there are things that get, we actually went late at night to the second floor of Target with an XRF where you can measure for at least halogenated flame retardants. And we measured, this was about a couple years ago, but we measured many, many small electronics.
6: Yeah.
5: And we were very pleased to see only the iron had flame retardants in the plastic at that point. And it makes sense for an iron, you know, but where it gets hot.
7: Sure. Yeah.
5: And none of the others did. So that was 2 years ago. But they are in process of making these standards that will require the flame retardants in the plastic. But, you know, the Consumer Product Safety Commission, there are five commissioners, and usually three are of the president's party and two are of the other party.
7: Wow.
5: And the three of the other party were all, from the last administration, were all fired. And one of the president's party was fired. So there's only one person there.
7: Oh, jeez. Arlene, before I let you go, I just want to ask you, so do you drive your car with the windows open now?
5: I do air it out, and I don't put the air on recycle. That's what you can do.
7: So good advice for drivers, to open the windows, air the car out, and don't recycle the air.
5: If you can, we found levels in the summer in warm states, the levels of the chemicals were twice as high. So probably better if you can park in the garage or the shade than in the sun, because it pushes it out more. And I guess just air out your car. You know, we all are exposed to bad chemicals, and we just have to minimize the exposure. But the real way to do this is you have to change the standard. You know, everyone, when I talk, they say, oh, we're going to ban a flame. You know, that doesn't work. Banning flame retardants doesn't work, because there's always another one.
7: Yeah.
5: You have to change the standard, and that's really hard. You know, this is a baby step, but at least it's better than has happened for the last 54 years.
4: Dr. Arlene Blum, biophysical chemist, author, mountaineer, and executive director of the Green Science Policy Institute, as well as a research associate in chemistry at UC Berkeley. 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Patty and I will be back next week with another edition of Green Street. 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
14: With our signatures, we are demanding that billionaires pay their fair share so our hospitals, clinics, and emergency rooms can stay open. 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

0: 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Elsewhere in California, in Red Bluff and Redding on KFOI and Round Mountains, KKRN. Up in Oregon on the Central Coast on KYAQ, Cottage Groves, Queso, Eugene's, KEPW, Lanchester, Pennsylvania's W News, Maui, Hawaii's KAKU, in Columbus, Ohio on WGRN, hope you all are voting up there, in Palinville, New York on WLPP, Rochester, New York's WRFZ, down in New Orleans on WHIV, out in Gallup, New Mexico on KNIZ, Concord, New Hampshire's WNHN, Fayetteville, Arkansas's KPSQ, in Seattle on KODX, Richmond, Virginia's WRWK, Fairmont, West Virginia's WEFR, Janesville, Wisconsin's WADR, and Minneapolis, St. Paul's AM 950 KTNF. We also stream coast to coast and around the globe every day for you on the internet, on the Progressive Voices channel, Netroots Radio, Radio for Humans, NicoleSandler.com, Radio Free Brooklyn, No Lies Radio, Detour Talk, Del Marva FM, and most of your favorite podcast sites, blanketing planet Earth. I'm Brad Friedman, your friendly investigative blogger, journalist, troublemaker, muckraker, and all-around swell fellow, says me from bradblog.com. All right, I've got a guest joining us today momentarily, but some quick war news for the moment before we get to my guest. Last Friday, the 60-day clock ended on the U.S. War Powers Act time limit for a president to send U.S. troops into war. At the end of 60 days, as of last Friday, Congress was required to either officially declare a war, order the end of the conflict, or extend that deadline for another 30 days. Our Congress, specifically the Republicans who hold majorities in both chambers, chose none of the above. That after the Trump administration claimed that the war that Trump unlawfully launched against Iran was officially, quote, terminated, according to Donald Trump. Actually, a day or so earlier, his defense secretary offered a completely different reason why Congress did not need to uphold their constitutional duty on this matter. Because, said Pete Hegseth, the shaky ongoing ceasefire with Iran had actually stopped the 60-day clock. They were in the middle of a ceasefire. That doesn't count against the 60 days.
1: Who knew?
0: Did you? Nobody knew. Hi, Desi Doyen.
1: Hi. That's a whole new interpretation.
0: Whole new invention, I should say.
1: Yeah.
0: That dude ought to work for the Supreme Court, as long as he's willing to make up all those inventions. Of course, that is not a thing, according to the federal statute. Not to mention, by the way, according to the Constitution, which the Trump administration has largely relegated to little more than a quaint, outdated, oh, I don't know, a suggestion pamphlet at this point since taking office. Indeed, Trump declared the war had been terminated, and both chambers of Congress were then quickly recessed for another, I think, week-long holiday. In truth, Trump's war with Iran has not been terminated. The Strait of Hormuz is still shut down. It is still blocking about 20% of the world's oil and natural gas from moving out of the Persian Gulf. Trump's counter-naval blockade of Iran ports, that also continues. And on Monday, the U.S. Navy began blowing up small Iranian boats in the Gulf, and Iran launched drone attacks on both American vessels in the Gulf and U.S. assets in the United Arab Emirates, all as global prices for oil remained elevated and even continued to rise, resulting in the highest average gas price for Americans in at least 4 years. The war is anything but terminated, unfortunately, despite Trump's attempts to pretend as much, to gaslight you, given that he has no clue how to get out of this absurdly ill-considered mess that he started. And speaking of messes, back here at home on the heels of the corrupted activist Republican U.S. Supreme Court majority's gutting of the last of the provisions still standing in the once landmark Voting Rights Act of 1965, GOP-controlled states have wasted no time, 0 minutes, in moving to take advantage of the court's activist ruling, in contradiction, of course, of the U.S. Constitution as well, in order to roll back protections for minority voters in these states in hopes of cutting off the only real lawful constitutional response to the corrupt gaslighting Trump administration has now left to the American people, namely our right to take back the power of the people at the voting booth and begin what will necessarily be a very long unwinding, I'm afraid, of the shameful, destructive, corrupt Trump era. A renewal for America will come, I believe. I am still naive enough in any event to believe that it is still coming if we make it so, if we can make it so at the ballot box. As noted, that is where it begins. I'll have more on that, on the anti-democracy efforts by southern states and a concern about voting here in California based on data from the November special election last year on Prop 50 that I've been trying to get to for weeks. We will see if I'm able to get to it today. But speaking of restoring power to the people and elections here in California this year, and indeed an election that is likely to be very closely watched all across the country here in California this November, in March, let's start with Washington State, where in March, lawmakers up there agreed to create an income tax on high earners. They called it a millionaire's tax, at least the supporters did, that would generate close to $4 billion annually. It was signed at the end of the month by the state's Democratic governor, Bob Ferguson. Critics of the measure, yes, you guessed it, mostly millionaires and billionaires, those who get paid to echo their concerns, worry that it will lead to a wealth exodus from the state of Washington, a concern underlined before passage of the bill when one of Seattle's wealthiest residents, the former Starbucks chief executive Howard Schultz, said on social media that he was planning to move to Florida following the Amazon founder Jeff Bezos, who left Washington in 2023, well before Washington adopted the new millionaire's tax, which is the state's first income tax at all. Washington is one of just nine states that had not, at least until now, taxed income. And economists had consistently described the state's tax model, which relies on sales and business taxes, as among the most regressive in the country. The new measure will impose a 9.9% annual tax on personal earnings over $1 million, projected to affect about 20,000 households in Washington state, as lawmakers are working toward closing a budget gap that is estimated to be at $10 to $12 billion over the next 4 years. Voters in Washington have rejected an income tax 10 different times since 1933, the first attempt to have an income tax in Washington. But public sentiment in the state has been turning against the wealthy, according to the New York Times last March. In 2024, voters there refused to overturn a capital gains tax on stock and bond profits over $250,000, which legislators had created several years earlier. Last fall, residents of Seattle and several of its suburbs elected slates of progressive candidates

On the other side of the country, in April, the great state of Maine adopted a new budget for the 2026-2027 fiscal year that includes one of the most progressive changes to the state's tax structure in years, with the addition of a 2% surtax on individual incomes above $1 million per year. It's expected to bring in about $160 million over the next 2 years. The tax will affect roughly 2,600 people, or 0.4% of Maine taxpayers. Polling last month from the Maine People's Resource Center found that 69% of those surveyed, regardless of political affiliations, actually supported increasing taxes on individuals making more than $1 million in annual income. Maura Pillsbury, the state and local tax policy analyst with the Maine Center for Economic Policy, described the inclusion of the millionaire's tax as the fulfillment of a promise to Mainers. Quote, "This surcharge will generate hundreds of millions of dollars for workers, families, and students," she said in a statement. "Mainers have been clear they want a tax system that is fair, and they want that money invested in their kids and their communities." Maine and Washington join a number of other largely Democratic-controlled states, including California, Massachusetts, New Jersey, New York, Maryland, Minnesota, and the District of Columbia, which have all instituted some form of a surtax on millionaires. And here in California, last week, supporters of a new ballot measure that, if adopted this November, would similarly tax the rich, not millionaires, but in this case, only billionaires, and by the way, only one time. Well, supporters of that measure say that they have now collected enough signatures to qualify the one-time billionaire's tax for this November's ballot. What AP describes as a, quote, controversial proposal is backed by the Service Employees International Union, Healthcare Workers West, and would impose a one-time 5% tax on individuals whose net worth exceeds $1 billion. If they were living in the state of as of January 1, 2026. So if they have moved since then, they would still be taxed 5% on their net worth that is above $1 billion one time only. The goal is to generate $100 billion in revenue for the state of California. It would largely be used to offset federal funding cuts to health care for low-income people. Quote, "California's health is at stake," said Liz Perlman, the executive director of a chapter of the American Federation of State, County, and Municipal Employees, a major labor union. "Hospitals are closing and people will die," she said. Why? So billionaires can get another tax cut that they don't need. The California Secretary of State must still verify the signatures for this measure and officially place it on the ballot. Backers say that they collected more than 1.5 million signatures in favor, however. Well over the 875,000 required here. If the measure goes before voters in November, it could prompt one of the costliest ballot fights ever and will draw national attention as a litmus test for voter attitudes on raising taxes on the rich. The super rich in this case. Vermont Senator Bernie Sanders, for example, has already campaigned in support of the idea. Meanwhile, Google founder Sergey Brin has already donated $57 million of his own money to a political campaign committee called Building a Better California to try and defeat this measure. This group is backing a variety of initiatives designed to blunt the billionaire's tax. It raised over $90 million. Counting Brin's contribution from fewer than one dozen donors. Fewer than a dozen donors, I would add, who seem to have millions of extra dollars, I guess, just lying around to spend on political campaigns to prevent them from having to pay more taxes to a state in which they live and where they have been able to make not millions of dollars, but actually billions of dollars. Of course, that's their right to campaign for or against anyone or anything they like.

0: The corrupted U.S. Supreme Court via Citizens United and related decisions has allowed these billionaires to spend as much money as they like on political campaigns because, as the court told us, well, money is simply speech. It just turns out that a few dozen of these folks happen to own a lot more free speech than you do or than I do. And of course, they are using they're willing to use that speech slash money to lie to you about their campaign against the billionaires' one-time tax in the Golden State. Back in March, before the supporters of the billionaires' tax had even gathered enough signatures to qualify the measure for the ballot this November, Californians were opening their mailboxes and text messages to find petitions that they were being urged to sign if they oppose waste and fraud in government spending. Well, who doesn't oppose waste and fraud in government spending? Sure, I'll sign on to that, right? Quote, government has wasted billions of our tax dollars on homelessness and many other failed programs with little to show for it, the mailings proclaimed. We can't even afford more. We can't afford more wasteful spending, it said. Recipients' signatures would then go to qualify a measure that will appear on California's November ballot, maybe, that, according to the details explained in the very small print, will require any new tax laws to conform to existing tax laws. Oh, that's all. These missives, as Harold Meyerson reported at the American Prospect back in March, were sent by a committee formed by another committee that was formed by, yes, you guessed it, Google's Sergey Brin and friends to negate the other ballot measure for which signatures were then also being gathered, the one that would establish the one-time 5% wealth tax on California billionaires. Of course, writes Meyerson, nothing in the mailings or the texts even made reference to the wealth tax proposal, but that, of course, was their raison d'etre. This and kindred communities, he writes, have been reportedly developing other such fraudulent ballot measures that could somehow negate a wealth tax if the one that they were texting around in March had failed to do the trick. Kind of makes you wonder, observes Meyerson, if the information you get from Googling is as jam-packed with misinformation as Mr. Google's message to California voters. Joining us now is Harold Meyerson, who we talked to late last year about this one-time tax on billionaires initiative as it was just getting off the ground. Harold is editor-at-large at the American Prospect magazine. He previously served as executive editor for the LA Weekly. He's contributor to the Los Angeles Times and other national publications. Oh, Mr. Meyerson, welcome back to the broadcast, sir.
1: Always good to be here, Brad.
0: Delighted to have you. So let's start with this stealth campaign against the billionaire tax by Google founder Sergey Brin, pushing a measure that would mandate, quote, any new tax laws in California must conform to existing tax law. Well, that sounds fine. Harold, what does that mean exactly? It sounds reasonable enough. What's wrong with it? Who could possibly be against that?
1: Anyone who's for the wealth tax should be against that, because the whole purpose and meaning of that initiative campaign that Sergey Brin and his buddies are funding is to negate the wealth tax. And the way California initiatives work, if this appears on the same ballot as the wealth tax in November, mm-hmm. and its adherents, the people who sponsored it, say that it too has collected 1.5 million signatures, so it's likely it will appear on the same ballot. Whichever measure gets more votes than the other becomes the law. So it's either the wealth tax or the negation of wealth taxes. Only the wealth tax is, publicly advertising what it's about, whereas the Brin ballot measure does everything possible to conceal it. And I have one L.A. anecdote.
0: Yeah.
1: Last time I was visiting L.A., that was maybe 6 weeks ago or so, mm-hmm. I was walking with a friend around the Silver Lake Reservoir. It was a lovely day, and there were two signature gatherers who had a whole bunch of initiatives stacked in a pile. And the one on top was the wealth tax, and that was what they were advertising and stopping people and saying, would you like to sign the wealth tax?
0: In favor of the wealth tax.
1: In favor of the wealth tax.
0: Right.
1: And I am not any longer a California resident, mm-hmm. but the friend I was walking with did in fact sign that. And then they went through everything in the pile, and they got to this wealth, you know, this waste, fraud, and abuse initiative, uh-huh. and asked her to sign that. And I said, whoa, wait a minute. Do you know that this negates the wealth tax? Well, they didn't. I tended to believe that they did not know that.
0: Mm-hmm.
1: But, you know, the way the signature gathering industry works, you get paid at a different rate for each ballot measure that you get somebody to sign.
0: Mm-hmm.
1: And of course, the one that was paying the highest was the one that Sergey Brin and company
0: mm-hmm.
1: had financed. So they were explaining that.
0: Mm-hmm.
1: But, you know, how many people who were, you know, passing by and attracted by the prospect of signing the measure that would put the wealth tax on the ballot, then in all reasonable ignorance, yep. sign the one that would negate the wealth tax. So
0: right.
1: just to give you some sense of how this all works.
0: And it's clearly going to get even more confusing between now and November, I suspect. I've already seen ads, you know, demanding no tax on personal property. Which seems to be the Brin measure here, and you know we hear this. And if I'm a homeowner, I don't want a tax on my personal property. They just don't state in these ads that only billionaires would have to pay such a tax. And by the way, only one time, but it would only apply if you have $1 billion or more. But that has not stopped these people from saying, you know, save California, no tax on personal property.
1: Right. And of course, you know, they argue that the wealth tax is unprecedented. Well, a property tax is a wealth tax. Everybody who owns a home, is essentially paying a wealth tax,
0: mm-hmm.
1: With the relative limited means that are available to homeowners, much less renters whose rent depends in part on the property tax that the landlord, has to pay. So wealth taxes are fine, apparently, for the general public, and are routinely inflicted, and nobody raises the issue that, well, this is a wealth tax and shouldn't be done. But apply it to, you know, the investments of the state's 200-some-odd billionaires, some
0: yeah.
1: of them very odd, and you get, a cry of protest that wealth taxes are unheard of. Well, of course, they're you know, as common as blades of grass. It's just that they're on people's homes and apartments.
0: And folks are, those folks are living on that money. They may not be, selling off their stocks to pay for their home mortgages. What they do is they go to the bank and they take out a loan against those assets, and then they live on that loan money, and they pay that loan money back with the increase of their assets that are on the market and so forth. So, I mean, shouldn't we at a minimum, when they do that trick, because they pay no taxes, as I understand it, on that that loaned money, that borrowed money, shouldn't they have to pay a tax on that? Wouldn't that make sense? Wouldn't that go some way towards leveling the playing field here?
1: It would, but really what the wealth tax is about is simply addressing the massive upward redistribution of income and wealth that has, completely obliterated the once upon a time broadly shared prosperity of the three decades after World War II. We see this in virtually every the behavior of every corporation that sells things to the public. All the airlines are enlarging their first class and business classes because those people usually have enough stock so that they have discretionary
0: right.
1: income.
0: Yep.
1: And can, pay higher. And people who fly coach have proportionately less income, and they're no longer even marketing to them. Same
0: mm-hmm.
1: with automobiles.
0: Mm-hmm.
1: The median cost of a new car in the United States is now $50,000,
0: right.
1: which is beyond the means of, the average American household when you factor in what a monthly loan payment would have to
0: yep.
1: be. There's about a $200 gap per month between what that household could afford and what they'd have to pay for a new car loan payment. And again, this is because, this is the reasonably rational decision of the car companies that they can make more money selling fewer high-priced cars to the rich, than the kind of marketing that used to be the hallmark of American automakers, that, you sell Chevys to people with limited amount of money and Cadillacs to the people with a lot of money. Now they're just selling the Cadillacs. So the wealth tax really is intended to reflect this particular massive change in the American economy. You know, it used to be that the top 10% did 33% of all consumer spending in the United States, and broad middle did 50%. Now those figures are almost precisely reversed.
0: Yeah.
1: The top 10% is now doing 50% by value of the purchasing in the American economy, and the bottom 80% is back down to 30% of the buying in terms of the dollar value. So what things like the wealth tax, things like what the state of Washington mm-hmm. and the state of Maine have done are simply attempts to address where the money has gone, the money that we need to, just run a decent nation with occasionally affordable health care and retirement benefits and accessible public education and things like that.
0: Well, the idea of the money over the past 10, 20, really 40 years sort of moving to the top,
1: right.
0: 10%, 5%, that down to the 1%. You share an interesting data point from the New York Times in your recent piece on this one-time billionaire's tax, which is particularly of note given the tens of millions spent by a handful of billionaires against this measure. You write, you explain a study by the New York Times found that of all money donated to presidential, Senate, and House elections in 2024, 19% came from about 300 of America's a little more than 1,100 billionaires. By way of comparison, however, quote, in 2008, back before the Supreme Court opened the floodgates to limitless campaign funding and before dividends and buybacks swelled the coffers of those Americans whose coffers were already plenty big, billionaire campaign spending amounted to just 0.3% of all political donations back in 2008, 0.3% versus in 2024 when it was 19%. Isn't that alone, Harold Meyerson, an argument that the wealthy are not taxed nearly enough? A jump from 0.3 to 19% now? They have that much extra money after all of these huge tax cuts apparently sitting around that they can spend on politics to continue to give themselves more money, essentially?
1: Sure. And, what it also makes very clear, in case anyone needs to have it made clear, is that the massive upward redistribution of wealth and income, is then followed by a massive upward redistribution of political power.
0: Right.
1: If you have 300 families essentially contributing 20% of everything spent at every level on the 2024 federal elections, are you really living in a democracy? Is there such a thing as equal justice before the law? It erodes a great deal more than simply the economic fortunes of the vast majority of Americans. It erodes their political power. Mm-hmm. And, if anything, that's even a greater threat than the purely dollar and cents issue.
0: Now, Democratic Governor Gavin Newsom has joined some of those Silicon Valley tech moguls to oppose this particular measure. The fear apparently is that it will drive California's wealthiest residents out of the state, ultimately resulting in a loss of tax revenue for California, the opposite of what the measure is supposed to be achieving. Given that nearly half of California's personal income tax revenues come from the top 1% of earners, and some have already purchased properties out of the state in case this law passes and so forth, your response to those seemingly legitimate concerns?
1: Well, a couple of responses. First of all, Gavin Newsom, like the other Democratic governor of the second largest blue state, California being the largest, New York, Kathy Hochul. Mm-hmm. Kathy Hochul is dependent upon Wall Street financial contributions, and Gavin Newsom has been and will be dependent upon Silicon Valley financial contributions. So that's one issue. The other issue is Newsom is right in as much as a national wealth tax would be more effective than a state wealth tax. But, mm-hmm. you know, this election is really almost about the whole idea of a wealth tax. And you ain't going to get a national wealth tax unless some states start enacting them. And, of course, if the billionaires want to move out of the United States, they have lost the legal ability to donate to political campaigns. So mm-hmm. that's a trade-off I would, you know, really welcome.
0: Well, that's a win-win right there. You go on to argue that the Gilded Age at this point pales in comparison to what we're seeing now, and that the legislative purchases by 1890 robber barons when it came to, you know, political contributions and so forth were a drop in the bucket compared to what we are now seeing in what Trump likes to call America's golden age. Is that a fair comparison, to what a handful of I guess back then millionaires, I don't know if they were billionaires or not, but millionaires back then were able to do. You're saying now what we're seeing just kind of blows that all
1: away? Well, I think the really interesting fact is that we can sort of cite who those prominent robber barons were. The first billionaire in this country was John D. Rockefeller, mm-hmm. with Andrew Carnegie not far behind. And you can name, you know, other people, the Huntington who built the railroads in California and folks like that. But then in the middle of the 20th century, and given the New Deal's revision of the tax codes, it's very hard to find billionaires in the middle of the 20th century. Mm-hmm. You know, you'd get the very occasional oil man like Paul Getty or H.L. Hunt, but that was about it. And that coincides with the period of broadly shared prosperity, when a blue-collar worker with a union contract, you know, had a good chance of being able to buy a home, have two cars, and put a kid through college. You know, and we don't think of billionaires from the 1950s and 60s. It's hard to come up with any names. Yeah. It's when, you know, but that was when, under Eisenhower, if wealth over a certain point was taxed at a 91% rate, mm-hmm. during the Korean War. You know, it's under Trump, first under Reagan, then under W, and now under Trump, mm-hmm. the top tax rate has dropped down to, you know, in theory around 20%, and in practice usually around zero. And that's why we have so many billionaires. That's a major reason. So taxes have a heck of a lot to do with it, which is why the wealth tax is such a necessary part of getting back to, you know, an economy in which most Americans can live with a modicum of security.
0: And frankly, telling the truth about the wealth tax, I think, is really important. And helping people to understand just how folks are trying. Look, if you're against this, Gavin Newsom, for whatever reason, he's against it, fine. But if you're against it, understand what it is and why it is you're against it. Don't fall for the crap that I think we're going to see paid for by, you know, a handful of billionaires over the next 6, 8, 9 months leading up to November, trying to tell you that up is down and down is up, and that this bill is something other than it is. It is a tax on billionaires, $1 billion or more, for 5%, one time only. If you are not a billionaire, you got nothing to worry about, but you do have plenty to gain from such a tax being put in place here. Harold Meyerson, always a delight speaking with you, sir, and I'm sure you'll be covering this as it all moves forward. Harold is the editor-at-large of the American Prospect magazine, which you can find, of course, at prospect.org. Harold, great speaking with you, my friend. Look forward to the next time.
1: Good to be here, Brad. Thanks very much.
0: You bet. We'll take a quick break here, but Do we have a clip number of four? We'll play this very quickly before we go to a break here. Here was Max Brooks, son of Mel Brooks, as a matter of fact, on Bill Maher. I think we played this before. This was just in advance of the 2024 or during the 2024 presidential campaign about the idea of taxing millionaires and billionaires.
2: It's not that we don't want Bezos to make billions of dollars. We do, but he can only make his billions because his trucks drive on roads that I pay for, that his workforce is educated in public schools that I pay for, that his drivers got driver's licenses and DMVs that I pay for, and the cops that protect his vans that I pay for, and the entire global supply chain is protected by the United States military that I, the taxpayer, pay for. So I am paying my fair share, and all I want is for billionaires to pay theirs.
0: Outrageous, isn't it? Let's take a quick break, and we'll come back with some more election news from here in California and around the rest of the country. Yeah, we'll leave it at that and see what we can get to. I'm Brad Friedman, and you are listening to The Bradcast.
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0: Welcome back. It's the Bradcast. Brad Friedman from bradblog.com. All right, speaking of taxes and this year's California election, Ernie Canning, legal contributor at bradblog.com, has a piece on the fire right now that is sort of being taken by California's Democratic gubernatorial candidate Tom Steyer from the top GOP opponent in that California's governor's race over Steyer's call for a ballot referendum to let the people decide whether or not to remove what is called California's property transfer loophole. It's used by large corporations and industrial property owners to keep their property taxes down based on a 1978 referendum known as Prop 13, which was by and large meant to protect homeowners, not big commercial and industrial property owners. Steyer's refers to this property transfer loophole as the Trump loophole, in that Donald Trump himself is making hundreds of millions of dollars, if not billions, off that loophole in California tax law. Of course, as with the billionaire's tax that we just discussed with Harold Meyerson, Republicans, including the leading GOP candidate for California Governor Steve Hilton, a former Fox News host, is just out and out lying about Steyer's proposal, claiming that Tom Steyer wants to remove Prop 13 tax protections from homeowners, when in fact he is calling for removing it from businesses, industrial property owners. So once again, because apparently their position is not popular, they have to lie about it. I mean, I think it's a legitimate argument to have, a legitimate debate to have. You don't have to go out and lie about it, but that is apparently what this Fox News host now running, leading the Republican side of the aisle for the California governor's race this year is trying to sell. Anyway, you can get more information on that. Check out Ernie Canning's new story today at our newly designed bradblog.com. Things are moving very fast. Meanwhile, in southern states that are run by the GOP, after the corrupt Republican Supreme Court majority's decision in Louisiana versus Calais last Wednesday, gutting one of the last protections for minority voters in the Voting Rights Act and effectively allowing majority-minority voting districts for the U.S. House, not to mention state and local races, to be gerrymandered out of existence. That is all now perfectly legal, apparently, so long as you say that you are doing it purely for partisan reasons, not racial ones. That makes it okay, I guess, according to this Supreme Court.
1: Yes, yeah, so as long as you don't, like, write down somewhere or say out loud on a telephone call that's being recorded or a radio show or anything, as long as you don't say, we're going to do a racism here,
0: yeah,
1: then it's
0: okay.
1: That,
0: it's totally fine. Even though, by the way, updates to the law and court trials over it and everything else have recently said no, it's not a matter of whether somebody has said it was racist. It was whether it has an effect that is discriminatory. Anyway, on Friday, two Republican governors, following that ruling at the Supreme Court on Wednesday, two governors in the South called their legislatures back into immediate special session starting this week to redraw U.S. House maps in time for the 2026 midterms, maps that they hope will remove black legislators from Congress and replace them with white Republicans. I suppose they could be black Republicans, as long as they're Republican, that's the most important thing. On Friday, Alabama's Republican Governor Kay Ivey called a special session of the state legislature beginning today that looks likely to eliminate at least one of the state's two majority black districts in advance of this year's midterm elections. Republicans in the state, where their primary election is set for May 19, by the way, so overseas and military voting, that is already underway. They're already voting in that election in Alabama, and now the governor there is calling a special session to have the legislatures hold a special election for U.S. House districts under a different map. We'll just hold the election later. Never mind that vote that you already cast in this election. Alabama wants a do-over. They want different districts, even though voting is already underway. On Friday afternoon, also, Tennessee's Republican Governor Bill Lee called a special session of the legislature in the volunteer state. That starts on Tuesday to eliminate the state's sole majority black district. The only one left, that would be the one in Memphis, and they want to do away with it in time for the midterm election in Tennessee. And, of course, in Louisiana, Republican Governor Jeff Landry's suspension of the primary for U.S. House races to give the states time to eliminate one or both majority black districts before the midterms caused confusion on the first day of early voting, which was on Saturday. This decision came in Wednesday, and on Saturday, in-person voting began. That is after mail-in voting had already been underway. But Republicans want a do-over in Louisiana again to allow them to write either one or two majority-minority districts completely out of existence in 2026 in a state which currently has six U.S. House districts. 20% of the state is black. Actually, I think it's 30% of the state is black in Louisiana. But there's just one or now zero districts to be drawn to allow minorities to elect a representative of their choosing, even while the voting under the other map is already ongoing. Meanwhile, at least two lawsuits have been filed in federal and state court challenging the governor's move there, which should be an easy challenge to win, after all, if the corrupted Republican Supreme Court followed their own precedent that they used time and time again of banning changes to voting too close to an election. They call it the Purcell Principle. It's been invoked in past years by the Supreme Court to prevent changes to laws too close to an election to avoid chaos, even if it would mean that a discriminatory law would remain in place for that election. Oh, thousands of people could be pushed out, unable to cast their ballot. Well, we could change that law, but it's too close to the election. Purcell principle. We can't do it. But now, is the Supreme Court going to let them change the law in the middle of an election? Kind of looks like they are. So we will see. It's just mind-blowing to me. Anyway, I received my California statewide mail-in voting ballot over the weekend. I suspect a lot of our listeners here in California did as well. There is an incredible, ridiculous, I would add, 71 candidates, if I counted it right, running in the all-in, all-party top two primary for governor this year, where all the parties run in one race and the top two go on to compete in a runoff, the general election in November. With Republicans seemingly now coalescing around former Fox News contributor Steve Hilton, and Democrats sort of all over the map. So it'll be an interesting race to watch and make sense of. I should note Tom Steyer seems to have taken the apparent lead, at least according to the pre-election polls among Democrats. Democrats had been very concerned about two Republicans potentially ending up as the two top vote getters because the Democrats are all split up among all of these candidates, with many progressives now encouraging folks to, you know what? Just wait and see if a consensus emerges for one of the many Democrats who are running as we get closer to Election Day and then vote for that one just to get a Democrat on the ballot. But recent reporting that we've been trying to get to for weeks now from the LA Times suggests do not wait too long to get that ballot back to your county. That is especially true, by the way, for rural voters who tend to vote for Republicans. As Democratic leaders in California challenge Donald Trump's latest effort to restrict the use of mail-in ballots, the LA Times reported a few weeks back, they also must grapple with a troubling development in the last election. That would be the special election last November. According to state data, a significant number of mail-in ballots arrived too late to be counted in the November 4 special election last year for Proposition 50. That was the Governor Gavin Newsom's successful measure to reconfigure the state's congressional districts in response to Trump's mid-decade redistricting schemes in Texas and elsewhere. Ballots came in late at an average of 4 times higher than that of the 2024 presidential election for some reason. Ironically, with rural counties where Trump and Republicans have the most support seeing some of the biggest increases in late arriving ballots, according to the LA Times review. Quote, something changed, said Melvin Levy, who heads the Merced County Registrar of Voters, adding, quote, we don't like seeing late ballots, and if someone has made the effort to vote, we want to count it. Merced saw almost a 7-fold increase in late-arriving mail ballots in the November election compared with the year before. Vote-by-mail ballots are considered late if they are not postmarked on or ahead of Election Day or do not arrive within 7 days of Election Day. So if you wait until the day before election, drop your ballot in the mailbox, well, you used to be able to account that it would show up in 2 or 3 days. You had 7 days as long as it was postmarked prior to the election. Now, not anymore. Republicans currently have a case pending before the U.S. Supreme Court challenging a similar law in Mississippi that, if successful, it would likely end the counting of any ballots arriving after Election Day anywhere. No matter when they get postmarked, even if they get postmarked a month before the election, you drop them in the mail. If they don't show up until the day after election, well, they'll be thrown out. If the Republicans have their way here, and as the corrupted high court seems to be headed. But the issue appears here in California, according to the Times, to be linked to the U.S. Postal Service, which last year reduced the number of trips to pick up mail at post offices in mostly rural areas. Election officials warned before the November election last year that the Postal Service changes could delay the postmarking of ballots and lead to votes not being counted at all. During that election last year in California, an average of 8 out of every 1,000 vote-by-mail ballots was rejected by counties because they arrived too late. That according to the Secretary of State. In the 2024 general election, just 1 year earlier, which included the presidential race, an average of just 2 out of every 1,000 vote-by-mail ballots were rejected for being late. So we've gone from 2 in 2024 to 8 in 2025. That's an average quadrupling of late discounted ballots in 2025 as compared to 2024, and yes, disproportionately in rural counties. In Kern County, for example, a little bit over 3,300 mail-in ballots, or nearly 2% of returned mail-in ballots, were not counted in last year's special election because they arrived too late. A lot of races are determined by less than 2%. In 2024, that number was just 332 ballots, 0.14%. So we went from 332 ballots during a presidential race when the turnout was higher, 332 ballots being tossed out in 24, to 3,300 in 2025. In Riverside County, almost 6,000 ballots, or nearly 1% of those mailed in, were deemed too late to be counted, more than double the number of late ballots that were rejected in 2024. Postal Service spokesperson Kathy Purcell recommended that voters mail their ballot a week in advance and of when it must be received by election officials to ensure that it arrives on time. She told the Times, quote, "You should never be mailing your ballot on election day." Well, not anymore. And by the way, if it was up to me, you would never be mailing your ballot in at all, but dropping it off in person, either at the polling place or the county or at a drop box or at, you know, the nearest voting center or precinct on election day or during early voting, if it was up to me. Using your mail-in ballot in the mail, dropping it in the post office box, only if that was your only choice for voting. In that case, definitely drop your mail, your ballot into the mail, but do it early if possible. Quote, "We don't want anyone to just toss it into the mailbox as we have been able to do in the past and have it counted. The Postal Service has said they may not be counted in certain areas," said Secretary of State Shirley Weber in a warning statement. All of this in advance of the June 2, mark it down, June 2 election. Don't wait too long. I know, like I said, a lot of progressives, a lot of Democrats are sort of waiting to see if people begin to coalesce around any one particular candidate, since this is such a crazy election, it's a crazy primary with 71 people on the ballot. That's fine. Just don't wait too long. Same, even more so, if you happen to be Republican. It's something that I've been trying to warn people about. It's because of changes at the post office, the U.S. Postal Service. They don't make as many runs to pick up mail anymore. They no longer postmark. You might get your ballot into the local distribution center, but it doesn't get postmarked there anymore, necessarily. It waits until it gets to one of the main hubs.
1: Yeah.
0: So it may not be working at all for you. Speaking of not working at all for you, I think your microphone is not working at all. What? No? Okay.
1: Let's try it now. Can you hear it?
0: Nope. Can't hear a thing. Sorry. Sorry to shut you out, Des. It's not my fault. I'm not doing it on purpose. Anyway, I know you do. Anyway, something to be aware of as we move forward to the election. And like I say, it is never, in my opinion, unless you have to, never a good idea to drop your ballot into a mailbox unless that is your only choice in the jurisdiction that you happen to live, or for, you know, medical reasons or something else, you can't get to a drop box.
1: I've just switched to a different mic, so I think this one works. Yay. But quickly, just the point that, yes, with the delays now instituted by the U.S. Postal Service and with elections being so tight these days in so many places where they're, decided by 100, 200, 300 votes or much less, it really is critical to pay attention.
0: Yeah. I mean, I was really disturbed reading this story about just how much, like I said, it's almost the number of ballots that were tossed for being too late more than quadrupled in just one single year. So this is serious. And if we're ever to get out of this mess under this disastrously corrupt presidency and his administration, all of the nightmares we are facing, it is all going to happen, in my opinion, thanks to you and I showing up, an educated electorate showing up at the ballot box, whether it's mail-in, in person. By the way, any way you can vote with a hand-marked paper ballot rather than a touchscreen, whether you're in California or anywhere else, please keep that in mind this year. But it's all going to come down to us. So share this information with people you know. We will continue to talk about it and help folks make sense of their elections. Because an educated electorate is, well, my job as far as I'm concerned. Hey, thank you for spending a portion of your day or night with us. If you missed any portion of today's show or any other, you can download it for free at the really cool, newly designed bradblog.com. My thanks to Harold Meyerson, our guest today from The American Prospect. My thanks to Will, our board operator, and Desi Doyen, as ever, our producer. Drop me an email if you like. I am bradcast@bradblog.com, and you will find me on the social medias, especially Blue Sky at The Brad Blog. We will see you there. Until we see you here next time, hopefully tomorrow, I'm Brad Friedman. Good luck, world.

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1: The outbreak is a reminder of the persistent threat to human health of disease outbreaks and the importance of cooperation and solidarity to continually strengthen global health security.
0: The World Health Organization's declared a global health emergency due to the rapid spread of Ebola virus in the Democratic Republic of Congo and Uganda. We'll speak to Dr. Craig Spencer, who survived Ebola in 2014. Then a government-sponsored prayer rally is held on the National Mall in the latest move by the Trump administration to push Christian nationalism.
2: It's hard to believe that it would take two centuries for the Lord to raise up a great man to bring that ballroom finally to stand where it needs to stand. It's extraordinary. We only had to wait 200 years.
0: We'll speak to Bishop William Barber and journalist Sarah Posner, author of Unholy, How White Christian Nationalists Powered the Trump Presidency and the Devastating Legacy They Left Behind. Then, President Trump is reportedly set to drop his $10 billion lawsuit against the IRS in exchange for the creation of
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0: Honduran musician Carla Latta performing in our Democracy Now! Studio. This is Democracy Now!, democracynow.org. I'm Amy Goodman. In Minnesota, prosecutors have filed criminal charges against an ICE officer who allegedly shot a Venezuelan immigrant in North Minneapolis during an immigration raid in January, then lied about what happened. On Monday, the Hennepin County attorney, Mary Moriarty, announced federal agent Christian Castro will face four counts of second-degree assault and one count of falsely reporting a crime.
1: Four counts of assault are a result of Mr. Castro shooting through the front door of a residence with the intent to cause fear of immediate bodily harm or death to the four adults who were just inside the door. These charges have activated a nationwide warrant for his arrest.
0: Venezuelan immigrant Julio Sosa Celis suffered a leg wound when Castro allegedly shot him through the door. The Trump administration initially claimed that Castro fired in self-defense after accusing Sosa Celis and another man of beating an officer with a broom handle and a snow shovel. A federal judge later dismissed those charges after video evidence clearly contradicted it. This comes as Hennepin County prosecutors continue to investigate the killings of Nay Good and Alex Preti by federal agents during the Trump administration's violent immigration enforcement campaign known as Operation Metro Surge. Minnesota Attorney General Keith Ellison also addressed reporters Monday.
2: There's a long line of cases where state authorities have had to hold federal agents accountable for breaking state law. I think the first one is called N. Ray Nagel. And they flow from there. And so, as was said earlier, there's no such thing as absolute immunity.
0: For more, we're joined in our New York studio by Emilio Gonzalez-Avalos. She is executive director of Unidos Minnesota, a grassroots organization that builds power with Minnesota's working families to advance social, racial, and economic justice. She's here in New York. She just received the Puffin Prize for Creative Citizenship on behalf of her group. Hands Off NYC also was a recipient this year. Amelia, congratulations on the award. As you're here, these charges are announced. Talk about the significance of them.
3: It is really important to demonstrate that there are opportunities to continue to embody a functioning democracy when the crimes of people are meeting consequences. And that is what the institution of the Hennepin County Attorney's Office is trying to attempt here after several months of the federal government obstructing investigation of both the murders of Rene Good, Alex Preti, and also the other crimes that this officer is committing during Operation Metro Surge and Operation Paris.
0: So talk about what it means to have state officials and what this video evidence was so that people understand it's the state of Minnesota that is going after the ICE officer. But in the case of Rene Good and Alex Preti, who were killed as they bore witness to what was happening on the ground, Alex Preti, the VA nurse, the mom, Rene Good, they're having trouble, the state officials, getting cooperation from the federal government who's taken the evidence.
3: Correct. Since the beginning, they deployed false narratives, calling both Rene Good and Alex Preti criminals, incendiaries, trying to polarize their identities for the public narrative that could benefit the federal government. And they were also trying to hide the overreach and the violence, the vitriol in which federal agents were behaving on the ground, the amount of erosion of people's constitutional rights, the violations of people's constitutional rights also during detention and through the detention and in the transportation of immigrants into southern states for processing. And so when we see that Minnesota was a place where civil society was prepared to record and bear witness, and they brought all of these activities and recordings to the light, they shared in the social media, they shared with reporters, they shared with mainstream media. And so we had the evidence, regular people had the evidence that the narrative that the federal government was putting out there was not only false, but also quite opposite to the type of misguiding that they were trying to misguide the regular Americans into believing that the Minnesotans were unruly and radical. And so now the county prosecutor has evidence from regular people, a neighbor that recorded that actually nobody used a shovel, that there was no use of force by a Venezuelan immigrant, that in fact there was an agent that shot through the door when there was a baby inside the home, several children inside the home, trying to figure out how to answer and ask if there was a warrant, if there was a judicial warrant, how to respond to the authorities. All that was recorded by neighbors. There were people trying to bear witness. They were eyewitnesses on the ground trying to bring these cases to light. And it was the people that equipped the county prosecutor to move the institution, to embody the constitutional law and the body of the institution of Hennepin County to actually prosecute the wrongdoing of these officers. And that is what democracy looks like. It looks like separation of powers and getting material consequences of wrongdoing.
0: Well, Emilio Gonzalez-Avalos, thank you for being with us. Executive Director of Unidos Minnesota, grassroots group that builds power with Minnesota's working families to advance social, racial, and economic justice. We'll do an interview in Spanish and post it online at democracynow.org. That does it for our show. I'll be tonight at the IFC Center after the 6 o'clock screening of the film about Democracy Now! Steal the Story, Please. I'll be there with the director, Tia Lesson, and with V, formerly known as Eve Ensler. Tomorrow, I'll also be there for a Q&A after the 6 o'clock screening at IFC Center with our own Democracy Now! Co-host, Nermeen Sheikh, and the director, Tia Lesson. Then to Boulder and Denver. Check our website.
4: I'm Dr. Anthony Lizowitz, and this is Climate Connections. 3 years ago, devastating wildfires on Maui killed more than 100 people and destroyed much of the town of Lahaina. The flames have long been extinguished, but for many, the crisis is ongoing.
5: Almost 100% of my caseload is wildfire survivors. A lot of them have lost family members. Some of them had to relocate. Some of them have just lost everything.
4: Christopher Knightsbridge is a therapist at a behavioral health clinic in Lahaina. He co-authored a recent study that found that people affected by the Maui fires have higher rates of depression, anxiety, and suicidal thoughts. And the mental health impacts are often greatest for people who lack permanent housing or stable employment. Knightsbridge says for many of his patients, addressing their mental health struggles often takes a back seat to their other urgent recovery needs.
5: What's more important, right? At the moment, it's food and making sure your kids are okay, making sure your kids are going to school. They haven't even begun to be able to really process the traumas that happened because they're too busy trying to just basically survive.
4: So he says the people of Lahaina still need support and resources to help them rebuild their lives and get the mental health care they need. Climate Connections is produced by the Yale Center for Environmental Communication. To learn more about climate change, visit climateconnections.org.
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8: Hi, this is Kendall Boyson, professional life and recovery coach, and you're listening to Encouragementology, the practice of instilling hope. Hi there. Thanks for joining me. On this show, we're exploring the difference between real growth and simply getting better at surviving,
9: asking the uncomfortable question, am I healing or have I just become highly functional in my pain? Have you ever looked around at your life and realized that technically everything is fine, but something inside you feels heavy, disconnected, or quietly exhausted? Maybe you're getting up every day handling responsibilities, answering texts, showing up at work, making dinner, paying bills, smiling in public, and doing all the things people associate with being okay. But when life finally gets quiet, when the distractions stop humming for a minute, there's this strange feeling underneath it all. Not dramatic or catastrophic, just flat. I think a lot of people are functioning right now in ways that look incredibly healthy on the outside. They're productive, they're dependable, they're resilient. But underneath all that movement, there's a nervous system that never fully rests, a heart that hasn't fully processed disappointment, or a mind that has rehearsed the same dissatisfied narrative for so long it doesn't even recognize it anymore. It just sounds normal now. Familiar. Comfortable even. And that's the tricky part about coping mechanisms. They don't always look destructive. Sometimes they look responsible. Sometimes they look like humor, busyness, people-pleasing, overachievement, caretaking, constant positivity, or being the strong one. I remember leading a support group once where we were talking about happiness and the idea of choosing joy. One person pushed back pretty hard and said, "You can't just choose to be happy." And honestly, they were right. You can't snap your fingers and instantly feel happy. You can't bypass grief, depression, burnout, heartache, resentment, loneliness, or years of emotional conditioning just because somebody handed you an inspirational quote and a coffee mug with a sunrise on it. But I remember thinking afterward that maybe the choice isn't immediate happiness. Maybe the choice is becoming aware that you don't want to stay where you are anymore. Maybe the choice is deciding to take one honest step towards something healthier. Maybe choosing happiness starts long before happiness ever shows up. And I wonder how many of us slowly adapt to emotional discomfort without realizing we've adapted at all. We start narrating life through disappointment. We become subtly negative, not cruel or toxic, just constantly unsatisfied. We complain without hearing ourselves complain. We anticipate letdowns before things even happen. We interpret life through frustration because frustration has become familiar. And over time, that inner narrative leaks into our relationships, our friendships, our energy, and even the way people experience us. Not because we're bad people, but because pain that goes unattended eventually starts speaking for us. Sometimes people don't confront us about it because they love us, or because they don't know how, or because they're exhausted too. So instead of difficult conversations, there's distance. Invitations slow down. Friend groups shrink. Phone calls become less frequent. And we tell ourselves stories about why that's happening without ever considering the possibility that maybe we've been emotionally surviving for so long that we forgot how to emotionally live. So today, I don't want to shame anybody for coping. Coping is human. It's how we survive difficult seasons. But there comes a point where surviving can quietly become our identity. And that's the moment we have to ask ourselves, am I truly growing? Or have I simply become more comfortable carrying pain I no longer question.

I think coping and growth can look almost identical from outside, which is why this conversation matters so much. Both can involve routines, boundaries, self-help books, therapy, productivity, or changing behaviors. But the difference is usually found underneath the action itself. Coping is often about managing discomfort. Growth is about understanding it. Coping says, "How do I get through this day?" Growth eventually asks, "Why do I keep living this same emotional pattern?" One is survival, the other is transformation. And survival isn't wrong. If you've been through trauma, addiction, grief, heartbreak, rejection, burnout, betrayal, or instability, your brain and body are going to create systems to protect you. That's normal. Some people become hyper-independent because depending on others' wants hurt too much. Some become perfectionists because mistakes once felt unsafe. Some become chronic caretakers because being needed felt more secure than being loved. Some stay constantly busy because silence gives their thoughts too much room to speak. The problem is that coping mechanisms don't always expire when the danger passes. They stay and settle in. They start decorating the place. And eventually, we mistake them for personality traits. That's just how I am. I've always been this way. I'm just realistic. I don't trust people. I expect disappointment. I'm fine on my own. We stop questioning patterns because they've become familiar identities. One of the clearest signs that we may be coping instead of growing is emotional numbness. Not an intense sadness or breakdown, just a quiet disconnection from ourselves. We stop checking in internally because functioning externally becomes the priority. We become efficient, but not necessarily fulfilled. Responsible, but not emotionally present. And capable, but chronically tired. I think another sign is when negativity becomes part of our language without us realizing it. You don't have to be dramatically negative, just this constant undercurrent of dissatisfaction. Every conversation has a complaint. Every opportunity has a predicted failure attached to it. Every good thing comes with an immediate, "Yeah, but." It becomes the soundtrack underneath our lives. What's interesting is that most people around us can hear our narrative long before we can. Your friends and family notice, your coworkers notice, but because they care about you, they never directly say, "Hey, you don't sound happy anymore." So instead, they slowly create distance. Human beings are naturally drawn toward energy that feels hopeful, grounded, and emotionally safe. And again, this isn't about blaming people who are struggling. It's about awareness. Because awareness is where growth actually happens. The moment you notice your narrative, your patterns or emotional reflexes, your constant disappointments, or even your defensive habits, you've already taken a step beyond unconscious coping. You've become awake to yourself. And that matters more than people realize. There's a psychologist named Dr. Susan David who talks about something called emotional agility. One of her central ideas is that healthy people aren't people who avoid difficult emotions.

But avoiding pain and healing pain are not the same thing. I can't not quote Brené Brown again. She often talks about how numbing emotions doesn't work selectively. You can't numb pain without also dulling joy, connection, creativity, gratitude, and intimacy. And I think a lot of people are unknowingly living in that exact middle space. They're not falling apart, but they're not deeply alive either. They're emotionally muted, safe maybe, but disconnected. There's also an interesting statistic from mental health studies around emotional suppression. Research consistently shows that people who chronically suppress emotions often experience higher levels of anxiety, relational dissatisfaction, stress-related illness, and emotional exhaustion over time. Not because emotions are dangerous, but because unprocessed emotions don't disappear. They relocate. They come out sideways through irritability, cynicism, withdrawal, resentment, people-pleasing, or chronic dissatisfaction. And honestly, I think many people mistake cynicism for wisdom now. We reward sarcasm. We normalize burnout. We bond over complaining. Entire friend groups can unintentionally create identities around disappointment. And if you sit in that environment long enough, it starts shaping your internal language too.

I've noticed something else over the years in recovery spaces and coaching conversations. People often wait to feel ready before making changes. Ready to heal. Ready to set boundaries. Ready to leave unhealthy environments. Ready to forgive. Ready to get sober. Ready to face themselves honestly. But growth usually doesn't start with readiness. It starts with willingness. Tiny willingness. Sometimes all you have is enough willingness to admit, I don't think I want to keep living this way. And that's enough for a beginning. Because healing is rarely immediate. It's layered, messy, slow, and repetitive. Sometimes it's discouraging, but sometimes it's beautiful. And sometimes it's both in the same week. Choosing happiness doesn't mean waking up joyful tomorrow. It means deciding your pain no longer gets to be the permanent narrator of your life. I want to try a little self-check-in here because I think many of us are moving so fast, we don't actually hear ourselves anymore. Imagine someone followed you around for one full week, recording only your casual moments. Not your polished social media posts or your professional conversations, just your everyday reactions. The way you talk in traffic. The way you describe your day. The way you talk about yourself. The way you respond when something inconvenient happens. The little comments under your breath. What would the overall tone sound like? Would it sound hopeful? Exhausted? Defensive? Grateful? Disappointed? Constantly irritated? Emotionally flat? Sarcastic? Cynical? Anxious? Self-critical? Now imagine hearing that recording played back to you. Not to shame you, but to help you notice your emotional atmosphere. Because our language often reveals emotional realities we haven't consciously acknowledged yet. Another question. If all your responsibilities disappeared for a week, who would you be underneath them? Would you know what brings you joy anymore? Would you know what you need? Would you even know how you actually feel? I think many people have

become experts on functioning inside roles like parent, employee, caregiver, problem solver, helper, provider. But they haven't checked in with themselves outside of performance in a very long time. And here's another hard but important reflection. When was the last time you felt emotionally light? I'm not talking about entertained, distracted, temporarily relieved. I'm talking about truly light. Sometimes we confuse relief with healing. A vacation can be relief. Numbing out online can feel relief. Staying busy can be relief. Shopping can feel like relief. Overworking can even feel like relief, as well as avoidance. But healing usually feels different. Healing often creates more honesty before it creates more peace. So maybe this week, instead of asking, how do I feel better immediately? The better question is, what patterns have I stopped questioning because they've become familiar? If you're realizing that you may be functioning more than healing, I want to offer a few gentle starting points. This isn't a giant life overhaul, just places to begin becoming more aware. First, start listening to your own language. Your words matter because they reveal your internal conditioning. Pay attention to repetitive phrases like, nothing ever works out. I'm always tired. People always disappoint me. Or what's the point? Again, this isn't about toxic positivity or pretending life is wonderful all the time. It's about noticing whether your narrative has quietly become permanently negative. Second, practice emotional check-ins without immediately trying to fix yourself. Sometimes growth begins with naming what's true. I'm overwhelmed. I'm lonely. I'm resentful. I'm burnt out. I'm scared. Awareness is uncomfortable, but denial keeps us stuck longer than honesty ever will. Third, notice what you use to avoid yourself. We all have something. Busyness, scrolling, just overall noise, productivity, caretaking, food, shopping, constant helping. Even positivity can become avoidance if we use it to bypass real emotions. Fourth, choose one tiny act that points toward healing instead of just relief. Maybe it's making the counseling appointment. Maybe it's journaling honestly for 10 minutes. Maybe it's taking a walk without your phone. Maybe it's admitting to someone you trust that you're not doing as well as you pretend to be. Tiny, honest steps matter because real growth is usually built quietly. And finally, give yourself permission to become someone new. I think people get trapped because they've rehearsed a version of themselves for so long that they can't imagine another identity. The negative one, the exhausted one, the martyr, the fixer, the disappointed one. But awareness creates choice, and choice creates movement.

The A side is the familiar story we all know, but the B side, that's where the deeper tracks live. The A side says negativity pushes people away. The B side asks whether negativity is sometimes grief that never found language. The A side says people should just think positive. The B side understands that some people learn disappointment as a form of emotional self-protection. If you expect the worst, maybe it hurts less when it arrives. The A side says functioning adults are doing okay. The B side recognizes that some of the most emotionally struggling people are incredibly high functioning. They show up. They perform and produce. They smile. They care for everyone, and then privately wonder why they feel so empty. I think the B side here is compassion. Not enabling unhealthy patterns, but understanding them. Sometimes people aren't difficult because they enjoy negativity. Sometimes they're exhausted. They've adapted to survival mode for so long, they no longer recognize peace as safe. And honestly, some people have spent decades around criticism, instability, addiction, shame, emotional unpredictability, or constant disappointment. That shapes a person. If negativity was the emotional climate you grew up in, optimism may actually feel suspicious at first. Joy may feel unsafe. And calm? Well, that may feel unfamiliar. That's why healing often feels awkward before it feels natural. I also think there's a B-side for the people surrounding someone who is stuck in chronic dissatisfaction. It's okay to have compassion without carrying someone else's emotional identity for them. Sometimes loving people means telling the truth gently. Sometimes it means setting boundaries. Sometimes it means refusing to participate in cycles of constant negativity. And sometimes the most loving thing we can do is invite someone into awareness instead of silently backing away. Because people cannot change narratives they cannot hear. There's an old story about a man who carried a heavy backpack everywhere he went. At first, the backpack made sense because inside it were tools he needed for survival, like food, supplies, protection. And during difficult seasons, the backpack helped him endure harsh terrain and dangerous conditions. But eventually, the seasons changed. The road became safer. The weather softened. Towns appeared along the path. Still, the man never removed the backpack. In fact, over time, he added more to it. Old disappointments, regrets, defensive habits, fear, resentment, stories about himself and stories about others. People would occasionally ask him, "Why don't you set it down for a while?" And he'd laugh and say, "This backpack is who I am. I wouldn't know how to walk without it." One day, exhausted, he sat beside the road near a small child who had been quietly watching him struggle. The child asked, "What's inside?" The man started listing everything. The pain, the losses, the betrayals, the reason he had to carry it. The child listened carefully and then asked one simple question. "Are all those things still happening? Or are you just still carrying them?" And the man realized that he had spent years strengthening himself underneath the weight without ever questioning whether the weight still belonged there. I think that's what coping can become sometimes. We get stronger underneath burdens we are never meant to carry forever. And eventually, growth begins not when we prove how much we can hold, but when we become honest enough to ask what we can finally put down.

As we move into reflection, I want to remind you that the 5-day journaling companion for this episode is available for download if you'd like to go deeper with these ideas throughout the week. Sometimes awareness unfolds slowly, and giving yourself space to reflect day by day can reveal patterns you didn't notice before. Here are some ideas to sit with. What emotional patterns have become so normal to me that I rarely question them anymore? What phrases do I repeat most often about myself or my life? Am I seeking healing or just temporary relief? What do I use to avoid uncomfortable emotions? What would growth actually look like for me right now? Where do I need more honesty in my life? Sometimes we become so accustomed to surviving that we stop imagining another way to live. We learn how to carry emotional weight efficiently. We become productive inside our pain, capable inside our exhaustion, functional inside our loneliness. And eventually, we stop asking ourselves whether we're okay, because okay enough becomes the goal. But awareness is sacred. The moment we begin noticing our patterns without judgment, something begins opening inside us. Not instant transformation or immediate happiness. Just honesty. And honesty is often the first doorway toward peace. We don't have to shame ourselves for the ways we've survived difficult seasons. Those coping strategies protected us once. They helped us endure. But growth asks us to gently examine whether what once protected us is now preventing deeper connection, joy, healing, or rest. Today, I will listen carefully to the story I keep telling myself. I will notice where disappointment, fear, or exhaustion may have become my default language. And instead of condemning myself for coping, I will courageously take one small, honest step toward healing. Today, we explore the difference between functioning and healing, and how easy it is to confuse survival skills with genuine growth. We talked about the ways coping mechanisms quietly become identities, how negativity can slowly become a personal narrative, and why awareness matters so much. Because real growth isn't proving how much pain you can carry. Sometimes it's finally allowing yourself to set some of it down.

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Check out the show notes for the 5-day journaling companion and follow us on Facebook and Instagram for additional encouragement throughout the week. So I challenge you, listen closely to your own narrative. Notice the phrases, reactions, and emotional patterns that have quietly become normal for you, and ask yourself honestly whether they're helping you grow or simply helping you survive. Choose one small act of healing instead of avoidance, one honest conversation, one moment of reflection, one interruption to the cycle. I know you can do it. Thank you for listening to Encouragementology with Kendall Boyson, where we find positive ways to handle some of life's challenges.

0: 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This is Harry Kolatz, Jr., Richmond writer and public historian. I suppose you could call me for the WRWKLP 93.9 FM, the Work FM from Midlothian, serving Chesterfield, Henrico, Richmond, Goochland, and Hanover counties. 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

0: seems like people have like rituals that help them on like a day-to-day level cope. Do you have something like that for yourself?
1: 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No.
2: You're listening to Making Contact and Self-Care as Selfless Act, Mental Health at the Root of Activism. I'm Paulina Velasco. This episode is all about a little talked about aspect of social justice work, mental health. A lot of us can relate to the sentiment you heard from Megan Ortiz about wanting to decompress after a long day. She's one of the many activists I interviewed for this piece. I wanted to interview people who dedicate their daily lives to serving others. I was wondering how much heavier life and work can be for an activist.
3: There's this constant mourning that we're experiencing. There's this constant loss. There's this constant feeling of defeat.
2: Héctor Plasencia is an immigrant community health advocate and executive director of Plasencia Consulting. They've been doing this work for 15 years.
3: And I think that's why it can be so difficult to get people interested in being a part of the work and be sustainable within the work.
2: I first met Héctor when I was reporting a story in Los Angeles about how health clinics were responding to a Trump administration policy that was making their immigrant patients scared to go to the doctor. I do a lot of reporting from LA's immigrant community, and community leaders and advocates were starting to share bits of their inner lives with me the more I got to know them. It seemed like a really hard job to be an immigrant rights activist. Keeping up with policies that change constantly, listening to people's stories of hardship, trying to find solutions for them. I kept hearing about how that takes its toll, emotionally, mentally, and how not a lot of people seem to notice. Frances Chinchilla sees it a lot. She's a licensed clinical social worker at AltaMed, a health network in Southern California. She treats patients as a therapist, and she's also in charge of checking in on other therapists on her team about how they're doing.
0: Is there like a certain kind of person that ends up becoming an advocate or an activist or somebody who serves?
4: Yeah, I would say so. I would say that it's people who can really tap into empathy. It's almost like a moral duty for them to be this voice.
2: At AltaMed, Frances serves primarily low-income Latinx immigrant families in Los Angeles. Frances also grew up in LA, in a Guatemalan family.
4: People who are very conscious about disparities and who've experienced them themselves, I think, are the people that go into this advocacy kind of work.
2: So witnessing injustice or experiencing it personally draws some people into advocacy to try to right those wrongs. Which means for many people in activism or organizing work, the issues hit close to home. This is something I can relate to. I was born and raised in Southern California, but my parents and siblings came from Mexico. I think there's definitely a reason I report on experiences of immigration in the U.S. It's something I'm familiar with. For Evelyn Hernandez, it's basically impossible to separate her identity from the work she does. Evelyn's a lead organizer with the TPS Alliance at the Central American Resource Center in Los Angeles, where she started working about 10 years ago. She's been living in LA since the 90s when she emigrated from El Salvador. She's a recipient of TPS, or Temporary Protected Status, that allows her to live and work in the U.S., but she has to apply for renewal every year. And there's no path to residency or citizenship. In 2018, the Trump administration canceled TPS for Salvadorans. That meant they couldn't apply for renewal and had to leave the country forever. For Evelyn, that would mean leaving her 3 U.S.-born sons behind. She remembers the exact moment she heard the bad news.
5: I remember that we were watching TV. We were having a family dinner. We have these dinners together at least 2 or 3 times a week, as often as we can.
2: Evelyn is married and calls her children the love of her life.
5: So I remember that dinner. All 4 of us were sitting down and watching the news on, well, I won't give the TV channel any free advertising. But then the reporter said, TPS for Salvadorians has been canceled. You have just 18 months left and then it's over. That was the last one.
6: Y después de eso ya se acabó, que fue la última. Yo recuerdo la cara de mi hijo, ¿verdad?
5: I remember my son's faces. They all turned around to look at me. It turned into such a bitter dinner. I felt enraged, powerless. I was angry. My children should not be living through this just because of the Trump administration.
6: Mis hijos no deben de estar pasando una situación así por la administración Trump.
2: Evelyn had already been working for years advocating for a path to permanent residency for TPS holders, many of whom have been in the U.S. for decades, and like Evelyn, have U.S.-born children. So this moment for her was like a call to arms.
6: Yo estoy luchando por mantenerme firme por mis hijos.
5: I'm fighting to stay strong for my children. In my picture of the future, I don't see myself living in El Salvador and leaving my sons here. That was never the plan. In my vision, it's always been me with my sons, watching them grow up, get married, have children of their own, be surrounded at every possible moment with my grandchildren. So that's the picture I envisioned for myself that day.
6: Entonces, esa es la fotografía que yo marqué ese día.
2: A matter of immigration policy had directly impacted Evelyn's life. Her work, her career, had always been personal, but now...
5: You get a knot in your throat and you start to feel angry and you tell yourself, I'm going to give it my all to fight against this administration. And I don't even care about the consequences because they're hurting what I love most in the world. And for me, that's my family, my children. And through the pain, you cry. 5 minutes, 2 minutes, 3 minutes, whatever, you cry. But then it's over. And you harden yourself and you say, this will not make me weak. I have to be stronger.
2: In 2018 and 2019, TPS holders sued the federal government over the cancellation of TPS for people from El Salvador, Sudan, Nicaragua, Haiti, Honduras, and Nepal. So Evelyn's departure has been postponed over and over while the cases make their way through the courts. In the meantime, Evelyn has organized marches to Washington, appeared in the news. This is her at a Telemundo conference. A panelist asks her to talk about how she copes with the uncertainty of these court cases.
7: Bueno, ¿quieres que hable como beneficiaria de TPS o quieres que hable como organizadora?
2: Evelyn says, do you want me to answer as a TPS recipient or as an organizer?
7: Si me pones como tepesiana, me salen las lágrimas. Si me pones como organizadora, pues hay un corazón de piedra.
2: If you ask me as a TPS recipient, I start crying, she says. But if you ask me as an organizer, I have a heart of stone. This is Evelyn a few months later, explaining what she meant.
5: I tried to separate the two things. My personal life, when I get to my house, is one, and the other is my work life. I grew up in El Salvador, and in El Salvador, they say what happens when you cross the threshold of your house stays inside your house. And what happens outside your house stays outside, and you deal with it there. You don't mix up the two.
6: No se mezclan las dos cosas. No es que no quiero ser débil, ¿verdad? Pero no quiero.
5: It's not that I don't want to look weak. It's that I just don't want to place myself in a victim mindset. I try to block everything that might be painful to me.
6: De verdad, ni yo me lo puedo explicar porque yo solo sé.
5: And honestly, I can't even explain it to myself. All I know is that I block the things that are painful in my soul or my heart so that I can put up a fight and concentrate on what's in front of me. Because all I know is that I have to fight to stay here, and I do not have the luxury to think too much about it.
2: One thing that sticks out about Evelyn is that her work is so tied to her personal immigration status. But to her, it's really about family. She wants to stay in the U.S. for her sons. Francis, the therapist, says she notices a lot of her Latinx patients put family first. She says it can be a good thing. Family's like a built-in support system for us. But she also observes how a focus on family can block some people from attending to their own individual needs.
4: Oftentimes, there is a lack, well, yeah, oftentimes I'd say, a lack of self-empathy, a lack of self-compassion And there is this sense of like, I have to be in the service of others. My duty is to the family, to others, taking care of their needs. And having to carry that makes people believe to some degree that they have to sort of just hold it down, keep it together 24/7. And in terms of like where that stems from, culture and upbringing, I think, is usually the root of it.
2: And all this can get in the way of a person seeking professional help. Some of that is changing, but Frances still says there's a lot of stigma around mental health.
8: Even for first-generation, second-generation American patients, there's an idea like, you know, we don't need this, we don't do this. It's not part of who we are as a culture.
1: Oh, hell yeah. Oh, hell yeah. Porque yo no soy loca.
0: Yeah.
1: ¿Qué me va a decir loca? You know? La vecina está en la loca.
2: You remember Megan Ortiz from the top of the show? She's the executive director of IDEPSCA, a workers' rights organization in Los Angeles. She's from a Puerto Rican family in New York, where she started organizing as a teenager. She's been involved in activism for about 3 decades.
1: It's not a phase. Sorry, Mom.
2: She says she almost hit a breaking point right before COVID-19 shut everything down in the U.S. in March 2020.
1: This transition, like right before pandemic time, was like, oh yeah, I need to like, if I'm going to make it, we need to figure out the mental health situation and I need to like learn how to take better care of myself. Just because I was... You know, I was burning out, and I also have a tendency to overwork. I like to be, you know, typical daughter of immigrants, you know, be the gold star student.
2: Megan decided she needed help. She signed up for therapy.
1: I also like got on like antidepressants. I'm not even going to lie. Antidepressants, yeah. And anti-anxiety medications. And I think there's a lot of like stigma about talking about those things. Especially like within the nonprofit world, especially if you have like a title like executive director, you're supposed to act a certain way and present yourself a certain way.
9: My mentor died, you know, out of like untreated cancer for a really long time because he worked himself to death. Like that's what he did, and like he didn't care for himself the way he should have.
1: Work-life balance is hard anyway for women, especially for women of color, especially. I mean, so that's all of that's a lot to handle on its own. And then on top of the pandemic, and then I'm a single mother. No, that's a lot. And it's okay to say that's a lot.
2: You're listening to Self-Care as Selfless Act, Mental Health at the Root of Activism, on Making Contact. This show is offered for free to stations around the world. Check us out on Twitter and Instagram. Our handle is making_contact. And now, back to Self-Care as Selfless Act, Mental Health at the Root of Activism. And a topic you might have heard Megan Ortiz mention.
1: You know, I was burning out.
2: When she said she felt like she had to get help because she was starting to burn out.

0: Burnout is a real mental health condition that can impact activists. It's a state of emotional, mental, and sometimes physical exhaustion that comes from working under a lot of stress for a prolonged period of time. There are several stages to burnout. The first is being enthusiastic about a job that you like doing.
1: Organizing really helped me feel less powerless.
0: That's Roque Armenta. They're based in LA, where they grew up in a working class family. Their parents were born in Mexico, but grew up in the US too. Roque is the associate director of Power California, a civic engagement group that focuses on empowering California youth.
1: My 20s were just, you know, I think I was starting off on my career and I felt like I needed to sacrifice so much of my life, right? And I think at the time when I was growing up, there weren't too many folks, like that was the culture in organizing, I feel. The way that I think a lot of times I decompressed was like, hey, let's go out for a drink after, right? But I think after a while, I realized when I got to my 30s, like, I still felt like tired.
0: In the next couple stages of burnout, you start noticing some days are harder than others. Then it becomes just chronic stress. It shows up in physical symptoms, anger, self-isolation. For Roque, it took more than 2 years to realize what they were experiencing was burnout.
1: I couldn't think. I couldn't focus. I felt like I was bad at work. I realized like I was just almost like in a routine at work, like kind of just like not really connected, not really excited. And that made me feel bad because I was like, you know, I felt like I'd given so much of myself to this work and like, you know, I knew I felt dedicated, but detached. I don't know how to explain this, but there was just this feeling where I knew deep down there was more, but I couldn't access it. And I think I got to a point where I was just like dreading going to work. and it took me a while to acknowledge because I also think like I didn't want to let folks down. I felt scary, like I was, like ungrateful.
0: A key part of burnout is institutional stress, feeling like you don't have control over your work schedule, for example, or that you lack support in the workplace. It can happen when someone feels an internal conflict about what they're doing, too. But it's not usually about the work itself. Frances talks about this in her own line of work as a therapist.
2: So I think we just stumble across some frustrations with just the systems at play, not necessarily with the work that we're doing with the patients. And it's also not necessarily having all the resources that we feel that that the patients might need, right? Like, services are sort of limited for people, especially undocumented people, around mental health and psychiatry and then all those adjunct other services like housing. And so there's like the systemic things that are obviously not in my control, but are really not necessarily in their control either. And so that's where the frustration happens.
0: And there's another way that the work activists do impacts their mental health, a thing called compassion fatigue.
2: People in the helping field are just at higher risk of burnout. Definitely compassion fatigue. I think it's a term that's used for people in caregiving positions. And it's just like an overloading of hearing constant stories of distress, and people's traumatic experiences, and that's where vicarious trauma also comes into play.
0: Compassion fatigue is a little different from burnout. A lot of the symptoms are similar. It's a kind of emotional exhaustion. But according to the American Institute of Stress, compassion fatigue can come on faster and can be cured faster. Frances also called it vicarious trauma or secondary trauma because it involves taking in the trauma of others. What happens is, over time, a person that has to exercise their empathy a lot starts to feel unable to care for others as deeply as they'd like to. Héctor Plasencia was a recent college grad when they participated in a summer program at the University of California, Los Angeles called the Dream Resource Center. It provides internships and leadership opportunities to undocumented youth like Héctor. Héctor was already working and thinking deeply about mental health and healthcare access. So they started a project where groups of young people could come together and share their experiences of the U.S. immigration system. Hector found it difficult to facilitate that space.
3: The first day, people came ready to talk, ready to vent, ready to pour out everything that they've been holding. And these are people that just needed to say it. And there was finally a space to say it. And so that night, it was so beautiful and at the same time so overwhelming. I didn't realize the impact that it was having on my body. I went home and my partner at the time, there was like a party that night and I couldn't go because I was having like an anxiety attack.
0: But Hector didn't let the experience discourage them from continuing the work. They were able to recognize the compassion fatigue they were feeling and redirect their efforts.
3: For me, it's been about creating emotional boundaries. So I wasn't able to facilitate the circles, but I was able to train people on how to have these conversations, navigate them through this thinking process and the funding aspect of it, how to try to sustain it.
0: In addition to creating those boundaries, as Hector describes it, another way to combat compassion fatigue and burnout is to keep taking care of yourself.
3: If I'm not doing things for myself and feel like everything that I'm giving is for y'all and for community, for movement, for Latinx, for immigrants, then I start to get angry for my decisions.
4: You get back in there. Right.
3: Right, I get back in there. I get angry again. The resentment.
0: Hector and I talked a lot about that, about getting to the point where you feel like you're trying so hard to do some good in the world, but you're not seeing the results, or you're getting tired and sad and mad, and you start to resent the work itself. And obviously, those feelings are not conducive to working in the service of others in a sustainable way. It all finally comes back to health. Mental health is important for activists, not only because it's important for any given individual, it's important because it's what keeps them going.
5: Just kind of like the same advice that I give patients who, well, not advice because I'm not supposed to give advice, but what I try to encourage is really taking care of yourself, because you are caring for others. And so you have to constantly check in with yourself. You have to constantly replenish your well to do this work and to do any work which is in the service of others, period. Because you will burn out quick, and we need you. So take care of yourself. So it's almost like taking care of yourself is like a selfless act, because you're doing it not only for self-preservation, but in order to keep doing the work that you do.
0: For Hector, healing has always been the path forward in social justice work.
3: There's always a necessity to get involved. There's always a necessity to get involved, whether you should step in, whether you should say something, whether something should change. There's a necessity to do something. Whether people will, what moves them towards that, that's where I draw back to healing. If someone that's healed, that means they feel comfortable in who they are, expressing themselves, understanding the situation, and moving with clarity. And so my hope is that as this healing process takes place, it's also a part of people recognizing their agency.
0: And that's what happened for Roque. They went to grad school, and
1: while I was in grad school, that's also when I was able to do more work around like my gender identity. And so I think part of also why I was tired was because I was hiding a big part of who I was. And so it wasn't until I burned out that I realized I had to do something different, because I want to be here in the long haul. Like I matter. And so I had to also make sure that I wasn't only taking care of my community, but also I had to take care of myself. I've had to, over time, right, like figure out how do I like refill that cup, right? As I'm giving to others, how do I refill that cup?
0: Healing, refilling that cup can come in many forms. And many people call that day-to-day practice self-care. And there's a lot of things that can be part of a self-care routine.
5: The need to connect, the need for spirituality, to practice gratitude. Those are sort of things that feed the spirit, feed the soul.
3: Minimum, say three things that I'm thankful for.
4: Yo soy,
6: I am not very religious, but I do believe very much in God.
1: Is there a meal I want to eat? Is there a show I want to watch? A song I want to put on and repeat for like 10 times because it makes me super happy.
5: Like the need for creativity, the need for therapy, being able to process things.
6: Reading because it takes you to a whole new world. Tending to my garden. I love cooking.
7: Social media, not gonna lie. I try to meditate every day. I go to therapy every week.
5: To be able to process emotion physically. I can eat right, I can exercise, I can sleep.
7: Dance and music are huge for me. I'm part of a bomba group.
1: I have a face routine, like cutting my own hair.
3: I go running in the mornings. I started CrossFit.
5: There's so many levels to it.

0: A study about the freedom of the press carried out in the 1940s called the Hutchins Commission wrote this, quote, "It is no longer enough to report the fact truthfully. It is now necessary to report the truth about the fact. The truth about the fact is that work in the service of others and for the improvement of others' lives, whether it's activism, social justice work, whatever form it might take, can be joyful and difficult. Some things about the world change slowly, if at all. Being a human being who cares a lot about that is hard."
1: It's definitely hard, but I think that's why it's so rewarding.
0: And there are lots of people who keep at it, who keep caring.
2: It's interesting. It's been interesting to hear how the, like, little things seem, even though they seem little compared to the big thing that's the problem, the little self-care routines and the small moments seem to be what keeps people going.
3: Yeah, I think it's like being able to change the lens in which you're looking at things, right? Like, when you take that wider shot, it could just consume you and overwhelm you. And so sometimes just really tightening the shot, I guess, into focusing on one thing that you can do right now or today or tomorrow, that there's movement in that. It's not going to solve every single problem, but it's something.
0: That was Frances Chinchilla, a licensed social worker with AltaMed Health Services. We also heard from Hector Plasencia.
4: There's always a necessity to get involved.
0: Roca Armenta.
5: As I'm giving to others, how do I refill that cup?
0: Evelyn Hernandez.
6: Yo estoy luchando por mantenerme firme por mis hijos.
0: And Megan Ortiz.
7: Oh, that's a lot to handle on its own, and it's okay to say that's a lot.
0: Special thanks also to Dr. Sandra Pisano and to Jocelyn Perez, who I spoke to for this project as well. I'm Paulina Velasco in Los Angeles. You can find photos of the people you heard from in this piece on my social media accounts. I'm at _PinaVelasco, that's PinaVelasco. There you can also find resources that Frances, Roque, Hector, and the others recommend for mental health and self-care, books, IG accounts, blogs. This piece was produced as a project for the USC Center for Health Journalism's 2020 California Fellowship. Special thanks to Catherine Stifter. It was edited by Monica Lopez. Mariana Karstens did the voiceover for Evelyn Hernandez. The executive director of Making Contact is Sonia Green. Lisa Redman is director of production initiatives and distribution. Making Contact producers are Monica Lopez, Anita Johnson, and Salima Hamarani. For other shows and more information about this episode, visit radioproject.org. 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

0: at the end of the day, it is about diluting black voting power that the VRA was seeking to correct back in 1965.
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0: And so they're trying to take us back to an era where there could be, where you didn't have to have any accountability to a quarter or more than a quarter of the state of Alabama.
1: 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On today's Labor Arts Calendar, Boots Riley's new film, I Love Boosters, screens tonight at 7 at the DC Labor Film Fest. 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The online Labor Landmarks map is available at laborheritage.org. Today's labor quote is by Matewan director John Sales, who said, "The people I read about in the history books and the people I met in the hills of Kentucky and West Virginia had important stories to tell, and I wanted to find a way to pass them on." 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
9: This

0: That's Rhythm Child from Drum Circle Sing Along right here on the Children's Hour. I'm Katie Stone. I'm here on Zoom and at the Outpost Performance Space in Albuquerque, New Mexico with a whole lot of great kids. Hello, everyone.
1: Hi.
0: And who's with us today?
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0: It's Landa.
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0: Well, thank you so much for being here out there in listener land here at the Outpost and on Zoom. I am super excited about today's topic. It's dragons. I think we have some dragon fans here, do we not? Who's a dragon fan?
14: Me!
15: I don't think a lot of people like dragons here. I'm just kidding.
0: Well, we're going to learn a lot about dragons with our guest, Marie Mancusi. She's the author of numerous books about dragons. And dragons in her books are characters, and they also have deeper meaning, too. And that's true about dragons around the world. We're going to learn what dragons are representing in different cultures. Dragons appear in Asia, and they appear in the UK, and they appear in many other places. So what is it about dragons? We've got a learning guide we've made for this episode to learn even more about dragons. You can find it at childrenshour.org. Look for dragons. This is Itty Bitty Beats right here on the Children's Hour.

0: who are not in the know, what is the story about in New Dragon City that made you write a prequel story before New Dragon City? Like, what's happening here with the story?
1: Yeah, absolutely. So I am a huge dragon fan myself, and so I wanted to write a dragon book. But I didn't want to tell the same story as everyone else. You know, I wanted to be unique. And so I looked at all the dragon stories out there, and I thought, what do they have in common? And one thing I noticed time and time again with dragon stories is they seem to always take place in a fantasy kingdom. But I thought for this story, I wanted to be different. So I thought, what would happen if dragons came to our world? What if we had what's known as a dragon apocalypse? You've probably heard of zombie apocalypses. That seems to happen a lot in TV and movies and such. But what if tomorrow morning, kids, you woke up and looked outside your window and suddenly there were dragons flying by? How would you react to that?
2: I'd go outside and I'd ride one of the dragons.
3: Same. If I saw one, I would give it a hug.
0: Everyone wants to ride the dragons, Mary. Is that even possible?
1: I mean, we got to get there first, okay? Because when the dragons first come to our world, it's a bit chaotic, if you can imagine. Not everyone's super happy about dragons suddenly showing up. And dragons doing dragon things are a bit destructive for the human race. And so in New Dragon City, we kind of explore what it would be like 5 years into a dragon apocalypse, where mankind, a lot of it has been destroyed. Everyone thinks dragons are evil. But there's a young boy who's 12 years old named Noah, and he befriends his worst enemy, the dragon. And suddenly he starts to realize there's another side to this story. That maybe dragons aren't the monsters that they thought they were. And maybe dragons kind of feel the same way about humans. The humans are the monsters in the dragon's eyes. And so that was the story of New Dragon City. But when I wrote that book, everyone had questions. And so I went to schools and talked to the kids, and they're like, but where did the dragons come from? How did this whole thing start? What made it so bad between the dragons and humans? And that's why I was like, yeah, we're going to do a prequel. We're going to back it up 5 years to those first moments where the dragons are showing up and no one knows quite what's going on. What would that be like to live in that kind of world?
0: Wow. So when you're talking about dragons coming and having this dragon apocalypse, and it sounds like, you know, the resolution is going to be if people are going to have to live with dragons running the world, we all have to get along with dragons. That seems pretty scary to get along with dragons. I mean, why?
1: I mean, I think a lot of times in real life, as well as in dragon apocalypses, things that we don't understand can feel big and scary and can feel like some insurmountable challenge. And sometimes it's a big misunderstanding. I like to think of dragons as kind of like dogs in this sense, okay? Imagine a dog, and that dog has been mistreated since it was a puppy. It's in the pound. It's scared. And so if you try to interact with this dog, it might growl at you. It might try to bite you, and it's not going to be your best friend. You take that same dog. You bring it home. You treat it with respect. You feed it. You pet it. You patiently care for this dog and make him feel safe. He's going to be your best friend. And it's the same dog. It's just how we treat that dog. And that brings out who he really is. So I think sometimes we're so afraid of people, you know, or dragons or dogs or whatever, you know, because we just see them as this enemy or this bad thing. But maybe there's something behind that shell. Maybe there's something that you can relate to.
0: That's the voice of Mary Mancusi. She is the author of more than 30 books, including Dawn of the Dragons. And we're talking about dragons today on the Children's Hour. We've created a learning guide for this episode. You can find it at childrenshour.org. Look for dragons. This is Gregory Isaacs from Reggae for Kids, right here on the Children's Hour.

The dragon says, boy, I'm gonna eat you up. The boy pulls out his paper cup. The dragon says, what you

0: Dop, dop, bop, bop, bop. The dragon said,
1: hey, let me go.
0: The boy said, how about
2: no?

0: foot dragon and a 4 foot boy is Billy Jonas from What Kind of Cat Are You? I'm Katie Stone. 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

0: You're listening to the Children's Hour. I'm Katie Stone. Megan Schoenbaum right there from Bubba and Boo with My Pet Dragon. We're thinking about dragons today on the Children's Hour because we're learning about dragons with author Mary Mancusi. She's written many books, over 30, including a whole series on dragons, and her latest is The Dawn of the Dragons. The kids have a ton of questions about dragons for you, Mary. Let's go over to Killian.
1: I was wondering if was dragons ever alive before?
2: So we don't know if dragons were alive before. However, I will say there are stories about dragons from cultures all over the world, whether it be Asia or Africa or Europe. And they're somewhat different. The dragons look different. Maybe they act a little different. Maybe they have wings. Maybe they don't have wings. You know, the details are different, but there's always some kind of dragon story from all these cultures. So you got to wonder if maybe once upon a time there was a creature that was like a dragon that we base these stories on.
0: I always wondered if it was like people dug up pterodactyls or pterosaurs, which were like flying lizards, basically. Some people thought they were dinosaurs, but really they're more related to lizards. And pterodactyls, pterosaurs, look like a flying dragon for sure. And I always wondered if people had just found those fossils and kind of made a story around those fossils that could be found all over planet Earth. But who knows? We have no way of knowing, really. Let's go over to Illy.
3: I was wondering, where does the history of dragons start?
2: I am not sure. I know there are ancient stories about dragons, but I don't know what if there is any, you know, defined beginning of the dragon origin. But what I love about dragons is that their legacy keeps continuing. You know, I mean, we have stories from ancient China, and then we have stories from, you know, this year that, you know, lots and lots of new dragon stories and shows and movies come out. And people continue to be fascinated by dragons, for all ages. So there's something about them, I think, that makes them stick around, right? Whereas other trends kind of fall off the wayside. Dragons seem to be here to stay.
3: So what is the coolest thing about writing a book about dragons that you found?
2: That's a good question. One of the fun things about writing books about dragons is when I go to schools to talk about my books, which I do a lot, kids make me the most amazing dragon projects, whether it's an art project, a picture, or a 3D printed dragon, or a sculpture, or a origami dragon. And I get all these amazing dragon gifts because everyone is so excited about dragons. And so that's been something I didn't expect, but I've really, really enjoyed, of having, you know, everyone so excited, you know, to share their own personal artistic dragons with me.
0: That's really cool. Emma.
4: What led you about writing books?
2: What made me want to start writing books? I love telling stories. And, you know, my dad used to tell stories when I was young. And he would sit me and my brother down. He'd tell us a story. And then later on, I'd ask him about that story. And he wouldn't remember all of the details. Be like, I don't quite remember. I just told you the story and forgot about it. And I thought, that's kind of sad because I love that story and I would want to hear it more than once. So I thought, for my stories, if I wrote them down and then I could share them, not only with my own child, my own daughter, but I could share them with everyone in the world. Like, my stories have been translated into languages all over the world in countries I've never even visited. And so kids can read my stories wherever they might be located. And that's such a cool feeling to know that I can share my stories. So that's my favorite thing about being an author.
0: That's so great. I can really relate to your dad telling stories and not being able to remember them. That's something that happens sometimes to parents. Let's go over to Rob.
5: Did you like dragons when you were a kid?
2: I did like dragons when I was a kid. I was very into stories that were fantasy-based, and I played some Dungeons & Dragons. I was the dungeon master. My brother and some of the neighborhood kids were my players, and I would read those D&D manuals, and I would study all the different types of dragons that were in there. So I've always kind of been fascinated by dragons.
0: This episode does come with a learning guide. You can learn a lot more about dragons, the history of dragons around the world, and so much more is coming up. Stick with us. This is the Children's Hour.

0: 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Today on the show, we're learning about dragons. And you just heard Dragons Under My Bed by Kath B. The Happy Racers were before that from Ready, Set, Go with Lullaby Dragon. Our guest on the show is Mary Mancusi. She's an Emmy Award-winning former TV producer, and she's written more than 30 books, and some of her books are about dragons. And sometimes dragons are used as, have you ever heard this word, as a metaphor? Have you ever heard of that word?
1: Yes.
0: What do you think a metaphor means? Yeah, Max, what's a metaphor?
2: A metaphor sometimes is like almost like something that's not real, but they use it as an example for something else in life.
0: Right. So like dragons can be a metaphor and they can mean something's big and scary. And in The Dawn of the Dragons and even in New Dragon City, there's another story going on about divorce, parents getting divorced. And that's a really hard one for kids.
3: What are divorces?
0: Well, it's when two parents decide they're not going to live together anymore or be married anymore, so they break up. But if there's kids around, sometimes the kids have to go one way and then the other way. Sometimes they live at two houses. Maybe you even know some kids who have that happen where they have mom and dad living in separate places. Mary, can you talk a little bit about how you brought that topic, divorce, into these books? And what does that have to do with dragons?
4: Yeah, absolutely. Just because we're in a dragon apocalypse does not mean everything is perfect, obviously, even in the family front. And so in my story, New Dragon City, Noah has two parents. His father is very against dragons. He believes that the only good dragon is a dead dragon, and dragons should be wiped off the face of the earth if mankind has any chance to survive. His mother, on the other hand, has taken up with a group of scientists, and the scientists are starting to believe that if we can figure out a way to understand dragons and treat them with respect, maybe we don't have to fight them. Maybe there is a way for us to share the planet in peace. And they became so at odds over this issue that they have separated. And Noah's sort of caught in the middle of it. Like a lot of kids are caught in the middle. My parents got divorced, and so I know that horrible feeling where you love both of your parents with all of your heart, and you know they both want what's best for you. Unfortunately, those things are very, very different sometimes.
1: I just wanted to, like, add another thing. Your parents are divorced. It's a lot of, like, moving back and forth. So, yeah, just a lot of traveling and stuff.
0: Yeah, and it might feel a little bit, if you're the kid in that situation, your parents are divorced and they're not getting along, it might make you feel like it's your job to help them get along. And that's definitely not a job of a kid. My parents were divorced back in a time when fathers typically didn't have any custody, or you wouldn't live with your dad at all. You would just see him sometimes, and you'd live basically just with your mom. And it was very different than nowadays, where I see lots of kids who have parents who are split up. And like you were saying, Nico, you go back and forth between the houses because the dads and moms are trying to share that time with their kids. And so everybody can be involved and help raise kids. But it's definitely hard, huh?
4: And Noah has to make his own decisions without hurting his parents. He doesn't want to hurt either parent. No parent is either right or wrong. They both have opinions. And Noah has to navigate how to deal with the two parents and as a kid. And I think that's something that happens not just in a dragon apocalypse, but in everyday life. And maybe the issue is not as big as should we have dragons or not. But it is hard for kids when they love both parents, when their both parents are not speaking or not getting along, to try to navigate that.
0: Kind of like the dragon in the room.
4: There's your metaphor.
0: Our guest is Mary Mancusi. She's an Emmy-winning television producer, the author of more than 30 books. And you can find links and so much more information about her at childrenshour.org. Look for this episode, Dragons, and there we have a learning guide as well. Mary, thank you so much for being with us on the Children's Hour. We learned a lot from you.
4: Thank you for having me. It's been a lot of fun.
0: We've got more about dragons coming up, including what do dragons mean in different parts of the world.
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Paulette, the Purple Dragonette, is Laura Doherty right here on the Children's Hour, where we're learning about dragons. When you hear the word dragon, you might think of a giant, fire-breathing lizard with huge wings who loves gold. However, this is just one version of the dragon myth, made popular by the English poem Beowulf, written around 1000 AD. Dragons have been talked about in many different cultures across history, including ancient Mesopotamia, ancient China, medieval Europe, Australia, and throughout the Americas. Experts aren't sure why the myth of dragons came into being in these different countries separately. Mesopotamia, the area known as the Middle East today, is often thought to be the home of the earliest ancient civilization. In this ancient culture, they talked about a creature who could be a protector or an enemy. It was said to have four legs, scales, a long tongue, venomous fangs, and a snake head. In ancient China, dragons were described as snake-like creatures with three legs who act as guardians of water. Instead of fire, these dragons breathe clouds from their nostrils. The dragon was considered to be very wise, and it is still used as a symbol of luck in Chinese culture today. Ancient Japanese dragons also looked a bit like snakes, but were viewed very differently. The most famous dragon, Yamato no Orochi, was said to bring pain, sorrow, and destruction, and thought to roam the country eating young girls. An Indian text from over 3,000 years ago talks about a scary dragon called Vritra. Vritra had three heads and was determined to kill humans. According to myths, he would withhold rain to cause death from drought. He would eat cows, a sacred Hindu animal, and hide the sun. In ancient Greece, stories were told about a monster called the Hydra. The Hydra had nine heads and sharp fangs filled with venom. It was said that when one Hydra head was cut off, two more would grow in its place. Among the Aztec and Maya people in the Americas, the creator of the world was described as a god who looked like a mix between a bird and a rattlesnake. He was also the god of winds and rain and was worshipped to help crops grow. As we heard from Mary Mancusi, dragons are still popular, and in modern myths, sometimes there are friends. We're going to hear more about friendly dragons in a review of a book from a series that is beloved by kids. It's the How to Train Your Dragon series. That book review is coming right up. But first, this is Justin Roberts right here on the Children's Hour.

0: This is Keaton from the Children's Hour with a book review on How to Train Your Dragon, Book 2, How to Be a Pirate by Christa Cow, published by Little Brown and Company. The main character in this book is named Hiccup. He lives in Hooligan Village, and one day he signs up to join a pirate training program. The teacher is named Gobber the Belch. Hiccup learns how to fight at sea and do other things that pirates do, like robbery and shouting. The people of Hooligan Village find a treasure map, so they all go to try to find it on the island filled with dragons. The dragons on the island cannot see, hear, or fly, but they have a very good sense of smell. The Vikings come across a lot of surprises, and the book ends with a cliffhanger. I think this is a good book because it has a lot of adventure and the people in the drawings look funny. I would give this book 5 green chilies out of 5 because it is the best book I've read so far.
1: 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We're learning about dragons. This is Barry Coral. We'll catch you next time for another edition of the Children's Hour.

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3: Welcome to The Late Show. I'm your host, Stephen Colbert, and this is the final week of our show. There's so many important things going on in the world, but a lot of that stuff's a drag. So I'm just going to go over here. Because here's the deal. This one? We thought we might just take it a little easy tonight.
4: Yeah.
3: Because we've been doing this show for almost 11 years.
4: Yeah.
3: Almost 1,800 shows at this point. More than 1,800
4: More than 18,
3: shows
4: yes.
3: At this point. And we definitely have enough material for a best of clip show. But y'all got YouTube. You do it. We thought, and this is just us thinking, this is how we think, we thought it would be more fun to show you stuff we've made but never aired and call it the worst of The Late Show. Though technically what you're about to see is still the best worst stuff we ever made. Still, not great. And we have the perfect live audience for it. The people who made it, that's right, everyone in this theater works on my staff. Say hi, everybody. There you go. And I want to assure you, they are not clapping for me because I pay them, because soon I will not. For all the viewers at home, this is how we rehearse the show every day. I get on stage in the suit and the makeup, and my staff watches me do jokes. Sometimes they laugh, they give me their feedback, and as a special treat, I let them watch me eat steamed chicken. So, why do we have all this stuff that never made it to air? A lot of reasons. For one, sometimes the world just doesn't cooperate. Like during the 2016 presidential election, we were doing a live special on Showtime and no commercial breaks. And as the results started to come in, it became clear that we had planned for a different outcome. We were so sure that the New York Times prediction needle was right, we hired a bunch of naked male models with the words, "I'm with her," painted on their full plump butts. Sadly, all of those models had to be put down. But first, we tried to save the bit. And as the outcome became clear, we repainted their butts to say, "We're and between those two butt bits," and this is totally true, our co-executive producer, Matt Lapham, was backstage screaming into his headset, "Scrub the butts!" Right, Matt? Is that right?
5: That's right. It was more like, "Scrub the butts! Scrub the butts!" That night, even the butts cried.
3: Oh. If you knew Matt, you knew how important it is to him to get in one more joke. In the summer of 2015, I had this idea to interview, really wonky guests before the show came out. I thought, let's just do wonky stuff, but let's keep it interesting. And I would interview them on the Nitro roller coaster at Six Flags Great America. We showed some of these interviews, like my interview with Nobel Prize winning economist Paul Krugman. Some of the others made it to air, but we never showed you the one where I spoke with constitutional scholar Zephyr Teachout until now. I thought the Constitution was a perfect document. I mean, it's written for us. It's written for, say the first three words with me. The people! How is the Constitution being misapplied?
6: Well, right now the modern court has, in a series of decisions, Buckley versus Malayo and Citizens United, basically undermining our entire democracy by refusing to allow Congress and state governments to fight against corruption.
3: Thank you, Zephyr. We eventually stopped doing that segment because shortly after, the news itself was enough to make me puke.
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4: Thank you, voiceover guy. Can you hear me?
8: I see a bouncing there.
4: All right, we're good to go. Sorry about that. That was from The Late Show with Stephen Colbert last night. Zephyr Teachout.
8: Oh.
4: Bunch of stuff. But this, of course, is the last week of The Late Show with Stephen Colbert, so I wanted to give him a little credence. We got about a 4.5-minute intro there. The constitutional expert referenced Buckley versus Vallejo, and of course, Citizens United. Yeah. Ron, you've talked about Buckley versus Vallejo, I believe.
8: We talked about the dismantling of the voter rights, yeah.
4: Right.
8: It's a sign that we're marching backwards.
4: Right. And the 76th decision in the Supreme Court basically said that campaigns could spend whatever they wanted of the candidate's money to build out a campaign, which we've seen with Trump, and of course, blanking the guy's name, Tom Steyer, the Californian.
8: Well, Steyer's at least he's not a Republican.
4: No, but he's spending millions of dollars on his own campaign.
8: He will never catch up. I'm not going to criticize Mr. Steyer.
4: That's fair. But the question out in California, of course, is who's going to. No, I appreciate your interjection, but I mean, there's still a decent chance that a Republican wins California. But the question of campaigns and what is happening, and this kind of hits home. And Ron, I'm going to play. I don't think you've played. Did you play these clips? If you played these clips last Thursday, I'm going to play them again.
8: Which one?
4: The Gary Chambers. The.
8: Oh yeah, play it again. I'll send to you again. Yeah.
4: No, I have them. I've cut them up.
8: Okay.
4: So
8: yeah.
4: I mean, they're in full. I've just.
8: These guys are making the point that. The Republicans are running in fear because nobody wants their policies, so they have to cheat. They have to cheat to win. And you know what that means? That means we're just going to forestall slowly their demise. They can pretend to be real, but we all know it's fake.
4: Yeah, well, unfortunately, we've seen both in Louisiana and now in Virginia this issue come to a head in the Supreme Court, not in our favor. But let's hear Gary Chambers talking to Louisiana representatives about what's happening in Louisiana.
9: Got a vote to make in order to do what you feel you need to do for the governor and your politics. But your state ranks number 50 in the nation because you continue to do these things. We rank number 50 in the economy, number 50 in crime. You can shake your head, Representative. Number 46 in education, number 44 in health care, number 48 in infrastructure, number 49 in natural environment. But you got time to take away clerks of court seats. Your priorities are jacked up, and your state continues to lose as a result. But you're proud. You're proud Republicans, proud conservatives. You're Reconstructionist. You're Reconstructionist, and it's racist. And every one of your votes reflect your moral character and the lack thereof. Now, I go to church just like you all. I don't know if we read the same Bible. Do good, seek justice, help the widow, the orphan, the oppressed, and the poor. Isaiah 1:17. Now, you can strip up the Constitution of this state. You can restructure New Orleans all you want. But you're losing even your own voters. Because last year, you lost every constitutional amendment you sent out the Capitol. Every one of them. In your own districts, and you came back down here again playing Jeff's game. Now he wants to be president, and some of y'all won't even be representatives following along with the governor. If you believe in local representation, like I know most of you truly do, you wouldn't be meddling in this local community, but it's a majority black community. And you don't do this anywhere else in the state, which shows it's racist. I don't need data to show me the history of Louisiana. Every legislature that has ever existed in this state has been under majority white control, and you still haven't found a way to get yourselves out of the bottom 10 ranking. Georgia beats you every year. Why? Because they don't have a problem with black people prospering. The government is a job farm. You all are opening up prisons in rural parishes to create jobs for your constituents and trying to take away Calvin Duncan's job in New Orleans, where he creates jobs for black constituents. The prosperity of this state continues to decline because you lack the vision to lead us forward. This is a waste of the voters' times, and I know you're going to vote the way you want to vote anyway. But I wanted to look you in your faces and tell you this is weak, self-serving, and cowardice, and you're Reconstructionists, and history will remember you.
4: So Gary Chambers discussing Louisiana history, current events. He's talking about Jeff Landry when he says Jeff. That's the governor of Louisiana. He, of course, is a Republican. And he comes up with the points that, you know, a lot of Republicans claim to be for states' rights and individual liberty. But basically, it's what's good for me is not good for thee, is their way of putting it.
8: They turn democracy into a game where they just win every round. And the whole idea of democracy is you trust the crowd. Not the crazy one, one in red hats, but the crowd, generally speaking, including everybody.
4: Well, fair, yeah. I mean, it's here's the thing. I consider myself a Democrat. I'm not going to lie, but I'm a weird Democrat because I believe in personal liberty. I believe you should be able to do what you want as long as you're not hurting anyone. And you know, I guess that that's kind of a conservative value. I don't mean to use this word, but it's kind of a libertarian value. I don't believe in libertarianism because I believe that everyone has helped to get to where they're at by both family, community, and state and federal government. But
8: skin color.
4: Well, that's true too. Yeah. That point is fantastically true. Yeah. And Gary Chambers points that out. Basically, they're building prisons in a majority.
8: To provide jobs. Yeah.
4: Yeah. Which is, you know, fantastic. Great. For-profit prisons are another issue we could get into another day, but.
8: Yeah. Pernicious. Yeah. People do things that are bad for society. Anyway.
4: Well, no, but fair. There are criminals, but yeah, the for-profit prisons are a pipeline to putting people in jail. So yeah.
8: It encourages people to make laws and put more people in jail.
4: Yeah, and also to bend the laws so that people that are not really breaking them, they get sent to jail or situations where they come up for parole and they just say, no, we're not going to parole you because, whatever the law, you know, I was thinking about New York. I think they've repealed it, but there used to be a 3 strikes and you're out policy about drug use and, you know, basically it hurt majority. And I know the federal government had the policy where crack cocaine was a Schedule A drug, whereas cocaine was a Schedule B or C. And, you know, basically that
8: went to prison. Yeah.
4: Yeah. Yeah. Exactly. But yeah, so Gary Chambers making some excellent points there. Louisiana, I didn't look up the data myself, but I'm gonna trust that they're 50th in the things he said they are, and basically bottom of the totem pole, and that Georgia is always ahead of them. I know that Georgia is slightly more progressive. I've never considered it completely progressive, but the point being, it is more progressive than Louisiana. I went to school in Louisiana. It was New Orleans. The mayor at the time, I forget his name, Mark something. Anyway, Mark Nagin, I think. But, you know, all these mayors have a history of corruption, which I think is kind of true in Richmond as well. A lot of the mayors of Richmond had a history of corruption.
8: I know at least one while I've been in Richmond went straight from mayorhood to
4: prison. Yeah, that was the pipeline in New Orleans mayoralship.
8: But
4: you know, at least there they're trying to integrate a fully fledged, formed community where everyone has access to different things. It's of course still segregated where you have different neighborhoods where there are majority black people, and I'm sure those neighborhoods get patrolled differently than, say, you know, the Garden District.

0: he's got this love for New Orleans, and he basically says it's the only city in America where the history and the current kind of live together. And that does, you know, it's a melting pot. It's a French,
1: oh, it's amazing,
0: Cajun, Spanish,
1: yeah,
0: it's everything.
1: Layer upon layer of civilizations, yeah, as it came to the New World, and they were pretty much free. They didn't have all the heavy influences of money because it was a trading town, and everything went.
0: Right.
1: It was like the Star Wars, that town where anything goes, right?
0: Right. Well, that's fair. I appreciate that, Ron. I took advantage of that pretty winily, yeah. But no, I forgot what point I was going to make. There was something you raised there that I forget where I was going to go with that. But yeah, New Orleans is a fascinating city. The wild thing is, I think it's all of Louisiana lives under the Napoleonic Code for law, which is
1: Napoleonic Code, yeah,
0: which is insane because basically you have to prove you're guilty until proven innocent. So something wrong there too. I mean, that's
1: it works great in the South.
0: But yeah, we've kind of talked a little bit about what Gary Chambers had to say. He can. This is the same guy that's coming up in this next clip, right? Gary Chambers as well in the second clip?
1: No, it's another black gentleman.
0: Okay. So another citizen discussing the current situation in Louisiana, which is, not as starkly, but kind of affecting us here in Virginia. So let's hear from this gentleman discussing the latest with gerrymandering.
2: If you are taking seats from black people, which we are entitled to by the Constitution of this country, then you are a thief, in my opinion. And I'm entitled to that opinion.
3: I will not be.
2: And any senator, if you offended by it, that's on you, not me.
3: Right.
2: Now, if that triggered you, Senator, then you should go to bed tonight. And when you go to bed tonight, talk to your God and ask your God to change your heart.
3: Okay.
2: Because that's conviction right there. Conviction. That's what it was.
3: Yeah.
2: It did something in your soul. It made you feel something. And that's what happened when black men show up.
3: Yes, sir.
2: When black men with courage, conviction, and righteousness show up,
3: yeah,
2: it triggers something in you. And you feel a way about it.
3: Mm-hmm.
2: So you try to limit us, you try to steal from us, and you think that we don't understand it. Every one of the black men we put up before you stand head and shoulders above every one of you on this committee. And you know it. And it does something in you that makes you feel inferior. So then you come with these white supremacist tactics because you have the numbers, but you don't have the courage. Because if you were really visionary leaders, you'd run against these black men with fair maps and you get your ass whooped.
0: Yeah, so that's the point of what's happening in Virginia. It's also happening in Louisiana. The idea that, it is true, I believe, that basically we were trying to create some districts in our maps. And, Republicans are gerrymandering. And I'm not going to say Democrats aren't gerrymandering, but it's fighting fire with fire. And I don't know the exact nature of the Louisiana maps, but to bring this home, here in Virginia, the maps, there's I believe it's 2030. Do you remember the exact date? But there's an end date to this particular map when there will be a bipartisan commission redistricting.
1: I believe in Virginia they decided to have compact, et cetera, the correct shape and size of districts, and they decided to make sure that heretofore, going forward, it would be the case. A lot of states have not adopted that, and some states, as you hear in Louisiana, say, screw that, we're going to take all the power we can, even though we don't deserve it, even though our state is failing,
0: right,
1: we're going to demand and keep the power just because
0: absolutely
1: we can. This is the opposite of democracy.
0: Absolutely.
1: And if it was working, that'd be one thing. I'd say, hey, they get return on the investment, but it's not. They're all failed, but they refuse to demand. And somehow, democracy doesn't work enough to force them out because they're failures.
0: Yeah, but again, the redistricting effort that we were seeing from Democrats recently was actually I'm not trying to sound like I'm anti-democracy, but it was a gerrymandered map, but they had put in place a bipartisan commission in the future, which would redistrict things based on reality, and hopefully it would give fair seating, because, the maps that we drew up were, I think, 8-1 or 9-1 Democrat, projected.
1: Something like that, yeah.
0: But the point being, we're doing this. These things are happening because Trump took on, Indiana, Texas, all these places and said, I want the maps. And, basically, we're saying, okay, you're going to pick up 5 seats in Texas. We want to pick up, I don't know what the numbers are now, but 3 or 4 seats here in Virginia. We're going to pick up 3 or 4 seats in Louisiana.
1: We're playing the game, yeah.
0: Yeah.
1: The problem is that we have a Supreme Court that obviously fears democracy. We have a U.S. Marshal Service that fears democracy. I don't know who else we have, but obviously half of the guys that are by the name, pretty much in the House and the Senate, fear democracy. The same with Trump, because he can deliver power, but he can't deliver

0: Deliver a future. In fact, he constantly says, I'll deliver you, me is the future. And we know he's the professional, the really best. He's a kingpin bankruptcy guy.
1: Yeah.
0: If you want a bankruptcy, send in Trump. And he's doing exactly the same thing now. Has us in a war we can't get out of.
1: Right.
0: And wants the people to pay for it and says, oh, we're going to cut your benefits. Oh, we're going to cut your food. We're going to cut your medicals.
1: No,
0: sorry.
1: Absolutely.
0: That's so we can make a nation that never had nuclear. Never, never, never, never have nuclear. He's just making it up as he goes along. And the people around him are afraid to correct him.
1: Right. And the point being, you know, there is a lot of that in America. There is a lot of this kind of, oh, he's, you know, and we've talked about this. One of the solutions, of course, I think we played the Heather Cox Richardson thing where she discussed the idea of vote, you know, I don't know if it's passed. I was trying to look this up. I couldn't find the exact date, but it may be upcoming. Maybe it's in November. There's a North Carolina vote on the state Supreme Court there. That's the kind of way we can change things.
0: Right.
1: And just voting in general, you can change. We've talked about voting. The solutions are pretty simple. We just have to do them. But, I don't know if they're simple because we do have to worry about the Supreme Court in the end because as we saw in Virginia, went to the state Supreme Court, they denied it. Democrats took it to the Supreme Court and they said, we don't think so. But the point being, the first line of defense is governorship, local municipalities, your local government, and building up better structures there where we have people in place that are fighting against tyranny and autocracy and all that good stuff. And that's what we can do. And of course, if we can vote for senators and congresspeople and then presidents, that will be to our benefit. That's a benefit to us. And I hate to say benefit twice, but that's the truth. They would help us. But let's start at the local level. Let's try and build defenses where we're building things for ourselves. And I know, Ron, you love the idea of community.
0: Yeah. In fact, I was at a rally on Saturday, the NAACP voting rights rally, and we talked about this kind of thing for about an hour and a half. Ann Coulton was there and spoke. Ann Coulton.
1: When you said the senator, you said Ann Coulter. I was thinking, why was she there?
0: The senator's wife was there. Yeah. She spoke for about 2 minutes. And she said it's very tough to be in politics now because lying is just a norm, and you can't refute it. And the press is afraid to say, by the way, folks, that was a lie. Erase that from your calendar. The media, by and large, they're either afraid or they're feckless. And the fact is that when people with power threaten the press or the media,
1: right,
0: which they can do, if we don't have folks who have taken an oath. And the real gruesome thing is that within 2 or 3 years at the most, this whole system will come crumbling down. And who's going to pay for it? You and me and the taxes and the people that couldn't afford their medical care to begin with, it's all going to come down. It's going to come unraveled because when you live a lie, you have to keep pumping it up. And it takes a lot of energy, and eventually you have fall off. And when it does collapse, a lot of people can be very, very, very unhappy. And you and I will be saying, oh, my God, I tried to tell you.
1: Right.
0: I told you so it doesn't work. I tried to tell you. I tried to tell you.
1: But, yeah, again, community is just amazing. And I'm happy. So this rally was this past weekend. I know you probably played the Love Marshall that you put together. Did you play on the show last Thursday? Did you have that in the loop?
0: I don't think I played the show last Thursday. I made the commercial on Friday, actually.
1: Oh.
0: The Love Marshall for the rally.
1: But, yeah, so there was a rally. It was on Saturday?
0: Saturday.
1: This was an NAACP rally.
0: Yep.
1: And this is
0: about a couple, maybe 150, 200 people
1: good,
0: there.
1: Good. And where was this? Just in Richmond somewhere?
0: Yeah, at Bell Tower.
1: Okay.
0: The capital.
1: Oh, fantastic. So, yes, this is an 80-year-old woman from that NAACP rally.
2: I can't believe we're still doing this. I just can't believe it. Having participated in a fight for most of my life, I just can't believe that we are going so far backwards. That's all I can say, and I'm going to do this till I die. So, and hopefully I'll tell you a little story if I can. I volunteered at Obama's at the election. It was pouring rain, and I saw a woman come out of her car, a woman probably my age now, and with a cane. She was barely walking, and I had an umbrella. I said, well, she's probably not going to vote for Obama, but I'm going to go help her with the umbrella. And I went up to her, and I said, Miss, we can get someone to bring the election papers over to you. And she said, I'm dying of cancer. My husband just died. I have about 3 weeks to live. She said, I'm going to walk in to vote for the first black president of the United States. So I think that's an inspiration for all of us that we can do something for still. We're still... viable as a group. Okay, thank you. All right, we have to make sure that organized labor is recognized, right? So we have Jen Stowe with the Domestic Alliance.
0: So there you have it, folks. It was very interesting to be at that rally because it was headed by the NAACP, but I think it was at least half not brown people. Yeah. And because a lot of people were concerned, not just because, democracy is the kind of thing, it either works for everybody or it doesn't work. If you say, I have democracy and you don't, that's not democracy. That's selective democracy, which is, by definition, not democracy.
1: Indeed.
0: Go ahead, Rob. I'm stifling you.
1: No, you're not. I'm lost in space on this one. Not in this one, but in this meeting today. I'm just kind of, yeah. But the point being, as she brought up, Obama was basically there to solve. He solved the problem where people felt unrecognized and unseen. And he did it in a way that was, obviously there were those who called it, most of those people ended up being Trump voters. They called out what he was doing. And, there's questions about the GM bailout and the bank bailout that.
0: Yeah.
1: But Obama again, Obamacare wasn't a perfect solution, but he created something that helped the everyday person pay for healthcare. He created subsidies And as I recall, the Supreme Court said they were basically taxes on the citizen, so they were legal. So at that point, we had a sane Supreme Court as well. That was kind of a semi-Franklin Delano Roosevelt thing where it was, questionable, but they were saying basically this is helpful to the American people, so let's let this stand. And famously John McCain gave the thumbs down on the vote to overturn it in Trump's first term, and that kept it in place until, what was it, a year ago? Whatever, 8 months ago? But yeah, he did a lot of things that tried to benefit the American citizen, whereas Trump is also, and Ron, you were pointing this out when we were listening to this wonderful lady, this 80-year-old woman discussing democracy. You basically said Trump is also a solution to a problem. But these are people who are angry. They just want to find someone to point the finger at, and Trump is a great guy to point the finger at someone. I don't know if you want me to get into basically the media creation, or you want to talk about that?
0: Well, I have a lot of thoughts on the topic, but the bottom line is that, and this is just as a backstop position, folks, liars will eventually run out of ammunition because they have to keep hyping their lie, because lies take constant reinforcement. Whereas reality, like Mother Nature is going to kick our butts.
1: That's fair.
0: Right now she's kicking our butts across the Midwest, and we're going to have our butts kicked in about 3 days. Mother Nature's going to kick our butts until we wake up and say, oh, did we change you? We're most sorry about that.
1: Talk to me.
0: The idiots who make sure the Mother Nature is being driven underground, they're the ones who are going to walk off counting their money and chuckling that we were too stupid or too arrogant, or in this case, too angry to say, I think he's lying to me because what he says has never worked. While it worked, now it won't. Oh, okay. Well, let's stop him.
1: And yes, that's a fantastic. What's happening in 3 days? We're getting a storm?
0: We're going to have a storm in a couple of days. Like right now, we have this ridiculous heat. What it amounts to is energy. The sun's giving us a lot more energy than it used to.
1: Right.
0: The energy is going to do something. It kicks things up. It kicks things down. It gives you more snowballs. But collectively, the planet is going to get warmer as it is.
1: And
0: my sister lives in Yukon. And the permafrost has been there for 100,000 years. Is melting. And a lot of buildings that depended on it staying frozen are having whoopsies.
1: Well, I don't mean to bring this into the ecosystem, but you see animals in the Arctic and in the Nordic places where glaciers are melting and the ice is melting, they're losing their habitat. So, yeah.
0: Polar bears going in for a Grecian formula,
1: Say that again?
0: Polar bears, yeah, because they're too light, right?
1: Right. No,
0: they can't hide in the woods. Right? No, but if we're throwing nature off, the birds and the bees are out of cycle because the insects.
1: That's fair.
0: And the flowers, everything. Have a certain cycle. It
1: took hundreds
0: of thousands of years to stabilize, and we're throwing that off. And these idiots who pretend that the environment doesn't matter, they're really idiot's probably not a good word, because idiot means you really can't control it because you weren't born with it. These people were born with everything possible.
1: Arrogant.
0: They're just unevolved humans. They're unevolved humans. The world is theirs, and they're going to destroy it or take it with them.
1: And I don't mean to bring up a tragedy, but this is, it's not funny, but it's not funny, haha, but it's funny in the way that you think, what are they doing?
0: Yeah.
1: After the, I don't know if you remember the flooding there was a camp in Texas where there was flooding.
0: We lost a bunch of
1: kids got killed in that. And Republicans put in a bill in the federal government. They said something is happening where the weather's changing, and we have to put more money towards the weather changing, but we don't want to address, they didn't say it's climate, they didn't say it's climate change, they didn't say it's global warming. So they're not addressing the root cause, they're just throwing more money at problems which they could solve. Sorry, I thought you cut you off guard.
0: Well, yeah, the thing is, it's slow enough that you can deny it as right. it happens. But when these, when you lose 150 people, no, and who knows how many billion dollars in Texas, you can deny it all you want.
1: Right.
0: But the fact is, they paved the way for Mother Nature to be put more and more out of sync until things that happen every 500 years happen every 3 or 4
1: no,
0: years.
1: No, it's crazy. Yeah, in the Midwest.
0: You remember
1: yeah.
0: the flood they had here, Gaston, or semi trucks were floating down Kerry Street?
1: Mm.
0: That, remember the flood wall? The flood wall, the water came down the wrong side of flood wall, so I held the flood in.
1: Yeah, yeah.
0: I mean, this is they called that a 500-year flood.
1: Right.
0: Yeah, really. 50 years more like it. Because we stripped away all of the stuff on the surface that water would have soaked into. We stripped it all away, and then we pretend nothing has changed.
1: Right, and that's happened in New Orleans as well. I mean, you know, obviously New Orleans is going to be impacted. But you can look at the Gulf. The Gulf of Mexico is impeding on the bayou and will eventually reach New Orleans. It will create havoc for Baton Rouge. And the whole state will be changed. And that's basically going to happen to the whole country eventually. And, you know, like they said, and you'll have a – and I'm not trying to make jokes about this, but you'll have waterfront property in Iowa soon. So, yeah, I mean, you know, we're really not paying attention to what's happening. You did mention I was. So do you want me to play the other thing from the NAACP rally, or do you want to get to Scaramucci?
0: Sure. Yep. Well, Scaramucci is probably more on topic, but
1: – Oh, let's go with Scaramucci then. We can wait. All right. So here's Anthony Scaramucci with a little bit of U.S. history.
0: Is that planned? Well,
1: it's not playing. Oh, interesting.
0: Uh-oh.
1: Let's see.
0: Well, I could almost reset it for you. The thing about Scaramucci that makes it really valid is he grew up in blue collar, and he was very, very bright, and his dad realized it. And his dad was it was labor all of his life, and his dad, when Scaramucci showed good promise and was looking for a place to apply to college, his dad gave him $10,000, his life savings.
1: Right.
0: So he could go to the right college. Now he's a millionaire.
1: Right. Well, similar.
0: But that's why his perspective is very interesting, because he hangs out with people who did not get the golden ticket.
1: Right. And, you know, Trump didn't hang out with people that didn't get the golden ticket. But I was fascinated by the story we told about Trump where he went to Fordham undergrad. I think Fordham undergrad, which is a local New York school. It's, you know, it's got a decent law school in terms of some national recognition, but local in terms of my hometown.
0: He went there for undergrad, though, not for law.
1: No, I'm just saying. Just bringing that up. It has not, you know, it's a local school. So and I didn't realize this, but I knew he went to Wharton. I assumed he was kind of bottom of his class because he won't release his grades, but he didn't actually go to Wharton for business school. He went to an undergrad program in business at Wharton, which his dad got him into, and he still couldn't finish the class. But he finished the class, but
0: he was middle of class, yeah.
1: Yeah, he was bottom of the class, but yeah, I mean, we don't know. Well, maybe he's top of the class. I'm sure he's not revealing his transcripts because he's top of the class. But we do have this Anthony Scaramucci piece. Do you want me to play this?
0: All hat, no cattle.
1: Go ahead. Here's Scaramucci.
0: Want to play now? Okay.
3: I want to break the country up into 383-year units of time. We're a 250-year-old country, and so let's start with the Declaration of Independence. We go through it in this country every 80 or so years. It's almost like if Neil Howe's book, The Fourth Turning, is correct, 80 years, you have this political upheaval, this cultural upheaval. And so you go 80 years from 1776, that gets you approximately to the Civil War. We have this great war, 600,000 of our fellow citizens die in the attempt to heal the original sin in the Constitution. 80 years after that, we end up in the Great Depression. Thankfully, we get the rise of Franklin Roosevelt, who was a suitable statesman at that time, beating back the forces of Charles Lindbergh and people like Father Coughlin,
4: the America First Group,
3: Huey Long, Father Coughlin. So he guides the country. He has great popularity. He wins the presidency 4 times, and he helps us set up the next 80 years, which is the American Renaissance, or what Henry Luce would have called the American Century. But now we're at that crossroads again. So 80 years to the Civil War, 80 years to the Great Depression, 80 years out again, or 90 years from the Great Depression, and we are at a crossroads where the younger people don't remember the fabric and the original design of the post-World War II rules-based order. And then we did something that our elites have to be prosecuted for. There's been a political malpractice by our political elites. This is an indictment of both parties. They didn't hear the call to the working poor. They didn't hear the call to the lower middle middle class. They offshored too much manufacturing. They overly bought into the process of globalism. They believe Francis Fukuyama, the end of history, and therefore we're going to have this collaboration with the Chinese. They'll eventually move themselves to a democratic form of capitalism as opposed to stay in a single-party hegemonic authoritarian system.
1: Right, and that's a fantastic point. I think we've played this before, but I never thought about the fact that we basically had 80-year cycles or 80-year segments where we had these massive shifts in policy and kind of direction. And his last point about the Chinese is fascinating right now. I know you're the historian here, Ron, so if you have points on these 80-year sections.
0: Well, you know, I can't really, I mean, it would not be unique. But,
1: okay,
0: but
1: that's fair. We don't need to be unique.
0: The thing to appreciate about this, and Heather brings this out if you want to follow Heather Cox Richardson, Thucydides, this famous Greek who actually wrote 2,000 years ago when Sparta and Athens were vying, one was going up, one was going down, and he had this famous theory that he wrote up a long time ago, and his theory, which actually he really called it more of a law, was that when one power is rising and another power is falling, it will inevitably lead to war unless the declining power rolls over, wags its tail, and says, please, let me supplicate you. And that's what Trump did in Beijing.
1: Interesting.
0: He went there and said to Xi, okay, we're equals. But actually what that meant was, we're equal because I'm going down. And Trump himself demonstrates every day that he really needs to retire. He can't retire. His ego and the people invested money in him won't let him retire. So what's going to happen? I don't know. But it's going to cost the American public billions of dollars.
1: I mean, the Chinese situation is fascinating because I know that Trump is considering repealing the idea that America will sell arms to Taiwan, which, of course, will completely shift the balance of power. You know, that's maintaining power in Asia where China is not invading Taiwan. And that would shift Asia completely, which would change the whole world order, would build China up. And as Scaramucci said, I guess China's, I mean, it's kind of, you can kind of see that China's moving towards more of a free market economy where they're
0: well, not so much.
1: Okay, that's fair.
0: I mean, they
1: have Hong Kong, but yeah, I mean, it's a little bit different, but yeah.
0: Well, Hong Kong is being tightened up.
1: Okay.
0: But you're right, in theory. But the thing I like to ask, if I was to talk to Mr. Xie, I would say, you know, there's a reason why Hong Kong is unhappy and why Taiwan doesn't want to join them.
1: Right.
0: That's because maybe China is missing something about managing humans and managing their future. Maybe you've made enough mistakes, you should leave room for some feedback.
1: Right. No, that's fair. But, you know, as you just kind of said, I mean, aside from, you know, and I don't, Trump is an odd case, but I don't think there's, I mean, you know, their power, you know, we've talked about this before. Canada, the UK, other European nations are willing to compromise and work towards ideals that'll help the world, whereas Trump isn't. I don't think China's on that level where they're going to, you know, really compromise either. I mean, they're going to see some compromise, but they're not going to compromise to the point where they're going to, as you've kind of pointed out, you're not going to see them lose. They're kind of in the same mindset as Trump and Rubio and Hegseth, where they're kind of like, mine is right. We need to power the world by our army and by our force.
0: But you know, especially over the last couple of years, if you have been dealing with Trump from any perspective except inside his cabinet, he allowed no diplomacy. It was his way or the highway.
1: Right.
0: And this is not how you manage a future with disparate groups under the same tent. He was intent on having his way. And this is not how trade or diplomacy work. And he's not able. His managers found a guy who was totally unable to see how a deal could include two people.
1: Right.
0: To him, it's all win-lose. And, you know, when he does lose, he just walks away and changes the subject. He'll never actually admit he has a mistake.
1: Right.
0: I've known people like that, and they're not much fun to believe with. And I don't think we've ever had a president that was quite so stuck on that model. But that's not leadership.
1: Right. Of course, you have to have a willing partner to do that. But I think Trump has found willing partners, and we know that. We've negotiated with the UK, Canada, Europe, South America. We've dealt with them on a level where they've been our allies for the past hundred years. And, you know, he just doesn't see it. But, you know, and it's, you know, and we should talk a little bit about the war in Iran. I know it's, you know, I know we're trying to present solutions. We're getting deep into the weeds on policy,
0: the problem is that they kind of go hand in hand because Epstein and then, oh, I found an excuse. Let's go bomb. And then, of course,
1: right.
0: Netanyahu, who wears Trump on his ring finger. You know,
1: right.
0: He says, let's go bomb. You'll be famous. Everybody will love you. And then Trump discovers, oh, he was set up. But he can't quite break with, because with Epstein is one of the cards in his hand. Nobody will come down on Trump. I mean, Trump will never reveal what he has to unless he it would be a strange moment. But there is so much data that says he was doing the things he denied
1: right.
0: and blamed everybody else for
1: right.
0: that when that happens, I don't know what will happen. Will he melt down? Will he melt into a little puddle like the Wicked Witch of the West? Well, I don't know. But he can't possibly sustain the bluster and this ego that he has
1: right.
0: based on the realities that surround his life.
1: It's fascinating because we did see some of this when he was on trial in New York and other places for the felonies.
0: He lost
1: his way. He was a little crazy. But, you know, I mean, I don't know if that's unnatural for Trump. He's kind of a loose wire regardless of what's going on. But maybe it's just because he's always under pressure. I don't know. But yeah, we did see him, you know, and he was held in contempt many times for this. I don't think he was ever jailed for it.
0: Not really. Well, the thing about Trump that I watched when he was in trial in New York, something would happen in the courtroom. He would come outside and say exactly the opposite had happened. And the press would not say,
1: strange.
0: I'm sorry, the president's lying again. They would not say that. Why not? Well, because Fox makes a lot of money saying otherwise. And while the other ones had no willingness to discuss the truth, I don't know why. They were so shallow and so self-serving.
1: This is a fascinating discussion, which brings in my other love of sports. And we talked about this a little bit on last Tuesday's show, which is a week ago now. Basically, this is the idea of access. They want access to the president. And they're losing it anyway, so it's an odd situation. You know, Trump has thrown out so many media sources in the press briefings that it's, you know, there's not many left. So it's, you know, but you do have to look at the idea of what's happening to Colbert right now. He's gone from the airwaves in a week. You know, Kimmel's faced much backlash because of what he says about Trump. So, you know, I understand why they're doing it, but it's very concerning for democracy.
0: It's kind of hilarious because these people are all planting their feet in quicksand.
1: Right.
0: Because the visa is going to go on when the weather gets bad enough, when Mother Nature kicks up another fuss, people are going to say, okay, stop following that guy. He's lying to you. But it's going to cost a lot of people a lot of money. And like I say, it's inevitable that a lie will eventually be exposed. How long will it take? Who will pay? Certainly not the liar. The liar never pays.
1: Well, that's a fantastic question. I mean, you know, I guess I'm trying to think of history. I'm trying to think of liars that have paid. I'm sure there are examples.
0: Well, Mussolini probably had a headache.
1: I
0: was maybe did too.
1: I mean, yeah.
0: Hitler pretended to kill himself. I always expected that.
1: But yeah, I mean, well, that's a good point. There are ex-Nazis who lived in Brazil or Argentina who were eventually caught and brought to justice. I remember a story. I don't remember exactly where I heard it, but there was some. I forget his rank in the SS, but he was in, I think, Argentina, and someone said, you know, he was living a life and he was doing something relatively good. And some interviewer said, I'm going to take you on my show. I want to discuss your works. And the guy said, yeah, sure, why not? In his 70s or 80s, whatever. But the interviewer got in there and he starts slipped in discussing the interview in French. And the guy starts responding to him in French. And there's nothing in his bio that says he doesn't know any French. And that's how they caught this guy to know he was a member of the SS. Yeah, so it has happened. We have caught liars, but it does take time, and for someone like Pete Hegseth, maybe it happens. I don't know about for Trump, you know, with his age and his position. But did you want to play this Heather Cox Richardson thing,
0: Johnny? What? I'm sorry.
1: Did you want to play this Heather Cox Richardson thing? The HR?
0: Yeah, we can start with that. We don't need the whole thing. Heather makes the case time after time. She's a teacher, right? She repeats the subject several times. So go ahead, play a little bit of it.
1: Let's get into Heather Cox Richardson on auctioning off.
0: Take it away,
1: something.
0: Heather.
4: May 15th, 2026. By Heather Cox Richardson. President Donald J. Trump arrived back in the United States of America today after a three-day state visit to China. Isaac Arnsdorf, Michael Birnbaum, and Michelle Yeehe Lee of the Washington Post note that the summit with Chinese leader Xi Jinping yielded exactly what she aimed to achieve with the visit. Its pageantry and Trump's gestures of friendship and admiration showed the U.S. and China as peers, something previous U.S. leaders have rejected. In an interview with Fox News Channel personality Sean Hannity that aired today, Trump said, "It's the two great countries. I call it the G2. This is the G2. I think it'll go down as a very important moment in history." Former China director on the National Security Council Julian Guertz, who served under President Joe Biden, told the Washington Post reporters. She has done something Chinese leaders have been working toward for decades, bringing an American president to Beijing as an undisputed peer. She used the opulent optics of the visit to make clear to the world that China and the United States are the two dominant, equally matched superpowers. There is no going back. She has said before he thinks the East is rising and the West declining. Referring to that idea Thursday, before the two leaders met in Beijing, she made it clear he sees the U.S. as a declining power and pondered, can China and the United States overcome the Thucydides trap and create a new paradigm of major country relations? The Thucydides trap is a theory, put forward by Harvard political scientist Graham Allison, that when a rising power threatens to replace an existing power, the conflict between the two tends to spark a war. As if to illustrate that the U.S. is a declining power, the Chinese media downplayed the importance of a visit from a U.S. president. As James Palmer of Foreign Policy noted, on the day Trump arrived, the main story on the front page of the state-run English-language newspaper China Daily was the visit of the president of Tajikistan the day before. The Chinese Communist Party newspaper featured Trump's visit on page 3. Trump seemed to miss the larger context of the honors he so clearly enjoyed, telling the Fox News Channel's Brett Baier that the summit was a success and that the most significant win for the United States was relationship.
0: It's okay that he can miss the point, but folks, we can't miss the point. Because the fact is, we have a guy working for us, protected by all kinds of people who should know better, who
1: right.
0: are selling us out, selling right. us out. And here's the backstory. If he capitulates and lets Taiwan fall to China, Taiwan makes all the chips, China has all the heavy metals, we're out in the cold.
1: Right. No, that's fascinating.
0: He sold us all out.
1: Yeah, and I was focused on the fact, I didn't know this, the English newspaper had, in the Communist Chinese English newspaper, had run the story that the Tajikistan president was there the day yeah. before. That's, I don't know if Trump just ignores the stuff, he doesn't know it. You know, some of my favorite Trump tropes are when he's basically like this, and have you guys heard this before? And he basically says some fact that's so obvious that everyone knows it, and he's like, I just heard this yesterday. And it's like, seriously?
0: Nobody knew.
1: Only I know this, yeah. So, I mean, it's just funny how he acts, but yeah, I mean, the shifting, oh, I'd run.
0: Well, the fact that nobody corrects them.
1: Right.
0: The fact the media, by and large, sits on its hands, or I guess they're counting their dollars, I don't know.
1: That's a good point.
0: What could make them such cowards?
1: That's a good point.
0: In a system that made them rich, they will not protect the system.
1: Right.
0: These people, I hope they all end up in some kind of a purgatory because these sold us and the civilization at this point in history, they sold us out.
1: Absolutely.
0: They do not deserve to have any kind of power. In fact, I hope eventually we have a rule for people to get too rich. We have them examined mentally if they're going to turn into Elons,
1: Elons, yeah, that's fair. I mean, yeah, well, I am.
0: You want my sperm? I want my sperm. That was a line from.
1: From what? From you?
0: One of the comedy shows.
1: Oh, okay, fair. It was a line from you too. I was not expecting that. That's fair.
0: No, it was a line.
1: Ron didn't make that up. Okay, that's fair.
0: Colbert was joking. He said, "What would it take to? What would I have to pay you to fly 12 hours with Elon Musk?"
1: Oh, God.
0: No.
1: Well, I'm glad you're paying tribute to Colbert. It is, and this is something we have mentioned this, but I do want to say Stephen Colbert has done so much for democracy in terms of, you talk about how the media is so coward, and Stephen Colbert has spoke truth to power for the past 11 years.
0: Yep.
1: Since
0: John 2015. Stewart.
1: John Stewart, but I'm talking about,
0: Josh Johnson?
1: Yes, Josh from The Daily Show as well.
0: And David, what's his name?
1: From? No. He's not.
0: No, the guy who,
1: is
0: anyway
1: okay.
0: They're comedians.
1: They're doing
0: comedians
1: it.
0: Are the jesters. Kings always, even it. You name it. A civilization that worked for a period of time. If there was a king had absolute power, they had a jester, somebody who didn't have to kiss their butt to lie because they knew everybody was going to lie to them.
1: Right.
0: Because they wanted to keep them as friends. So one person who wouldn't kiss their butt.
1: Right.
0: Was it? And occasionally, even then, the jester took it in the neck. But the jester at least had the courage to say, make a joke on the king. And that's how it is that we survived this far.
1: Right.
0: The thing about democracy was we're all supposed to be jokers, and we're all supposed to be commentators, and we're all supposed to be voters. When you take people out of the mix, you lose
1: the power.
0: You've
1: made a great, fantastic point. Yeah, what did we have? 40% of people, about 33 to 40% of people didn't vote in the presidential election.
0: You invited me to make my statement. Yeah, what won the last election? Apathy.
1: Yeah.
0: Won the last election. If anybody from the apathy party had decided I'm going to make this election work for me. They would have gone on and tilted the scales. But apathy won the election. So that brings me to my other topic is we've got to get people registered to vote.
1: Yes, good point.
0: You need to go out to neighborhoods. You need to set up tables at your churches, even outside your grocery stores and say, make sure you're registered to vote because I really personally don't care who you vote for. But if you make an informed vote that is based on you and your children having a better life, there's only a couple of choices you can make. And you definitely don't want to vote for people who start wars and then can't explain why and blame everybody else for the problems that surround them.
1: Right.
0: These are the people you want to watch, label them as people to avoid.
1: Absolutely. And we discussed a little bit of this on last Tuesday's show. I think maybe this will help. If you go to virginia-organizing.org, you will find some information on registering to vote, getting action.
0: Mm-hmm.
1: You can help them. They have chapters throughout Virginia. They've got one in Richmond. They're located, their location's not listed, but they've got a chapter here in Richmond. There's many resources. We went over some of these last Tuesday, but yes, this is a fantastic point. If you are not registered to vote, if you don't know if you're registered to vote, you can check that online. You can look to see if you're registered to vote. You can look to see if you've been removed from the voter rolls, which, you know, is coming to this country based on the latest from the national government. But yeah, there are many, sites that you can find your registration. If you are, I think vote.org does it nationwide. You can put in your address.
0: Yes.
1: And you will find out if you're registered, where you vote, do all that stuff. And so if you're registered, it'll tell you where your polling place is. You know, maybe it's, you know, it depends on where you are. It could be a block away. It could be a little bit further away. It depends on where you are. I'm lucky. My polling place is literally a block away. I walk through it every time I vote.
0: Handy.
1: So I'm super lucky.
0: Yeah,
1: there's
0: really
1: not
0: good,
1: a long
0: yeah.
1: wait. But I understand I have that luck. But yeah, let me, Ron, do you mind if I'm going to play something that is my friend, the song my friend put together. It's not about the topics we're talking about, but it is related to protesting and kind of.
0: It goes beyond the problem.
1: Being completely involved in this country. So this is about 5 minutes. We'll play this and then we'll come back to wrap up. But yeah, this is a song by John Ambrose. I'll give you some of the details on the back end. It's a producer who's worked with guys, who worked with some fairly famous artists. So he was super happy to get to work with such an accomplished producer. And the singer is another fantastic singer. This is a country version of his song, Where Justice Dies.

0: All right, so that was John Ambrose's song "Where Justice Dies," about was it Megan Good and Alex Pretty? Alex Pretty.
1: That's good, Mr. Pretty. Yeah.
0: So that was Matt Carson singing. He's a country singer who was blind at birth, and the producer is Gregory Becker. He's the engineer and producer. He's worked with Carrie Underwood, Leanne Rimes, Alan Jackson, Tim McGraw, Meatloaf, and others. Yeah. So obviously a pretty good pedigree.
1: Yeah.
0: But I just want to play that. First of all, I want to promote the song because John is trying. He's one of these guys who posts on social media constantly about the problems with the country. He's trying to point out what we're doing wrong. You know, one of the funny things he posted recently on Instagram on one of his stories was, you know, there was it was a little picture and it said, gas. Well, no, it wasn't say gas. But anyway, it was a guy with a Make America Great hat on, Make America Great Again hat on, and the cat, and it was one of those thought bubbles or speech bubbles, and the speech bubble said, "Wow, I don't know how Trump did it, but I used to only be able to put $100 gas in my car. Now I can put $300 gas in my car." Like they expanded the tank or something.
1: I'm lucky.
0: But that, so yeah, he's very good at posting humorous, but also very relevant. He'll post some really serious stuff too, but he's very good at melding the world between humor, as we do, and seriousness. So yeah, it's one of those things where I'm not going to give his Instagram handle out. I'm just pointing out the fact that he's a very dedicated guy. And this is a guy who was a Ron Paul voter back in, whatever he ran for president back in 04 or 08, when he was running in the Republican primary. So that must have been 00? No, 08, I think. Yeah, 08 or 04. I'm blanking. But anyway, the Ron Paul voter, so basically a libertarian, but he's gotten so anti-Trump. That's basically all he posts about. And he's a very smart guy, very funny guy. But check out his song, "Where Justice Dies." It's available on all streaming platforms. I'm sure it's listed as Matt Carson, "Where Justice Dies." You can find it on Spotify. You can find all streaming platforms, wherever you find songs. I'm sure you can find it even on kind of free places. But it's a great song, it's great to have people out there who are intelligent, creative, and they're doing things to try and build us to a better world. But Ron, you've got some information. Do you have the information on registering?
1: I'm sorry. What
0: have you got?
1: Basically, when we started talking about registration, I want to throw in.
0: This is fantastic.
1: That there's a lot of other registration sites.
0: Yeah.
1: For example, I asked my AI, who's always very competent, although I do have to verify.
0: Well, that's AI a very good point.
1: That there's a lot of places you can go to get registration information. And, of course, if you're in Richmond, you've got authorization all right. Statewide, the Department of Election maintains a public list of all certified individuals, organizations that can help you register.
0: Okay.
1: And that's big because we need more people to go out and register, and we need to knock on doors to help people register. And the way to do that, this is just a few groups on the list who are doing this, League of Women Voters, Delta Sigma Theta Sorority, Alpha Kappa Alpha Sorority, Alpha Phi Alpha Fraternity, Omega Psi Psi, Sigma Gamma Rho, Zeta Phi Beta Sorority, NAACP, Jack and Jill of America, The Lynx Incorporated, and various Democratic and Republican Party committees, university student groups, and churches, including in our area, the Liberal Women of Chesterfield County, LWCC, which helped us help get Abigail into the House, and she eventually, of course, moved herself up to the governorship.
0: I'm going to cut you off and say, check out that interview on our YouTube page.
1: That's
0: where you can go to just search the Work FM. You'll find a live video archive there. You can find our interview with Abigail Spanberger. It's old, but it's still relevant.
1: Yep,
0: it's very good.
1: And we all want to find out more about her recent activity regarding labor because we're all puzzled by that decision. And I think we'll be getting some answers from somewhere eventually, but the fact is we're a little bit ahead of where we would have been. We have basically the inmates running the asylum.
0: Right.
1: When the press doesn't challenge obvious lies, obvious science or anything like that, we know it should be us back in the driver's seat, us citizens.
0: Right, and that's a fantastic point. I do want to point out we haven't said this all show, so Ron, we've killed the rules of radio. We're in Democracy Howl. This is Ron. He's here. He's talking about citizens stepping up and doing their part. I'm Rob. I'm discussing John Ambrose and songs. We're both trying to help democracy succeed. We are coming to you from WRWK LP 93.9 FM, The Work FM. We will hear that in about a minute. I'll repeat it anyway. Right. We're building a bridge, city to county, left to right, neighbor to neighbor. You should engage. 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And we serve
1: Thursdays at 3.
0: Yes, you can find it in the archives, but yes, you can also find her live Thursdays at 3. We're live every Tuesday, Wednesday, Thursday, 4 to 5. I'm here Tuesday and Thursday. Ronnie's here every day. But yes, we are serving Chesterfield, Henrico, Richmond, Gooch, and Hanover. 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
1: Cautious, careful people, always casting about to preserve their reputations, can never effect a reform. 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
2: What we know now is that corruption is the whole purpose of the Trump administration. 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

0: 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Elsewhere in California, in Red Bluff and Redding on KFOI, Round Mountains KKRN, up in Oregon on the Central Coast on KYAQ, Cottage Grove's KSO, and Eugene's KEPW. Lanchester, Pennsylvania's W News, Maui, Hawaii's KAKU, in Columbus, Ohio on WGRN, Palinville, New York's WLPP, Rochester, New York's WRFZ, down in New Orleans on WHIV, out in Gallup, New Mexico on KNIZ, Concord, New Hampshire's WNHN, Fayetteville, Arkansas's KPSQ, in Seattle on KODX, Richmond, Virginia's WRWK, Fairmont, West Virginia's WEFR, Janesville, Wisconsin's WADR, and Minneapolis, St. 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Blanketing Planet Earth, I'm Brad Friedman, your friendly investigative blogger, journalist, troublemaker, muckraker, an all-round swell fellow, says me from BradBlog.com. Thank you very much for joining us today for another thrilling edition of the Bradcast. If you went into the weekend worried about the Hanta virus spreading from that cruise ship, well, good news for you. If that was all you had to worry about, public health officials have, for weeks, in fact, been arguing that due to the way it spreads, unlike, say, COVID or Ebola, there's little concern for worry in this particular case. On the other hand, with that as one less thing to worry about, the World Health Organization over the weekend declared a global health emergency over an Ebola outbreak in Congo and Uganda, with more than 300 suspected cases to date, 88 deaths so far. But sure, you might worry that nearly a year and a half into the second Trump administration, there's no Senate-confirmed head of the CDC. Yeah, that may be something to worry about, but we've got Bobby Kennedy Jr. overseeing the entire Health and Human Services apparatus, and we have a president in charge who, you know, successfully managed the last major deadly pandemic. So he's got a lot of experience there. No worries, right? Well, one American working in the Democratic Republic of Congo has also now tested positive for Ebola, according to the CDC. The individual is now reportedly being taken to Germany for treatment. Meanwhile, back here at home, the President of the United States is carrying out the largest public heist of taxpayer money, perhaps in history, right in front of us, with the news on Monday that he will drop his $10 billion lawsuit filed against his own IRS for having leaked a copy of his tax return some years ago. Actually, it wasn't his own IRS. It was a contractor. Nonetheless, he will instead take nearly $1.8 billion to dole out to his supporters at his will in a way that is unreviewable by courts or Congress, at least according to the DOJ and the White House. We will be joined momentarily by Robert Weissman, president of Public Citizen and longtime good government anti-corruption champion, to discuss that unspeakable corruption soon. We've also got some election news to get to momentarily, but for our listeners here in our live Southern California listening area today, I want to note that more than, last check, 23,000 people have now been ordered, as we go to air, have been ordered to evacuate in Simi Valley this afternoon. Desi Doyen, a brush fire now threatening homes?
1: Yes, very much so. It's a brush fire. It's under windy conditions, so it is spreading quite quickly. Crews are fighting the Sandy Fire. That's the brush fire in Simi Valley. That's a suburban community about 40 miles north of downtown Los Angeles. It is spreading dangerously fast and is threatening homes, according to officials. It's It's now about 24,000 people who have been ordered to in mandatory evacuations. Yeah. The fire began around 11 a.m. and grew to nearly 200 acres within 30 minutes,
0: wow,
1: to give you a sense. And it is still growing. School kids are safe. They are sheltering in place at schools. And just on a side note, the Reagan Library, the Ronald Reagan Library, it's on a hilltop in Simi Valley. It closed on Monday because of a fire. Now, they're not in the evacuation zone, but they've closed out of an abundance of caution. So we're keeping our eyes on the Simi Valley. And just want to remind everybody to please, fires move quickly, so please follow official warnings and evacuation measures.
0: Also keeping our eyes this hour on another breaking story out here in Southern California. At least three men were killed in an attack at a San Diego mosque, according to authorities. That's in northern San Diego. There was three men, as it's being reported right now. This is just breaking within the last half hour or so. Three men killed at the San Diego mosque. Two others found dead nearby in a car, believed to be the suspects, believed to have taken their own lives.

0: what we know now is that corruption is the whole purpose of the Trump administration. It's not like some eccentric peripheral thing. It's a vast money-making operation.
1: Yeah. And it just got money-making-er. Today,

AM. From Pacifica Radio in Los Angeles. Meanwhile, back here at home, the President of the United States is carrying out the largest public heist of taxpayer money, perhaps in history, right in front of us. That we are unlikely to have time to get wildly corrupt activist U.S. out of Louisiana, which held its midterm statewide primary elections over the weekend on Saturday. Well, for everything other than the U.S. House, since the state's corrupt Republican governor, Jeff Landry, with the approval of the corrupt Supreme Court majority after the Louisiana versus Calais ruling just over 2 weeks ago, actually canceled, or in his words, suspended the state's U.S. House primaries in order to give the gerrymandered state legislature there time to erase one or more of Louisiana's black majority voting districts out of existence, despite the fact that the state is one-third black. Currently, Louisiana has 6 U.S. House seats. 2 of them are from majority-minority districts. That, however, will now change to either 1 or none, depending on the whims of the Republican lawmakers who currently run that state after the SCOTUS ruling in Calais. So, even with more than 40,000 votes already cast when the governor unilaterally declared that he was suspending the primary elections for the U.S. House due to an unspecified emergency, well, U.S. House primaries will now be rescheduled at some point in the future, we are told, but the election for all of the other races and ballot issues did go ahead on Saturday nonetheless. To that end, perhaps the highest profile contest was the GOP primary for the U.S. Senate, where two-term incumbent Republican Senator Bill Cassidy was ousted by GOP primary voters on Saturday. Cassidy was one of only 7 Republican U.S. senators with the intellectual honesty to vote in the 57-43 majority at Donald Trump's second impeachment trial, finding that, yes, the then-President Donald J. Trump did, in fact, incite an insurrection at the U.S. Capitol on January 6, 2021, in hopes of overthrowing the U.S. government and stealing the 2020 elections. Yes, a bipartisan majority of the

His GOP primary in Louisiana, Cassidy will no longer be serving after this term. Cassidy, as AP reported, after making the call, was decisively defeated in the Republican primary, unable to convince voters that he deserved another 6 years after voting to convict President Donald Trump during an impeachment trial over the January 6 attack at the Capitol. He finished behind not just one challenger, but two. He finished behind U.S. Rep. Julia Letlow, who capitalized on the power of Trump's endorsement as the president continues purging his party of people that he views to be disloyal, and also behind John Fleming, the state treasurer in Louisiana. Letlow and Fleming will now compete in a runoff on June 27. Cassidy did not even make the runoff, despite outspending both of his rivals combined. The result, according to AP, was the latest example of Trump's unrivaled power over the Republican Party, even as he approaches the twilight of his second term. With persistent inflation sagging approval ratings and dissatisfaction over the war in Iran, unlike some other senators who declined to run after crossing Trump, Cassidy pushed hard for his reelection, as I said, spending nearly double the combined amount of his opponents. It was not to be enough, not even to qualify for the runoff, much less to win a third term. Trump cheered that victory on social media, saying, quote, "That's what you get by voting to impeach an innocent man." Presumably, he was referring to himself as the innocent man for some reason. The Louisiana primary comes in the middle of a month of campaigns by Trump to exact retribution on politicians who have crossed him. On May 5, he helped dislodge 5 of 7 Indiana state senators who had rejected his order to gerrymander that state to remove the one remaining Democratic U.S. House seat there. On Tuesday, Congressman Thomas Massie of Kentucky, as part of elections in 6 states on Tuesday, will face a Trump-backed challenger there. In another Republican primary, Massie, who is an actual conservative, unlike Trump and most Republicans who describe themselves as such, angered Donald Trump by opposing his signature tax legislation over concerns about the fact that it wildly increases the national debt, something that Republicans used to pretend to care about. And especially angered him for joining Democrats in pushing for the release of the Jeffrey Epstein files, in which Donald Trump is accused of sexually assaulting at least one 13-year-old girl. After Cassidy's defeat in Louisiana, Trump wrote on social media that, quote, "Tom Massie, a major sleazebag, is even worse." He encouraged voters to, quote, "get this loser," in all caps, "out of politics in Tuesday's elections." As far as I know, the so-called sleazebag Tom Massie has never been accused of having raped a 13-year-old girl. The runoff now in Louisiana between Letlow and Fleming, a former U.S. House member and Trump administration official, will likely determine Louisiana's next senator, because the state's is a very Republican-leaning state, or at least it has been in non-blue wave years. We'll see what happens this November. Letlow, AP observes, had an unconventional and tragic entry into politics herself. In 2020, she was a college administrator, and Donald Trump was at the time mishandling the COVID pandemic. Well, her husband, Luke, was elected to the U.S. House back in 2020, but he died of COVID-19 before he could be sworn in. He ran for and won the seat in Letlow then ran for and won the seat in a March 2021 special election. She was reelected in 22 and 24 before eventually winning Trump's endorsement for Cassidy's seat in the Senate this year. On the Democratic side in that election over the weekend, although the state is not among the Democratic Party's priorities for flip this year, though perhaps it should be, 3 Democrats are vying for that nomination. Nick Alvarez, a former advisor
to the states last.

0: past Democratic governor, Gary Crockett, a businessman and Navy veteran, and Jamie Davis, a farmer who is backed by the state party. Only Davis, for the time being, has now advanced to the state's June 27 runoff primary. That second spot, for the moment, is still too close to call, with just a few hundred votes separating Alvarez and Crockett. But while partisans were partisaning in all of those contests, statewide voters actually were rejecting all five state constitutional amendments that were placed on the ballot by the state's Republican legislature with the support of the state's Republican governor, Landry. All of those amendments were rejected by the voters when they all voted together. Among the amendments that were rejected by voters statewide on Saturday in Louisiana, a constitutional amendment that would have made it easier to reclassify civil servants in a way that made them fireable, and another that would have raised the mandatory retirement age for judges, making them less replaceable by, for example, a Democratic state government, were one ever to come to power anytime in the foreseeable future in Louisiana. Let's say, for example, amid a blue wave of fury at an entirely corrupted Republican Party, for example.
1: So basically, when voters in Louisiana were allowed to vote in a statewide election, yeah, not in heavily gerrymandered voting,
0: yeah,
1: maps,
0: right,
1: they rejected the, yeah, Republican Party policies.
0: Yeah. Huh.
1: Figure that. That's
0: interesting, huh? Hope somebody in the Democratic Party has taken notice of that. On Tuesday this week, it is primary election day in Georgia, Idaho, Kentucky, as mentioned, Oregon, Pennsylvania, and Alabama, though, like Louisiana, Alabama's a U.S. House contest. Four of them, in any event, have been put on hold by the state's corrupt Republican governor there after the Calais ruling, so that that state as well may write majority black voting districts out of existence, with the U.S. Supreme Court now having given them the okay by pretty much killing the entirety of the Voting Rights Act in that ruling. Alabama, where bloody assaults on peaceful voting rights activists led directly to the creation of the Voting Rights Act in 1965, has a population that is more than one quarter black, though voters may be left with either one or zero majority-minority voting district for the U.S. House out of the state's seven congressional seats after state Republicans are done gerrymandering those maps as well, to make it as difficult, if not impossible, for black voters to elect a representative of their choosing for the first time since the end of the first round of Jim Crow in this country. Welcome to Jim Crow 2.0 this year.
1: And so just to clarify again, so basically in Alabama, there is an emergency that requires, yeah, the suspension of the House,
0: yeah,
1: primaries, but all, yeah, the other elections, those are just fine.
0: Yeah, those can go
1: no
0: on.
1: No emergency there.
0: All those people who voted in those House elections, never mind those votes,
1: uh-huh,
0: those get tossed out entirely, because that's the way Republicans roll right now. If you hate democracy, you hate democracy. In response to all of that, by the way, over the weekend, thousands turned out in the streets to protest in iconic Alabama cities across the state. Two Alabama cities that became the epicenter of the 1960s civil rights movement were once again in the national spotlight, at least in as much as the nation's news media decided to, well, put a spotlight on them in their coverage, or lack thereof. As AL.com reported it, thousands traveled to Montgomery and Selma in a call to action against efforts that they say threaten democracy and fairness. An event that began in the morning in Selma was by afternoon a rally dominating downtown Montgomery in open resistance to efforts by state lawmakers to change the district maps in a way that will dilute the black vote. Speaking toward the end of the rally, the daughter of civil rights icon Dr. Martin Luther King Jr. said the fight for voting rights is hardly a lost cause, even in the face of powerful forces. She said, quote, "Every blow against justice has historically awakened a sleeping giant." That, according to Reverend Bernice King. She said, this moment is our generation's proven ground. And she said the fight would be won without violence, recalling principles embraced and promoted by her father in his day. The last time this nation had to fight major civil rights battles against the undying forces of anti-small d democracy in our elections. She added, quote, nonviolent resistance is the only path to sustain progress. My father didn't just dream. He disrupted the status quo. Quote, today is the death of the Confederacy, said Reverend Jamal Bryant, the pastor of the Atlanta area New Birth Missionary Baptist Church, which also has a branch in Birmingham, Alabama, urging young people to take responsibility and continue efforts to secure their rights that began decades ago, noting, quote, I am tired of us just letting older people die with the torch in their hands. It's time for a new generation to take over. Yes, please. Speaking of a new generation, New York's progressive Congresswoman Alexandria Ocasio-Cortez joined others in Montgomery over the weekend before the main rally, noting, quote, I am here because our destinies are tied, she said. I'm here because this country was built on solidarity, and all of us here are inheritors of the legacy of the civil rights movement, and that also required the freedom and the bravery of the freedom riders who came down to help, support, and assist. So we stand on that legacy, she said, and we are here to stand with you. You are not alone, she said, joining other members of Congress who traveled there as well from New York, Illinois, and elsewhere. The event lasted from 9 a.m. in Selma to after 4 p.m. in Montgomery, ending with the National Day of Action for Voting Rights rally. Organizers selected Selma and Montgomery, of course, as a nod to the role that those cities played in passing the 1965 Voting Rights Act, which was created to end the disenfranchisement of black voters and to increase voting participation and representation among blacks, black voters, and other minorities. On Bloody Sunday, on March 7, 1965, Alabama state troopers and a local posse violently attacked peaceful civil rights marchers, including a young man named John Lewis, who would become a congressman and civil rights icon, as they attempted to cross the Edmund Pettus Bridge in Selma. More than a dozen marchers were hospitalized that day, including Lewis, whose skull was cracked open by law enforcement. The televised brutality shocked the nation, helped galvanize support for the Voting Rights Act of 1965, one of the most successful pieces of civil rights legislation in world history, not just U.S. history, but in world history, at least until it was finally undone by the corrupt right-wing activist majority now on the broken U.S. Supreme Court. So once again, a reminder to our friends in the six states voting this week, please get out there and vote like your rights and your life depend on it. Evidence suggests it does. And while we don't endorse specific candidates or parties on this program, we do endorse the most pro-democracy candidate that you can find on your ballots. As the struggle for democratic rights obviously continues today. Let's take a quick break here and we will come back with just a stunning crime in plain sight happening, announced today in any event. Donald Trump is stealing more than $1.7 billion taxpayer dollars to give to his friends, including criminals who attacked the U.S. Capitol on January 6 on his behalf in their failed attempt to steal the 2020 election, or to any criminals that he may wish, including his own family, maybe even himself. Who knows? Do we even have any laws anymore? Robert Weissman of Public Citizen joins us next to hopefully help me and all of us make sense of that news today, if sense can be made of it. I'm Brad Friedman, and you are listening to The Bradcast.
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0: Well, I think we can guess. I don't know. Maybe stealing $1.7 billion in taxpayer money from the U.S. Treasury to give to your friends with no oversight whatsoever is the crime of the century. Maybe that's what it is. Maybe he's got something else planned. It would, of course, be the crime of the century for any other administration. But who knows? Who knows what else this one has planned for our long national nightmare before that comes to an end. Welcome back to the Bradcast. Brad Friedman from Bradblog.com. The Trump-controlled Justice Department on Monday announced that it was establishing a nearly $1.8 billion taxpayer-backed so-called anti-weaponization fund. That as part of an agreement Donald Trump made with his own Department of Justice to dismiss his own $10 billion lawsuit against the Trump-controlled IRS over the leak of several of his tax returns some years ago. Those returns revealed that Trump paid just $750 in taxes to the U.S. government the year that he first ran for office in 2015. Not $750,000, $750,000. But that was a big year. He paid no taxes at all in other years. His lawsuit that he now claims to be dropping alleged that it caused him $10 billion worth of damage somehow to his reputation or something. Trump's Justice Department officials announced that he and his co-plaintiffs, which include two of his eldest sons, would now drop their IRS lawsuit as well as other claims of supposed damage in connection with the 2022 search of Mar-a-Lago, finding that Trump had stolen tens of thousands of pages of highly classified national security documents when he left office the first time, and in connection with the investigation into Russian interference during his 2016 election. The agreement is supposedly, quote, in exchange for the creation of this fund, which Trump's DOJ said they set up a, quote, systematic process to hear and redress claims of others who suffered weaponization and lawfare. The establishment of the fund came just days ahead of a court deadline in the Trump IRS lawsuit, which would have required the administration to explain whether there was an actual case to be heard at all in court, given Trump's control over the Justice Department's actions. The massive fund would give January 6 rioters who were pardoned by Trump a mechanism to seek taxpayer payouts for their crimes, for their claims of government overreach. The fund could even issue, quote, formal apologies to individuals who made claims against the government. According to the announcement, a group of some 93 House Democrats called the move a $1.7 billion slush fund that the president could use to, quote, reward allies, including the nearly 1,600 defendants who were convicted or charged in connection with the January 6 attack on the Capitol. Jonah Goose, Democratic congressman from Colorado, called the news, quote, one of the most brazen examples of corruption that we have seen from this administration. And that's saying something. The House Democrats Litigation Task Force filed a motion to block what Jamie Raskin, Democrat of Maryland, called, quote, pure fraud and highway robbery. As part of the agreement, the attorney general appointed by Trump would appoint the five members of a commission to oversee the fund, including one member to be chosen in consultation with congressional leaders. However, Donald Trump could remove any member of the commission at any time for any reason he likes. But, of course, even if this moves forward and there are challenges, as members of Congress are claiming now, to what Donald Trump is doing, if there are challenges, legal or otherwise, well, who's going to decide if such a claim is actually true? Donald Trump's corrupted U.S. Supreme Court? Quote, Donald Trump and his compromised Department of Justice have created a slush fund to make payouts to Trump supporters and cronies, said Lisa Gilbert and Robert Weissman, co-presidents of the good government watchdog group Public Citizen, announcing their own investigation into this grotesque scheme that they describe as a, quote, monstrous theft of taxpayer resources. Joining us now to somehow help make any sense of this at all is Robert Weissman of Public Citizen. He's a longtime public interest advocate, an activist, and an expert on corporate and government accountability, whose work at the nonprofit outlet focuses on the impacts of money on politics, economic and regulatory policy, corporate crime and wrongdoing, and much more, all of which seems to sort of be wrapped up into this crime of the century. Robert Weissman, welcome to the broadcast, sir.
1: Hey, it's great to be with you.
0: So I must say, this is insane. And so much is happening just right in front of our faces that I'm having sort of trouble wrapping my brain around how any of this can actually be even happening. So let me start with your sort of broad overview of what is happening here before our very eyes as you see it.
1: Yeah, I think you did a good job of describing it. I can go back over it, but I also think you're right that the English language does not give us adequate words to characterize this. So just to step back,
0: and
1: as you said, in Donald Trump's first term, his tax returns were released. Donald Trump was president of the United States when his returns were released. It was illegal, but it was under Donald Trump's IRS.
0: Mm-hmm.
1: Flash forward to the current administration, Donald Trump, president of the United States, allegedly in his personal capacity, has sued the government, meaning the government of the United States, presided over by Donald J. Trump, represented by the Department of Justice, which he is clear works specifically and directly for him, is answerable to him and only what he thinks. He is sued, seeking $10 billion for the alleged injury caused to him, which is just, again, laughable, doesn't quite get to it.
0: By the way, let me stop you there for a second. If you sue for $10 billion, don't you need to be able to show that there was in some fashion, $10 billion worth of damage against you, your reputation,
1: yeah,
0: and so
1: exactly.
0: forth?
1: Exactly. It's completely preposterous. There's no evidence of, I mean, he had a privacy injury, but his actual harm to his reputation. At the time, he bragged about it. He said it showed how smart he was.
0: Mm-hmm.
1: Taxes, as you were describing. So according to him, actually no injury whatsoever. And in fact, it didn't hurt him from getting elected president, so the injury wasn't too bad.
0: Yeah.
1: And it probably has no money value at all, and the $10 billion, which is far more than he's personally worth, is ridiculous. But the problem, of course, is besides just that the claim is nonsensical, he's suing himself. So he's on both sides of the case.
0: Mm-hmm.
1: And as you're describing, that's actually not permitted. So he brought the case, and the judge said, what the heck is this? How is the Department of Justice supposed to defend, or is there even a case here when you, Donald Trump, are on both sides? And the judge was plainly getting to the answer of no, there's no case. So they rushed a settlement deal so the judge couldn't interfere. And what they did, cleverly, was to say, okay, we're dropping the case.
0: Right.
1: This is not a settlement for the judge to review. We dropped the case. Oh, and by the way, we're creating a $1.176 billion fund described exactly as you said. That's 1776 for people who didn't catch that.
0: If there is no settlement.
1: The fund accurately, except that it's even worse than you said. It's entirely possible for Donald Trump to take some or all of this money that's being paid out by this preposterous fund.
0: Mm-hmm.
1: And the terms of the fund itself, which have just been made available, there's a lot we don't know, but a couple mm-hmm. things have just been published. Said that because the claims process is voluntary, there should be no appeal, arbitration, or judicial review of claims, offers, or other determinations made by the Anti-Weaponization Fund.
0: Right.
1: Meaning no one can do anything about what this made-up committee does, including giving all of the money to Donald Trump if they so choose.
0: Robert, let me try to make sense of this because I'm, like I said, having trouble wrapping my brain around it. So they didn't file a motion to dismiss because that then would have been up to the judge. Instead, they just said, we're dropping the suit. Well, if they're right now, they had been talking about this ridiculous $10 billion settlement between the parties that are both Donald Trump, but, you know, Trump as a person and Trump's government. But now if they have dropped the case, how can there even be a settlement when there is no case? I mean, it seems like Donald Trump and the DOJ are just agreeing to, hey, how about y'all give me $1.776, whatever, $1 billion.
1: Don't miss the billion in there.
0: Billion, yeah. I mean, there's no suit. How can there be a settlement? How can this be agreed upon without approval of somebody, the courts, the Congress?
1: Yeah, well, when things are functioning regularly and honestly, there is a so-called judgment fund in the Department of Justice.
0: Uh-huh.
1: And they can't make payouts without a conflict even getting to the courts.
0: Okay.
1: In the first place. Of course, that's how it's supposed to, like many things where Trump is doing, like there's an underlying logic for things to work in regular times.
0: Mm-hmm.
1: And then you have a corrupt, evil force, selfish and grifting beyond belief, turning it inside out and using it for something that no one ever possibly could have contemplated, which is what this is.
0: Is that what this, apparently the DOJ is citing the $760 million landmark settlement fund that the Obama administration had created to compensate Native American farmers and ranchers who were deprived access to federal subsidies for decades. So that's what they seem to be comparing this to. This is similar to Native American farmers who were screwed over for decades by the government, except these were violent criminals who tried to overthrow the government, and we're going to give them money. But that's the comparison they're making? Your response?
1: Correct. So that's the precedent they're citing, and you're right. They're implying that the injustice visited upon the Native American farmers, just a small one in the horrible history, is comparable to the injustice inflicted on Donald Trump. However, there's some interesting things about that settlement. One, that settlement actually was filed in court, so it was reviewed by a court, unlike this one.
0: Okay.
1: And when you read through the settlement, actually it goes to length to say, like, we're two separate parties here. We have adverse interests, meaning the government is actually trying to protect taxpayer dollars.
0: Mm-hmm.
1: We had an extensive exchange of information. We looked honestly at what the value of the claims might be and the validity of the underlying claims. And based on all that, we came up with this settlement, which was then a structure that individual Native American farmers could apply to and receive payment.
0: Mm-hmm.
1: That is, that has nothing to do with what's going on here. Although it is the case that now individuals who claim to be aggrieved by Biden administration weaponization, including, as you say, the January 6th perpetrators, the Proud Boys, Roger Stone, Rudy Giuliani, and Donald Trump himself, among many others, are now going to make individual claims.
0: Yeah, and Donald Trump himself could be on this so-called commission, as I understand it. So could his sons, and they could, if I'm understanding this correctly, they could choose to give money to themselves as well. Is that allowable under this pretend made-up idea of a fund that they're creating?
1: Yes. I mean, I never want to, it's always a mistake to underestimate the extent of their crass corruption.
0: Yeah.
1: I would imagine that they wouldn't put themselves on the fund, committee, A, because it's probably too boring, and B, because why not just put cronies in there who'll do what they want?
0: Right.
1: But it is correct. They could conceivably put themselves on. And, Donald Trump is a man of unparalleled genius. He's man of many jobs and functions, and being on the board to pay himself a corrupt fund based on a collusive corrupt settlement of a collusive corrupt case that he filed in the first place might be the kind of poetry that he enjoys.
0: Well, he is not very bright, frankly, in my opinion, but he is a genius when it comes to figuring out how to defraud the public, and in this case, the taxpayers. I mean, it occurs to me that, if that commission doesn't manage to give away some of that $1.8 billion, I suspect they would keep it for themselves. Is there anything to prevent them from doing that you know of, Robert Weissman?
1: Well, the commission has to retire by the end of the Trump administration. And if there's money left over, then it would, go back to the Department of Justice.
0: Oh, good.
1: Obviously, the entire incentive is to get the money out the door before Trump is out the door.
0: Gotcha. I mentioned your organization, Public Citizen, announced an investigation today into what you describe as Trump's, quote, proposed slush fund to protect his allies. What sort of investigation is Public Citizen able to do into any of this at this point?
1: Well, the first thing we're trying to do is figure out more details of what's going on here. So we filed a public records request, asked for it to be expedited, and we'll see if we don't get a rapid response. For all the materials and conversations that surrounded the settlement, so mm-hmm. we can understand, we do now have the short settlement agreement. It you know, on its face, it's nuts, but it does leave a lot of open questions. So we're going to try to get to the bottom of that. So then we and many colleagues are trying to figure out, you know, what the heck can anybody do about this? What's the ability to sue about it? And one thing we do know, one entity that does have the ability to stop it is Congress. So in upcoming this week fights and thereafter, Congress could bar the payments to and through this alleged anti-weaponization.
0: But to do that, A, it would have to be agreed to, I presume, in both chambers of Congress, both of which are, of course, led by Republicans right now.
1: Correct.
0: And wouldn't any such measure have to then be signed by the President of the United States into law?
1: Correct. So to actually get it adopted into law, would have to be able to overcome a veto.
0: Yeah,
1: it might well be connected to other things that Trump wants, which would make things complicated.
0: I see. Frankly, I like your plan better. I know Public Citizen has had a lot of success in this sort of thing with the Freedom of Information Act requests. I know you're going to make them to the IRS, the DOJ, the Department of Treasury. What sort of documentation might you find in such an investigation? And if you do find it, what then? I mean, if they're saying, hey, the president wants us to give him $1.7 billion, it doesn't seem legal, but I say we do it anyway. If you find something as, you know, brazen as that in an email between, you know, the folks at the DOJ, what do you do with that? What can be done with that?
1: We will share that immediately with the broadcast.
0: Thank you.
1: So the people know.
0: Yeah.
1: People know. Look, this is a totally unprecedented situation. So you read a quote from Representative Neguse, which I think very considerably understates. It's not one of the most corrupt things of this administration. It's the most corrupt thing, and at least in terms of, you know, this kind of personal corruption, mm-hmm. it's almost for sure the most corrupt thing in all of American history.
0: Yeah.
1: So we will figure, you know, we're exploring with allies, like, what can we do? It's what I said. What possible is there to litigate? What possible is there to get more documents out about it? What can we do in Congress? How could it be clawed back later on if it goes into effect in the first place? All that stuff. It may be that, you know, the law is not designed for this because no one operates this way.
0: Right.
1: Have they found a legal way to steal $1.7 billion? Maybe. Then we've got to go to Congress and deal with that one.
0: Yeah, and I'm wondering, who has standing to sue to block something like that? I mean, I'm a taxpayer. It's my money. Do I have standing to sue? Does Public Citizen have standing?
1: Without getting into the convoluted standing doctrine, the answer to that question is no.
0: Robert, I'm barely old enough to remember when Jimmy Carter put his peanut farm into a blind trust while he was serving as president. We have yet, you know, related news, late last week that President Trump has reported thousands of financial transactions totaling hundreds of millions of dollars, including large purchases and sales of tech giants, Nvidia, Microsoft, Amazon, Meta, in the first 3 months of this year alone. That, according to a new disclosure forms filed with the U.S. Office of Government Ethics, showing more than 3,700 transactions by Donald Trump valued between $220 and $750 million cumulatively. And they all happen most of them happen just before a major corporate deal or Commerce Department approval was announced, for example, of the sale of NVIDIA chips to China. I would have called that the crime of the century until the news today, Robert. What's your response to this newly unearthed information about all of these stock trades that are timed to apparently insider information by the President of the United States.
1: You know, every grift possible. That's Donald Trump's slogan. And, you know, the degree to which we don't know for sure, the degree to which he's controlling a stock portfolio, whether it's farmed out. We don't necessarily know that he's making calls to the people who are in charge and making the trades. But there's no reason to assume that he's operating ethically.
0: Mm-hmm.
1: He definitely ain't no Jimmy Carter. Another example in that long list of trades, like he's made acquisition purchases of Lilly, which is now fast racing to become, I think, the first $1 trillion pharmaceutical company
0: mm-hmm.
1: on the back of GLP-1 drugs that it's selling.
0: Mm-hmm.
1: And there are a variety of things that the government has done under the Trump administration to expand the market for GLP-1s. This is like Ozempic and stuff.
0: Mm-hmm.
1: So that's yet another, yes, there's that plus all the tech plays. And, you know, we don't know for sure that the president was a billionaire before he took office.
0: Uh-huh.
1: A lot of dispute about how rich he really is and how much he's puffed up his wealth. He's definitely a billionaire now.
0: Yeah.
1: Because I think the most conservative estimate of how much money he personally has made during the presidency is a billion. Some are estimating up to $5 billion. It's kind of hard to figure out exactly because so much of the money is tied up in cryptocurrency, which is just, you know, so opaque.
0: Right.
1: But, it's like literally 1,000 times worse than the first administration easily.
0: Yep.
1: If you measure by dollars. Mm-hmm. And, you know, but unfortunately in the first administration, when this was constant headlines, you know, who's taking out a room at the Trump Hotel, the media, and I'm afraid the public to some extent, has become a little bit anesthetized to this.
0: Yeah.
1: But what's really important about it is not just that he's stealing from us and degrading any ethical standard, but that the things he's doing are fundamentally driving policy.
0: Mm.
1: So, you know, he's taking money and the family's taking money and making deals with countries in the Middle East, right? So he's gets the plane from Qatar. He has massive investments in the crypto business from UAE. Jared Kushner, son-in-law, is seeking, you know, billions of dollars in investment from Saudi Arabia on top of the billions of dollars he's already managing on behalf of the Saudis. And then, you know, we're prosecuting a war in the Middle East where those same countries are whispering in his ear and pushing towards more aggressive action against Iran and to mm-hmm. further, you know, to support Israel in the aggression against Lebanon. And there is no way to separate the conduct of our foreign policy, let alone our domestic policy, from the corruption that is endemic in the administration. That's one example, but if you look at what we're doing on AI and how we're treating big tech or what we're doing in the pharmaceutical sector or obviously what's going on in cryptocurrency, where an industry that he once said was a total fraud is now being boosted in ways that are going to really strip lots of wealth from lots of Americans. All these things are policies that are directly tied to the corruption that is the defining feature of this administration,
0: yeah,
1: along with its cruelty to immigrants.
0: Yeah. I mean, when he said he was going to drain the swamp, apparently what he meant was he was going to absorb the entire swamp into himself.
1: For sure.
0: Robert, we've spoken with your great government ethics lobbyist, Craig Holman, many times over the years on this show. You know, we've talked about trying to pass a law to prevent insider trading in Congress. Do we need to add the White House, I guess, to all of those measures that we would have applied to Congress? Because it seems like the various things that you've just run through, while unseemly, to say the least, kind of seems like they're all legal, that, in fact, the president can trade based on any information he wants. Are we going to have to, like, make a coterie of laws after this administration and make sure that it applies to the White House?
1: Yes, we are. And this is a case where the White House was the president and the vice president were specifically exempted on the grounds that it was A, that you would trust the president to do the right thing, and B, that it was a little bit complicated to legislate around the president. There's even some constitutional issues.
0: Uh-huh.
1: But, you know, what Trump has showed is that

0: I'm deeply concerned about the scale and speed of the epidemic.
1: The WHO says the DRC will open three Ebola treatment centers in the eastern Ituri province where the outbreak began. Meanwhile, the Centers for Disease Control says a U.S. doctor tested positive for Ebola after working with a medical missionary group in Congo. Dr. Peter Stafford was exposed to the virus while treating patients in the capital of Ituri province. He's been evacuated to Germany for treatment. To see our interview with Dr. Craig Spencer, who was positive for Ebola virus about a decade ago, but now is critiquing U.S. policy on Ebola and other viruses, we go to democracynow.org. Israeli forces are continuing to intercept ships with a Gaza-bound humanitarian aid flotilla off the coast of Cyprus. More than 50 ships with a global Samud flotilla set sail from the Turkish port city of Marmaris last week. According to organizers, Israeli forces have intercepted 41 of their boats in the eastern Mediterranean, about 250 nautical miles from Gaza, which is under an Israeli maritime blockade. Video shows armed Israeli commandos climbing onto boats. 337 activists have been taken into custody. 10 boats are still sailing towards Gaza. Meanwhile, thousands of protesters took to the streets in Italy and Greece in solidarity with the Gaza-bound activists as world leaders condemned the Israeli raid. Malaysian Prime Minister Anwar Ibrahim wrote on social media, quote, "The world cannot continue to bow to tyranny and corruption. The oppression against Palestinians and those who mobilize and deliver humanitarian aid must be stopped immediately, and Israel must face justice and accountability," he said. This is Turkey's President, Recep Tayyip Erdogan.
2: "I curse in the strongest terms this act of piracy and banditry against the passengers of hope on the Samud flotilla, compromised of citizens of 40 different countries. We are taking the necessary steps to ensure the safe return of our citizens on the flotilla. We call on the international community to take action against Israel's lawless and rule-breaking actions."
1: In California, two teenage attackers fatally shot three people on Monday at the Islamic Center of San Diego, the largest mosque in San Diego County. Among the dead was a security guard, Amin Abdullah, a father of eight, who police said played a pivotal role in saving children's lives. The suspects, aged 17 and 19, were found dead from apparent self-inflicted gunshot wounds in a car near the scene. Police are investigating the attack as a hate crime. Law enforcement officials told CNN hate speech was scrawled on one of the weapons. A suicide note that contained writings about racial pride was also found, according to the officials. CARE, the Council on American Islamic Relations, noted the attack comes as anti-Muslim bias complaints reached their highest level on record last year, with 8,683 complaints filed nationwide. This is Taha Hussein, the imam and director of the Islamic Center of San Diego.
3: "My community is mourning. This is something that we have never expected to take place. But at the same time, the religious intolerance and the hate, unfortunately, that exists in our nation is unprecedented."
1: After headlines, we'll be speaking with Linda Sarsour. In Minnesota, prosecutors have filed criminal charges against an ICE officer who allegedly shot a Venezuelan immigrant in North Minneapolis during an immigration raid in January, lied about what happened. On Monday, Hennepin County Attorney Mary Moriarty announced federal agent Christian Castro will face four counts of second-degree assault and one count of falsely reporting a crime.
4: "Counts of assault are a result of Mr. Castro shooting through the front door of a residence with the intent to cause fear of immediate bodily harm or death to the four adults who were just inside the door. These charges have activated a nationwide warrant for his arrest."
1: Venezuelan immigrant Julio Sosa Celis suffered a leg wound when Castro allegedly shot him through the door. The Trump administration initially claimed that Castro fired in self-defense after a

0: accusing Sosa Celis and another man of beating an officer with a broom handle and snow shovel. A federal judge later dismissed those charges after video evidence clearly contradicted it. This comes as Hennepin County prosecutors continue to investigate the killings of Renee Good and Alex Preti by federal agents during the Trump administration's violent immigration enforcement campaign known as Operation Metro Surge. We'll go to Minneapolis later in the broadcast. A new report finds more than 100,000 children in the U.S. have had a parent detained since the Trump administration began its mass deportation campaign last year. That's far more than under President Trump's first term and more than double the number of family separations that would be projected using government data. The finding comes from a Brookings Institution study that estimates some 400,000 people have been booked into ICE jails since January of last year. The Justice Department announced Monday it'll create a $1.776 billion fund to make payments to Trump supporters who say they were wrongly investigated or prosecuted by previous administrations. The so-called Anti-Weaponization Fund would be overseen by five commissioners, four of whom would be appointed by the Attorney General to serve at the pleasure of the president. The announcement came as part of a settlement agreement between President Trump and his own administration after Trump, his sons, and their family business sued the IRS for over $10 billion over the leak of Trump's tax returns by an IRS worker. Following Monday's announcement, the Treasury Department's top lawyer resigned. Brian Morrissey leaves his post just 7 months after his Senate confirmation. He did not respond to reporters' requests for comment. Democrats have accused Trump of creating a slush fund for his MAGA allies, including insurrectionists who joined the January 6 riot at the U.S. Capitol. On Monday, 93 Democratic lawmakers filed an amicus brief in federal court seeking to block the fund. Virginia Congressmember Don Beyer wrote, quote, "He's just stealing your money. There's no transparency. We won't know who gets paid or how much. It's illegal and corrupt as hell. We're fighting it in court," Congressmember Beyer said. The EPA proposed Monday to kill drinking water limits for four so-called forever chemicals set by the Biden administration in 2024. The EPA said it will keep limits on PFOA and PFOS, the two most widely studied PFAS compounds, but will allow some water utilities to extend their compliance deadline from 2029 to 2031. The rollbacks could delay or eliminate drinking water protections for up to 105 million people. PFAS have been linked to cancer, thyroid disease, liver damage, decreased fertility, and immune system damage. In a statement, Catherine O'Brien, senior attorney at Earth Justice, said, quote, "This move only underscores that the Trump administration's MAHA rhetoric, that's make America healthy again, is just that, empty rhetoric, and it will leave children and families to bear the cost of continued drinking water contamination," unquote. Here in New York, Long Island Railroad strike ended Monday night after the MTA and five unions reached a tentative agreement ending a three-day work stoppage that paralyzed the largest commuter rail system in the United States. Over the weekend, 3,500 unionized workers walked off the job for the first LIRR strike in over 30 years. The deal still needs to be ratified by members of the five unions. If rejected, the strike could resume. And New York City Mayor Zoran Mamdani announced Monday the city's first municipally owned grocery store will open in the Hunts Point section of the South Bronx next year. The 20,000-square-foot store will be located inside the Peninsula, an affordable housing and mixed-use development. The plan is part of a broader $70 million initiative to open one city-owned store in each of the five boroughs. Under the proposal, the stores would pay no rent or property taxes, keeping overhead costs low. The plan still requires city council approval. This is Mayor Mamdani.
1: Standing here this morning, I cannot help but think of the words of our 40th president, Ronald Reagan. He famously said, The 9 most terrifying words in the English language are, "I'm from the government and I'm here to help." It's a good quote, but I disagree. I think 9 more terrifying words are actually, "I worked all day and can't feed my family." We are going to use the power of government to lower prices and make it easier for New Yorkers to put food on the table.
0: And those are some of the headlines. This is Democracy Now!, democracynow.org, The War and Peace Report. I'm Amy Goodman. In California, 2 teenage gunmen fatally shot 3 people on Monday at the Islamic Center of San Diego, the largest mosque in San Diego County. Among the dead was a security guard, now identified as Amin Abdullah, a father of 8, who police say played a pivotal role in saving lives, particularly children's lives. The suspects, aged 17 and 19, were found dead from apparent self-inflicted gunshot wounds in a car near the scene. Police are investigating the attack as a hate crime. Law enforcement officials told CNN hate speech was scrawled on one of the weapons. A suicide note that contained writings about racial pride was also found, according to officials. CARE, the Council on American Islamic Relations, noted the attack comes as anti-Muslim bias complaints reach their highest level on record, with 8,683 complaints filed nationwide. This is Taha Hussein, the imam and director of the Islamic Center of San Diego.
2: My community is mourning. This is something that we have never expected to take place. But at the same time, the religious intolerance and the hate, unfortunately, that exists in our nation is unprecedented. All of us, we are responsible for spreading the culture of tolerance, the culture of love. All of us, we are responsible from whatever position we have as parents, as media people, as elected officials, as law enforcement, as religious leaders. All of us, we can do something to protect our nation, to protect our society. And please, I have one request to the media. Stop sharing the picture of the victims. Let the families mourn. Let them pray. As we do always at the Islamic Center of San Diego. It's a house of worship. It's not a battlefield. Come on. People come to the mosque to pray, to socialize, to celebrate, to enjoy their time together. Muslims and non-Muslims alike, everyone have been always welcomed. Our doors are always welcomed. We never ask people when they show up at the door of the Islamic Center. We never ask them whether you are a Muslim or not. Who are you? Because everyone is welcome. So let's do our best to spread this culture of love and tolerance and sympathy for the sake of this nation, for the sake of the future generation.
0: That was Taha Hussein, the imam and director of the Islamic Center of San Diego, attacked on Monday. Police said they'd begun a search for the 2 teenage gunmen 2 hours before the attack, after the mother of one of the shooters called police. This is San Diego Police Chief Scott Wall.
3: She believed her son was suicidal, and she began to share information that several of her weapons were missing. Her vehicle was missing, in addition to her son. She also said that her son was with a companion, and that they were dressed in camo, and that is not consistent with what we would typically see from somebody that is suicidal.
0: That's the San Diego police chief. We're joined now by Linda Sarsour, Palestinian-American Muslim organizer, friend of the imam at the Islamic Center of San Diego, author of We Are Not Here to Be Bystanders and co-founder of Empower Action Fund. Linda, thanks so much for joining us again. But under these incredibly sad circumstances, the guard has just been named who was killed by the gunmen, the gunmen themselves apparently dead of self-inflicted wounds. Can you talk about what you heard yesterday and your reaction as it was unfolding? You're a friend of the imam.
4: I immediately saw a tweet on X that said that there was a shooting at the Islamic Center of San Diego, and I immediately texted Imam Taha Hussein, who's an old friend of mine, and I said, "Are you okay?" And he immediately called me back and said that we are in a lockdown right now. There's been an active shooting. At that moment, he had not known about all the fatalities, but they did know about Brother Amin Abdullah, who was the armed security guard of the mosque and a father of eight and a wonderful, incredible human being that I also had the honor and privilege of meeting myself. There are also two other adult males that were also killed in the shooting. One of them is Brother Mansour, also known as Abu al-Izz. He is an elder, a caretaker of the mosque, also was running the Islamic bookstore at the mosque, and just a beloved kind of uncle in the community. Another one is Brother Nadid. Brother Nadid is a neighbor of the mosque, a congregant, someone who is heavily involved in the mosque itself. It's just a very devastating experience. There was also over about 200 kids in a pre-K to third grade Islamic school that is a part of the Islamic Center of San Diego who are also on lockdown, hiding under, desks and closets. And if it wasn't for Brother Amin Abdullah and these brothers that came out to put their bodies on the line, we could have had many more fatalities, and many of them could have been small children in this country. So even though the children are safe, thank God, they are forever going to live with this trauma of knowing that their mosque was attacked because they were Muslims.
0: I was watching as parents wept also, talking about how Amin had saved their children, that the kids, the first thing they look forward to going to school in the morning is seeing him there.
4: That's right. That's who he was, and this was his job. As a matter of fact, a few days before this horrific shooting, he had made a post on social media, on Facebook, and said something like, a lot of people look for fame, they look for financial stability, they look kind of for the worldly things. But for him, he just wanted to be a good Muslim, and he wanted to meet his Lord as pure as he was when he was a baby. And that is his last message that people saw on social media. Imam Taha, also the director of the Islamic Center, who was in the building when this happened, he was on the second floor, is an incredible ally. He's someone who is very well known in the immigrant rights movement, in the San Diego economic justice movement. He's often at many rallies. This is a mosque that has opened its doors to the community. They literally have open mosque day where anyone in the community can show up to the mosque, and they are welcomed with open arms. They have film screenings. They do like community events. They do festivals. Like, this is the epitome of a mosque that shows our true values as Muslims in community and in solidarity. So it's just devastating, and no house of worship should have to ever experience this.
0: You were with Imam Taha Hussein just a few weeks ago.
4: Mm-hmm. Imam Taha is a national leader. He is part of many of the movement work that I do. He's someone that we go to as an Islamic scholar to help guide us through the social justice and work that we do. And we were in Dearborn just a few weeks ago. He was there as a mentor to many Muslim organizers in this country. And he's someone that I've spoken on many panels with. We do the Muslim Student Association Conference in California. Just someone who's always at the right place at the right time and very encouraging, and of women leadership in our community, of youth leadership in our community. And so it's just devastating to see that his mosque was targeted as someone who has poured so much into our community and movements.
0: Can you talk about what you understand the mom of one of the alleged shooters? Cain Clark was, I believe, 17. Mm-hmm. He was with Caleb Vasquez. These two now dead teenagers have been identified. How the mom got in touch with the police hours before, I think she had a cache of weapons, mm-hmm. but she saw her guns gone and her car gone, and her kid was dressed in camo with the ammo. And as the police chief said, even though he had left a suicide note, that is highly suspect when they're putting on camo, mm-hmm. obviously.
4: I mean, we can't deny, Amy, that there's been increased political rhetoric against Muslims in this country, and the ways in which Muslims are treated, even after this horrific shooting. Right-wing MAGA accounts, some of them verified, some of them high-profile, have begun conspiracy theories or have actually blamed the mosque itself for their own shooting that happened there. It is absolutely horrific to see the ways in which elected officials, anywhere from Randy Fine to the members of Congress who have started this, what they call the Sharia-free caucus, people are not held accountable for their anti-Muslim hate. Anti-Muslim hate is one of the few types of bigotry in this country that is acceptable. You don't lose your job. There's no consequences for it. And here comes a 17-year-old who is probably brought into all this propaganda. He's wrote a suicide note. The officials are saying that there was hate rhetoric scrolled on the weapons, which also tells me how long were your guns missing? How long did it take him to scroll, you know, hateful, rhetoric on guns? Also, how is the mother storing her guns? You know, did you just leave them around? Was there no key? Was there no way for this to be protected so that your child does not go out and kill innocent people at a mosque? So there's something very, strange that's happening here. But I will say this about the 17-year-old and also a 19-year-old. I'm sad, Amy, for them. I really am sad. They're too young for this type of hate. And the fact that it drove them to the point where they went to a mosque and they shot innocent people and could have shot children. I mean, the fact that there's an Islamic school, if it wasn't for Brother Amin and the brothers that interfered, we literally could have had dozens of children who would have been literally shot and killed. And the thing is, we've seen this before. We saw it in Sandy Hook. We saw it in Uvalde. And so for me, I'm just like, it's a issue around, let's end this anti-Muslim hate. Let's make sure that there are consequences for people who propagate this hate, for media outlets who propagate this hate. And also, let's get some sensible gun reform. How did this mother get were they registered guns? How was she storing them at home? How did your son wear where did your son get cameo from? Like, wearing, I mean, the whole thing just doesn't make sense.
0: During a televised news conference on Monday, a woman disrupted the news conference just as San Diego Mayor Todd Gloria was beginning to speak. She accused him of emboldening what she called Zionist propaganda.
5: Thank you.
6: Direct result of your leadership! Your leadership! Our Muslim brothers and sisters have been talking to you for how long? You have to listen to them, Todd.
0: So after that, the mayor began speaking, but she referred to him as Todd, which was his first name. Linda Sarsour, I don't know if you could make out what she was saying, but if you could respond.
4: She was saying basically to him that you're part of the problem, that this is because you've emboldened this hateful rhetoric. Like, she was basically holding him accountable. Mayor Todd, in the course of genocide, has condemned Palestinian organizers. He condemned Palestinian students. He would never show up to any events led by Palestinian American or Muslims that were related to the genocide in Gaza. And he continued to vilify folks that organized around the genocide. And he is someone who has aligned himself with right-wing Zionists and others. So I think, again, who you ally with as a leader of a city, right, like San Diego, tells me where you stand. If you're going to be willing to stand with people who are condemning, vilifying, dehumanizing people who are standing up for justice for the Palestinian people, then you're part of the larger problem that we have here, which is reaffirming anti-Muslim, anti-Palestinian, and anti-Arab hate. You know this, Amy, in this country. People don't know the difference between a Muslim, Arab, or a Palestinian. And that's the problem here. And so all these things are conflated. In the past, this mosque has been targeted during genocide by right-wing media. There was a New York Post article that just literally got published yesterday after a horrific shooting that basically said the shooting that happened at an Islamic center with a history of controversy. Like, they're instead of reporting the news, they're telling us that there's a controversial mosque here. What does that have to do with what is happening to these people?
0: The far-right political activist Trump ally Laura Loomer posted a message on X on Monday reading, "The mosque that was, quote-unquote, supposedly shot up today, just remember the people who attend this mosque want us all to be killed. We will be told they are such amazing people. I'm not advocating for violence. I condemn violence. I'm showing you how evil this mosque is and always has been. It should be raided by ICE and the FBI, she tweeted. In a follow-up tweet, Laura Loomer called for the DHS to, quote, deport every Muslim in America back to the Middle East, unquote. Your response, Linda?
4: And this is exactly what's across the entire internet. That's it. This is the conspiracy theories blaming us for the tragic and horrific shooting that has happened at this mosque. And this is the kind of rhetoric that's acceptable. No one else, Amy, would be able to say something like Laura Loomer about any other religious community. Again, for us, it's acceptable. Her posts won't get taken down. There will be no consequences for a Laura Loomer. But here we have three adult men, beloved in their community, in an incredible mosque where their neighbors love them. There are people that have come out and spoken about them, pastors, rabbis, those that have visited this mosque and know that this mosque is a community center. It's a beloved place. I've been there so many times, Amy. It's so incredible. It's one of the most diverse mosques in all of America, from the African continent, from South Asia, from the Arab world, from converts in the United States of America to Latino Muslims. They have Spanish-speaking programs. I mean, it's just an incredibly beautiful place. They welcome the formerly incarcerated. This is the kind of people that they are. Imam Taha is one of the most incredible leaders we have in this country, and it's just despicable that we allow this kind of rhetoric, especially after a horrific shooting.
0: Linda Sarsour, Palestinian-American, Muslim organizer, author of We Are Not Here to Be Bystanders. She's also co-founder of Empower Action Fund. Coming up, a new documentary on E. Jean Carroll. She successfully sued Donald Trump twice in federal court. He was found civilly liable for sexual abuse and defamation. We'll speak with the director, Ivy Mirapol. Stay with us.

0: Femmes du Monde, Women of the World by Amadou and Mariam in our Democracy Now! Studio. This is Democracy Now!, democracynow.org. I'm Amy Goodman. Will the Supreme Court let two verdicts against President Trump stand for the sexual abuse and defamation of writer E. Jean Carroll? In 2019, E. Jean Carroll published her memoir, What Do We Need Men For?, in which she described an encounter in the 1990s when President Trump, she said, sexually assaulted her in a department store dressing room at Bergdorf Goodman. At the time, she was a well-known advice columnist and host of her own TV show. When President Trump denied the account, E. Jean Carroll sued him and won. A unanimous New York jury found Donald Trump liable for sexual abuse and defamation and awarded E. Jean Carroll $5 million in damages. President Trump then denied knowing Carroll and called her a whack job on CNN. E. Jean Carroll then sued him again for defamation. A second jury, also unanimous, awarded her $83.3 million, but she has yet to see a penny. Federal courts upheld both verdicts, but now President Trump's attorneys are asking the Supreme Court to overturn them, asserting the president has absolute immunity for comments he makes as president. The Department of Justice has submitted a filing to the Supreme Court backing the president's argument. Trump's attorneys have also sought to invoke a federal statute to swap the president out as defendant and have the U.S. government take his place, which would essentially nullify the verdicts, as the federal government can't be sued for defamation. The verdict is on pause until the Supreme Court either reviews the two cases or decides to pass. The second U.S. Circuit Court of Appeals conditioned the stay on President Trump posting a bond of nearly $100 million. Well, a new documentary goes through all of this and more. It's called Ask E. Jean Carroll. The film is directed and produced by the award-winning filmmaker Ivy Mirapol. Her past films include Heir to an Execution, a documentary about her grandparents, Julius and Ethel Rosenberg, who were executed at Sing Sing in the 1950s. In a moment, we'll be joined by Ivy Mirapol, but first, this is the trailer for Ask E. Jean.
1: There's no such thing as destiny, dear listener. We ourselves make our lives.
2: All the time I'm writing, and then I write this little quiz, and Esquire buys it. I got one taste of New York, and I thought, wow, I was as happy a being as ever existed. All my dreams were about becoming an advice columnist. And then Roger Ailes gave me my own TV show.
3: You don't really care who comments on anything because,
2: I mean,
3: you comment on everything.
4: If you were concerned about being dragged through the mud, why would you choose to sue Donald Trump?
2: Because he called me a liar, and I couldn't let it stand. I called you right after the attack.
5: I was very disappointed that you wouldn't report him.
2: They never would have believed me.
5: You were more famous than he was.
2: Here comes this huge attorney, Robbie Kaplan. She laid out the case. If women could see what kind of questions their fellow woman is asked when she brings charges against a powerful man.
4: Were you wearing underwear? Did you wear a bra? Are you taking any medications or drugs? Have you ever had acting classes?
2: No.
6: There was some darkness coming in.
2: We were prepping for the second trial, and Robbie said, the man you have not seen in 30 years is going to be in that courtroom.
7: E. Jean Carroll had the guts to face him down twice.
2: I am thinking of getting a toaster.
0: The trailer for the new documentary, Ask E. Jean, out this weekend at New York's IFC Center, and will be coming out in Los Angeles as well. We're joined now by the award-winning filmmaker, Ivy Mirapol, from Cold Spring, New York. Ivy, thanks so much for joining us. It might surprise people that these cases continue, and they are now sitting at the Supreme Court. explain these verdicts and the amount of money that E. Jean could see, nearly $90 million from President Trump.
8: Well, hi, Amy. Thanks for having me. So E. Jean, in the first case, she was awarded $5 million. Then she was awarded the massive, you know, amount of 83.5. And that was specifically had to do with the amount of defamation that continued to, you know, rain down on her from President Trump, but also that activated so many of his followers to really threaten her, you know, violently. So the $83 million was the jury saying, you know, it has to be a very large number to make it stop. Both of those cases are now at the doors of the Supreme Court. I honestly can't speculate on what's going to happen there, but I can say that they have. It's there. I think at this point, maybe there's been about 10 or 11 weeks, maybe more, where they could have decided at least to hear or deny cert to the first case, and they just keep kind of bumping it down the road.
0: And the first case, the $5 million, explain exactly what that was about.
8: Well, so the $5 million had to do with the sexual assault and defamation. So what E. Jean was able to do is when the Adult Survivors Act was passed in New York, it allowed for a one-year window for victims of sexual assault, rape, to file lawsuits. From any time in their lives, they had that year window. And E. Jean was the first one to file that case. She had already filed a defamatory lawsuit against Donald Trump because he, in his first term, had defamed her from the White House lawn and was attacking her regularly. So that had been filed. But then when the Adult Survivors Act gave her the opportunity to bring the case of sexual assault, she did so. So that's the first case.
0: I want to play a clip from the film, which shows the start of E. Jean Carroll's deposition, in which she is questioned by President Trump's personal attorney, Elena Haba.
9: Raise your right hand, please. Do you swear to tell the truth, the whole truth, and nothing but the truth, so help me God?
10: I do.
9: Thank you.
11: Good morning, Ms. Carroll. Thank you for being here.
10: How do you do?
11: I'm okay. My name is Elena Haba. I'm sure you know that. I represent the former President Donald Trump. Have you ever been deposed?
10: Never.
11: Okay. So let's go over some ground rules. First of all, you're under oath. So that means you must testify truthfully and honestly and accurately to the best of your ability. Are you ready to start? Is that a yes?
10: That's a yes. Giddy up.
12: Okay. If women could see what kind of questions their fellow woman is asked when she brings charges of rape against a powerful man, it would stop a racehorse. It is really quite stunning.
13: Okay, I am going to switch into the complaint. Do you remember what the temperature was outside?
10: Yes. Clear and cool-ish.
0: So that was a clip from the deposition. That's in Ivy Mirapol's film, Ask E. Jean. And she was being questioned by Elena Haba, President Trump's attorney. She just stepped down as the top federal prosecutor in New Jersey following an appeals court ruling that found she was unlawfully serving in that role. Just a little background on Elena Haba. But E. Jean Carroll, we heard the deposition and then a clip of an interview with her talking about what women face when they make accusations about sexual abuse today. Ivy.
8: Yeah, so, excuse me. So I just want to first say that this is an incredible opportunity for audiences to see what really goes on. when a woman brings a case like this, especially against a powerful man, but any man, really, that if you make it all the way to being deposed or sitting in the courtroom, you are going to be subjected to this kind of questioning. And if you, when you watch the whole film, you see that it's relentless and it goes on. These depositions were private. You know, they were not entered into evidence, and so they never were made public. And attorney Robbie Kaplan and E. Jean gave them to me as an incredible gift for this film and for the world to see this and to experience what E. Jean experienced. But the other part is, and I love, you know, the start of it because it just captures E. Jean, who she is, so beautifully, because right at the top you see she takes it very seriously that she's under oath, and then she doesn't realize that she has to speak the word yes when Alina Haba asks her the last question, and she said, "Are you ready?" And E. Jean just nods, and then when Alina Haba presses her, she says, "Yes, giddy up." That's like, I mean, I love it. It's like the mantra for E. Jean's life and for what E. Jean took to this case.
0: I want to play a scene from your film, Ask E. Jean, in which E. Jean Carroll talks with writer Lisa Birnbeck, the first person she spoke to, about Donald Trump sexually assaulting her back in 1996.
14: I called you right after the attack. We were not that close of friends. I had met you.
15: You didn't like me that much, right?
14: No, I adored you. See, that was the thing. I thought you were the funniest writer I know. And if I tell you what happened, you will laugh. And then I will feel great.
15: Yeah.
14: And then we'll both be happy.
15: Right. I think, oh, this is going to be fun.
14: Right.
15: And you tell me this story. And I said, E, what happened to you was horrible. And you got upset that I wasn't laughing.
14: Yeah. And if you thought it was funny, if I called you,
15: it would take the sting out.
14: That it hadn't happened. It was just a funny thing.
15: And instead, I was shocked and said, wow, what are we going to do?
16: Ladies, cheers.
14: Thank you.
15: You know, I was very disappointed that you wouldn't report him.
14: But Lisa, they never would have believed me. I would have lost my, I would have been fired. I didn't have money to get an attorney. Everything I'd work for would be dissipated.
15: You said, don't ever speak of this again. Don't ever tell anyone this story as long as you live. Do I have your word? And you did. And that was that.
0: That's writer Lisa Birnbeck, the first person E. Jean Carroll spoke to about being sexually assaulted in the department store dressing room. Ivy Maripol, talk about the significance of what it means when a person has told another person contemporaneously.
8: Mm-hmm. Yeah, so Lisa is what's called an outcry witness, and which just means that she's the person that E. Jean told right after the attack. Carol Martin is E. Jean's other outcry witness. Those two women were told within a day or two after Trump assaulted E. Jean at Bergdorf Goodman's. And what's important about that is that now, then 25 years later, when E. Jean decided to come forward with this story, she went to Carol and Lisa and, you know, asked that they please come forward now and lose their anonymity, which was not an easy choice to make for either of them. And they both did, and they both stood by E. Jean. And it's a beautiful story of female friendship across the years and then coming together to fight this common battle.
0: I want to go to one last clip, and that is during his deposition in 2023, Trump was shown a picture of himself, E. Jean Carroll, her former husband, the news anchor John Johnson, and Trump's then-wife, Ivana. He confused E. Jean Carroll with his ex-wife, Marla Maples.
17: You say Marla's in this photo? That's Marla. Yeah, that's my wife.
18: Which woman are you pointing to?
19: No.
17: Here.
19: Carol.
17: Oh, is that?
18: The person you just pointed to was Eugene Carroll.
17: Who is that? Who is this?
19: Point, your wife.
18: And the person, the woman on the right, is your then wife,
17: I don't know. This was the picture. Ivana. I assume that's John Johnson. Is that?
19: That's Carol.
17: Because it's very blurry.
0: So this is an amazing moment, right? This is Donald Trump, who said he'd never met this woman, who she was not his type. And, of course, then Eugene Carroll writes a book, He's Not My Type. And he is confusing Eugene Carroll with his ex-wife, Marla Maples.
8: Yes. Now, you know, Amy, this was reported at the time, but I don't think people, myself included, can fully appreciate or understand what was happening here until we were able to just really play it out in the film. Yeah, it's as you said, Trump is presented with this photo that shows, you know, him meeting Eugene in a, or saying hello to Eugene in a receiving line. And he gets confused. He is asked to identify everyone in the picture, and his wife Ivana Trump is there, and with him. But he looks at Eugene and he says, "That's Marla. Hmm. That's Marla, my wife." Now, Robbie Kaplan, so quick, she follows up with this unbelievable bombshell of a moment, and says, "Would you say that all three of your wives were your type?" Are your type? And he says, "Oh yeah, yeah, sure." Doesn't even, you know, it's just, and we have that in the film too. So, it is such an important turning point in the case. And it just shows, you know, how all of his bluster about, you know, she's not my type and all of this is just more lies.
0: Ivy Mirapolis, we wrap up. Can you talk about the release of this film, the theatrical release, this weekend? It's opening at IFC Center here in New York, going on to Los Angeles. Have you had difficulty distributing this film?
8: Yes. It has been, as you can imagine, it is quite a challenge. It is just the reality in our country right now that this vengeful president, and he's so powerful right now, back in office, that it has a chilling effect. So we have had a very hard time. We know that audiences want to see this film. We've had seen the reactions in the film festivals we've been privileged to be part of. So it took a while to get here, but we have partnered with Abramarama, an incredible distributor, and we are pushing the film out all over the country, and we are really excited because it's a New York City story, and we just the IFC Center Memorial Day weekend, big opening, we'll be there all week, and yeah, I'm going to be joined by some incredible women to do some Q&As. Roxane Gay will be with me. I have Amber Tamblyn. I feel the momentum starting. It feels like the exact right moment for this film.
0: Ivy Mirapol, director and producer of the award-winning documentary Ask Eugene. Her past films include Heir to an Execution, about the execution of her grandparents, Julius and Ethel Rosenberg, executed in 1953. She will be at Q&As this weekend at the IFC Center here in New York. Coming up, state officials in Minneapolis have charged an ICE agent for shooting a Venezuelan immigrant, then falsely reporting what happened. Back in 20 seconds.

0: Honduran musician Carla Lara performing in our Democracy Now! Studio. This is Democracy Now!, democracynow.org. I'm Amy Goodman. In Minnesota, prosecutors have filed criminal charges against an ICE officer who allegedly shot a Venezuelan immigrant in North Minneapolis during an immigration raid in January, then lied about what happened. On Monday, the Hennepin County Attorney, Mary Moriarty, announced federal agent Christian Castro will face four counts of second-degree assault and one count of falsely reporting a crime.
1: Four counts of assault are a result of Mr. Castro shooting through the front door of a residence with the intent to cause fear of immediate bodily harm or death to the four adults who were just inside the door. These charges have activated a nationwide warrant for his arrest.
0: Venezuelan immigrant Julio Sosa Cela suffered a leg wound when Castro allegedly shot him through the door. The Trump administration initially claimed that Castro fired in self-defense after accusing Sosa Cela and another man of beating an officer with a broom handle and a snow shovel. A federal judge later dismissed those charges after video evidence clearly contradicted it. This comes as Hennepin County prosecutors continue to investigate the killings of Nay Good and Alex Preti by federal agents during the Trump administration's violent immigration enforcement campaign known as Operation Metro Surge. Minnesota Attorney General Keith Ellison also addressed reporters Monday.
2: There's a long line of cases where state authorities have had to hold federal agents accountable for breaking state law. I think the first one is called N. Ray Nagel. And they flow from there. And so, as was said earlier, there's no such thing as absolute immunity.
0: For more, we're joined in our New York studio by Emilio Gonzalez Avalos. She is executive director of Unidos Minnesota, a grassroots organization that builds power with Minnesota's working families to advance social, racial, and economic justice. She's here in New York. She just received the Puffin Prize for Creative Citizenship on behalf of her group. Hands Off NYC also was a recipient this year. Amelia, congratulations on the award. As you're here, these charges are announced. Talk about the significance of them.
3: It is really important to demonstrate that there are opportunities to continue to embody a functioning democracy when the crimes of people are meeting consequences, and that is what the institution of the Hennepin County Attorney's Office is trying to attempt here after several months of the federal government obstructing investigation of both the murders of Rene Good, Alex Preti, and also the other crimes that this officer's committing during Operation Metro Surge and Operation Paris.
0: So talk about what it means to have state officials and what this video evidence was so that people understand it's the state of Minnesota that is going after the ICE officer. But in the case of Rene Good and Alex Preti, who were killed as they bore witness to what was happening on the ground, Alex Preti, the VA nurse, the mom, Rene Good, they're having trouble, the state officials, getting cooperation from the federal government who's taken the evidence.
3: Correct. Since the beginning, they deployed false narratives, calling both Rene Good and Alex Preti criminals, incendiaries, trying to polarize their identities for the public narrative that could benefit the federal government. And they were also trying to hide the overreach and the violence, the vitriol in which federal agents were behaving on the ground, the amount of erosion of people's constitutional rights, the violations of people's constitutional rights also during detention and through the detention and the transportation of immigrants into southern states for processing. And so when we see that Minnesota was a place where civil society was prepared to record and bear witness, and they brought all of these activities and recordings to the light, they shared in the social media, they shared with reporters, they shared with mainstream media. And so we had the evidence, people, regular people had the evidence that the narrative that the federal government was putting out there was not only false, but also quite opposite to the type of misguiding that they were trying to misguide the regular Americans into believing that the Minnesotans were unruly and radical. And so now the county prosecutor has evidence from regular people, a neighbor that recorded that actually nobody used a shovel, that there was no use of force by a Venezuelan immigrant, that in fact there was an agent that shot through the door when there was a baby inside the home, several children inside the home, trying to figure out how to answer and ask if there was a warrant, if there was a judicial warrant, how to respond to the authorities. All that was recorded by neighbors. There were people trying to bear witness. They were eyewitnesses on the ground trying to bring these cases to light. And it was the people that equipped the county prosecutor to move the institution, to embody the constitutional law and the body of the institution of Hennepin County to actually prosecute the wrongdoing of these officers. And that is what democracy looks like. It looks like separation of powers and getting material consequences of wrongdoing.
0: Well, Emilio Gonzalez-Avalos, thank you for being with us, Executive Director of Unidos Minnesota, grassroots group that builds power with Minnesota's working families to advance social, racial, and economic justice. We'll do an interview in Spanish and post online at democracynow.org. That does it for our show. I'll be tonight at the IFC Center after the 6 o'clock screening of the film about Democracy Now! Steal the Story, Please. I'll be there with the director, Tia Lesson, and with V, formerly known as Eve Ensler. Tomorrow, I'll also be there for a Q&A after the 6 o'clock screening at IFC Center with our own Democracy Now! Co-host, Nermeen Sheikh, and the director, Tia Lesson. Then to Boulder and Denver. Check our website.
4: I'm Dr. Anthony Lizerwitz, and this is Climate Connections. 3 years ago, devastating wildfires on Maui killed more than 100 people and destroyed much of the town of Lahaina. The flames have long been extinguished, but for many, the crisis is ongoing.
5: Almost 100% of my caseload is wildfire survivors. A lot of them have lost family members. Some of them had to relocate. Some of them have just lost everything.
4: Christopher Knightsbridge is a therapist at a behavioral health clinic in Lahaina. He co-authored a recent study that found that people affected by the Maui fires have higher rates of depression, anxiety, and suicidal thoughts. And the mental health impacts are often greatest for people who lack permanent housing or stable employment. Knightsbridge says for many of his patients, addressing their mental health struggles often takes a back seat to their other urgent recovery needs.
5: What's more important, right? At the moment, it's food and making sure your kids are okay, making sure your kids are going to school. They haven't even begun to be able to really process the traumas that happen because they're too busy trying to just basically survive.
4: So he says the people of Lahaina still need support and resources to help them rebuild their lives and get the mental health care they need. Climate Connections is produced by the Yale Center for Environmental Communication. To learn more about climate change, visit climateconnections.org.
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8: Thanks for joining me. On this show, we're exploring the difference between real growth and simply getting better at surviving,
10: asking the uncomfortable question, am I healing or have I just become highly functional in my pain? Have you ever looked around at your life and realized that technically everything is fine, but something inside you feels heavy, disconnected, or quietly exhausted? Maybe you're getting up every day handling responsibilities, answering texts, showing up at work, making dinner, paying bills, smiling in public, and doing all the things people associate with being okay. But when life finally gets quiet, when the distractions stop humming for a minute, there's this strange feeling underneath it all. Not dramatic or catastrophic, just flat. I think a lot of people are functioning right now in ways that look incredibly healthy on the outside. They're productive. They're dependable. They're resilient. But underneath all that movement, there's a nervous system that never fully rests. A heart that hasn't fully processed disappointment. Or a mind that has rehearsed the same dissatisfied narrative for so long, it doesn't even recognize it anymore. It just sounds normal now. Familiar. Comfortable even. And that's the tricky part about coping mechanisms. They don't always look destructive. Sometimes they look responsible. Sometimes they look like humor, busyness, people-pleasing, overachievement, caretaking, constant positivity, or being the strong one. I remember leading a support group once where we were talking about happiness and the idea of choosing joy. One person pushed back pretty hard and

deciding to take one honest step towards something healthier. Maybe choosing happiness starts long before happiness ever shows up. And I wonder how many of us slowly adapt to emotional discomfort without realizing we've adapted at all. We start narrating life through disappointment. We become subtly negative, not cruel or toxic, just constantly unsatisfied. We complain without hearing ourselves complain. We anticipate letdowns before things even happen. We interpret life through frustration because frustration has become familiar. And over time, that inner narrative leaks into our relationships, our friendships, our energy, and even the way people experience us. Not because we're bad people, but because pain that goes unattended eventually starts speaking for us. Sometimes people don't confront us about it because they love us, or because they don't know how, or because they're exhausted too. So instead of difficult conversations, there's distance. Invitations slow down. Friend groups shrink. Phone calls become less frequent. And we tell ourselves stories about why that's happening without ever considering the possibility that maybe we've been emotionally surviving for so long that we forgot how to emotionally live. So today, I don't want to shame anybody for coping. Coping is human. It's how we survive difficult seasons. But there comes a point where surviving can quietly become our identity. And that's the moment we have to ask ourselves, am I truly growing? Or have I simply become more comfortable carrying pain I no longer question?

I think coping and growth can look almost identical from outside, which is why this conversation matters so much. Both can involve routines, boundaries, self-help books, therapy, productivity, or changing behaviors. But the difference is usually found underneath the action itself. Coping is often about managing discomfort. Growth is about understanding it. Coping says, "How do I get through this day?" Growth eventually asks, "Why do I keep living this same emotional pattern?" One is survival. The other is transformation. And survival isn't wrong. If you've been through trauma, addiction, grief, heartbreak, rejection, burnout, betrayal, or instability, your brain and body are going to create systems to protect you. That's normal. Some people become hyper-independent because depending on others' wants hurt too much. Some become perfectionists because mistakes once felt unsafe. Some become chronic caretakers because being needed felt more secure than being loved. Some stay constantly busy because silence gives their thoughts too much room to speak. The problem is that coping mechanisms don't always expire when the danger passes. They stay and settle in. They start decorating the place. And eventually, we mistake them for personality traits. That's just how I am. I've always been this way. I'm just realistic. I don't trust people. I expect disappointment. I'm fine on my own. We stop questioning patterns because they've become familiar identities. One of the clearest signs that we may be coping instead of growing is emotional numbness. Not an intense sadness or breakdown, just a quiet disconnection from ourselves. We stop checking in internally because functioning externally becomes the priority. We become efficient, but not necessarily fulfilled. Responsible, but not emotionally present. And capable, but chronically tired. I think another sign is when negativity becomes part of our language without us realizing it. You don't have to be dramatic.

radically negative, just this constant undercurrent of dissatisfaction. Every conversation has a complaint. Every opportunity has a predicted failure attached to it. Every good thing comes with an immediate, yeah, but. It becomes the soundtrack underneath our lives. What's interesting is that most people around us can hear our narrative long before we can. Your friends and family notice, your coworkers notice, but because they care about you, they never directly say, hey, you don't sound happy anymore. So instead, they slowly create distance. Human beings are naturally drawn toward energy that feels hopeful, grounded, and emotionally safe. And again, this isn't about blaming people who are struggling. It's about awareness. Because awareness is where growth actually happens. The moment you notice your narrative, your patterns or emotional reflexes, your constant disappointments, or even your defensive habits, you've already taken a step beyond unconscious coping. You've become awake to yourself. And that matters more than people realize. There's a psychologist named Dr. Susan David who talks about something called emotional agility. One of her central ideas is that healthy people aren't people who avoid difficult emotions. They're people who learn how to face emotions honestly without becoming trapped by them. She says discomfort is the price of admission to a meaningful life. And I think that's important because many of us unknowingly build our entire lives around avoiding discomfort. We avoid hard conversations, honest self-reflection, grief, vulnerability, or admitting we're unhappy because it feels easier to just keep functioning. But avoiding pain and healing pain are not the same thing. I can't not quote Brené Brown again. She often talks about how numbing emotions doesn't work selectively. You can't numb pain without also dulling joy, connection, creativity, gratitude, and intimacy. And I think a lot of people are unknowingly living in that exact middle space. They're not falling apart, but they're not deeply alive either. They're emotionally muted, safe maybe, but disconnected. There's also an interesting statistic from mental health studies around emotional suppression. Research consistently shows that people who chronically suppress emotions often experience higher levels of anxiety, relational dissatisfaction, stress-related illness, and emotional exhaustion over time. Not because emotions are dangerous, but because unprocessed emotions don't disappear. They relocate. They come out sideways through irritability, cynicism, withdrawal, resentment, people-pleasing, or chronic dissatisfaction. And honestly, I think many people mistake cynicism for wisdom now. We reward sarcasm. We normalize burnout. We bond over complaining. Entire friend groups can unintentionally create identities around disappointment. And if you sit in that environment long enough, it starts shaping your internal language too.

I've noticed something else over the years in recovery spaces and coaching conversations. People often wait to feel ready before making changes. Ready to heal. Ready to set boundaries. Ready to leave unhealthy environments. Ready to forgive. Ready to get sober. Ready to face themselves honestly. But growth usually doesn't start with readiness. It starts with willingness. Tiny willingness. Sometimes all you have is enough willingness to admit, I don't think I want to keep living this way. And that's enough for a beginning. Because healing is rarely immediate. It's layered, messy, slow, and repetitive. Sometimes it's discouraging, but sometimes it's beautiful. And sometimes it's both in the same week. Choosing happiness doesn't mean waking up joyful tomorrow. It means deciding your pain no longer gets to be the permanent narrator of your life. I want to try a little self-check-in here because I think many of us are moving so fast, we don't actually hear ourselves anymore. Imagine someone followed you around for one full week, recording only your casual moments. Not your polished social media posts or your professional conversations, just your everyday reactions. The way you talk in traffic. Ooh-ooh. The way you describe your day. The way you talk about yourself. The way you respond when something inconvenient happens. The little comments under your breath. Mm-hmm. What would the overall tone sound like? Would it sound hopeful? Exhausted? Defensive? Grateful? Disappointed? Constantly irritated? Emotionally flat? Sarcastic? Cynical? Anxious? Self-critical? Now imagine hearing that recording played back to you, not to shame you, but to help you notice your emotional atmosphere. Because our language often reveals emotional realities we haven't consciously acknowledged yet. Another question. If all your responsibilities disappeared for a week, who would you be underneath them? Would you know what brings you joy anymore? Would you know what you need? Would you even know how you actually feel? I think many people have become experts on functioning inside roles like parent, employee, caregiver, problem solver, helper, provider. But they haven't checked in with themselves outside of performance in a very long time. And here's another hard but important reflection. When was the last time you felt emotionally light? I'm not talking about entertained, distracted, temporarily relieved. I'm talking about truly light. Sometimes we confuse relief with healing. A vacation can be relief. Numbing out online can feel relief. Staying busy can be relief. Shopping can feel like relief. Overworking can even feel like relief, as well as avoidance. But healing usually feels different. Healing often creates more honesty before it creates more peace. So maybe this week, instead of asking, how do I feel better immediately? The better question is, what patterns have I stopped questioning because they've become familiar? If you're realizing that you may be functioning more than healing, I want to offer a few gentle starting points. This isn't a giant life overhaul, just places to begin becoming more aware. First, start listening to your own language. Your words matter because they reveal your internal conditioning. Pay attention to repetitive phrases like, nothing ever works out. I'm always tired. People always disappoint me. Or what's the point? Again, this isn't about toxic positivity or pretending life is wonderful all the time.
It's about noticing whether your narrative has quietly become permanently negative. Second, practice emotional check-ins without immediately trying to fix yourself. Sometimes growth begins with naming what's true. I'm overwhelmed. I'm lonely. I'm resentful. I'm burnt out. I'm scared. Awareness is uncomfortable, but denial keeps us stuck longer than honesty ever will. Third, notice what you use to avoid yourself. We all have something. Busyness, scrolling, just overall noise, productivity, caretaking, food, shopping, constant helping. Even positivity can become avoidance if we use it to bypass real emotions. Fourth, choose one tiny act that points toward healing instead of just relief. Maybe it's making the counseling appointment. Maybe it's journaling honestly for 10 minutes. Maybe it's taking a walk without your phone. Maybe it's admitting to someone you trust that you're not doing as well as you pretend to be. Tiny, honest steps matter because real growth is usually built quietly. And finally, give yourself permission to become someone new. I think people get trapped because they've rehearsed a version of themselves for so long that they can't imagine another identity. The negative one, the exhausted one, the martyr, the fixer, the disappointed one. But awareness creates choice, and choice creates movement.

The A side is the familiar story we all know, but the B side, that's where the deeper tracks live. The A side says negativity pushes people away. The B side asks whether negativity is sometimes grief that never found language. The A side says people should just think positive. The B side understands that some people learn disappointment as a form of emotional self-protection. If you expect the worst, maybe it hurts less when it arrives. The A side says functioning adults are doing okay. The B side recognizes that some of the most emotionally struggling people are incredibly high functioning. They show up. They perform and produce. They smile. They care for everyone. And then privately wonder why they feel so empty. I think the B side here is compassion. Not enabling unhealthy patterns, but understanding them. Sometimes people aren't difficult because they enjoy negativity. Sometimes they're exhausted. They've adapted to survival mode for so long, they no longer recognize peace as safe. And honestly, some people have spent decades around criticism, instability, addiction, shame, emotional unpredictability, or constant disappointment. That shapes a person. If negativity was the emotional climate you grew up in, optimism may actually feel suspicious at first. Joy may feel unsafe. And calm? Well, that may feel unfamiliar. That's why healing often feels awkward before it feels natural. I also think there's a B-side for the people surrounding someone who is stuck in chronic dissatisfaction. It's okay to have compassion without carrying someone else's emotional identity for them. Sometimes loving people means telling the truth gently. Sometimes it means setting boundaries. Sometimes it means refusing to participate in cycles of constant negativity. And sometimes the most loving thing we can do is invite someone into awareness instead of silently backing away. Because people cannot change narratives they cannot hear. There's an old story about a man who carried a heavy backpack everywhere he went. At first, the backpack made sense because inside it were tools he needed for survival, like food, supplies, protection. And during difficult seasons, the backpack helped him endure harsh terrain and dangerous conditions. But eventually, the seasons changed. The road became safer. The weather softened. Towns appeared along the path. Still, the man never removed the backpack. In fact, over time, he added more to it. Old disappointments, regrets, defensive habits, fear, resentment, stories about himself and stories about others. People would occasionally ask him, "Why don't you set it down for a while?" And he'd laugh and say, "This backpack is who I am. I wouldn't know how to walk without it." One day, exhausted, he sat beside the road near a small child who had been quietly watching him struggle. The child asked, "What's inside?" The man started listing everything. The pain, the losses, the betrayals, the reason he had to carry it. The child listened carefully and then asked one simple question. "Are all those things still happening? Or are you just still carrying them?" And the man realized that he had spent years strengthening himself underneath the weight without ever questioning whether the weight still belonged there. I think that's what coping can become sometimes. We get stronger underneath burdens we are never meant to carry forever. And eventually, growth begins not when we prove how much we can hold, but when we become honest enough to ask what we can finally put down.

As we move into reflection, I want to remind you that the 5-day journaling companion for this episode is available for download if you'd like to go deeper with these ideas throughout the week. Sometimes awareness unfolds slowly, and giving yourself space to reflect day by day can reveal patterns you didn't notice before. Here are some ideas to sit with. What emotional patterns have become so normal to me that I rarely question them anymore? What phrases do I repeat most often about myself or my life? Am I seeking healing or just temporary relief? What do I use to avoid uncomfortable emotions? What would growth actually look like for me right now? Where do I need more honesty in my life? Sometimes we become so accustomed to surviving that we stop imagining another way to live. We learn how to carry emotional weight efficiently. We become productive inside our pain, capable inside our exhaustion, functional inside our loneliness. And eventually, we stop asking ourselves whether we're okay, because okay enough becomes the goal. But awareness is sacred. The moment we begin noticing our patterns without judgment, something begins opening inside us. Not instant transformation or immediate happiness, just honesty. And honesty is often the first doorway toward peace. We don't have to shame ourselves for the ways we've survived difficult seasons. Those coping strategies protected us once. They helped us endure. But growth asks us to gently examine whether what once protected us is now preventing deeper connection, joy, healing, or rest. Today, I will listen carefully to the story I keep telling myself. I will notice where disappointment, fear, or exhaustion may have become my default language. And instead of condemning myself for coping, I will courageously take one small, honest step toward healing. Today, we explore the difference between functioning and healing, and how easy it is to confuse survival skills with genuine growth. We talked about the ways coping mechanisms quietly become identities, how negativity can slowly become a personal narrative, and why awareness matters so much. Because real growth isn't proving how much pain you can carry. Sometimes it's finally allowing yourself to set some of it down.

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Check out the show notes for the 5-Day Journaling Companion and follow us on Facebook and Instagram for additional encouragement throughout the week. So I challenge you, listen closely to your own narrative. Notice the phrases, reactions, and emotional patterns that have quietly become normal for you. And ask yourself honestly whether they're helping you grow or simply helping you survive. Choose one small act of healing instead of avoidance. One honest conversation, one moment of reflection, one interruption to the cycle. I know you can do it. Thank you for listening to Encouragementology with Kendall Boyson, where we find positive ways to handle some of life's challenges.

0: 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This is Harry Kolatz, Jr., Richmond writer and public historian. I suppose you could call me for the WRWKLP 93.9 FM, the Work FM from Midlothian, serving Chesterfield, Henrico, Richmond, Goochland, and Hanover counties. 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
2: It seems like people have like rituals that help them on like a day-to-day level cope. 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
4: You're listening to Making Contact and Self-Care as Selfless Act, Mental Health at the Root of Activism. I'm Paulina Velasco. This episode is all about a little talked about aspect of social justice work, mental health. A lot of us can relate to the sentiment you heard from Megan Ortiz about wanting to decompress after a long day. She's one of the many activists I interviewed for this piece. I wanted to interview people who dedicate their daily lives to serving others. I was wondering how much heavier life and work can be for an activist.
5: There's this constant mourning that we're experiencing. There's this constant loss. There's this constant feeling of defeat.
4: Héctor Plasencia is an immigrant community health advocate and executive director of Plasencia Consulting. They've been doing this work for 15 years.
5: And I think that's why it can be so difficult to get people interested in being a part of the work and be sustainable within the work.
4: I first met Héctor when I was reporting a story in Los Angeles about how health clinics were responding to a Trump administration policy that was making their immigrant patients scared to go to the doctor. I do a lot of reporting from LA's immigrant community. And community leaders and advocates were starting to share bits of their inner lives with me the more I got to know them. It seemed like a really hard job to be an immigrant rights activist, keeping up with policies that change constantly, listening to people's stories of hardship, trying to find solutions for them. I kept hearing about how that takes its toll emotionally, mentally, and how not a lot of people seem to notice. Frances Chinchilla sees a lot. She's a licensed clinical social worker at AltaMed, a health network in Southern California. She treats patients as a therapist, and she's also in charge of checking in on other therapists on her team about how they're doing.
2: Is there like a certain kind of person that ends up becoming an advocate or an activist or somebody who serves?
6: Yeah, I would say so. I would say that it's people who can really tap into empathy. It's almost like a moral duty for them to be this voice.
4: At AltaMed, Frances serves primarily low-income Latinx immigrant families in Los Angeles. Frances also grew up in LA in a Guatemalan family.
6: People who are very conscious about disparities and who've experienced them themselves, I think, are the people that go into this advocacy kind of work.
4: So witnessing injustice or experiencing it personally draws some people into advocacy to try to right those wrongs, which means for many people in activism or organizing work, the issues hit close to home. This is something I can relate to. I was born and raised in Southern California, but my parents and siblings came from Mexico. I think there's definitely a reason I report on experiences of immigration in the U.S. It's something I'm familiar with. For Evelyn Hernandez, it's basically impossible to separate her identity from the work she does. Evelyn's a lead organizer with the TPS Alliance at the Central American Resource Center in Los Angeles, where she started working about 10 years ago. She's been living in LA since the 90s when she emigrated from El Salvador. She's a recipient of TPS, or Temporary Protected Status, that allows her to live and work in the U.S., but she has to apply for renewal every year. And there's no path to residency or citizenship. In 2018, the Trump administration canceled TPS for Salvadorans. That meant they couldn't apply for renewal and had to leave the country forever. For Evelyn, that would mean leaving her 3 U.S.-born sons behind. She remembers the exact moment she heard the bad news.
7: I remember that we were watching TV. We were having a family dinner. We have these dinners together at least 2 or 3 times a week, as often as we can.
4: Evelyn is married and calls her children the love of her life.
7: So I remember that dinner. All 4 of us were sitting down and watching the news on. Well, I won't give the TV channel any free advertising. But then the reporter said, TPS for Salvadorians has been canceled. You have just 18 months left and then it's over. That was the last one. I remember my son's faces. They all turned around to look at me. It turned into such a bitter dinner. I felt enraged, powerless. I was angry. My children should not be living through this just because of the Trump administration.
8: Mis hijos no deben estar pasando una situación así por la administración Trump.
4: Evelyn had already been working for years advocating for a path to permanent residency for TPS holders, many of whom have been in the U.S. for decades, and like Evelyn, have U.S.-born children. So this moment for her was like a call to arms.
8: Yo estoy luchando por mantenerme firme por mis hijos.
7: I'm fighting to stay strong for my children. In my picture of the future, I don't see myself living in El Salvador and leaving my sons here. That was never the plan. In my vision, it's always been me with my sons, watching them grow up, get married, have children of their own, be surrounded at every possible moment with my grandchildren. So that's the picture I envisioned for myself that day.
8: Entonces, esa es la fotografía que yo marqué ese día.
4: A matter of immigration policy had directly impacted Evelyn's life. Her work, her career, had always been personal, but now...
7: You get a knot in your throat, and you start to feel angry, and you tell yourself, I'm going to give it my all to fight against this administration. And I don't even care about the consequences, because they're hurting what I love most in the world. And for me, that's my family, my children. And through the pain, you cry. 5 minutes, 2 minutes, 3 minutes, whatever, you cry. But then it's over. And you harden yourself, and you say, this will not make me weak. I have to be stronger.
4: In 2018 and 2019, TPS holders sued the federal government for the cancellation of TPS for people from El Salvador, Sudan, Nicaragua, Haiti, Honduras, and Nepal. So Evelyn's departure has been postponed over and over while the cases make their way through the courts. In the meantime, Evelyn has organized marches to Washington, appeared in the news. This is her at a Telemundo conference. A panelist asks her to talk about how she copes with the uncertainty of these court cases. Evelyn says, do you want me to answer as a TPS recipient or as an organizer? If you ask me as a TPS recipient, I start crying, she says. But if you ask me as an organizer, I have a heart of stone. This is Evelyn a few months later explaining what she meant.
7: I tried to separate the two things. My personal life, when I get to my house, is one, and the other is my work life. I grew up in El Salvador, and in El Salvador, they say what happens when you cross the threshold of your house stays inside your house. And what happens outside your house stays outside, and you deal with it there. You don't mix up the two.
8: No se mezclan las dos cosas. No es que no quiero ser débil.
7: It's not that I don't want to look weak. It's that I just don't want to place myself in a victim mindset. I try to block everything that might be painful to me. And honestly, I can't even explain it to myself. All I know is that I block the things that are painful in my soul or my heart so that I can put up a fight and concentrate on what's in front of me. Because all I know is that I have to fight to stay here, and I do not have the luxury to think too much about it.
4: One thing that sticks out about Evelyn is that her work is so tied to her personal immigration status. But to her, it's really about family. She wants to stay in the U.S. for her sons. Francis, the therapist, says she notices a lot of her Latinx patients put family first. She says it can be a good thing. Family's like a built-in support system for us. But she also observes how a focus on family can block some people from attending to their own individual needs.
6: Oftentimes, there is a lack, well, yeah, oftentimes I'd say, a lack of self-empathy, a lack of self-compassion, and there is this sense of, like, I have to be in the service of others. My duty is to the family, to others, taking care of their needs. And having to carry that makes people believe to some degree that they have to sort of just hold it down, keep it together 24/7. And in terms of like where that stems from, culture and upbringing, I think, is usually the root of it.
4: And all this can get in the way of a person seeking professional help. Some of that is changing, but Francis still says there's a lot of stigma around mental health.
9: Even for first generation, second generation American patients, there's an idea like, you know, we don't need this, we don't do this. It's not part of who we are as a culture.
3: Oh hell yeah! Oh hell yeah! Porque yo no soy loca. Yeah. ¿Qué me va a decir loca? You know, la vecina está la loca.
4: You remember Megan Ortiz from the top of the show? She's the executive director of IDEPSCA, a workers' rights organization in Los Angeles. She's from a Puerto Rican family in New York, where she started organizing as a teenager. She's been involved in activism for about 3 decades.
3: It's not a phase. Sorry, Mom. It just never makes it.
4: She says she almost hit a breaking point right before COVID-19 shut everything down in the U.S. in March 2020.
3: This transition, like, right before pandemic time was like, oh, yeah, I need to, like, if I'm going to make it, we need to figure out the mental health situation, and I need to, like, learn how to take better care of myself. Just because I was, you know, I was burning out, and I also have a tendency to overwork. I like to be, you know, typical daughter of immigrants, you know, be the gold star student.
4: Megan decided she needed help. She signed up for therapy.
3: I also, like, God, I like antidepressants. I'm not even going to lie. Antidepressants, yeah, and anti-anxiety medications. I think there's a lot of, like, stigma about talking about those things, especially, like, within

0: community, for movement, for Latinx, for immigrants, then I start to get angry for my decisions.
1: You get back in there, right?
0: Right, I get back in there, I get the angry again, the resentment.
2: Hector and I talked a lot about that, about getting to the point where you feel like you're trying so hard to do some good in the world, but you're not seeing the results, or you're getting tired and sad and mad, and you start to resent the work itself. And obviously, those feelings are not conducive to working in the service of others in a sustainable way. It all finally comes back to health. Mental health is important for activists, not only because it's important for any given individual, it's important because it's what keeps them going.
3: Just kind of like the same advice that I give patients who, well, not advice because I'm not supposed to give advice, but what I try to encourage is really taking care of yourself, because you are caring for others, and so you have to constantly check in with yourself. You have to constantly replenish your well to do this work and to do any work which is in the service of others, period, because you will burn out quick, and we need you, so take care of yourself. So it's almost like taking care of yourself is like a selfless act, because you're doing it not only for self-preservation, but in order to keep doing the work that you do.
2: For Hector, healing has always been the path forward in social justice work.
0: There's always a necessity to get involved. There's always a necessity to get involved, whether you should step in, whether you should say something, whether something should change. There's a necessity to do something. Whether people will, what moves them towards that, that's where I draw back to healing. If someone that's healed, that means they feel comfortable in who they are, expressing themselves, understanding the situation, and moving with clarity. And so my hope is that as this healing process takes place, it's also a part of people recognizing their agency.
2: And that's what happened for Roque. They went to grad school, and
4: while I was in grad school, that's also when I was able to do more work around like my gender identity. And so I think part of also why I was tired was because I was hiding a big part of who I was. And so it wasn't until I burned out that I realized I had to do something different, because I want to be here in the long haul. Like I matter. And so I had to also make sure that I wasn't only taking care of my community, but also I had to take care of myself. I've had to, over time, right, like, figure out how do I, like, refill that cup, right? As I'm giving to others, how do I refill that cup?
2: Healing, refilling that cup, can come in many forms. And many people call that day-to-day practice self-care. And there's a lot of things that can be part of a self-care routine.
3: The need to connect, the need for spirituality, to practice gratitude. Those are sort of things that feed the spirit, feed the soul.
0: Minimum, say three things that I'm thankful for.
5: I am not very religious, but I do believe very much in God.
4: Is there a meal I want to eat? Is there a show I want to watch? A song I want to put on and repeat for like 10 times because it makes me super happy.
3: Like the need for creativity, the need for therapy, being able to process things.
5: Reading because it takes you to a whole new world. Tending to my garden. I love cooking.
6: Social media, I'm not gonna lie. If you try to meditate every day. I go to therapy every week.
3: To be able to process emotion physically. I can eat right, I can exercise, I can sleep.
6: Dance and music are huge for me. I'm part of a bomba group.
4: I have a face routine, like cutting my own hair.
0: I go running in the mornings. I started CrossFit.
3: There's so many levels to it.

0: wrote this, quote, "It is no longer enough to report the fact truthfully. It is now necessary to report the truth about the fact." The truth about the fact is that work in the service of others and for the improvement of others' lives, whether it's activism, social justice work, whatever form it might take, can be joyful and difficult. Some things about the world change slowly, if at all. Being a human being who cares a lot about that is hard.
1: It's definitely hard, but I think that's why it's so rewarding.
0: And there are lots of people who keep at it, who keep caring.
2: It's interesting. It's been interesting to hear how the, like, little things seem, even though they seem little compared to the big thing that's the problem, the little self-care routines and the small moments seem to be what keeps people going.
3: Yeah, I think it's like being able to change the lens in which you're looking at things, right? Like, when you take that wider shot, it could just consume you and overwhelm you. And so sometimes just really tightening the shot, I guess, into focusing on one thing that you can do right now or today or tomorrow, that there's movement in that. It's not going to solve every single problem, but it's something.
0: That was Frances Chinchilla, a licensed social worker with AltaMed Health Services. We also heard from Hector Plasencia.
4: There's always a necessity to get involved.
0: Roca Armenta.
5: As I'm giving to others, how do I refill that cup?
0: Evelyn Hernandez.
6: Yo estoy luchando por mantenerme firme por mis hijos.
0: And Megan Ortiz.
7: Oh, that's a lot to handle on its own, and it's okay to say that's a lot.
0: Special thanks also to Dr. Sandra Pisano and to Jocelyn Perez, who I spoke to for this project as well. I'm Paulina Velasco in Los Angeles. You can find photos of the people you heard from in this piece on my social media accounts. I'm at _PinaVelasco, that's PinaVelasco. There you can also find resources that Francis, Roque, Hector, and the others recommend for mental health and self-care, books, IG accounts, blogs. This piece was produced as a project for the USC Center for Health Journalism's 2020 California Fellowship. Special thanks to Catherine Stifter. It was edited by Monica Lopez. Mariana Karstens did the voiceover for Evelyn Hernandez. The executive director of Making Contact is Sonia Green. Lisa Redman is director of production initiatives and distribution. Making Contact producers are Monica Lopez, Anita Johnson, and Salima Hamarani. For other shows and more information about this episode, visit radioproject.org. 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
0: And so they're trying to take us back to an era where there could be, where you didn't have to have any accountability to a quarter or more than a quarter of the state of Alabama.
1: 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On today's Labor Arts Calendar, Boots Riley's new film, I Love Boosters, screens tonight at 7 at the D.C. Labor Film Fest. 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Today's labor quote is by Matewan director John Sales, who said, "The people I